0: details right now, but there was physical, there was psychological, there was sexual violence.
1: Israel denies any mistreatment. At least 82 people are dead after a gas explosion ripped through a coal mine in China. Officials say the cause of the explosion's under investigation. The start of Sunday's Indianapolis 500 will see a familiar car at the front of the pack. ABC's Will Clark has the preview from the Indianapolis Motor Speedway.
2: With a four-lap average of just over 232 miles per hour, Alex Palou earned the right to start his 2025 Indy 500 title defense from the front row of this year's field of 33.
3: The intensity and everybody's attention is on qualifying only, so we treat it and we celebrate it as a race win. Again, that doesn't guarantee us to be up front throughout the race.
2: Palou, who became the first Spaniard to win the 500 last year, also held the pole position for the 2023 race. That year, he finished fourth. At the Indianapolis Motor Speedway, Will Clark, ABC News.
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6: Everybody get ready for Foodie and the Beast with David and Nikki Nellis. 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
7: And my husband David thinks a great meal is nothing but a good burger, a frosty brew, and a check for under $20, because he is cheap.
6: Well, maybe so, but Foodie married Beast anyway, and together we've got the food and wine variety show that has everyone talking.
7: It's Foodie and the Beast, and we are on now.
6: Good morning, everybody, and welcome to Foodie and the Beast with David and Nikki Nellis on a gorgeous weekend here in D.C.
7: Yay, summer in the city. I'm
6: summer,
7: so excited.
6: Summer. Couple things before we get started. We just want to mention we went to Ryan Rattino's new steakhouse, Ox and Olive, in Georgetown.
7: Well, Pat makes some
6: You know, he's a Michelin
7: star chef.
6: He's got Bresca. He's got John. It was fabulous.
7: It is really fabulous.
6: It was, when I tell you the Wagyu was so soft you could brush your teeth with it, it was that good. It was delicious.
7: It's very good, but buyer beware. It is a very, very pricey restaurant.
6: I'm wearing a barrel.
7: Yes. A lot of steakhouses have opened now in the city, and they are pricey, but they're really doing opulence and luxury at Ox and Olive. And do you want to talk about Six Ways from Sunday?
6: Yeah, Six Ways from Sunday is a restaurant opened up by friends of ours. It's a Thai restaurant in Bethesda. This is a group of women chefs who used
7: to... Fat Nomad. They used to do Fat Nomad.
6: Yeah, exactly. They call themselves Fat Nomads. But they used to come to your home and serve up an incredible
7: authentic Thai
6: meal. And now they have this restaurant. It is special. We went there. It's on Norfolk Avenue in Bethesda. Shameless plug for them because I would go there.
7: Yeah. Absolutely. Right. And lastly, martini lovers. I mentioned Will Patton's martinis over at Ox and Olive. I did a whole write-up on the list, areyouwanted.com, and also on Instagram of all the great places to get martinis around town, because we are in our martini vibe all over the city. So you can get martinis for under $10, or you can get martinis for up to $35. You do you, no judgment, but check that out. And let's get into today's show.
6: Yeah.
7: So wellness is a buzzword right now everywhere. It's on menus. It's in gyms. It's attached to skincare. Like, it's all over the gram. It's all over TikTok. But
6: it's got me worrying about it.
7: Yeah, but this morning, we wanted to talk about what wellness really means. And really what it's about is how we each as individuals take care of ourselves, our bodies, our minds, our skin, and our stress levels. Especially while we're living in this city, because there's a lot of stress. And we have an incredible lineup today. I brought together a really incredible group of people to talk about it in all different facets.
6: All right. So the last time Regina McClendon was with us, she was talking about her business RM Wellness, which is customized massage therapy and lymphatic drainage. But she's opened up a new operation in another location in Georgetown called RM Balance. Regina is joined today by her colleague, Tanya Saunders. Tanya is a certified registered nurse anesthetist. She's a nervous system educator, and her real focus is on breathing and how to properly breathe and how to open your airways.
7: And you may not know this, but his nickname is Nervous Nellis. So I feel like you can really help him on the show today.
6: Maybe, because I just went to the dentist and she told me I have a very narrow windpipe.
7: Mm-hmm.
6: And she called it, she's from Europe, she called it an air hole.
7: Yes.
6: And of course, that started a whole other conversation.
7: Which I
6: we won't get
7: co-sign.
6: Into.
7: No. Okay, moving on. Really good friend. In fact, the only time I can see her now is when I book her on the show is Dr. Arlene Lamba. She is founder and CEO of Glow 30, originally Blush. Started small time in Bethesda, wanting to offer really good skincare to not just women, but to everybody. And now, oh my God, she has blown up. She is all over the country. But what I love is that she's still in skincare and what is important to us and how we take care of our skin. And it's really hard today because there's so many people telling us how to do it. And she really has the facts behind how we do it. So we'll be talking to her a little bit. And if you saw my show on Industry Night with pastry chef Susan Bay, World's 50 Best, and also a James Beard Award finalist, you would know that I did it at the Equinox Wisconsin Avenue in Washington. It's over in the City Ridge development. And I got to talk with the people there, and they have this fabulous program for women that is very comprehensive, and it includes nutrition and coaching. And I just think it's so important right now, especially women of a certain age, that they have the facts for them. There's so much talk about protein and weightlifting and et cetera. And the program they're doing there is amazing. And Eva Cranford is joining us. She is a personal training manager there, and she's going to walk us through the program. I'm very excited about it.
6: Last but not least, we usually have a drink section, a segment that is
7: boozy.
6: You know, cocktails or, you know, beer or whatever, but it didn't feel right. So today, we're going healthy with Greg Roseboom.
7: Maybe we all need a drink.
6: Greg Roseboom and Fruitiv. He's back with us. Fruitiv is 100% plant-based, organic, fast casual concept that's down at City Center, but it's great fruit juices. We have a blend of ginger, lemon.
7: Why don't you let him tell
6: Yeah, what do we have in front of us?
8: Yeah, so in front of us right now, we have green apple, lemon, ginger, and cayenne.
6: And it's delicious, and there's cayenne in it for sure.
7: But I think it's really the ginger that you're tasting. So let's talk about, we haven't seen you in quite a while, like pre-pandemic.
8: Yeah.
7: So let's talk about what you've been doing.
8: Yeah, so the right before the pandemic, we had 5 locations, and we launched franchising 3 weeks before COVID hit.
7: Oh, my God.
8: And so that didn't go as well as we had hoped. But we kind of pulled back, stayed at City Center, mm-hmm. and we just opened our newest location at 701 Pennsylvania Avenue.
7: Congratulations.
8: So we're really excited to be growing again.
7: Can we talk a little bit about the concept?
8: Sure. Yeah. So Fruitiv started in 2012. I opened the first location, and we really wanted to be able to serve healthy food throughout the day. So in the mornings, we have smoothies, we have waffles, lunchtime, we have wraps and salads. And throughout the day, we have pizzas at our City Center location and really focus on keeping things clean, using clean ingredients, bringing the ingredients all in fresh and making them right there in house. So in this immunity that we're trying right now, mm-hmm. We fresh press the green apple. We're pressing the lemon. The ginger was just pressed yesterday in preparation for today. And then we're adding that little cayenne for that kick.
7: You know what's interesting? If I saw that there was apple in here, I probably wouldn't want it. Because in my head, I think apple is sweet. Mm-hmm. And I think of calories.
8: Yeah.
7: When I think, like, if I'm going to drink, I don't want to drink my calories.
6: Don't worry, Greg. I'll drink
7: yours. No, but I'm serious. Like, I don't want to drink my calories unless it's got some real nutritional value, or it's wine, you know, or it's like champagne.
8: Yeah.
7: What does the apple do for this drink?
8: So the apple really does, like, if we do actually also sell a lemon ginger cayenne shot. Mm-hmm. And that really is that like intense shot. So that apple really kind of helps it go down.
7: Mellow it.
8: And mellow it out. And I'm a big fan. I know apples are sweet, but I'm a really big fan of eating our fruits and vegetables. And I think that, you know, an apple is so good for our bodies. Mm. And so I would, we do, however, have like our all greens juice, which has no fruit whatsoever. And
6: what does whole greens juice taste like?
7: Whole greens?
8: All greens.
7: Wait, we're gonna get to that.
6: Oh, I want to talk about.
7: I know, but we're gonna come back to you because cool. We're gonna sip on our immunity because some people in the studio definitely need it, and we're gonna start with them.
8: Okay.
7: All right. So, yeah. Regina and Tanya, we're so glad you guys have joined us. So, Regina, when you were last in, we were talking about massages.
9: Yes.
7: Lymphatic drainage. I was all about it.
6: I don't know, Ray, you're talking about it today,
9: and I
6: too.
9: Need some today because, unfortunately, I'm getting over a head cold right now.
7: Right.
9: So I'm sorry if my voice is a little hoarse today.
7: Not at all.
6: Can you self-administer?
9: Definitely,
6: all
9: yeah.
6: Right, all right.
7: Yeah. I mean, David's obviously not getting the same things on Instagram that I'm getting.
9: Right.
7: So, but let's talk about your expansion with RM Balance.
9: Yeah. So we opened RM Wellness in 2024. Things have been great. I've seen you in the spa since we've opened. And one thing that I've really started to notice with our clients is that people were saying, you know, they come in for massages because they're trying to work on various issues that they're having, whether it's with chronic pain or a mobility problem. And then they're interested in fitness, but it may not be accessible to them to take a high intensity class right now while they're dealing with their mobility. Mm-hmm. And so I started to explore options in gentle movement and decided to open a yoga studio this year. And then as I was moving through that, I started thinking about, I really value a calm nervous system and decided to turn this into more of a movement and meditation studio where we're offering mat Pilates, different forms of yoga, breath work, even past life regression and sound baths as well.
6: Okay. I got a question. Are you getting mostly people who are kind of habituated, who've done yoga before and all that, or are you getting newbies?
9: We're getting a lot of newbies. So we're seeing a lot of people who get massages at RM Wellness coming mm-hmm. in to try yoga. And then our most popular group classes are sound baths.
7: Why?
9: You know, that's a great question. I think it's just a really different kind of service, and it's unique and it's so enjoyable.
6: What is it?
7: But is sound bath meditation or is it also yoga? How do you structure it?
9: And a sound bath for the guest. So a sound bath is going to be meditative in a sense for sure. It's a sensory experience. So you have an instrumentalist who is coming in and bringing sound bowls and gongs and different types of instruments that actually create vibrations in the room so that you're listening to beautiful music and you're actually feeling that music kind of wash over you
6: while
9: you're just lying down.
6: Tell us how to breathe during all that. Is that how it works?
9: That's exactly what Tanya
6: does.
9: Is it? Tanya, not during a sound bath.
6: I like
9: Tanya
6: the show. It showcases how smart
9: class.
6: I am.
9: Yeah.
7: So, Tanya, let's talk a little bit about you and how you got into breath work and the value of it.
10: Well, I got into breath work because I was doing a podcast too at a certain time. I'm sorry. I was doing a podcast back in 2019 and really wanted to provide a platform also to kind of like a group, like a wellness. That's what I was trying to promote. Mm-hmm. And then I realized I wanted to provide a service. So I thought about life coaching and I came across a woman who was teaching, doing a breathwork beta program. And as a nurse anesthetist, I thought that was kind of funny, mm-hmm. you know, to actually learn how to use your breath in a different way. And then it was just on instinct, really. I went and it is the actual experience, because here we are, we're talking about it, like what it actually does. And why I think people are going to sound bowl and sound bath is that it creates a frequency shift, right, within our nervous system.
7: Mm-hmm.
10: And what's so cool about breath is that you can do that at any point in time. You don't have to be laying on a yoga mat, although it's absolutely wonderful to be in that experience. Mm-hmm. But you can use your breath in any moment.
7: Breath and yoga work together, you know, like a lot, right? Like depending on the yoga, but breath is so important.
10: Correct.
7: To doing the poses correctly and things of that nature.
10: Definitely.
7: Yeah. How do you, we're going to have to take a break in a minute, but how do you, like, walk us through what the experience is when we do breath work with you.
10: Okay, so we would use a conscious breath pattern, meaning an intentional breath pattern, over a series of time. Okay. And then what typically happens in this modern world where we talk about like living, why we don't have like a regulated, calm nervous system is because we just have overthinking.
6: Stress.
10: We have stress.
7: We have our phones.
10: Yeah, we have our phone and we constantly live and we start to feel like that's normal, right? Mm-hmm. And so what breath allows us to do is start to release that thinking mind and come into the body. And when we can feel into the body, we can start to discern the difference between what's calm and what's not. Mm. And it's not to like not feel. That's not like the purpose of like breath. It's learning to know what you're feeling, feel what you're feeling so that you can decide and choose, is this working for me or not, right? And again, it's just super experiential. Mm-hmm. But once you experience it, it starts to create those shifts. And those shifts over time, just repeat it, feeling it, starts to really transform your relationship to your thoughts and your emotions and truly your actions.
7: I love that. All right, we're going
6: to
7: take a quick break. I know. When we come back, we're going to get everybody in studio to do a little bit of breath work together.
6: Yeah.
7: So this is David and Nikki Nellis. It's Foodie and the Beast. We'll be back in just a second.
6: So last time Nick and I were in Georgetown, we just wanted to get some food and chill out a little. And we went to Tony and Joe's seafood place on the Georgetown waterfront. We had a great meal. We had oysters. I don't remember what else we had.
7: Well, the most fantastic thing about Tony and Joe's is honestly its location. It is right there on the water. You're looking at the Kennedy Center and you're looking at the water and there's all those boats going by. So you have great people watching. And that's whether you're dining outdoors on their amazing patio or dining indoors with their floor-to-ceiling windows. Of course, they have amazing seafood, like the oysters, usually local, but great lobster, great fish. And
6: they have great steaks there, too.
7: Yes, and they have steaks, too. It's just a great place to go for great drinks and great food with a view.
6: I love their line. They say, come for the food, stay for the view, and that's what you should do. Tony and Joe's. All right, we're back on Foodie and the Beast with David and Nikki Nellis. We're having a lot of fun talking to Regina McClendon of RM Balance and her colleague, Tanya Saunders, who is a breathing
7: expert.
6: Specialist, consultant. I mean, what do I call you exactly?
7: Yes.
10: Facilitator.
6: She's that.
7: Okay, exactly. So you're going to put on some music, and we are going to do some breath work collectively. Everybody, come on over. Everybody, we're going to do breath work together.
6: And this is to quiet the...
7: Well, let her
6: noise,
7: tell us.
6: Right?
7: Okay, tell us what we're going to do.
10: We're just going to use the breath to come into just deeper awareness of the body.
7: Okay. Right. All right, so you're going to walk us through this.
10: Sure.
7: Okay, yeah. Great. Let's do it.
10: So the breath pattern that we're going to do is two inhales through the nose, one exhale out through the mouth. We naturally do this. Like when we're trying to catch another breath, it's called the physiologic sigh. We just don't realize that we're doing it.
6: Walking.
10: Yeah, okay. Yeah. But we're going to do it intentionally. So this is a conscious breath. So what it looks like and sounds like for people that are just listening, it's just... But we'll do it at different patterns, meaning like I'll have you do a few, then we'll pause. Have you do a few, then we'll pause. And then I'll do a breath hold. So taking deep breath in through the nose, holding it, and then we exhale it out.
7: Okay.
10: Just really feel.
7: All right, let's do it.
6: If you haven't had a cold, well, so
10: all right, beautiful. So we're all standing here.
7: All right, we're all standing here. Ready? Right.
10: Beautiful. So just a... invitation just to close those eyes if that feels good. People who are driving, do not do this.
7: Right, please.
10: And
6: or do it.
7: Yeah.
10: Just settling those eyes.
7: Okay.
10: Beautiful. Mm-hmm. And then just feeling yourself, feel yourself.
7: Okay.
10: Beautiful. Just taking deep breath in through the nose. Exhaling out. One more. We're just priming the body in through the nose. Exhaling it out. And so we'll just do 10. Two inhales, one exhale, we'll do it together.

0: two more. And so just letting your body breathe as it wants to breathe. And you just, invitation, just keep those eyes closed and just to notice. And the purpose of meditation is noticing our thoughts, but typically it's uncomfortable. So we just feel into the sensations of the body.
1: It does feel uncomfortable. It feels very uncomfortable.
0: The body?
1: Yeah.
0: Okay.
1: I feel like I'm hyperventilating.
0: Okay. We'll do it one more time.
1: Mm-hmm.
0: Okay. 10. 2 breaths in. I'm just noticing that breath come from the belly. We breathe it into the heart space, the second breath. Then we exhale it out. And if it feels uncomfortable, just know that you have control of the breath. And it's your energy that you're experiencing. And it's your energy that you're feeling, which is your emotions. We'll just do 4 more.

0: And then one more. Then invitation, take a big deep breath in through the nose. And just hold it for 5, 4, 3, 2, 1. And we exhale.
1: All right.
0: And we just left in.
1: All right, everybody. Congratulations.
2: So I got a question. And I know I'm not the only one on the planet. I wake up sometimes at 3 or 4 in the morning. And if something clicks on, I start thinking about work or anything like that, I'm screwed. And what I try to do is take deep breaths, you know, to relax. And, you know, sometimes it works, sometimes it doesn't. Got breathing for that?
0: Yeah.
2: What's that?
0: Longer exhales. Because just think about how your brainwaves come on at 4 o'clock in the morning. You're just going from a slower brainwave. Now, all of a sudden, your mind is hijacking your sleep.
2: Right.
0: And you can't tell yourself to sleep, right? Because then all of a sudden you just think about it more. So you just use those longer exhales, and that's just going to activate that more relaxed part of your nervous system.
2: So is it just regular breathing with longer exhales?
0: Longer exhales.
2: Okay.
0: Longer exhales.
3: All right, Regina, I want to go back to you. So for people, first of all, that was amazing. Thank you. I had to stay present
2: because
3: I'm running a show.
0: Yeah.
3: So talk about quickly, because we only have a minute left, of, you know, the kinds of things you're offering, like what Tanya is doing, and how you advise people to best find what works for them.
4: Definitely, yeah. So we offer both boutique group classes of up to 8 guests, and then we offer private instruction as well, both in our studio in Georgetown and in people's homes. So we have mat Pilates available. We have a range of different yoga services available, so hatha yoga, restorative, vinyasa with red light, different types of yin yoga, yoga nidra. All of our classes are on the gentle side.
3: Mm-hmm.
4: And then we offer 3 different types of breathwork class. So Tanya's is one of our breathwork offerings that we have at the studio. I have been taking a lot of the breathwork classes at the studio, and I just am amazed by how transformative that kind of work is specifically. I didn't know until this year how incredible it is. Pardon?
2: What's it doing for you?
4: It's relieving so much stress, and it's helping me to be more courageous in facing things that I hold inside and moving past them so that I can live in a way in my daily life that my nervous system is more at ease.
3: I love that.
4: As far as deciding what is best for you, give me a call and tell me what's going on in your life. Tell me about where you're at, both with your fitness, with your stress levels, with your emotions. I will function as a personal concierge to you, and I will help you decide which person is going to be the best match for you, what kind of class is going to be the best match for you.
3: Amazing. Okay. And Tanya, tell us quickly where we can find you, and not because I know you do more than just this. So tell us where we can find you.
0: Well, on my Instagram, or you just go under TanyaSaunders.com, and I'll have all the links. But you can definitely find me at RM Balance.
3: Okay, great. And where can we find RM Balance?
4: We are at 3210 Gray Street in Georgetown. We're actually in the same building as Oxnard.
2: Yeah. Oh, okay. That's a great building.
4: I can't wait to try it. I'm so excited.
2: Save your money and go.
4: Yeah, exactly.
3: Or pro tip, sit at the bar and have the burger.
4: Good to know.
3: Okay. Yes, I'll tell you more off air. Okay, great. All right.
4: Awesome.
3: So we are all immune now. We've had our immunity shot, Greg. Talk about what you've poured for us next year.
5: So we call this our nobility. I mentioned earlier the all greens. This is not all greens. This actually has a little bit of fruit, but it has a few different fruits in there. This is our blend. And so what we did is we took our cold pressed juices, which we started with a cold pressed juice immunity, and we took the ingredients and we said, let's keep the fiber. And so you can actually come to Fruitive and get either a cold pressed juice nobility, or you can get a nobility blend where you keep the fiber. If you keep the fiber, which is the option we have in front of us today, you're going to see it has more of a smoothie texture.
3: Right.
5: It has actually a lot reduced, less apple in it because you're not pressing the apple out. And so this only has like a few apple pieces in the smoothie.
2: So what does it do for you?
5: This one is going to be a boost of, especially with the greens. It has spinach and kale in there as well.
2: Good.
5: You really are getting those like greens ingredients, which is helping us with longevity. There's so many health benefits to our bodies when we're drinking our greens.
3: Do you, when you're like putting together your different drinks, your different offerings, are you thinking nutrition all the time?
5: Yes. So we, this nobility drink and the immunity have actually been on our menu since day one in 2012. So when we first developed the menu, these were both on there, and they've stayed on since then because they've been customer favorites.
3: Mm.
5: Our menu is still probably 50% original, And today I brought original
2: items. What I'm hearing you say, Greg, is if I drink this, I could actually make it to 78, which would be great. I'm sorry, Nikki. But,
3: it is.
2: So, what, I mean, does it also, I assume it also affects digestion and all of that, too.
5: It has celery, cucumber. This has pineapple. It has apple. It has a little bit of orange. And so you're really kind of getting that really good combination.
3: But I love
5: and
3: the
5: variety.
3: Idea that you can get it with the fiber added to it, mm-hmm. because that's so important,
5: exactly.
3: right? When it comes to our wellness, like, and it's very hard these days to get all your veggies and fruit in on a daily basis. You know, I that's one of the reasons why I wanted to put this show together, is because I feel like we're getting told we have to do all these things, mm-hmm. like we have to have so much protein, we have to do so much weightlifting, like. We have to lower our stress. Like, we have to do all these things. There's just not enough hours in the day to get it all done.
5: Exactly. Mm. And a blender is so easy to make smoothies at home.
3: Mm.
5: And you just throw in that extra greens that you have in the fridge that's going to go bad if you don't do something with it. And it's just like getting into that morning ritual, like whether it's a local juice bar or Fruitive or just your own home blender. Like, it's just so easy to get those fruits and vegetables mm-hmm. using a blender.
3: Great. Thanks so much. All right, we're going to come back to you in a little bit while we sip on this.
2: Our next guest is an old family friend, Dr. Arlene Lamba, who mm-hmm. has, she was an anesthesiologist. She's a business entrepreneur. She's a health and wellness expert.
3: She's a mommy too.
2: Well, why don't you take it since okay, you are so, also, and Nikki is her client too.
3: Yes. So, God, how long Should ago? Be.
6: We opened in 2012, and I think you were like one of our first members.
3: I think your doors opened, and I walked by it in Bethesda, and I was like, what is going on here? How do I not know about this? Who are you? What are you doing? And you laid out your grand plan of skincare, approachable skincare on a regular basis for people. So why don't you talk a little bit about how you started and how we got where we are today?
6: Yeah, so in 2012, I opened a store in Bethesda, Maryland on Cordell Avenue. The concept was fairly simple because I had struggled with my skin as an adult, not as a teenager. And when you struggle with your skin as an adult, it's a whole different market of what you feel and what's available to you.
3: Mm-hmm.
6: So in 2012, as you guys may remember, skincare wasn't hot. It wasn't mainstream. It was like CVS, maybe Clinique system, and that's about it. So I was really lost, and I created a way to help. I was like, I'm a doctor, so lost. I hated the way people made me feel.
3: But wait, I'm going to jump in.
6: Yeah.
3: But this is also before subscription service.
6: Everything,
3: like,
6: yeah.
3: You are the first membership skincare yeah. that I ever saw or heard of. Like, it was so brilliant. And now everybody and their brother is doing it.
6: Yeah, I was very, very ahead. But it was because I was a customer who basically realized that if you do X, Y, Z for your skin every 30 days, your skin prescriptively will improve. But in order for that to happen, you have to be like a gym for your skin. You mm-hmm. have to want to come in every month. And the only way a member or a customer can do that, if it's affordable and they understand what they're getting for their money mm-hmm. and they can schedule it. So I started Blush in 2012 mm-hmm. At that time, and we signed up our first like 50 members, basically being very new, an amazing Bethesda community that supported us, and from there we grew.
3: It's amazing. All right, we're going to take a quick break. This is David and Nikki Nellis, Foodie and the Beast. We are getting wellness in studio. We'll be back in just a sec.
2: All right, we're back on Foodie and the Beast with David and Nikki Nellis. We're talking to our friend Dr. Arlene Lamba, who is the founder and CEO of Glow 30.
3: So now that we're at Glow 30, mm-hmm. and you've grown so much, I mean, in the last, 2 years, you have yeah. franchises, and how many do you have now?
6: We are over 135 in development, about 30 studios open. We obviously grew from this market to mm-hmm. Virginia, to D.C.
2: How do you keep track of all that?
6: That's why I said over 130, because it's a little bit more than that. But, you know, we're growing in Texas and Orlando.
2: Well, did you build an infrastructure underneath you? Are there regional managers? Who's?
6: Yeah, so the great thing about franchising is we're in the business now of teaching people skincare.
3: Mm.
6: We're in the business of teaching them a skincare business, how to make an optimized studio. Who do you need to in order to run it? The great thing about franchising for our model is unlike traditional medical spas, we only offer about 3 to 4 treatments. So we want those 3 to 4 treatments to be executed with excellence. And your job as an operator on the ground is to make sure the vision is excellent.
3: Well, let's talk about what those treatments are. What are we offering today?
6: So back in the day when I started in 2012, I started with this concept of you come in and you get a service. Mm-hmm. And we are still true to that concept. And what we do now is that we utilize an AI system called Gloria, where a customer or a member or a member-to-be will walk in and we will scan their skin with Gloria. And in real time, Gloria will tell you what your hydration is, pigmentation is. She gives you a glow zone score to tell you.
2: I need some breathing for my neck.
6: You know what's so funny? I think people are more apt to take advice from AI than they are from a human, because humans feel judgmental and AI seems more scientific. And so we take that information, we combine it with a smart glow facials, which is our every 30-day prescriptive facial, which we design. It changes every 30 days, mm-hmm. much like food that is in trend or in season. We also feel that a facial shouldn't be the same thing every single time you come in. So we design a different facial every month based off of what your skin will need that month. So no treatment is ever the same. And that's one of our biggest things that we started with. Obviously, we do other services, which we call tone, texture, tightness, which are the three ways we feel that your glow zone score can be optimized. Mm-hmm. Your health of your skin can be optimized. And that is using micro-infusion technology, or nanoglow, as we call it, micro-infusing, whether we're micro-infusing hyaluronics, whether we're micro-infusing PDRN to help the skin. Mm-hmm. And we use a laser, which is designed to help lift the dark spots off the skin. It's a mini Fraxel. And then, of course, tried and true, our Botox Tox treatments, which are done every 3 months. Because come on, ladies, we can't avoid that.
3: Everybody's doing it.
2: I love that, a mini Fraxel.
3: Yes. Well, I mean, because there are...
6: No downtime.
3: I mean, right. This is all no downtime.
6: Yes.
3: Because there are some gargantuan lasers out there that will just take your skin off. I mean, you know.
6: Absolutely. There is the model. So remember, when we came in, and what I've stayed true to is... Nothing is good if you just do it once. Like, it's just not, right? I wish I could say I worked out really hardcore in the gym for an hour. I got 6-pack abs. I'm done. I'll be back in 6 months. Right. I wish I could do that. Or I ate healthy for 2 days and I'm not going to do it for the rest of the month because it's good enough.
3: Right.
6: Skin is no different. It's an organ, but it's being treated differently. It's being treated in a way that you do this one treatment and you're going to be good. But the reality is your collagen's, I don't want to make everyone depressed here, but your collagen is being lost every single day.
3: Sure.
6: Genetically, but also with what we do, our stress, our lack of sleep, whatever we're doing. So it has to be a prescriptive way to target that so you don't feel stressed in 2 years and look in the mirror and say, I don't recognize myself.
3: So, but yes to all of that, obviously, as a member, I mean, it's something I agree with. There's also just so much, if you look at like 2012 when you started and today, the information out there right now about all the stuff you need to put on your skin or all the things you need to take or whether you're supposed to do injections and lasers and all that. Like, how do you zero in on that? Because you're really out on Instagram right now, really clarifying lots of things for women and people who care about their skin. What are the recommendations you're making?
6: One of the biggest things I would like a consumer to know that there's skincare and then there's the business of skincare. Mm-hmm. And sometimes they don't align. I never entered this industry to be in the business of skincare. I entered it because I was lost and I know what that feeling feels like. And every single time I go to any studio, whether we're sitting in Texas or we're sitting in Seattle or Las Vegas, is I don't want people to feel like that. But what has happened with social media that is that sometimes the information's out there faster than the research. So, and anybody can put the information out there. And so what I'm really trying to do is help educate people to decipher between what they really need. Like recently I did something on Costco and I was like, you know, you can get pretty affordable skincare at Costco. And I know people be like, well, why don't you just talk about Glow 30? But I don't want it to be, I want it to give people information and a strategy to make educated, good decisions for themselves. Because at the end of the day, I'm still a physician and my whole thing was do no harm.
3: But also this puts you in a position as an expert, right? Like if you can say to somebody, yes, you can get something at Costco. You don't just have to buy my product.
6: Sure.
3: You are then an expert who is able to say, because that product is good. and it is worth using.
6: Absolutely. And I think that it's important to put the customer first. But what we do, the way we decipher is, when things are hot and they come in the market, and a lot of hot things come in the skincare market, especially recently, with skincare is now global. Ingredients are global, not just scientific. So whether it's coming from Korea or Japan or another country, I just wait to learn it. I don't jump on anything. I don't think, oh, that's so exciting.
3: Right.
6: Because what one of the things with glow is, what works on one person's skin, I have to make sure it works on 95% of people who would come to us. So that makes our education process much more strict.
3: Mm-hmm.
6: And that's okay. I think that it keeps consumer safety at mind.
3: Okay. So we have about a minute left.
6: Yes.
3: What do you think is one of the biggest myths right now about skincare?
6: I think one of the biggest myths in skincare is that if I do that one laser or that one $1,000, $2,000 treatment or that one treatment that I'm going to get the results I need and I'll be good for a while. The reality is lasers create inflammatory process, which is not a bad thing. That Kris Jenner's facelift, for instance, is a great example of that.
3: Right.
6: She got a lot of, you know, feedback with look amazing. And in a couple of months, she got feedback that maybe she's not happy and maybe it doesn't look amazing. There's an inflammation that happens when you do a treatment and that makes certain skin look tight and amazing for a couple of months. And then it kind of starts showing the real results underneath.
3: Mm.
6: Not bad, not good, but to understand that there's no once and done.
3: Right. It's constant.
6: Yes.
3: No, and I like your analogy to like working out because that sort of takes us to our next guest in a minute. But before, because you're right, if I want my abs to stay, I have to work out.
6: That's right.
3: Right? They're not going to be with me forever if I stop. So the same does it's the same thing for skin. Can you tell everybody where we can find you, please, online and on the ground?
6: So, of course, at Dr. Arlene Lamba, if you want to learn more about affordable, approachable skincare tactics, and Glow 30, and Glow 30 is available in Bethesda, Arlington, Old Town, The Wharf.
3: Shaw.
6: And all over our DMV, which we're really grateful for because this is where we started.
3: Great. Thanks, Arlene. Thank you so much. Okay. I'm going to go to you quickly because you've taken up a lot of time, Greg, because you're so interesting. Tell us quickly what you poured here.
5: So I brought our bestseller, which is strawberry banana, which is amazing because it's so simple, but it's like such a good seller. But I also brought strawberry banana with an acai booster, which really kind of goes in line with skincare because acai is so high in antioxidants.
3: Mm.
5: And this acai I get directly from Bolivia. So I went down to Bolivia. I went, climbed the acai tree myself.
2: Like and Butch Cassidy and the Sundance Kid.
3: Nobody gets that reference.
2: Yes, they do.
3: Okay, go ahead.
5: So this is acai with no additives to it. And and that's really important. Like even our almond milk that is in here, we get Blue Diamond top of the line almonds in and we make our almond milks from scratch in house with no additives. So you really are getting a very clean, pure smoothie here.
2: You want to hold classes, teach people how to pronounce acai.
3: All right. Let's get in to our physical fitness.
2: All right. Well, Eva Cranford is a personal training manager with Equinox Wisconsin Avenue in D.C. And Equinox is great. It's the
3: gym.
2: It's the top of the pyramid.
3: Mm-hmm.
2: But they have a new program called ARC, which is all kinds of health. Why don't you tell us about it?
7: So our ARC program was born out of the understanding that women's health, especially in the fitness space, has been largely underserved. Mm. Most of the research around the type of fitness and the type of exercise programs that are most effective have been done on men historically.
2: Of course.
7: Right? This is across all science, but we've especially seen this in the fitness space. And so at Equinox, it's really important to us to be ahead of the game and to start things before the next group does. And so serving these largely underserved groups, i.e. women approaching menopause and perimenopause and postmenopause, has been a huge priority for us. And then equipping the coaches to be able to meet

0: decade from now.
1: It honestly sounds like, you know, you're inside there, Glow 30 is outside. There should be a Glow 30 in every Equinox.
0: Would be a great partnership. Would be a great partnership. Would be a great partnership.
1: Just take my 10% and go home. Thank you. So what is the program exactly?
0: So the program is a 10-week intensive that each of our coaches who get the opportunity to go through learn all sorts of women's health programming. So it starts with training around how to train around people's menstrual cycle and the different stages throughout the menstrual cycle, and how somebody shows up week one versus week two versus week three versus week four can be very different. So equipping coaches to understand how to flex for the needs of the member depending on.
2: So thoughtful. Because I just like, I'm not menstruating anymore. So to me, like, I think about, I really worked out hard in my 20s and 30s in gyms and 40s. And, you know, there were days that I was like, what's wrong with me? Why, you know, why aren't I hitting it the way I want to?
0: Right.
2: You know, and there wasn't anybody around me being like, your hormones. Like, you know what I mean? Like, that kind of information I just don't think was as readily available, even though it seems intuitive.
0: Yeah. And so what we find is this concept of no pain, no gain, push harder, push harder, push harder.
1: No matter what.
0: Exactly. It ultimately ends up depleting the energy availability that people show up to exercise with. There's a certain amount of energy and fuel that's required to be on board to perform at the way that we need to. And so the concepts around fasted cardio and how much protein do you need, how much carbs do you need, all of those things can change depending on where you are in your menstrual cycle, how old you are, how quickly you've approached menopause, if you've had a baby, if how long ago you've had a baby, if you're trying to get pregnant again, if you're on IVF, the list goes on and on and on. It's endless. And so the reason we created this program was to serve the coaches to be able to equip the members with better information. This puts them in a position where they are more equipped when they come in and feel more empowered to try things that they might not have tried before, lift heavier weights than they might have ever picked up before, accomplish movements they never really thought were possible because they are empowered every step of the way. And that starts with that coach-member relationship.
2: All right, I'm going to put a pin in you because I got to take a break. But, I mean, everybody is like, tell me more. So we're going to take a quick break. We'll be right back. This is David and Nikki Nellis, Foodie and the Beast. We are well in studio. We'll be back in a sec.
1: All right, we're back on Foodie and the Beast with David and Nikki Nellis, talking to Eva Cranford, who is a personal training manager with Equinox Wisconsin Avenue in D.C. And we're talking about the ARC program, which is specially defined and developed for women as they go through.
2: There are different phases.
0: Different life stages. Absolutely.
1: I got just a quick contention.
2: I don't feel like you should get any questions, but go ahead.
1: I got a question. I'm married to a woman. do men have a cycle? I mean, do we have a
2: monthly? I mean, I think they do.
1: Do we?
0: That's a great question, and it's actually funny that you would have.
1: Because there are parts of the month where I, like I don't give up. And there are other times when I go to the gym and I'm raring to go.
0: So there are hormonal shifts that men experience. Is it as formalized and structured as a woman's monthly cycle?
1: But as we age? I mean,
0: no. But yes, as you age, absolutely. And it's really funny that you asked me that question because I was actually speaking with my dad.
1: I'm not
0: over
1: laughing.
0: I'm laughing because I was just speaking with my dad over the weekend because he was asking me some of the same questions because I was telling him about coming on to talk about this and how excited I was. And he asked, does this apply to men too? And it does. It's just not quite as sharp of a change that women experience. So there is a shift that happens for men as they age, and the energy demands and the type of lifting and the type of exercise they should do does shift with each passing decade. The difference lies in the fact that for women, that hormonal shift almost seems to happen overnight.
1: Like falling off a cliff.
0: Yes, right. Because menopause is a moment. It's not a season, whereas a lot of people think it's over the course of 6 to 8 months. It's literally defined as a certain moment. So it's a little bit different.
2: And with all this sort of information out there right now, you know, like protein, like I feel like it's like, you know, 10 years ago or 15 years ago when everybody was like, no carbs, right? No carbs, no fat, fat, this is good. You know, like it feels like a trend, protein, and like that's why there's no cottage cheese in any of the stores. And then also for, you know, women who are like my age, you know, like in their late 50s, like lifting and weights. I know it's all important, but everybody's kind of like poo-pooing cardio, and it's like, it's confusing.
0: It really is. There's so much information out there, and you'll hear from any of my clients who I ever speak to, if a diet or a plan has a name, I'm not a fan of it.
2: Okay.
0: So if there's a brand attached to it or anything to that

0: nature.
1: Because it's all about money.
0: For sure. And so the way I tend to approach it with my clients and then with the coaches that I'm equipping right now as well is the keep it simple approach. Can you get your protein intake that's best for your body weight and your lean body mass? Are you drinking enough water? Are you lifting weights at least 3 times per week? If you're hitting those three things, a lot of the other pieces that get really complicated and messy tend to work themselves out. Sleep tends to regulate. Energy tends to regulate. Performance in the gym goes up. People find more empowerment, more confidence. Relationships improve. I've seen it year after year after year. I've been doing this for 7 years now and have helped hundreds and hundreds of people through this process, that when they get through the weeds and all of the different things that are going on and really zero in on, can I hit these big rocks well, that it takes away from that pressure of, I have to do everything perfect. I have to do this many classes, eat this many calories, do this much. Prioritize protein at every meal. Drink 100 ounces of water a day. Lift weights at least 3 times a week.
2: 100 ounces is 8 glasses of water.
0: Little more than that.
1: I probably hit the 100 ounces of water. When you say weightlifting, how long?
0: So that's going to depend on where you are as far as your season of life. If we're speaking specifically to women as they get through into their 30s, 40s, 50s, less about how long, more about progression safely towards heavier weights.
1: Okay.
0: That's what we tend to find. A lot of the information out there has told us smaller weights, higher rep, do it as long as possible, take it to fatigue. But what a lot of the new emerging research is telling us is that the heavier we lift, it gets a more sufficient stimulus for the adaptation and recovery that we're looking for, which is better bone mineral density, more longevity, higher performance long term. Power is being able to catch yourself when you fall.
1: Right.
0: Saving yourself from a fall in your 70s is instrumental to your health long term.
1: Right.
0: You don't think about it when you're 35. You should, if you, ask me.
2: I thought about
0: it
2: last night when I tripped over a 120-pound Great Pyrenees and headed for the wall.
0: Sure. it happens all the time. It happens all the time.
1: So I have a question, and I'm sort of curious. This is a personal question, but weighted vests. I'm sort of like, what's the jury on that? Because I'm seeing everybody wearing them. I walk a lot. I try to walk, 6 to 8 miles a day, like 5 times a week. So I'm not wearing a weighted vest.
0: To answer your question, is it beneficial from time to time for some people? Of course, especially if their total movement is pretty diminished long term and you want to get as much out of the little movement that you do.
1: Mm-hmm.
0: But if you're getting an appropriate amount of movement in throughout your day and you're exercising 3 to 4 days a week, and when I say exercise, getting your heart rate up to that uncomfortable space, load bearing exercises, things that really get you sweaty and breathy, where you're really challenged, not just, oh, I feel the burn, right? Where you are really pushing yourself to limitations. Things like weighted vests or ankle weights and all those additional things, in my experience, are a little kitschy and don't actually get you what you're looking for. I'd rather your energy be focused on really, really well-executed weightlifting versus adding little things to all the other stuff.
1: I love that. Okay, we're going to end on that, Andy, yeah? Okay. I want to thank you so much.
0: Of course.
1: Tell everybody where
2: a heavy
1: we...
2: weight off my chest.
1: Tell everybody, please, where we can find you.
0: Yes, absolutely.
1: Follow you and et cetera.
0: Sure. You can find us at 16 Ridge Square Northwest in the City Ridge Complex. We're next to the Wegmans, right off of Wisconsin Avenue. And Instagram at Equinox.
1: Excellent. Thank you. All right, great. Come back up to the mic. Don't shy away. All right. What did you pour us last year?
3: I just brought our cold brew coffee.
1: It's and really good.
3: Yeah, it's a Nicaraguan blend, and we make it here at Fruitive every day. One of our smoothies that we've had from day one has this in the smoothie. It's our coffee date smoothie, but we also have a full coffee bar. So come on in when you want your coffee.
1: Did you have that originally?
3: Our city center location just does like really minor. We do have espresso-based drinks, but it's a really small setup. Our new location has a full coffee bar.
1: Okay. And what was it about this coffee?
3: This coffee, it really...
1: I mean, it's chocolatey.
3: Yeah, it has a chocolatey, almost like a little nutty flavor. This one we make specially for our smoothie that we've had on the menu for a long time. It's one of our best sellers, the coffee date smoothie.
1: Mm-hmm.
3: But we also sell it as just a cold brew.
1: That's amazing. Okay, so tell us lastly, because we haven't talked about any of the food products that you have there, but you do food as well.
3: Yeah, so we have salads and wraps. Our Hail to the Kale salad is very popular.
1: And it's all plant-based?
3: It's all plant-based. Mm. And yet, I just had a conversation yesterday with a friend who brought a bunch of people, and they were like, none of them eat plant-based regularly, and everybody loved it. So that's really the response we're always getting is, like, we've really tried to make the food accessible to everybody.
2: So what's in the sandwiches and the
1: Well, there's no chicken.
2: Yeah. Do you do breakfast stuff too?
3: We have our breakfast wrap, which we use tofu as the base in the breakfast wrap. We also have a sweet potato wrap with sweet potato and kale and our house-made sauce.
1: Yum.
3: And so you're going to leave full, and, you know, the flavor profiles are...
1: But I would imagine since you first opened, I mean, there's really been a huge pendulum swing on plant-based, you know, the sort of how the public sees plant-based. I think, you know, 20 years ago, people were like, meh. And now people are like, oh, I mean, it's not that uncommon.
3: Yeah. So I bought plantbased.com, you know, years ago before it was popular. I still run plantbased.com. And so, yeah, I'm all about eating plant-based, eating your fruits and vegetables.
1: I know.
3: And now I see it everywhere. But it's really like I'm fully plant-based, but I really want to encourage people, like, you can just do one meal a week that's plant-based, and that's so good for you.
1: No, you're 100% right. Like, it doesn't have to be a lifestyle. It can just be a part of your life.
3: Yeah.
1: I love that. Okay. Tell everybody, please, where they can find you.
3: Yeah. So come on by City Center, D.C. We're right downtown, close to Metro Center. And then we are also over at Archives and there on Pennsylvania Avenue. So we'd love to see you come by. And we are launching New Zealand style ice cream in June.
1: All right.
3: It's really incredible.
1: I feel like you buried the lead here, Greg.
3: It's incredible because we actually add your fruits. Like, if we want a strawberry ice cream, we actually add it to order.
1: Ooh.
3: So it's like your ice cream is like your blueberries, strawberries, or chocolate, whatever
2: Trading
3: you want to add.
2: Ice
3: is,
2: cream before
3: is
2: your
3: me.
2: Eyes.
1: Cool. All right. Great. Thanks so much. All right. You want to wrap this up?
2: I'm hungry now.
1: Okay.
2: All right. So every week I try and hope to remind everybody that while we sit in here and talk about all kinds of cool stuff, that there is a pretty big world of misery out there with between the wars and the famines and the weather and all that. So while you're thinking about how to treat yourself and to good food or good treatments or working out, maybe also think about dropping $5 on the Red Cross or the Red Crescent or Jose or something, because we have a responsibility to the people, the have-nots, because we are the haves. And that's true for animals, too. We're big supporters of the ASPCA and a donkey rescue operation out of Walla Walla, Washington. Because it's important that we sort of take care of the entire planet.
1: Right.
2: That's it.
1: It's important to give back. You can't get if you don't give. That's the sort of the way it works.
2: Donkeys.
1: I want to thank everybody for joining us in studio today. This was such an informative show, and it really sort of fuels me for the kinds of things that I want to be doing internally in my life. Everything you heard here today, you can find on the list, areyouonit.com, the online e-zine that tells you how everything happening in the DMV. Of course, you want to follow me at NYCCINELLIS on all the platforms. Check out what we're doing on YouTube. There's so many great things happening. I'm doing amazing interviews on Industry Night. And of course, you want to follow me on the gram. I'm not really on TikTok, but I am eating and working out and doing all the great things, and you can see
2: it
1: all there.
2: Yeah, we're not on social either.
1: Okay, thank you for that. Everybody, be safe out there and have a delicious week.
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9: 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Nights and weekends, we air Washington Nationals, Capitals, and Wizards, and the Navy Midshipmen. 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
10: From ABC News, I'm Dave Packer. The Secret Service says officers shot and killed a man who opened fire at a White House checkpoint this evening. A bystander was also struck by gunfire. The unidentified man allegedly walking up to the checkpoint in the area of 17th Street and Pennsylvania Avenue Northwest pulled guns from a bag and opened fire at posted officers. The Secret Service said in a statement its officers returned fire, striking the suspect, who was transported to an area hospital where he later died. ABC's Selena Wang was reporting from the north lawn of the White House at the time.
11: We were actually just in our live shot position when suddenly we heard what sounded like dozens of gunshots fired. So we immediately got down. Then we heard yelling for us to evacuate into the press briefing room. So all of us in the White House press corps who were out here doing our evening news live shots, we all sprinted into the briefing room and were holed up there for about more than 30 minutes. And then eventually we were able to go safely back outside.
10: A senior administration official says President Trump was in the Oval Office at the time and that he's been briefed and is fine. Earlier today, President Trump saying that a deal to end the three-month war in Iran is, quote, largely negotiated, and it would include opening the Strait of Hormuz. Meeting with India's Prime Minister Modi today, Secretary of State Marco Rubio saying negotiations with Iran remain ongoing.
12: The president's preference is always to solve problems such as these through a negotiated diplomatic solution. That's what we're working on right now. But this problem will be solved, as the president's made clear one way or the other.
10: Authorities bracing for the possibility that a damaged chemical tank in Southern California could leak or explode.
13: The crisis occurring at GKN Aerospace, which builds engines and landing gear for commercial and military aircraft. One of the tanks started leaking due to a broken valve, according to authorities. Firefighters and hazmat teams working around the clock to stop the leaking tank from exploding.
10: That's ABC's Jacqueline Lee in Garden Grove, California. You're listening to ABC News.
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22: Welcome to Amtower Off-Center on the Federal News Network. I'm Mark Amtower. I'm here today with a return guest. He's not a guest very often, but he's here definitely every year because every year Dell Tech publishes the Clarity Study, and Kevin Plexico is the guy behind the project. Kevin, welcome to the show, man.
23: Hey, thanks, Mark. Appreciate you having me back. It's always good to be with you.
22: It's always enlightening for all involved because we usually talk about this or maybe budgets, which nobody wants to talk about. Clarity. Let's start with who is Kevin and what's your background, and tell us a little bit about Dell Tech and GovWin.
23: Sure. Yeah, I started in this industry a little over 30 years ago as a research analyst for a company that was at the time called Input. And I basically grew up in the industry doing market research, market analysis, tracking opportunities, tracking them through their award from cradle to grave. And then got into managing our research organization. We came over to Dell Tech in 2010 through the acquisition, and that led to a series of other acquisitions that got consolidated into what we now call GovWin IQ, our market intelligence platform here at Dell Tech. And Dell Tech is we're a software and information company that really focuses on project-based businesses, of which government contractors, obviously are. And we provide ERPs, financial management systems, project management systems, as well as tools like GovWin to help companies find, win, and manage their government contract activity. So that's sort of what we're about.
22: So give us a little background on the Clarity study.
23: Yeah, so this is our 17th year of Clarity. It is a annual best practices and benchmarking study that we do with the government contract industry. We felt this was a good opportunity, given our relationship with so many government contractors, to give back with some insights and expertise on what's going on in the market. Obviously, there's the government side, what they're doing, but then how does it affect the industry? And what is industry doing to react to challenges and opportunities that are provided by virtue of government action? And so Clarity is really an annual survey that we do that focuses on the various business functions inside a government contractor, from financial operations and compliance to project management, contract management, obviously business development is a key piece, and of course in the back office, human capital and their IT management. And so that's what Clarity is all about. As I mentioned, this is our 17th year. We conducted the survey this year in the middle part of January, so sort of coincidentally on the annual one year anniversary of the new Trump administration, and that really sort of sets the table for the environment that we're in here in the government contracting market.
22: I mean, it's interesting that it came out 1 year. Their interviews were conducted a year after. I'm assuming that the interviews were somewhat, the answers were somewhat different from the 16th annual study.
23: Quite a bit, as you might expect. A lot of changes. I feel like this was a year of haves and have-nots. Some companies did, you know, quite well given the environment, especially with spending in DHS and DOD, and other companies. You know, we had clients that were in agencies like the U.S. Agency for International Development that had to go through layoffs and RIFs because of the cancellation of contracts and rapid decline in revenue that they experienced from some of the policy changes the new administration brought in. So, yeah, very different environment this year than we saw in previous years, and a sort of a mixed bag of companies feeling like pretty positive and bullish about the market, and others feeling like, yeah, this has to be a better year than last year.
22: Okay. So as part of the Clarity study, you do a government contractor confidence index. What is this, and why do you do it, and what did it show this year?
23: Yeah, we did the Government Contractor Confidence Index as a way to really provide an index on how bullish or bearish the contracting community is feeling about the environment. And it's really a combination of questions that we ask, that we assemble to form the index. And the goal is sort of, what did you feel about last year? What was your experience last year? What are you expecting in terms of growth this year? And surprisingly to me, quite honestly, it was pretty flat. It was actually a little bit elevated. It's a max score of 200. I think this year was around about 130, which is not far from where it was last year. So I think that's, you know, a good reflection of people in the industry still feeling like it's a good market to be in. But certainly there are, within those numbers, some companies that were much lower on that index score than others, depending on, you know, your particular perspective and the agencies that they're doing business in, and the challenges that they faced or opportunities they were presented this past year. So that's what the GCI is supposed to provide, is sort of just a litmus test on how the market is.
22: Okay, what companies, was it across the board, small, medium, large? Give me a feel.
23: I would say it was really by the type of services they provided. If you look at areas like professional services, architecture, engineering, and construction, those markets were down last year. You know, you heard some of the articles that were covering some of the letters that some of the consulting firms out there were receiving, challenging them to do better on pricing. And similarly, the reseller community was also sort of targeted with similar letters, where they were playing the role of the middleman and asked to deliver more value to government. And obviously with the OneGov strategy, government going direct to companies in some cases. So I think IT, professional services, and AEC, which are hotbeds for contractors, lots of companies do business in that area. And I would say lots in particular in the small business community do business in those markets. And they were really challenged. Conversely, aerospace defense, which is a highly concentrated industry, did really well. They had 20%+ growth year over year, and doesn't look like that's slowing down this year based on the administration's request and the direction that spending is going with the military actions in Iran and the request from the administration for essentially a 40% increase in what is the largest department budget in the government by a wide margin in the Department of Defense. So I think there's lots of growth opportunity, but in many cases, companies are really going to have to make a hard pivot to get into some of those growth segments that are available, and maybe moving away from some of the agencies that are likely going to be, you know, facing some contraction unless they have a really strong foothold there.
22: Yeah, you dropped something in there that I want to touch on briefly: the OEMs and the resellers. GSA, maybe through OMB, is trying to establish direct relationships with OMB to get them to sell direct. Correct me if I'm wrong, and I don't think I am. We've been here before with this particular approach, and it didn't fail because OEMs largely are not set up to sell to anyone except through VARs and VADs.
23: Yeah, and I think the way I would describe it is the government is a victim of its own compliance requirements and FAR language that basically wants any software manufacturer to maintain arm's length from signing up for those contractual obligations, and therefore they are more than happy to sell through a reseller who can navigate those compliance regulations and requirements for them and handle that burden, which is a burden. And the government should be thankful that those companies are willing to do what they're doing to bring these software manufacturers and in some cases hardware manufacturers to the market, because otherwise some of these firms would be like, it's just too complicated. It's just too difficult. It's not worth the effort. And by going through companies, you know, like the Carahsofts of the world that that do that kind of thing is really a benefit to the companies that are providing the software. And I would argue is also a very, very big benefit to government to addressing their compliance requirements.
22: It also provides an avenue for smaller resellers to be able to access a broader array of contracts because they're buying through Carahsoft or MX or whoever to sell to the government.
23: Absolutely. I mean, I think especially, I mean, it's one thing for the government to negotiate relationships with, you know, the likes of Microsoft and Oracle. I mean, that to me does make some sense because those companies are also doing direct work with government already. So they're in many respects already taking on a lot of those compliance obligations. But for, you know, a relatively small to mid-sized software company that, you know, is just looking to get into government, I mean, that's a big ask and a big expense to sign up to all those compliance obligations.
22: I think you're right. I'm going to go back to the Oracle thing for just a moment. Oracle dropped its GSA schedule, 15 years or so ago, and went with one of the previously mentioned companies because they found the regulations too onerous, and they were fined, number of millions of dollars for an Asia Pacific sale that undercut their GSA pricing.
23: I mean, that's what you get, right? I mean, that's unfortunate for a company like Oracle that has to navigate that and runs into that issue. But you think of the size of Oracle, it's difficult to navigate all those requirements across an organization that big for sure. So it does make sense even for large companies to work through these resellers oftentimes.
22: Yeah, we're going to take a break. You're listening to AmTower Off-Center on Federal News Network. Kevin and I will return to take a deeper dive into Clarity right after this.
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25: Welcome back, Dam Tower Off Center on the Federal News Network. I'm here today with Kevin Plexico, the EVP of Deltek, and we're talking about the Clarity Study, which you can get, you can download for free at Deltek.com. I suggest you do so. It's a great read for anybody in our market. And it really doesn't matter what you do, you know, whether you're a service provider, a lawyer, RFP shop, or a contractor. Get this thing because it impacts everybody. So the elephant in the room the last, oh, Lord knows, I'd say 6 months, maybe longer, is AI. And it permeates the study. So give us a brief overview on how pervasive AI is becoming in the market and, you know, any pitfalls that you see.
23: I mean, this is, I would say every year there's always three or four things that jump off the page in terms of changes and results. And I would say AI is one of the three or four this year for sure. I mean, I remember 3 or 4 years ago when we looked at some of the top priorities for IT shops. I mean, cybersecurity was always the top of the list. Managing costs was always at the top of the list. AI was pretty far down among other technologies like business analytics and intelligence and cloud computing, and it has leapfrogged to the top of the list for the IT firms, and we'll talk about that maybe a little bit more. And in terms of adoption last year to this year, last year companies reported that only about 45% of them have adopted AI in their organizations, and this year it's north of 90%. So the vast majority of companies have embraced and adopted AI in their organizations. But the opposing side to that is that only 5% feel like they have the proper governance in place to manage their use of AI. So it's, we talk about speed over control in the Clarity study, and this is a prime example where companies have clearly leaned in and are using AI, but I think it's questionable whether they have the proper controls in place to make sure they're using it properly and consistently in the organization and in a way that's going to render them accurate and confident results.
25: Along those same lines, I've seen a number of venture-backed or private equity-backed small companies coming out with RFP tools. The headlines on their emails or their LinkedIn posts are, "Let us do everything for you. We'll find the bid. We'll help you write it. We'll win you business. And we can do this 23 times an hour." I'm assuming you've seen these.
23: By coincidence, I am actually at the APMP bid proposal conference, where there's about 20 companies that are sponsors that do just what you say. They all seem to have a slightly different angle and a slightly different bent, but the theme is the same: leveraging AI to improve business development and specifically proposal writing, since that's a natural sort of a natural first place to go to leverage AI to help generate all the text that goes into a proposal for sure. So yeah, definitely become very crowded in that space. And we've already started to see some consolidation with Voltron and their customers getting acquired and some other companies sort of moving on. or out of the market because it hasn't grown the way that some maybe planned, or maybe they haven't executed well enough. But this is a good example where some of these companies maybe showed up before the market was ready based on looking at last year's adoption or this year's.
25: I've seen a number of these companies where when I'm vetting the personnel, they don't have a background in the market, I mean, at all. And they're predicating their tool on simply thinking that because there's structured data out there or loose data out there, some sort of LLM that they can leverage, all they have to do is structure the tool and fill in the blanks. Is that a winning scenario?
23: I might be a little biased in this, so, take that for what it's worth. But no, I think it very much reminds

0: of when the internet sort of first became a thing, and everybody thought, well, now that it's all on the web, you know, we don't need market intelligence providers anymore. But the thing that I think was missed then that's still missed today is that there's so much information that a business development function needs to know about an opportunity that rarely is mentioned by the government in their procurement notices. That's one thing. So the information is imperfect and has gaps in critical information. Like, it's rarely will they share who the incumbent is, or the changes to the requirement from the prior acquisition. So that requires someone to sort of pour their head into what's going on that's different, and making actual calls and outreach. That's something AI just can't do. And just relying on that public data is really leaving yourself exposed, because that public data has just got gaps. It's got flaws. It's you know, anybody who spent some time with public data realizes that it's helpful, but it does have gaps that need to be filled in with somebody who's doing real work. And just thematically, I would say, you know, the theme we saw across all functions in a government contracting organization is the distrust of information, and how do they know that the information AI is rendering is accurate? And I think that starts with the source of the data. If a company has messed up internal systems and data that's doesn't agree with each other from different systems, and you're using AI on top of that, it's going to deliver that same information back to you with the same inconsistencies. The difference is it's going to tell you with a lot of confidence what it says the data is, and it may not be right. And I think that gives people a little bit of a false sense of security that that must be accurate if AI is telling me that. But people seem to forget that that AI data is built on conflicting information in the organization, and compound that dramatically when you go outside of the organization and start relying on information on the open web.
1: Yeah, I would agree completely, except you were more articulate than me.
0: Probably been more concise too, maybe.
1: Yeah, there's that. Are you seeing AI investments by contractors that are having a positive impact?
0: I think it's probably a little early to see. Clearly, organizations are embracing it. And, you know, one of the things we saw in this year's data was there's a, despite growth in the market and an expectation of growth this coming year as well, profitability is down. Overhead costs are up as a percentage of total. Fringe rates are up. So companies, the number one financial challenge for the financial function was cost control. And so they're looking at AI and automation as opportunities to drive cost reductions inside the organization. But clearly they're not showing up in top line financial results, at least not yet. And I think that's a function of it's still too early. It's still largely consumer and business users using the traditional chatbot of, you know, ChatGPT and Claude to do the work, versus having that AI capability embedded in their business systems and really put to use and put to work at the point of attack in terms of the business applications that they're using. And that's, you know, that's clearly something that Deltek is focused on, is bringing these capabilities inside the fold into the solutions that we deliver. So it's available, you know, at the point of need, versus something you feel like you have to take the data somewhere else and go somewhere else to work with it in AI. And I think that's the gap that is industry's waiting to close, that's going to ultimately deliver those financial results.
1: Okay, cool. That takes us to our next break. We'll be back right after this to further talk about the Deltek Clarity Study, which you can find at deltek.com. And I suggest you get it, download it, read it, and then digest and use however you can. We'll be back right after this.
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1: 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I'm here today with Kevin Plexico, EVP of Deltek. We're talking about the Clarity Study, and again, you can download it at deltek.com. Look for the Clarity Study. There's an A&E version and a GovCon version. We're talking about the GovCon version. If you happen to be in both, download both. So when the Trump administration came in, they brought in this guy I'd never heard of before, Elon Musk, to run something called the Department of Government Efficiency. Give me your 25,000-foot view, or dive down deep if you want, on the overall impact of DOGE, and then migrate to how it's impacted smaller contractors.
0: Yeah, sure. I think DOGE is a good example of one of those areas where I mentioned there was the haves and have-nots, and some companies found themselves just crossways with certain policies, whether it was DEI or climate, you know, sort of the thoughts around climate change and things like that. And then this focus on efficiency, you know, obviously it affected a lot of companies in terms of the impact of government employees who were exiting the government or retired or just paid to stay home until September, if you remember that. But measuring DOGE has been a challenge because you can count it so many different ways. I mean, the numbers we saw from the DOGE organization and Elon Musk and his X feed were hundreds of billions of dollars. The way we looked at it was, what was the run rate of the contracts that were terminated for convenience in 2025 versus the prior year? And that would say it was more on the low end of about $5 billion. Somewhere in the middle is probably the truth that we'll never actually know. I think the thing that I would point to is the number of companies that were impacted. And if you look at the number of companies that were impacted by DOGE, based on the number of companies that had contracts terminated for convenience, you're talking about 7,000 companies, roughly. That represents just under 10% of the companies in the market. But 67% of those companies were small businesses. So it did have an inordinate effect on small businesses' contracts, though the percentage of dollars was relatively small at, I think, about $1.5 billion. So again, one of those things where wrong place, wrong time could have a big impact on you. And then you think about cuts that were made that weren't really counted as DOGE, like the cuts to EPA and housing and urban development. Of course, the USAID cuts, those were not technically DOGE initiatives, but they certainly had impact on the industry and would drive the number of companies that that face cuts way up. Fortunately, DOGE is behind us, and I think people have moved on from it. The organization has shut down, and we seem to be much more in a steady state and a more predictable environment this year than we were in last year. And I think that that is contributing to companies feeling a bit more bullish about the market this year than last year as well.
1: Yeah, I've talked to a lot of smalls, a lot of companies who had contracts on pause or where the plug was just pulled on the vehicles. And, you know, when you have, 50 employees and a limited amount of income that's not government, that means that you're going to have to lay off folks, which is a shame. Let's migrate to the changes in the FAR and the use of other acquisition tools. What are you seeing? Well, first of all, what's the impact of the changes to FAR? And then we'll take a slightly different look.
0: Yeah, well, when I'm outside the D.C. area and I talk about federal acquisition reforms, people from the commercial world get excited and think, oh, they're going to make it easier. They're going to make doing business with government easier. Unfortunately, that's not really, I would say, the focus of the FAR overhaul that we're seeing. I think they're trying to streamline language. They're trying to give the acquisition professionals more latitude and sort of decision-making authority to make different decisions for their organization and agency versus prescribing actions. And, you know, that in itself doesn't really do anything to help companies. It's still the same compliance regulations, and the same regulations just applied differently from agency to agency. The other thing I would say is, when they implemented the FAR overhaul, one of the things that they did, which was relatively unusual and unique, was give agencies the ability to adopt the new FAR parts that were written, the drafts that were written, even before they have become part of the FAR. They call that the class deviation. So you now have a situation where some agencies have adopted these revised versions of the FAR, and they're on a different version of the FAR than another agency that, by coincidence, isn't using that class deviation. And that creates almost additional paperwork for companies who now have to navigate different agencies using different versions of the FAR, depending on what their customers, you know, adopted in terms of these class deviations. So I would say we're in a little bit of an upheaval process where we need to get through the rulemaking process. We need to get these revisions adopted in the FAR, and everybody's sort of on the same page before it's of any benefit to the contracting community. In the meantime, it's sort of just a bit more chaotic, a bit more challenging for companies to keep track of what versions of the FAR and what clauses do they have to live up to from contract to contract and agency to agency.
1: Are you seeing an uptick in awards that aren't requiring an RFP, a traditional process?
0: We're definitely seeing more awards and pressure to use existing contracts through, you know, task orders and the IDIQ vehicles. That was clearly one of the administration's policies, is we don't want more duplicative contracts. We want fewer duplicative contracts that are already negotiated that agencies can use and adopt. And I think, you know, with things like reducing the size of the workforce, that's also a force function, especially if it's the acquisition workforce, because if you don't have the acquisition professionals in your organization, the only way for you to scale it when you have more money or same money to spend is leveraging other agencies' vehicles. The other thing we're seeing clearly, especially in the Department of Defense, is reliance more on other transaction authority or OTAs, which are sort of non-traditional contracts that don't follow traditional federal acquisition regulations that in theory government can procure quicker and doesn't require competition, but does increase complexity for the contracting community, because now you might have to be a member of some consortia or consortium to get access to those vehicles. So I think it, again, can make things faster, but also requires the contracting community to be more savvy.
1: Okay. Well, talking about savvy contracting community, the KOs have a lot more discretion now, apparently, on the ability to select certain firms that they will send the RFPs to the exclusion of the rest of the universe. And I've seen the numbers as low as, you know, like five companies are getting the RFP and their competitors don't even know that it's on the street. Are you seeing the same?
0: Yeah, I mean, I think they're relying more on what they understand is the companies that are capable of doing the work. And as long as they get competition from those companies, they feel like they've satisfied the requirement to have competition. I do see efforts by the administration to bring in what they call non-traditional contractors or commercial firms that haven't historically done work in the government market. But, you know, therein lies the challenge of what companies that are not doing work with the government would have NIST 800-171 compliance. Which ones would have CMMC? They're not changing the compliance requirements for those companies. They're just saying, we'd love to get you engaged and involved in the market, but you got to live up to the same requirements that everybody else is in the market. So I don't know how effective that strategy is going to be. It certainly didn't show up as effective last year when we saw a 4% reduction in the number of companies. I think the challenge with OTAs and with the use of these IDIQ contracts and using task orders is we are seeing a diminishing transparency in the market, where it used to be you could sort of count on a procurement being announced in SAM or what was that, you know, before, and you at least had visibility into it. And now we're seeing a situation where a lot of these procurements never see the light of day unless you happen to be a prime contract holder on that IDIQ or have been in the sort of circle of trust with the agency through a consortium that you're a member of. And I think that's a real challenge for, it's a challenge for small companies. It's a challenge for the business development community that has typically relied on some kind of advanced messaging to get into an organization and help shape the requirement and meeting with the right people. And now it's sort of like, if you're not in the circle of trust, you never hear about it and never even know about it, let alone see a SAM notice about it.
1: Yeah. Okay, we're going to take our last break. 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Again, we're talking about the Clarity Study, which you can download at deltech.com. Just look for the study and fill in a very short form and download the doc. We'll be back right after this.
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1: 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I'm here today with Kevin Plexer.

0: literally a $1 trillion pivot in money from agencies in the civilian side to, we'll just say, priority agencies of the administration, largely the Department of Defense, but obviously Department of Homeland Security. The Department of Justice also has a request for significant increases. And then Department of Veterans Affairs, which is one of the few agencies that sort of gets bipartisan support for its mission and growth every year, as well as just the cost of healthcare growing. So companies that are in many of those civilian agencies are looking to find growth. And the only way to do that is to diversify. And in some cases, that's diversifying into other civilian and defense agencies. Some are looking at the state and local market, where those same services apply, and others maybe even looking at the commercial market. But that's where the diversification strategy that I think many companies are facing is coming into play. And that's one of the key initiatives that we're seeing in the business development community is how do we pivot to this new opportunity or these new opportunities? Because it's not a quick pivot. You don't just decide one day you're going to do, work in the DoD. You have to get the right staff, build the right capabilities, manage your different compliance and security capabilities. It's a multi-month, if not multi-year effort.
1: Yeah, I mean, we've all kind of accepted the fact that this is a relationship-driven market, and if your relationships are with state, AID, or in healthcare, NIH, CDC, whatever, you've got to develop a whole new set of relationships. It's not just bringing your skills to the table; it's creating awareness for who you are.
0: Yeah, and I would say this anecdote from the study, there is a correlation that companies that have a more diverse customer base grow faster and are more profitable. And I think that's a key lesson that industry needs to understand, especially those that might have historically had, I don't want to say lifestyle businesses, but maybe done quite well doing work in one or two agencies. That especially, nowadays with the significant changes that can come with an administration change, especially when it's a political change as well, can really create a lot of upheaval and maybe impact your business opportunity and growth significantly if you're stuck in those agencies.
1: Okay. So let's migrate then directly to the top issues for BD. I mean, you're already touching on them. Are there others?
0: Yeah, growth is obviously a key one. The other one, and we use this term sort of increased competition, sounds so generic. The way I describe it is competition has gotten a lot more sophisticated. If you think about a typical IDIQ and the bar they set for bidding, I'll just pick any of the GSA vehicles, you pick up Section L and Section M, and they're doing it based on a scoring system, and that scoring system gives you 15 to 20% of the points just for your ability to comply with business system requirements or CMMI or ISO certifications. And so they're really saying, we want you to be able to do business the government way. We want you to comply and understand what we're asking you to do, not only in terms of the delivery of our mission, but also the way we need to have that delivered from the point of view of compliance requirements. And so that's the number one thing is competition's gotten more sophisticated. So those companies that aren't willing to make those investments in CMMC and business system compliance requirements and capabilities are really going to find themselves on the outside looking in versus those that make those investments. And that's just a way to help establish a company's competitive differentiation.
1: It's a quagmire. Go back to those ones where they're traditionally not a government contractor being enticed to come in. There's a compliance matrix where they've got to check off all the boxes, and they didn't even understand that the acronyms.
0: I wouldn't say this is necessarily new. I think this market has always been a bit of you have to spend money to make money, but you have to understand that the money you're going to make might be 18 to 24 months away before you get return on that spend. But once you get in there and you've established that capability, the sky is the limit. I mean, I don't want to mean that literally, but all of a sudden, other agencies open up in terms of opportunities because you've proven that you can do it in one agency. They're naturally risk averse. They want to see that you've done

0: before. That's why past performance plays so highly into evaluation criteria in government RFPs and task order awards, is they want to make sure that they're picking a company who's been there and done that. And I think that's a key lesson for companies. Obviously, if you don't have a prime contract, that means you're likely going to have to start as a subcontractor to build that capability and experience that government can look to and say, yes, I see that on your background, and I can verify this with somebody in another agency that I trust.
1: Okay, let's touch on manufacturing and supply chain. Supply chain issues have been with us for a long time as well. Give us the abbreviated version of the
0: Sure.
1: issues, please.
0: Well, it shifted a little bit. During COVID, it was supply chain resilience and, you know, making sure you could get the critical parts and materials that you need when you need them. And I would say that shifted quite a bit since supply chain issues from that perspective have diminished. But the higher challenge now is the mandates from the administration for Buy America and the sourcing of products from the U.S. So that's a key challenge for many companies, because so many products that that the government buys have few domestic manufacturers. And so that's a key issue, is domestic sourcing of products and also the traceability of those products. You know, we want to buy U.S. products, but if we can't do that, by golly, we don't want them to come from these three or four countries. So how do we make sure that those countries are left out of the supply chain? And those are the things that prime contractors are having to sign up for, and therefore are passing down to their subcontractors. So it all flows downhill.
1: It is a quagmire, because even if we're getting it from a reliable ally, we need to be certain that they aren't getting parts from those countries that we don't want to play with.
0: Yeah, exactly. And that's not always easy when a majority of those products on the consumer side come from those countries. At least China is the one that sort of stands out as the manufacturer of a lot of products that are used in consumer electronics, for example.
1: Like Apple.
0: Right.
1: Just a few customers there. So give me some thoughts here. What do contractors need to understand, take away from Clarity to move forward in a way that's going to pay some dividends?
0: Yeah, I'm a fan of three things. So I'm going to give you three things, and three things that contractors can take away. One is around business development. It's become really critical that your business development team is in early shaping opportunities, especially with the way some of these procurements, as you talked about, are taking shape. They're not going through a traditional RFP where they're demanding a 100-page proposal. They're sourcing a limited set of companies that they know have capacity and capability. They're asking for pilots. They're doing more orals, and it's shorter documents and more prove it. So I think that means companies really need to sharpen their business development skills and get into these agencies early, shape those relationships, go to the industry events that they go to form those relationships. So that's number one. Number two, AI governance. Embrace AI. It's a huge capability that needs to be harnessed and delivered to the organization, and can deliver real efficiencies and automation, but it needs to be governed to make sure that the data it's using is accurate and reliable, and it's built on systems that are accurate and reliable as well. So that's the next one. And then the third one I would say is treating compliance as a front-end differentiator, and making sure that you aren't regarding compliance as sort of a begrudged task that you have to do to get a contract, but more as a differentiator that can help you win a contract. And those are the three things that I would suggest companies might take away. There's many others in the report, as you point out, but those three sort of jumped off the page to me.
1: I agree completely, especially with the compliance issues, because that's one of the first things that a KO is going to look at to, if you're not compliant across the board, they can eliminate you.
0: Absolutely.
1: So, Kevin, thank you so much for joining me today. And again, the study is available at deltek.com. Look for Clarity and download it. This is not my day job. I'm not a Federal News Network employee. I operate at the intersection of thought leadership, content, and LinkedIn. I help companies and individuals build SME positions in the market to differentiate and build stronger pipelines. If you'd like to discuss this, drop me a line at markamtower@gmail.com or contact

0: And the European Union is not a member state of the European Space Agency. So they have a framework agreement as two distinct entities, two distinct organizations. So they have a framework agreement to sort out their relationship. And so that's kind of the fundamental thing, is the EU is not a member of the European Space Agency. But flipping that around, the European Space Agency is not part of the European Union. And that seems to be hard for a lot of people to get their mind around. The European Union is a distinct political entity, you know, basically a supranational governmental organization. And the European Space Agency is not an appendage of it. So that's why they have to have this framework agreement between these two distinct agencies. So yes, the European Union, what they said in the original framework agreement from 2004 was the European Union will provide the demand for space capabilities, and the European Space Agency will provide the supply, because the European Space Agency has the technical capability and the expertise and experts and workforce to help provide capability. So basically, the European Union uses the European Space Agency as a prime contractor for what they want to do.
1: Gotcha. Okay. And so it's get what they want to do. That's the part that we were looking into in this report. I guess the simple question is, what do they want to do? It's becoming more and more prominent in the space field, and almost more of a, you know, governing body, like you said, than the European Space Agency itself. What role does the EU see itself playing in space? Like I said, all those different aspects of space when it comes to European politics.
0: So originally the European Union Treaty of the Maastricht Treaty of the mid 90s, the European Union, you know, was formed to help consolidate a common market across Europe, and you know, with all the European Union member states. And part of that they realized is we need space to help the European economy. And if you recall, back in the 90s, GPS was just coming online and was really having an economic impact, making economies more efficient, a lot of societal benefits, making people safer, you know, driving, you know, at the individual level, you know, your personal navigation, telecommunications was starting to get more and more going more and more through space. And so the European Union, as part of their quest for more economic efficiency and benefiting the individual citizens of the EU, started to play in the space realm and say, hey, we need our own PNT system, a position navigation and timing system like the US GPS. And so they started developing Galileo in the early 2000s to have their own capability in that realm. So they were really just trying to help the EU economy to begin with. Now, this is different and must distinguish between that and what the European Space Agency traditionally focuses on. The European Space Agency is focused on space science, space exploration, and of course the technology development to help do those things, to help create modern, you know, high-tech space capabilities. And so the European Space Agency never really was focused on providing services, space services to society. So the EU kind of picked up that mantle and said, we're going to provide services from space to the European Union citizens. And we're not going to deal with space science and space exploration. The European Space Agency can do that.
1: Yeah, so it sounds as if from the start it was to keep pace with the rest of the world, and it was coming from an economic standpoint of why they wanted to get more involved with space matters. Anybody that's been watching the geopolitical news over the last couple decades can tell that defense is starting to enter the picture more and more in space. What role does the EU play in that regard when it comes to defense matters and space security?
0: So now the EU, they have the Galileo PNT satellites. They have the Copernicus space-based Earth observation system. They're going to be developing a broadband low Earth orbit network for the European Union. And so as space has become more embedded and critical to the economy and to society, they are also recognizing the growing threats from China and Russia. And they said, you know what? We actually need to protect and defend these very, you know, many billions of euros worth of space infrastructure because the European Union is not part of NATO. NATO doesn't necessarily have the responsibility to protect and defend

0: this critical infrastructure for Europe. And the individual member states of the European Union, none of them actually have been assigned the responsibility for defending the European Union defense architecture. So over the last 10 or 15 years, they've come a long way in recognizing, like, we have, this is critical to society. It's critical for our defense. It's critical for our militaries. We need to start protecting, you know, thinking about protecting and defending the space domain.
1: When it comes to the economic tensions that we've seen grow a little bit over the past few years with between the EU and its allies vis-a-vis the US, have those bled into that arena, or is there still a good global cooperation when it comes to collaborating in the space ecosystem between the EU and its allies?
0: So before the European Union even existed, way back in the 1960s, European countries at the dawn of the space age, so to speak, realized like they need to be in the game too, right? Russia, the Soviet Union at the time, the U.S., a lot of countries were moving into space, developing launch capability, high-tech satellites, weather satellites, communication satellites, and no individual European country really had the capacity to create their own independent capability. So way back in the early 60s, the European countries, Western European countries, I should say, at that time, decided they need to pool their resources and able to have independent space capabilities. And so there was already, you know, and then they created Ariane launch vehicles, so they had independent access to space, their own weather satellites, like nowadays EUMETSAT, their own telecommunication satellites, like Inmarsat and Eutelsat. And so they started building, you know, with ESA's direct involvement in many of these, their own independent capabilities. So they've never wanted to rely 100% on the United States. They've always been somewhat, focused on, they need to develop their own industry, their own industrial base, their own expertise, their own workforce to allow them to take part in the space age. So I think now we just have a new level of this, they call it strategic autonomy in space, or independent capabilities for space. So I think we're just reaching a new level of in their desire, so to be niche capabilities that they want independently and that they could afford at the time. Now it's getting to be much more broad based, I think, strategic autonomy. And so I think it's really nothing new in the relationships with the allies, with the United States. It's just getting to be more broad based, I think.
1: And I'm sure that they would still like to maintain their relationship, at least with U.S. space companies, right? What does the contracting market look like when it comes to EU? You said, you know, they kind of want autonomy and do their own thing. What is the space industry like in the EU's countries? Are they having to take a lot of help from outside vendors, specifically from allies themselves?
0: So there is an effort within the European Union to really encourage the member states and the European Union's budget, it has its own budget for space, to spend within Europe helping support the European industrial base. However, if they don't have a capability and they need it, they'll go outside and buy it, right? Like a Falcon 9 launch, for example. There's many examples of that in the last couple years and in the coming years, you know, where they just don't have the launch capacity that they need to get something in space. And so if they're in dire need of something, or they prioritize, like, you know what, we need this, and our industrial base is not prepared to provide this yet, we'll go outside and get it. But if they have something with, even if it's more expensive, within Europe that can be provided, they may often prefer to spend within Europe to help develop their industrial base and workforce. Now, that doesn't mean all the time, and sometimes member states will go and contract with a U.S. company to do something, but there is somewhat of a political cost to doing that. People might, within Europe, might look at them funny or something, right? But I don't think there's anything illegal or anything like that against it.
1: So, you know, when most people think of working within the EU, whether it's fair or not, the first thing that comes is the love of regulation and government intervention into the economic standpoint. What does the regulatory landscape look like when it comes to space industry for operating within EU member states?
0: So I'm not an expert in there, so I kind of hesitate to answer that one very clearly. But I think kind of the results have been speaking for themselves lately. I mean, Europe does have, when they pool their resources together, they can develop pretty incredible technology and capabilities like Galileo and Copernicus satellites and other things that they're doing. You know, so I don't think Americans should underestimate them and just like criticize them for their regulations. Somehow it works. However, you know, the U.S. is also leaping ahead in many areas, right? Because our more less regulatory environment allows more venture capital, more investment by different actors quicker in different areas than jumping through a lot of the red tape in the European Union. That said, the European Union and member states, I mean, they've been battling for years, right? And the battle continues where they're trying to cut red tape within Europe. So we'll see if that ever makes any progress. On the one hand, they have the new EU Space Act. But, I mean, there's pushback against that within Europe. You know, it's not just the U.S. or other external countries pushing back on the EU Space Act, which is a regulatory burden potentially on a lot of commercial companies. Even within Europe, there's pushback on that, and we'll have to see what happens.
1: Michael Gleason is Senior Policy Analyst at the Aerospace Corporation. Coming up, are America's satellites secure enough? And does the government have any real way to enforce cybersecurity standards in space? This is the Space Hour on Federal News Network. I'm Eric White.
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1: Welcome back to the Space Hour here on Federal News Network. I'm your host, Eric White. As commercial satellites become increasingly critical to communications, defense, and infrastructure, lawmakers and industry leaders are debating how to strengthen cybersecurity standards for space systems. To find out more about the challenges of regulating satellite cybersecurity, the limits of voluntary standards, and why compliance alone doesn't necessarily mean systems are secure, I spoke with Tom Pace, who is the CEO of NetRise.
9: I mean, I think it's important for people to apply some standard to cybersecurity for satellites. But what I'm always confused about when these things come up is, what's the difference between a satellite and just like any other device in a lot of ways? Like, I know they're in space, but we've had essentially what is wireless communication platforms for some time. And so I'm always just curious in terms of, what distinction are they trying to make around securing? And also, not to mention, satellites aren't new. We've had satellites in outer space since, what, the 60s? And so there's always been risks there. And so in terms of just what they're looking to update or make net new, that's what's always kind of confusing to me. Just apply a set of standards and recommendations that already exist in a bunch of other places. It's always just kind of confusing to me when everyone wants to make a brand new thing all the time, even though, you know, like, satellite communication exists in cars and radios and phones and military walkie-talkies. I mean, this is just not a new thing. I'm always just apply the existing cybersecurity frameworks we have. We're not even doing that. We don't need a new thing necessarily to apply it. But if that's what they want to do, fair enough, I suppose.
1: Yeah, well, it seems as if in the bill it also would authorize the Government Accountability Office to kind of remain or be able to look into the cybersecurity of commercial satellite providers to provide some feedback there that would, you know, obviously be all voluntary. Is there anybody that is currently doing that job of taking an all-encompassing look at the overall cyber posture of commercial satellites? Mm-hmm. Since, as you mentioned, there are plenty up there that have been up there for a while.
9: We can't even get the telecommunication carriers to allow for some oversight into what's going on in their environments, even though it's an objective fact that they've been compromised by a near peer adversary for years. And so I'm also just totally opposed to voluntary anything. You might as well just tell, you're just wasting everybody's time whenever you're like, oh, it's voluntary. Yeah, every corporation I know is looking for more work to do. For no reason, right? Like, this is not, it's not how you're going to get things done. To me, once again, if it's, I've always kind of thought, like, designating certain industries, you know, critical or companies or whatever it is, and then they essentially opt in, or not opt in, but they get opted in into some like net new set of standards or regulatory frameworks or whatever, would be helpful in terms of ensuring that the government has some visibility into what's going on as it relates to, you know, whether it's incidents or software transparency in terms of what's going on these things, et cetera. You know, we've failed in a significant way to do this around critical infrastructure. You know, think about like the OT and ICS problem. We failed to do it with telecommunication carriers. And so, some of these voluntary things to me just are not the right way to do it. If you're familiar with Aerospace Corporation, they've put out a ton of very, very good space security advisory work. The problem there is the vast majority of that is really being adopted within the military, not really within the commercial sector. And the gift and the curse of the American system is all of our critical infrastructure is privatized, and a lot of the highways, whether for cars or information, are maintained by, you know, private organizations. Well, you know, you have like Viasat, Starlink, whatever it is. But I think the good news is most of those entities have already had to go through some like authority to operate or whatever, because they are also government contractors in a lot of ways. And so they're already being forced in some capacity to adhere to some other set of standards and
10: frameworks to just work with the government or the military or whoever.
1: Yeah, I mean, what is currently stopping someone from putting up a bunch of unprotected satellites and offering a service that could be hacked on a whim by a nation state or a hacking group? Does the FAA come in and you know, kind of say, hey, if you're going to put these things up there, you got to make sure at least these guardrails are in place? Is that how it works, or am I oversimplifying it?
10: I mean, I think that's part of it. I think it's the FAA. I think it's probably the FCC, right? I mean, the barrier to entry isn't building the satellite. It's putting the satellite on a rocket. And, you know, whether that's, if, frankly, I'm actually naive to the fact in terms of what agency is that NASA that's doing that? I'm actually not sure. But I have to imagine that whatever the payloads are that exist on these rockets, whether they're from SpaceX or Blue Origin or whoever, they have to go through some approval process to ensure whatever it is as these things get put into space. Now, it should just come as a surprise to zero people that security is an afterthought here, because it always is and likely always will be, because it's about time to market, not secure to market. And so when you ask your question, like what's to prevent someone from putting an insecure satellite in space? I don't know if there's much of anything. They probably have to sign off on something that says, you know, we have designed and implemented these satellites in such a way to ensure that they are secure from cybersecurity threats to the maximum extent feasible, right? I'm sure everybody signs a piece of paper that says something like that. And so what does that mean? Well, nobody knows, of course, because that's why they use words like to the maximum extent feasible, right? Because it can be defended. It's like using the word reasonable in a legal document.
1: Yeah, that certainly shows the difficulties of enforcing something like the measures called for in the Satellite Cybersecurity Act. Is it enforceable at all? Or as the barrier to that entry gets cheaper and cheaper and more and more reachable for even smaller space startups, is this something that the government can even keep tabs on? Or is it really just kind of going to keep on growing until the laws of just cyber nature take over?
10: What I've always advocated for when it comes to scenarios like this is for the companies themselves. So let's imagine Viasat adopts all these cybersecurity frameworks. They have like perfect adherence to the controls. They have all this transparency, blah, blah, blah, blah, blah. What they have to do is convince the market that that is a value add to whoever. And by doing so, they should win more contracts or be granted some preferential treatment or whatever it is. And by doing that, you've created a market incentive to do cybersecurity the right way and to implement these things in a way that increases the probability of stopping cyber attacks against these things. That's my free market capitalist mindset, I suppose, when it comes to this kind of stuff. But the market has to react in that way. It has to be clear that there's a problem. It has to be clear that they're solving a problem, et cetera. So to me, there's just no teeth in this thing to really force anybody's hand. But on the other hand, I mean, it's not a bad idea to, you know, create a publicly available clearinghouse for companies to access best practices and information to secure their systems. Like, all right, you know, that sounds like a good government service to make available to people. But at the end of the day, we just have to decide what matters to us. And if we're going to say satellite security matters to us, then we have to take the requisite steps to ensure that that's happening. I do think satellites benefit from interesting like mental model, which is you open a can of worms that's a real problem when you start targeting things in outer space, especially when you are not the top dog in outer space, which we clearly are. I mean, SpaceX does like more launches than everybody in the world combined times 10 or something. You know, it's outrageous. And so it's like, if you really want to play that game here, okay, you just won't have any satellites anymore. How would you like that? So I think there's like a mutually assured destruction component as it relates to some of the things in space. You know, that's not you run into the prisoner's dilemma whenever you start talking about mutually assured destruction, but I do think there is an element of that as it relates to this.
1: Tom Pace is CEO of NetRise. After the break, we hear from one vendor on its potential solution for protecting satellites from cyber attacks. It's the Space Hour on Federal News Network. I'm Eric White.
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1: You're listening to the Space Hour here on Federal News Network, and I'm your host, Eric White. Silent Shield is Deloitte's ongoing project to create a low-impact way to ensure the cybersecurity of satellites, both modern and legacy. Last year, I had the privilege of speaking with Ryan Roberts, a principal with Deloitte, about the undertaking. I recently welcomed him back to the program to get an update on the project and what they've been able to learn so far.
17: This is the second launch in what we have creatively named Project Constellation. We will get to a total of four launches by April of next year, and a total of nine satellites on orbit. So this second launch is about putting our first ball or cluster in orbit. As we know, Deloitte One went up into orbit last March as a single satellite, and this launch puts two satellites in orbit flying in a cluster to achieve a couple of different things that we can talk about today. But at a high level, really excited, A, to expand Deloitte's on-orbit presence, and B, to really start to evolve and innovate around two things: our ability to collect space data and provide insights to our clients, and of course, advance our cyber protections on orbit using our Silent Shield capability.
1: Yeah, so expanding on those two natures, it looks as if this is all about just being able to gather more of the data and adding another layer of cyber protection. And this is going to sound like a silly question, but you know, what is it about having just more hardware up there? Is just going to increase the capability, or are there new features and new updates that add on to the hardware already up there? If you could just explain it to me like I'm not a space expert.
17: Great question, Eric. So let's start with Silent Shield. So with Deloitte One, We put Silent Shield aboard Deloitte One as both a hardware and software solution of Silent Shield. For Deloitte Two and Three, we have purposely launched them without Silent Shield in order to demonstrate our ability to upload a software-only version of Silent Shield to simulate, you know, the 15 or 16, could be 17,000 assets on orbit at the rate we're going, that may have gone into orbit without cyber protections and will need sort of software uploaded to those satellites in order to add the ability to get visibility into the cyber domain. So Deloitte 2 and 3 will host our software-only version of Silent Shield. We think that's a very important advancement and innovation, again, to address both the legacy satellites on orbit, but also to acknowledge that not every satellite is going to be fit for both a hardware and software version. So how do we get appropriate flight heritage with both the masked version, our hardware and software version, and our mastless version, the software-only capability?
1: Yeah, and that's interesting, and I apologize once again if these are just, you know, kind of space cybersecurity 101, but you know, what's the difference between hardware and software when it comes to cyber protections? Is it the difference of, you know, put it back in layman's terms, downloading a show from Netflix rather than taking it from the cloud, or are there actual physical attachments to devices that help protect it from a cyber threat?
17: Yeah, great question. It's sort of a rough analog might be the difference between an appliance-based IDS and IPS that you might put on your network versus an endpoint piece of software that you might put on, right? So the advantages, of course, to hardware is that you have a dedicated compute, memory, and storage that isn't borrowing from the compute, memory, and storage of the spacecraft. And in our hardware version, we are physically out of band, so physical one-way diodes that don't introduce additional surface area for threat or implementation sort of vulnerabilities. With a software-only version, of course, when we upload that software, we have to leverage the satellite vehicle's compute, memory, and storage. And while we certainly have some logical ways to containerize that software and put some logical one-way diodes in place, never as secure as a physical separation between the hardware payload and the rest of the spacecraft. So with anything in life, there are a series of trade-offs and risks. There's certainly risk to implementing a hardware version, but you're sort of limiting the cyber risk. Whereas with a software-only version, you sort of have to borrow, you know, resources from the main mission. And that, of course, comes from with trade-offs of how many resources you want to take away from the mission to do cyber protections.
1: Talking here with Ryan Roberts, space practice cyber leader for Deloitte. And yeah, anything to lighten the payload, I imagine. What about the first launch? Have you all learned from anything from that? And were any of those lessons applied to this latest launch and looking forward to the upcoming ones?
17: Yeah, so we have learned a ton with Deloitte One, as you might imagine, having put up a first of its kind, you know, hardware and software cyber payload. One of the things I'm most excited about is, as part of Deloitte One, we launched our own test effect payload as well. So the ability to launch our own cyber attacks against Deloitte One to build our own on-orbit cyber range, if you will, was really critical to one of the primary missions of Deloitte One, and that was stress testing Silent Shield. Can Silent Shield detect cyber anomalies and cyber attacks? So I'm excited to say that, you know, we have successfully launched 23 cyber attacks against Deloitte One. And by successful, I mean the attacks have been launched and they have been detected by Silent Shield. But, you know, at the same time, we started with a very low sophistication level of those cyber attacks, and we're increasing sophistication, leveraging the SPARTA framework to drive those threat TTPs to get to a point where we don't detect. I've told the team I'm always excited to know that we've launched another cyber attack and that it has detected something, but I'm even more excited when we get to the point where Silent Shield hasn't detected something, because that's really where the advancements now and the innovations are going to continue. So we have another 27 planned cyber attacks that are increasing in sophistication that we plan to launch against the satellite to get to about 50 attacks that have been launched and tested in the next, you know, 4 months or so. Every time we launch an attack, we learn something, and that helps us to improve both the hardware-software version on Deloitte One and the software-only version that we'll be uploading to Deloitte 2 and 3.
1: And what can you do to mitigate any of the holes that you find, say, if one of those cyber attacks are successful? I mean, how good are you, I guess, from a cyber secure or attacking standpoint if you put your black hat back on?
17: Yeah, and that's what I like about sort of what the team has engineered here is that if you'll you know, forgive me the analog, we've developed this in sort of an app store model so that we can upload updates to the Silent Shield software to continue to improve its capability. So not only the core software and operations of Silent Shield, but the various signatures and heuristics that it's using to detect. And while I was very skeptical of the team, we're actually flying AI models on Silent Shield today in Deloitte One. And so when the team came to me and said they thought we could do this, you know, I said, well, first, we don't have hyperscalers up there. We don't have the kind of compute that would be needed to train AI. So they trained our AI algorithms using exact copies of the flight compute and hardware that we have on Deloitte One. And they were able to successfully train that. And that created about a 4 or 5 gig model, which I said, well, again, team, great work. Very impressed that we were able to train on flight compute. But, you know, we can't go around uploading 5 gigs worth of models. So they went back to the drawing board and they've been able to pull out the modules and the math sort of portions of that, put those in compressed models. And now we're in the single digit megabyte and in some cases tens of kilobyte AI cyber detection modules flying on orbit. And we're able to upload those updates to the satellite. And I'm excited about that because I think we're going to have to get to the point where you sort of have an offensively minded defensive agent running on the edge of that satellite that understands more about what's normal about the operations of that satellite than any human really ever could. Because once you understand what's normal at that sort of granular level, you're able to really identify pretty quickly those anomalies. And then maybe we get to a point where you can autonomously mitigate those. Now, that's a longer conversation. There'd have to be pre-approved actions in place for that autonomous agent. But we are seeing now the seeds of that based on what we're flying on orbit today. And that's really exciting.
1: Ryan Roberts is a principal at Deloitte. For our final interview, another update from a return guest, this time from a branch of an industry group stationed on the Space Coast. This is the Space Hour on Federal News Network. I'm Eric White.
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0: I'm Dave Winogrand, CEO of ACT-IAC, and I'm delighted to be the host of Accelerating Government with ACT-IAC, where every episode you'll learn about the hot topics and top issues affecting the federal technology market and hear valuable insights from senior government and industry leaders. Times of change are times of opportunity, so please join us for our next episode of Accelerating Government and be better positioned to not just survive, but thrive in the rapidly changing world we face.

0: on the Space Hour here on Federal News Network, and I'm your host, Eric White. From the Artemis launch and ongoing NASA missions to a surge in small business innovation and dual-use technologies, Florida's Space Coast has seen rapid growth and increasing collaboration across its space and defense ecosystem in recent years. 2 years ago, I got the chance to have a conversation about how the region has evolved into a hub of activity connecting government, industry, and startups, and what the momentum means for the future of the community. Returning to give us an update, Tony Brown, the now outgoing leader of the AFSEA Space Coast chapter.
1: Eric, it's just so exciting, everything that's been going on in our region. It's been a short 2 years, but it seems as so many things have gone on during that period. And if you look at this, this is a funny one. And you know I'm funny with dates because 424 is actually when we started the chapter, and I have recently handed the baton on to Patrick Glass, which will be the new president of our chapter. And we did that on April Fool's Day, which was 4/1/26, and on that day we also had the Artemis launch, NASA. So that was a very exciting day for all of us.
0: You're throwing the PR people into a tizzy with that one there, doing a major announcement and of a major space event and crowning a new president. I'm not sure if that was the best date to pick.
1: Hey, it all happened in time. And again, NASA, kudos to NASA for pulling that off. That seemed to be a flawless trip. We joke about the video feed being the only issue. And if that was the only issue, then that means it was a great mission. And just my hats off. Everybody's excited in this region about the success of that launch and ongoing space programs out of NASA. It was just a great event.
0: The feeling is mutual up here. What can you tell me about some of the member companies and small businesses in the Space Coast area who had a hand in that mission?
1: I'm glad you said that. I mean, all of the mission partners, large and even small, have been so excited about it. And so that brings me, Eric, you're funny. That brings me back something to an AFSEA event that we had. We had a company that would drive up from Miami, and the two stakeholders would come to our meetings. And every once in a while, they were like, this might not be our sweet spot. And they do some scenarios within medical technology. And I heard recently that they actually got a contract with NASA, again, small business, as you had mentioned, and to look at future Artemis flights or maybe potential mission to Mars scenarios. And so you just never know what's going to happen down in this region and how the connections are going to happen, especially with small business. And also at another event, I see these two young kids, and I think I can say that they will laugh. The company, I believe, is called Icarus Robots. And Ethan, I walked up and talked to him, and I'm thinking, here's a kid maybe I can mentor. Well, he has a robotics company. And from what I understand, in the future, one of their robotics are going to go up to on one of the NASA missions. And Eric, and I'm saying to myself, what did I do wrong in my life for this kid to be doing this? And I'm sitting here talking to him, and he's actually almost mentoring me. It's just been wonderful.
0: Once again, we have a mutuality there, because I actually interviewed those two young gentlemen. And yes, I was felt the same, wow, where did I go wrong? Feeling that you felt as well. It is quite jarring, to say the least. Yeah, let's expand a little bit on the small business front. Outside of Artemis in general, the growth in the arenas of whether it's dual-use technology for defense and exploratory purposes, or just keeping that steady flow of new young talent coming through. NASA has shown that the gate is never going to be closed there. What have you been seeing from your standpoint?
1: I mean, so first of all, I'm going to say this. The NASA Small Business Office, and my estimation, and I shouldn't say this, but There's some very good small business offices out there. The NASA small business office has been incredible.
0: Yeah, has to be ranked above the, I mean, like, you know, I've interviewed them for this show, and we've talked to other small business representatives for other agencies for other shows. And yeah, I mean, they really do it differently, right?
1: yeah, no, they do. And I was just having a conversation with Natalie Colvin and also Mike Vinge, which is the kind of sitter person, and they're just always so passionate. We're pushing the envelope, always looking at more engagement with small business, and not just engagement, but the correct engagement, Eric. You know, like, companies don't want to waste their time. We're really focusing on how we can get the right people in the room and really get best-in-class solutions to NASA. And I also want to bring up something else. We've been doing a lot of work with the Forge, which is, I believe, the first spark cell for the Space Force, and also the Crucible out in LA. And there's a council that they have where they bring industry, small business, and their folks to the table. We have a weekly meeting, and a lot of energy and synergy and opportunity has been going on with small businesses. They actually spoke at our event, I believe, in February. So just like you said, there's been a lot of focus there on small business and innovative companies.
0: And backing up even further, there, you mentioned that you'll be having a leadership, sort of leadership change going on in your chapter. FCA itself going through some changes as well. What kind of support have you been feeling from the national branch?
1: Oh my gosh, I forgot. So this is great, and I think you're alluding to this. So a fearless, wonderful leader, retired General Susan Lawrence, is actually going to drop the mic and retire. And I think the newly elected president is Lieutenant Bruce Crawford, and I've met him. Just wonderful. I believe there wants to be a bit more engagement, of course, to support the Department of War, and also just, you know, bring more military into the kind of into the ecosystem of AFSEA. But the other thing is also youth and STEM. So there's been big efforts for that. I'm going to toot our own horn down in Space Coast. We just announced a scholarship for Susan Lawrence out of our chapter. There will be an ongoing annual scholarship of at least $1,000, and we're just so happy to do that in her honor.
0: Tony Brown is the outgoing leader of the AFSEA Space Coast chapter. You can find this interview along with all of our interviews you heard today and from past episodes at federalnewsnetwork.com. Search the Space Hour. You can also find them wherever you get your podcasts. Until next time, I'm Eric White, and as always,
2: good night, and keep watching the skies. 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
5: We see a lot of the more successful use cases across the government really focused on limited use AI and AI use cases that are defensive in nature. 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
17: Federal News Network is the news organization of record for the federal community. 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Nights and weekends, we air Washington Nationals, Capitals, and Wizards, and the Navy Midshipmen. 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
18: From ABC News, I'm Dave Packer. A suspect is dead after the Secret Service says he opened fire at a checkpoint near the White House. ABC's Allison Kosek.
19: The Secret Service says shortly after 6 p.m., a person approached the checkpoint in the area of 17th Street and Pennsylvania Avenue, removed a weapon, and began firing at officers. Secret Service police officers returned fire, striking the suspect, who was taken to a local hospital where he later died. A bystander was also struck by gunfire.
18: The Associated Press reports that law enforcement officials say the suspect was identified as 21-year-old Nasir Best. According to D.C. court records, Best was arrested in July of last year after he attempted to enter a different White House checkpoint. President Trump Saturday saying that a deal to end the three-month war with Iran is, quote, largely negotiated and would include opening the Strait of Hormuz. But two sources tell ABC News that Iran is not signed onto the deal yet, and there's no guarantee that they will sign. And although the United Kingdom and other European allies initially tried to avoid getting involved in the conflict, the UK is stepping in by taking part in minesweeping efforts in the Strait of Hormuz. British Armed Forces Minister Al Karin says this war has sent energy prices soaring and crippled international shipping.
20: The commercial insurance companies need absolute certainty if we're going to get 120 vessels flowing again through the Straits of Hormuz. That's what this capability will provide. Once that's up and running, the commercial and economic value of the Middle East, both coming out and going in, can get up and going.
18: And gas prices having a major impact on this Memorial Day weekend. The national average currently at four-year highs. Here's Andy LaPau, president of LaPau Oil Associates.
8: I think that if the conflict goes on through July 4th, you'll see oil prices at $120 a barrel. And unfortunately for the consumer, gasoline prices will get to $5 a gallon.
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0: Welcome to another edition of Federal Insights. This week, host Terry Gerton speaks with the Chief Information Officer for the Idaho National Laboratory, Mark Holterman.
28: Mr. Holterman, thank you so much for joining me today.
29: Glad to be here.
28: We have an interesting topic today, autonomous IT. But before we get into that, I'd really like to hear about your biggest challenges managing IT in a national lab environment. I imagine you can't mess around with uptime or security or mission support. How do you make it all come together?
29: Great question. And we are in some interesting times. The pace at which we're operating is faster than ever. We have a lot going on at this particular laboratory. And, you know, the key is creating those partnerships with the mission teams, ensuring they have everything they need to get their problems solved, get their challenges looked at, take away the burden, if you will, of operationalizing some of their proof of concepts, some of their research. And then on the operations side, to your point, keeping things running 24/7 flawlessly and securely is the name of the day, and we operate at that pace.
28: You mentioned that pace of operations and the sensitivity of the research that's happening there at Idaho National Labs. Has there been a time, or are you seeing pressure that makes it clear that human-driven IT management just is starting to hit its limit?
29: Yeah, that's a great question. We are dealing with larger volumes of data and the need to synthesize that data in much faster time frames, more

0: does autonomy actually mean? And maybe more importantly, what does it not mean?
1: Yeah, great question. You know, and automation has been around for, you know, a while. However, the tooling, the compute behind the tooling, and the availability of the tools themselves has advanced dramatically in the last few years. And having said that, there's always been this concept of, is something fully autonomous? Is there a human in the loop? Is it semi-autonomous where there's a checkpoint and a human reviews and then continues the automation? There's a variety of different ways, but in the federal context, in the lab context, and I would say this isn't terribly different than the commercial space, depending on the nature of the industry, we have to validate the results. But there's a tremendous amount of power in being able to look at something with that's rules-based, deterministic, you know, script-driven type of automation, that assisted autonomy that I described, where the machine is learning models, looking at large data sets, and then recommending some kind of an approach to human and at the other end. In the past, these were the sketch of these automations has changed, and now we have the opposite challenge. I would say people are potentially trusting too much some of the results they're getting, and so we have to build back in those checkpoints, those controls. You've probably heard, I'm not trying to go too far with this, but you've probably heard of the term agentic, where you have these agents, basically automations triggering other automations and multiple automations working at once, such that there's a high confidence from many that, oh, I could just take this normal human checkpoint and even create an agent to do that role. And that's possible, but again, there still needs to be these checkpoints. In our context, obviously, we need to make sure everything's auditable, traceable, you know, defendable. So you have to have good logging throughout. But it is definitely changing the pace at where we're able to get things done. The other thing that this lab focuses on really briefly is protecting critical infrastructure. So I have accountability for protecting the lab from a cyber perspective, but we also do research around protecting critical infrastructure and the amount of data that you can get from sensors and logging of different types of processes and such, and the ability to mine that data and preemptively detect and prevent something from occurring is something that we're also doing on the traditional cybersecurity side. So it's helping us with defense, while we also need to make sure that we're having that human in the loop.
0: Let's drill into that critical infrastructure piece a little bit. We're hearing a lot of talk about the threats that AI poses through cyber to critical infrastructure. From your perspective, where does autonomy then become essential for cybersecurity, especially in that infrastructure space, really as a force multiplier?
1: You're correct. The threat actors have access as well to these great tools and are, going back to using that term agentic, they're writing these agents to continuously look for flaws and vulnerabilities in systems and in, across the board. So we are needing to amp up our game as well and find, you know, our traditional tools and analysts around cyber are continuously looking for things that don't look right, quarantining things, et cetera. But now, you know, the pace of that is accelerating. You've probably heard the term zero day, or something comes out. You know, we have, if you have good tools, you can identify something that doesn't look right and again segregate it, etc. But now we're trying to be ahead of that, determine where we're seeing that behavior with, you know, large models themselves analyzing the data, things that would take multiple analysts, some of the best. You can have the agent surface these things faster and detect and prevent and take action. That's the next piece, is not only just providing an alert, but taking some action. Could be as simple as quarantining, or it could be as dramatic as shutting down access to an unknown entity or something that's causing a problem.
0: Well, you've talked all along there about the importance of trust in the system. Sometimes trust getting ahead of the system, sometimes trust in the system being necessary to have timely decisions. And autonomy really depends heavily on data quality and that trust. So what foundations have you found that need to be in place before an agency can responsibly automate those

0: decisions at scale.
1: Yeah, that's a great point. We're basically catching up to that piece of the puzzle. I would say the IT folks, you know, we tend to think of end-to-end. There's, you know, a stack of things that go into that nice user interface that someone gets in the end. Put on the traditional non-IT end-user hat, we think of that interface that we work with, and we want the latest and greatest. We get excited about it. And that's, I've kind of drawn that out, but bottom line is the excitement around generative AI has created, you know, a buzz to get it out into folks' hands. And we took a very proactive stance here and have released a lot of tools, you know, safely, securely, and have a lot of adoption across the lab and use every single day from many on the tooling. But as we go into more advanced problems and challenges, is this chicken or egg conversation? Do you get your data right first and then release a tool, or you release a tool and it puts a spotlight on and you've got a problem with your data? and that's where we're at. We couldn't and didn't, you know, thoughtfully didn't want to restrict rolling out the tools until our data was ready, but we are running into cases now where, you know, the data isn't quite there. On the enterprise side of a lab, you could say the traditional back office, financial systems, HR, other things like that, that every entity has. We've been down this path for a handful of years, over 5 years actually, where we were creating a good data management program with data literacy, stewards, curation of data into a centralized hub out of our various systems, and then some, you know, key reporting and analytics. On the research side and all the operational data, operational research as well, we have a big initiative going on right now that is essentially very similar to what we did over a course of a number of years with the enterprise data, and where we're basically curating that data, getting it ready for all the AI work that we intend to do. We've crafted some really good problems. We've got some really great prototypes in motion using the latest, greatest tools, and now the challenge is the data readiness. So it's good that people are recognizing that, but it's a big challenge. So we've got an accelerated, focused effort on that as we speak.
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2: 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We continue our interview with Mark Holterman, Chief Information Officer for the Idaho National Laboratory.
0: You've talked a lot about the people behind these systems, both the IT workforce and the science community and the back office. As autonomy increases, as you're rolling out these new tools and putting these systems in place, are there places where you've seen human skills become more important, not less, as the systems take on more routine tasks?
1: Yeah, that's a great point. So there are routine tasks, repetitive type activities that they don't have to translate to. The big fear that I know some have or concern that, and there really hasn't been any data yet to prove that there's a tremendous amount of job loss. It's really job change that we're seeing. In fact, a recent study I saw over the last few years anyway, since this big boom, has been only less than 5%. And even with that 5% of jobs that maybe have been eliminated, if you will, they've just transitioned into new roles for the most part. Yeah, so there's an evolution. For example, I'll use the most basic thing in an IT sense would be your service desk, where people make their phone calls. You know, we implemented an AI chat that people can use, and it will resolve a lot of the things that people are looking for. So it's not just a Q&A type thing, and it'll take actions for basic things that we've been able to automate. Has that eliminated the service agent? Not at all. In fact, we're getting more meaningful work out of that staff. And we also have that transfer to live agent feature, which is just, you could say, increased productivity a bit than the traditional phone call. They can usually handle a couple chats at a time type thing. But anyway, the validation, you know, it's interesting because we've taken a focus here that everybody in the lab has a development goal in their performance around using these tools. So that's great, of course. And we've been on a promotion and adoption path, like I said, for over a year. But what's really changing is critical thinking. You know, the need to have that skill is actually more important now, especially for folks that maybe some of their role was the routine kind of repetitive task, and now we're asking you to validate the results of some automation. You need to really challenge the results that you're seeing.
0: What about on the science and research side of this? How are they responding to the AI rules? Do they have any concerns about their sensitive scientific data being exposed as you roll this kind of AI support into the environment?
1: Absolutely, yeah. For those that are dealing with unclassified information and fit within, you know, certain data, I'd say parameters, they're getting the benefit of the cloud-based latest, greatest tools, of course, that we've brought through our control process for them to access. But for others, they're working in classified data and things that are sensitive. What we're leaning into is localized large language models. So they're on our premise within our data center or the like, models that are not public, that are not sitting in the cloud present day. Although there is plenty of opportunity to use the high side cloud clusters, and there's some of that being explored as we speak. But in other cases, what we didn't want to see was a whole set of our population that couldn't get access to these tools and are in some ways left behind. So we've created other pathways, but definitely have to be sensitive. We have an actual, it takes a human intervention right here, but we have a table, a little bit of an interactive table that folks can reference on our centralized AI insights website that we have. But it's, you know, what tool to use for what purpose and what not to use it for. I like, in a technical sense, to be able to prevent folks from doing things that they don't necessarily even intend to do, if possible. We've had to take a little bit of a bold step here with releasing a lot of these tools quickly with policies and attestation type stuff. But we're also trying to help folks not stumble unintentionally. So there are some tools where we can put in CUI information, if that term, and there's others where can't cross the line into export control type information and stuff like that. So we've are trying to be very deliberate for folks to understand which is which, but there is a little bit of a trust factor. In parallel, just real quick to wrap that up, we're implementing some layered tooling. This is on the cyber side. If you've heard of a term called a data loss prevention tool, which is it can see what kind of data is traversing the network and identify patterns and prevent sensitive type data from leaving the environment or being transmitted. And in the AI sense, with all these models, none of the tools that exist today, none of the AI models themselves give you this capability, but there's tools being created around them, because that's what good cyber companies will continue to do, to detect potentially when someone's putting the wrong kind of information into the tool and isolate it. So we're exploring that. It's complex. It's brand new. But the confidence level that the wrong information going into the wrong tool is a challenge. Again, if we're ultra conservative, and some of my peers are at some of the labs, we wouldn't be obviously advancing and keeping pace with some of the things we talked about earlier, but it's a continual work.
0: That complex information environment where you have various levels of classification, you have lots of different players inside your system, has got to be tricky. And I just want to ask a little bit more about how you decide where autonomy stops and human judgment steps in. You talked about a principle of trying to keep people from doing the wrong thing, even if they don't know that that's an option. But how else do you think about the guardrails for some of that control?
1: Yeah, no, it's a good point. So some of these tools as well are, if you've heard of the term low code, no code, there's a capability for a non-technical individual to create some of these simple automations, workflows, these agents in some cases. And what we're attempting to do, first, we have a center of excellence for advanced analytics, machine learning, some of these LLM type model type work with big quantities of data, as well as we have a center of excellence around intelligent automation and simple automation to the more advanced ones with AI, and a queue of work and a whole cross lab group that votes and prioritizes and get things done. But there's a tremendous amount of very simple and maybe even some medium advanced things that individuals could do on their own and don't need to, so to speak, go into a queue with IT. So we've created a citizen development type of governance structure. It's a community of practice. We have guardrails drafted, written out, and attempt our best there to have folks stay within some boundaries. The auditing of some of that is tough. So, you know, we want the power and the momentum and the efficiency and productivity that can be gained out of these quick wins that folks are identifying. What is tough for a non-IT individual, and I'm not going to say that IT folks are superiorly intelligent in this particular regard, but what's tough for folks to know is when they've crossed the line into something that truly should be centrally managed, because it's going to be used at scale, it's critical, it's using critical information or the like. That's way before these tools came out. There's a challenge IT has always had is, did we select the right tool for the job, so to speak? And that's what's tough when, if we're not in the loop. So this community, when everybody's working on things, they talk about it. There's a live chat that goes on all the time with this group, but they meet frequently and they help folks solve problems and guide them and attempt not to have them have access to things that would take them out of those bounds. But it's a tough balance. You know, I would say again, some of my peers are locking that down completely, not letting any of that reside outside of IT. And, you know, as much as I'd like to be that conservative from the security perspective, you know, we want to advance the mission, so we got to keep these things moving.
0: You have said a couple of times your colleagues at other labs are taking a different approach. Do you all get together and discuss lessons learned and share best practices? And are there sort of common standards that are starting to evolve?
1: Yeah, that's a great question. There is a community, a national lab, CIO and CISO, Chief Information Security Officer community. We meet frequently, monthly for sure, and then those are remote, and then we have quarterly in-persons. And we did just have this is not just the IT community, we did just have a National Lab AI for Operations Symposium. And there we had all different directorates, if you will, across the labs represented. This is the second one we've had. The first one about a year ago was everybody just, what do we do? You know, what's going on? This is so great. It's moving fast. And at that time, from an IT perspective, the labs were all over the place in terms of haven't even started, sitting back and watching, to some that had taken a couple leaps forward. And to your point, had some lessons learned. I would say we were generally in that bucket. But fast forward a year later, every lab is doing something. Some are much farther down the path. Many solutions have been implemented. And thankfully, I say thankfully just because I knew this would occur, and it's very key to this getting all, seeing the results we want to see. The thing that was sticking its head out this time was the data, as you were talking about earlier. Folks had great ideas, but couldn't bring those to life yet because they have to curate some of the data. But yeah, we share lessons learned, and we hosted at our lab with just the AI engineers, the technical folks, an attempt at, and we're still working on this. Is there, you know, because we're in competition in some ways when it comes to trying to get certain funding. You could say that. But generally speaking, everybody's there to support each other, their mission work, and wants to help each other advance. So it's not competitive in that way. So if we've solved a solution for XYZ, is there the ability for someone else to, why reinvent the wheel? Can we share that with them? It's not quite an easy button, because we all have potentially some different architectures and different things we have to look out for. So we're trying to do more sharing on that front, as well as where some is advanced, more advanced than others, having some lessons learned. So it's ongoing. I'll be with my peers in a week on site, and we'll be talking about this more and more.
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7: My guest today is Suri Dravasala, the Vice President and General Manager for Dell Technologies Federal. Suri, thanks so much for taking the time.
8: Thanks for having me. I'm looking forward to the conversation.
7: Let me set just a little bit of context for our discussion today. It seems like everyone wants to achieve the benefits of artificial intelligence these days. Companies are adding AI to their products, like bakers add yeast to bread. It's a critical ingredient, and the software will fall flat without it. Challenge, of course, with AI, or with really any new technology, is how to strike the right balance to take advantage of these tools without compromising trust, security, and, of course, reliability. The concern is even more important to highly regulated industries like banking or the energy sector. Forrester Research found this in their State of AI survey for 2024, that 40% of highly regulated enterprises will combine data and AI governance. The research organization says the complexity of AI governance, already intense due to rapid technological innovation and the absence of universal templates, standards, or certifications, is set to increase further, especially with laws like the EU AI Act and growing demand for transparent AI operations. So for how agencies and other organizations in these highly regulated industries can position themselves to use AI in a trustworthy and secure way, well, that's where Suri from Dell Federal comes in. Suri, let's start with some basics. Anytime you talk about AI, you have design principles, you really want security, compliance, performance. What goes into it? Give me a sense.
8: Yeah, so governance is key. Obviously, we want to make sure we're using AI for its intended purpose. We work with government in many different areas, and AI is the latest. But security, compliance, and ensuring the safety of citizen data is always key. And so everything we build across our federal practice is designed with that intent. How do we ensure that we're delivering a capability that meets the outcome that government needs while protecting the data that resides within it or behind it? And ultimately, it's part of the design principle and how we architect things today. More recently, we have built a capability in partnership with Deloitte called Silicon to Service. And it's an environment that we've built to meet the requirements that you're talking about, where it sits in a secure government compliant environment. It's an AI factory. It's built in partnership with companies like NVIDIA, Equinix, and others to ensure that we are building a compliant government environment, but giving the tools necessary to allow government to embark on a journey around AI, essentially eliminating the fear factor of security and hardening and all these other things that go into it.
7: You mentioned one of the things, this idea of an AI factory. We hear a lot about this kind of move toward this, the software factories, AI factories. Are agencies saying we're excited to dip our toe in AI, to use AI, but we want to do it in a very controlled way? And that's kind of where this AI factory idea concept has really merged.
8: Yeah, but yes, right now agencies are dipping their toe in the water in terms of what is an application that maybe will leverage AI. If it's something net new, then maybe I might build AI as a siloed capability. And when you think about AI factories and the future of AI, it's more of enterprise AI adoption and a larger scale. Imagine today if all of your IT operations were intelligent and enabled with artificial intelligence to conduct back-end operations, whether it's something like user provisioning based on the role that's been assigned, or maybe it's an HR move, maybe it's something around how data is leveraged or insights that are being grabbed from data that is part of your operation. Having AI as a part of your entire IT operations is very different than creating an application that has AI built into it. And today in the market, that's what we are looking at, and we see the opportunity for agencies to take advantage of that. And then more broadly, government as a whole. So imagine if government was an intelligent government that had the connections to all these different data silos and really could leverage them to create outcomes that benefit citizens like you and I.
7: And the reason why you're taking this more of an enterprise view is because AI really will be kind of modeled and marbled in throughout the entire everything you do. It's not like you're going to buy AI.
8: Right.
7: It's like, oh, my word processing has AI in it. Oh, this CRM tool has AI in it. Oh, yeah. This case management has AI in it. Right. That's that enterprise view is so much different than in previous technology like cloud, where you are going to move to the cloud, or previous technology like DevSecOps, where you'll create something that's really the difference.
8: That's the difference. And think about agency data, whether it's data residing at SBA or at the IRS. Like, there's intertwined areas where they all are related. What if we could have a AI system that looked at all these different data silos and could create a better profile about you, myself, and essentially allow government to help us more rapidly? Today, data sits completely in silos within different areas, and that opens up opportunities for fraud, waste, and other things that we as citizens don't want to see. What we want is a better service from government, and until we can see data across the enterprise and then apply artificial intelligence to it, we're never going to get all the value that we can from these systems.
7: I want to tag back to just the introduction a little bit when we talk about regulated industries. And regulated industries, I use obviously the banking, energy as two specific sectors. There's a whole bunch. I think there's 17 critical infrastructure. There's probably as many regulated. What's their take on AI? What matters to them even more? Is it the data piece that you just talked about? Or is it the security side? Is it the trustworthiness? What are you starting to see from these regulated industries?
8: I think it's a little bit of everything you're mentioning, and how do we gain access, right? Silos and these data silos were created for a reason, right? Whether it's to apply more security to one part of the data and not all of it, or just to keep data from getting mixed together. In reality, data governance, the application of the AI such that it's not being used in a proper manner are all important aspects. You ask what is everyone concerned about? I think in the regulated market, we always think of security first and then everything else, right? Then the nice to have is the application and the approach. So if we get stuck on the security and we don't see a path forward, then we're not going to get the opportunity to realize the value of something as large as enterprise AI and what we're talking about here today. So, we as a company take an approach of let's look at applications, let's walk through and we essentially whiteboard what you're trying to achieve, what are the outcomes that you're trying to go for, what are the data silos that you have, and then map out what the opportunity could be. And when we do that, we can then talk about all the other aspects. I say it because every regulated industry needs to look at the problem that way. Go look for the opportunity, and then let's look at all the gotchas and the at-risk that make regulated what it is.
7: I think that's a really good rule of thumb for no matter which industry you're in, right? Mm-hmm. If you're in the regulated, the security right. side, the classified side, or even just, you know, hey, I serve citizens and I want to get information to them as soon as possible. A lot of agencies are moving into this, you know, test phase of AI, whether mm-hmm. it's AI enterprise or these one-offs. Are you starting to see a lot more proofs of concepts? Are you starting to see a lot more pilots happening? And what are you starting to see from them? How are agencies getting comfortable feeling good about the AI tools?
8: We have seen a number of proof of concepts and really an opportunity to, you know, kick the tires and see what AI can do. We have a number of AI, you know, capabilities that we have built in a proof of concept environment for government. We're coming to a point where it is time to see motion, right? But as I said earlier, like you will end up in a, you know, once you go into the real world, your data looks different, your security posture looks different. There are so many other variables that need to be mapped out. So the concern is, does proof of concept ever get to production, right? Do we ever see that shift? And so when we look at that, again, that's the other side of what needs to happen, right? It's one thing is talk about hardware and all the widgets that you can put in play, but it's really who's helping you think through the whole process and what it means, not only from, let's deploy, what's my ongoing cost? How am I going to keep this up to date? How am I going to manage all the ancillary aspects, right? Keeping storage and other areas of the system going in a manner that keeps AI really providing the value and the capability.
7: And let me tag back around to the AI factory idea.
8: Yeah.
7: Is that what that is there for?
8: That's it.
7: Is to look at those variables and to kind of shift to production to keep you going.
8: Right. So, I mean, the AI factory is an AI system, right, where it has the right software and hardware infrastructure along with, you know, all the other needed components. But it includes the storage, the networking, and the services that go with it to really give our clients a sandbox that is sort of complete and allows you to build in AI capabilities. It's a platform, if you will. And when you look at it, what are the different, again, going back to what are the different outcomes that I'm trying to achieve? And if I have a variety of outcomes, I can build them into the AI factory so that I'm able to deploy multiple AI workloads in one environment.
7: When you work with agencies and they're trying to kind of deal with all these different variables, are there certain ones that are bigger challenges today? Is it they still get hung up on security? Are they more comfortable with security? Or is it, I keep hearing, for instance, when we talk about security, for instance, zero trust, and mm-hmm. that's a whole, we can get down mm-hmm. that path a whole different way, but the data layer is the hardest part. With AI, again, it comes back to the data. We've been saying this, yeah. I think now for about 15 or 16 years, it's all about the data. Is that still the biggest obstacle to get these AI tools off the ground and move into production?
8: Yeah, I think zero trust is definitely something we need to think about, right?
7: that's the whole enterprise,
8: yeah. not necessarily AI alone. But when we think about it, data is the limiting factor, right? And in order to do it and do it the right way, we've got to look at concepts. At Dell, we have something called a Dell Data Lakehouse, and it allows you to look at data in a variety of ways and essentially interrogate and have observability over lots of data assets. But that's the way we might solve it. The reality is every agency needs to look at what their data posture is, where is it, whether it lives in the cloud, on-premise, at the edge, which is becoming much more prominent today. And then how are they going to have a cross-organization view of it all to then allow AI the opportunity to provide some sort of value? Until that happens, you're creating a siloed project versus a true implementation of AI across the enterprise.
7: So I've heard of data lakes.
8: Yeah.
7: I've heard of data oceans and data storage. Data lakehouse, new term.
8: Yeah.
7: I like it. It's like that the place you live to look into your lake of data, right?
8: You got
7: that's
8: it.
7: That's the concept.
8: I mean, that's it, right?
7: Observability.
8: Simple term. It's observability across a variety of modes and environments that your data might be in. Observability comes with, you know, accessibility, lower latency, allowing you to interrogate a lot of data and actually keep the systems going, if you will.
7: I think it's a great terminology because, one, you can understand it when you talk about data lakes all the time. But I think secondly, you need to break down the silos, because without then the AI really can't work, because if you're only pulling data from one source,
8: right,
7: that AI is limited, but it's also limited to the answers it can give back to you.
8: Right.
7: Is that something you're starting to see agencies starting to look at, or is this something that is more specific to Dell Federal? Or
8: in the federal market, we have seen a number of agencies. I think the realization's out. Data is the problem, the limiting factor, I'll say. And so if that's the case, we have seen a number of agencies look at how they're going to solve this. They're talking with us. I'm sure they're talking with others. But the reality is that is the conversation that's coming to a head. You know, we know government is looking at how they're going to build out big data centers for AI and how they're going to, you know, house all of this infrastructure. But at the real, you know, rubber meets the road agency level, the question is, how am I going to leverage all of my data right. as fuel? And then the next conversation will be, how do I go cross-agency, which is maybe a bigger problem in the long run. Because that takes a lot of large effort from government that we haven't been able to really see,
7: and a lot of trust that for even though we're all in the same government,
8: yeah.
7: I'm at my agency, your agency, yeah. and I still don't trust you.
8: I do think, by the way, once we get to removing the data silos, we get to this environment, bring back that zero trust conversation, because security is going to be the underpinning. Once you put all your eggs in one basket and you're able to see it all, how are you going to ensure that the right people are seeing it and that we have security wrapped around it?
7: Sorry, that's a great place to take a quick break. When we come back, we'll continue our conversation. You're listening to the discussion, Innovation in Government, sponsored by Carahsoft on Federal News Network.
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7: Welcome back. 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I'm your host, Jason Miller. My guest today is Suri Durvasula, the Vice President and General Manager at Dell Technologies Federal. Suri, before break, we're talking about the application of AI, and you brought up the edge. I want to touch upon that, because what we're seeing is, I think, twofold that's happening across government. The first thing is agencies are saying, okay, how can we take advantage of the data coming from the edge? How can we do that without having to go all the way back and move forward and deal with the latency? And then there's also this push for the edge is getting smaller, if you will. It's getting further out. So agencies are saying, well, because of the cloud and other reasons, we can take more advantage of data closer to the source. And then when you add AI on top of that, that actually adds another layer of complexity. So talk a little about how all those things are starting to come together.
8: Yeah, so that's perfect. We see the movement to the edge as the real next opportunity within the AI realm. You know, you recently had an opportunity to tour the border in California, and watching the operations at CBP, you realize there's a lot of edge opportunity within the mission. But there's also not a lot of time to wait for results to make their way up to the cloud and come back, especially as you're trying to process the number of individuals coming across the border. And so when you look at that and you say, okay, well, what needs to happen? And you look at the data that they're pulling in, whether it's from sensors that they have deployed that are maybe looking at cars and vehicles and the different shapes and sizes. They might be looking at weights. They might be taking in smells and trying to understand and rationalize all that data to say, hey, let me pinpoint this vehicle at this time, and maybe that's something I need to look at. You know, that, again, doesn't have a lot of time to go to a cloud, but we also don't have a lot of time to send a bunch of data back out to an AI factory or an AI environment and then come back with an answer. So we see a real opportunity that's growing in the edge, where insights can be derived at the compute device or at the edge system. And then really the only thing that goes out are the insights. In order to do that, you have to train models. You have to get them to a point where you decided what we're going to look for. And then you essentially are deploying that capability out to a device that's going to have enough intelligence to then give you the answers that you're looking for across the multiple lanes, for example, that are at the border, or whether we're in mission and we're in theater, during combat and other environments. And how do we ensure that we are, getting real-time information as fast as possible, lowest amount of latency right to the warfighter, the officer, et cetera, there's a real opportunity there. And by the way, I'm talking about it in that sense, but there's also the opportunity in areas like Department of Interior, where they're looking at waterways, the level of water that happens across, that is available at any moment can dictate how ships can pass, thereby having a huge impact on cargo. And so how do I make sure, you know, all the stream sensors are back reporting all the right data so that eventually an informed, boat captain or, you know, just somebody trying to recreationally go on a river know what the depth is of a given stream so they can make their way.
7: And the reason why this is possible is the edge devices are so much better today than they have ever been before. Everyone likes to give the cloud all the credit, but really you still have to go to the cloud, and the cloud is usually through either some sort of wireless Wi-Fi or low orbit satellite.
8: Right.
7: So all that's going to add latency, but if your device itself is really the key factor here,
8: that's
7: and
8: right.
7: It has to be able to run not just the data, but the AI software.
8: Right, and we have built the devices that can sit, you know, in dirty environments, in difficult, terrain, and live there for a long time and really not have an issue with the common issues that you have with computers in, you know, any given environment. So, you know, it is really a tactical application for deploying capabilities. But ultimately, the goal is to reduce the time to communicate and realize the result faster and get it to the person that needs it the most.
7: It's interesting when you talk about the border, but also the other use cases. Agencies sometimes get lost in, well, what would I use this for? And I think when it comes to the edge, we used to always think of just DOD at mm-hmm. the edge. Now I think we think of everybody's on the edge. What does that mean for AI? What does that mean for how to use the technologies? Because, again, it goes back to the device and the data.
8: Yeah. It's funny, you go walk around New York City, and if you look close enough, you will see a number of sensors. And this is not today. This was, 15 years ago. You'll see a number of sensors that are deployed by the Department of Environment Protection, DEP. They're everywhere. And they're essentially grabbing data, right? And this is, again, 15 years old, not a current statement. It's probably even more true today. And how do you process that? DEP is not, officer, organization. Their job is specifically for the environment, and there is an application. So, maybe environments that are more office bound and the data is coming to them is less of an application. But edge can mean so many things. Edge could mean the workstation on in the desktop. It could be the a near site data center that is closer than the cloud. So there's some definitions that are out there that, really change what we're talking about when it comes to edge.
7: Are agencies recognizing the different uses, the different opportunities they have? And what is that starting to look like as you have conversations with them about, we want to push further out. We want to take more advantage of that data at the place where it's being collected.
8: I think edge is a prominent topic, especially if you think of cloud and how do I extend that closer to the user. Edge is everything in between, right? And so for us, that has been a big conversation. But I think it's coming up from the agency level, and there's a realization that we don't have a lot of time, and there are costs associated with moving back and forth. We just don't have that yet. We need to gain action and insight from everything that is available to us. So, the closer the data and AI are to the person that needs it, the faster the result will come. And so, that is the conversation that we're having these days.
7: When we talk about the edge, we also have to talk about the person.
8: Mm-hmm.
7: Because a lot of times we forget that there is a person at the edge. And you all have developed, for lack of a better word, kind of a new PC model, right? Like a lot of people, we all have our Dell laptops, hopefully.
8: Yeah.
7: My gateway broke years ago, by the way. I don't know if you know that. But what's happening with AI and the laptop? There's an integration that's happening?
8: Yeah, so, the AI, the era of the AI PC is upon us. And think about as you are leveraging a workstation that has something called a neural processing unit built into it. Essentially, it's offloading tasks from the CPU and allows users to delegate certain assignments to the NPU. An easy example today is taking security software and leveraging it on the NPU so that your normal compute and the normal cycles for your day-to-day work are not getting disrupted by a security service that might be running in the background, right? We've all experienced some version of that. In the future, these NPUs are going to be, you know, assigned different tasks. So imagine that you as an individual have a task that you've been assigned, but you might have agents that are AI-born that are also living within your PC and handling some of the tasks for you, whether it's, assigning a research paper and allowing that to engage with the back-end AI environment and writing the research for you, while another agent is looking at scheduling and other items. This is kind of the world where you think you're one person, but you have a task at hand that five people are helping you with in the background. That's the future promise. In order to get there, we have to start on the journey towards an AI PC and the AI, sort of at the desktop. And then as that progresses, obviously there's a need for the data center component, but they're kind of hand in hand working together to make sure that we are essentially building out a community of agents and intelligence to help us, be more effective and gain insights on what we want to do.
7: Not to get too technical, and we don't want to bore our audience too much, but we are talking about two separate kind of motherboards, two separate pieces of hardware that's in the PC, one that's your normal CPU, and then one is this NPU?
8: Yeah. Yep, inside of the PC, yeah, essentially there's another processing unit that's doing something a little differently, and it is essentially there to offload the tasks that are designed to run on it.
7: It's fascinating. I think it's the first time I've heard about this kind of concept, and obviously it's something you guys are well into. We've talked a lot about this idea of AI. We've talked a lot of this idea about I just want to tag back to the beginning of regulated industries one more time, because you guys also have a really interesting project with the energy department that really kind of does a lot of these things we've been talking about, the edge, the processing units, the better technologies. If you want to just maybe give us a little bit about the energy department project, high level.
8: Yeah, we recently were awarded the NERSC 10 supercomputing cluster out at Lawrence Berkeley Labs. We're very excited about that opportunity. It puts our company into the high-performance computing / AI space. And really, the NERSC team have been really taking the concept of HPC, but then also looking at it as, how does AI play into it? A lot of the parts and components that are built out for HPC are also very related to AI workloads. And so it's been really interesting working with them. We're starting on this journey with them, but from a technology perspective, we've worked with the right companies to pursue that product or that capability, and we're at a point where we've looked at power, cooling, efficiency, things that we control, and then we've partnered with companies to develop capabilities such as GPUs, accelerators, driving low latency, high compute environments. So we're very excited about that opportunity. It's going to be a multi-year journey for us, along with NERSC and the team out there. It brings us into a whole new market. But strangely enough, it's all related, right? What we are building for them will also go into various AI capabilities across the whole company. And so we really see that this will be this opportunity will grow into other areas.
7: And obviously, high-performance computing is not just an energy department thing. NOAA, National Weather Service, several other agencies that really do depend on it as well. I appreciate just a little bit of insight. I know it's just getting started, so we'll tag back with you.
8: Yeah, there you go.
7: Sir, just got about less than a minute left. We've talked a lot of different pieces and parts of when we talk about AI and proof of concepts and at the edge. What's the big takeaway from our conversation? What do you want to make sure people get out of our discussion today?
8: I think when you look at AI as a capability and you look at it as kind of the future direction of technology, the hardest part is making sure that we plan out for the right things, whether it be security to support regulated needs, or if you look at it from what is the outcome that I'm going to drive. Or we briefly talked about enterprise adoption and what does an enterprise AI environment look like. We're at a time where planning is key. And we would want to see all agencies look at what are the opportunities, what are we really trying to solve for, and how can we achieve the best outcome for the application. If we rush into things as a siloed approach where we're just going after an application or a specific thing, then we're going to miss the broad opportunity to plan out for the horizon and really know where we're driving AI from a capability perspective.
7: It all comes back to what's your outcome. Yeah. Very, very simple, but
8: very
7: simple.
8: Difficult. Right, yeah.
7: Sir, unfortunately, we are out of time for today, so we will have to have you back. I really enjoyed our conversation. Let me thank my guest. Suri Duravasala is the Vice President and General Manager for Dell Technologies Federal. Suri, thanks so much for taking the
8: time. Thanks for having me, Jason.
7: I'm Jason Miller, and you've been listening to the discussion Innovation in Government, sponsored by Carahsoft on Federal News Network. 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
11: 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Nights and weekends, we air Washington Nationals, Capitals, and Wizards, and the Navy Midshipmen. 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
12: From ABC News, I'm Dave Packer. A suspect is dead after the Secret Service says he opened fire at a checkpoint near the White House. Secret Service returning fire, shooting the suspect who died at the hospital. A bystander also shot. ABC's Selena Wang was on the White House North Lawn when it happened.
13: We immediately got down. Then we heard yelling for us to evacuate into the press briefing room. So all of us in the White House press corps who were out here doing our evening news live shots, we all sprinted into the briefing room and were holed up there for about more than 30 minutes. And then eventually we were able to go safely back outside.
12: Multiple officials tell ABC News the alleged suspect is a 21-year-old who was known to Secret Service and tried to get past another checkpoint last year, telling officers he was Jesus Christ. President Trump saying Saturday that a deal to end the three-month war with Iran is, quote, largely negotiated and would include opening the Strait of Hormuz. But two sources tell ABC News that Iran has not signed on to this deal yet, and there's no guarantee that they will sign. The longer the conflict continues, the more pain here at home and at the pump. Andy LaPau of LaPau Oil Associates.
14: I think that if the conflict goes on through July 4th, you'll see oil prices at $120 a barrel. And unfortunately for the consumer, gasoline prices will get to $5 a gallon.
12: California Governor Gavin Newsom declaring a state of emergency in Orange County. Officials warning a massive storage tank leaking hazardous chemicals could rupture or explode, threatening to create an environmental disaster.
15: They're exploring several options. One of those options include trying to cool it off from the outside in. The unified incident commander said that, think of it like an ice cube, like you're freezing it from the outside to eventually get into the inside. They also said they are consulting with people all across the country just to get some ideas and how to try to possibly get this under the control.
12: ABC's Jacqueline Lee in California. More than 50,000 people have been asked to evacuate the area. You're listening to ABC News.
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18: 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Welcome back to another Crisis Management Minute. I'm Edward Siegel, author of Crisis Ahead and the Crisis Casebook. I'm also a leadership strategies senior contributor for Forbes.com. Communication risk management tracks changes in public sentiment, the concerns of employees, and online conversations long before problems can turn into headlines. Responding to a crisis will always matter, but proactive monitoring, pre-approved messaging, and coordination between departments are just as important. By the time a crisis trends on social media, it's already too late to control the narrative. Communication risk management can do more than reduce damage. It can help prevent a crisis from happening in the first place.
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25: Today my guests on Off the Shelf are Luke Levasseur and Keely McCarty. They are partners at Fox Rothschild in the firm's government contracts practice, and you know, I'm looking forward to this conversation today. Luke and Keely, welcome to the show.
26: Thanks a lot, Roger. Happy to be here.
27: Same here.
25: Well, I'm looking forward to our conversation. I know we're going to talk about bid protests a fair amount. There's a lot of interesting things going on in that area. But before we do that, I wanted to give each of you an opportunity to talk a little bit about your practice, your backgrounds, and also a little bit about Fox Rothschild and its, you know, government contracts practice. Luke, why don't you start?
26: Sure. I've been practicing law now for, I guess, 34 years, almost 29 of them doing government contracts primarily, if not exclusively. I was at the Justice Department for 9 years, the National Court section, and then I've been in private practice now for 20 years. And all of that, doing different types of government claims, but the last 20-plus years, procurement-related disputes, mostly. And was at Mayor Brown for a long time, came over here to Fox Rothschild, joined his firm about a year ago. I've really loved it here. Good folks. So we got about an office of 30 people here in D.C., but it's 12, 15 government contracts lawyers, So it's a good-sized department. That was one of the main things that drew one of my partners here over to Fox Rothschild, just the depth of people that we work with here who know government contracts, can help clients in any number of ways. It's been a very good experience.
25: Ely?
0: Yeah, I've had a similarly great experience at Fox. I've been practicing about 15 years, always in government contracts. I spent a good chunk of that time working on False Claims Act litigation. So I do everything from counseling on the front

0: CFO and the impact of that and like how contracts are being structured and OTAs and things like that. But first, just the current state of play. Can you talk a little bit about, the number of protests filed? GAO issues that report every year about how many protests filed. Court of Claims talks about how many protests have been filed each fiscal year there. What are the trends and what are you seeing and what do you see backing up those trends?
1: Well, so, you know, they publish a report every year. It's in November, thereabouts. And the numbers over the last 5 years have been going down. Obviously, some things happened in this country on the planet that were unusual. And the numbers do bear some COVID impact, potentially. I mean, it says that in 2021, there were 1,987 protests at GAO. 2022, it went down 12% to 1,658. And in 2023, which you think of as the first sort of much less COVID year, it jumped up 22% over 2022 to 2025 protests. And since then, it's been going down. The number of protests has been going down. So you look at 2024, it went down 11% to 1,803 protests. And last year, they reported another 6% decline, which is 1,688 protests. So those are the numbers. Obviously, the Court of Federal Claims has had, of late, a different trajectory. And the numbers reveal that the protests at that forum are going up. Last year, there were 234 protests in FY 2025, which is up almost 40% relative to what the numbers at the Court of Federal Claims were in 2023. Obviously, a much smaller base, so a big jump like that numerically is going to have a 40% uptick. But the numbers are up at the Court of Federal Claims, and there are a bunch of reasons.
0: The bid protests at the GAO, 17% over the last few years. Yeah, I don't know how big a deal that is or isn't, because it does go up and down historically over the last 20, 30 years. But that number at the Court of Claims going up 40%, what are some of the factors that you guys see driving that?
2: I would say one of the biggest considerations that I tell my clients when deciding what forum to go to is that at the Court of Federal Claims, you can actually get a much more robust agency record. And that can really matter when you're looking for supplemental protest grounds or, you think something's going on behind the scenes of a procurement that you wouldn't normally get as part of the record that you get at GAO. So at GAO, usually, they're pretty strict about the scope of what is disclosed to the protester in the agency record. And at the court, you usually get the full agency record from the procurement. So you have a lot more information to start from. And then I've also seen, and whether this is perception or reality, but I think there's a feeling that the judges at the Court of Federal Claims are a little bit more willing to look critically at the facts and look critically at a procurement, and whereas GAO seems to be much more deferential to the agency.
1: I agree with those points. And the additional point I would make is the difference between the forums in terms of a lot of the factors that were driving people for the longest time, primarily to GAO, the differences are being reduced over time. People would for a long time go to GAO because it was reliably fast and less expensive, because it's a less formal process, and you would go there, you wouldn't have as many fights about record production because it's only been in the last 10, 15 years that the agencies have been much more sharper elbowed about restraining their records. Now there's a lot of fighting about the record at GAO. So that costs money. That changes the, as Keeley said, the rule at the Court of Federal Claims is the protester gets the record, all of it. You're fighting more about stuff that you would get automatically at the Court of Federal Claims. Well, why not just go to the Court of Federal Claims? There's a series of issues like that where just the overall expense is going down relative at the court, or it's going up at GAO such that the difference is just not that meaningful to people. And I think that they would just rather go to the court. I mean, obviously,

0: still many multiples of people or protesters, additional protests that are being filed at the GAO. It is still the forum of choice, but it is becoming less attractive relative to the Court of Federal Claims. One of the other big issues was always the stay. You would go to the GAO because there's an automatic stay under CICA, and the Court of Federal Claims would fight about the need to have a preliminary injunction hearing. Frequently, they don't do that as much anymore. They are much more willing to consider and be reasonable about a voluntary stay and saving themselves the fight at the preliminary injunction stage and just moving directly to the merits. And it has resulted in more people saying, well, let's just go to the Court of Federal Claims.
1: In the same vein, I'll just add to that, I think DOJ is also willing to move very quickly in the process because, you know, they do have such a heavy caseload that I think the schedules I've seen proposed are almost just as fast as if you go to GAO. So you're getting a quick resolution either way. So that's not so different anymore.
2: And are there differences in the legal standards that are applied to the actions on the part of the government? Is it more beneficial from that pure perspective to go one to forum or the other?
0: There are various differences in the case law. The standard is generally deferential. I mean, technically, the APA standard applies at the Court of Federal Claims. They don't use that word. They don't use those words at GAO. But, you know, a reasonableness standard is applied at GAO, and it's very similar in practical terms. So I don't know that is driving it as much, but it's the way that you think the process is going to work for your client. It's going to be a lot less procedural fights. There are a whole series of things that have been happening sort of at the different forums that are just making it more advantageous over time to go to the Court of Federal Claims, or at least a more reasonable thing to do.
1: There are some interesting issue-specific differences. So I agree with Luke that the overall standard is basically the same in terms of how they review, you know, the standard of review. But there are some specific issues like key personnel unavailability that comes up a lot in protests that the Court of Federal Claims now has a different precedent on than GAO. So, you don't want to go to GAO if you had a key personnel issue on your contract, but you might choose Court of Federal Claims. Same with like project labor agreements type protests. They're a little bit better at Court of Federal Claims. There's a precedent there. So there's a few things like that actually the forums are diverging on how they handle them. And so that might be a consideration.
2: Yeah. Well, we're up on the break, guys. When we come back, we'll continue this, taking a look at bid protests. I think where I want to go next to continue the conversation is sort of talk about the impact of the Revolutionary FAR overhaul. You know, and then work into that discussion, you know, this loser pay provision in the NDAA that has to be implemented in the DFARS, but start with the RFO. My guests today are Luke Levasseur and Keely McCarty. They are partners at Fox Rothschild in their government contracts practice. I'm Roger Waldron. 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
3: As AI use across the federal government is surging, John Sork, Director of Federal Sales at Abnormal AI, says focusing on more targeted use cases is more important than ever.
4: We see a lot of the more successful use cases across the government really focused on limited use AI and AI use cases that are defensive in nature. But the use case for every AI project should be very limited and easy to understand the use case of what the government is trying to achieve.
3: Listen to the full interview on federalnewsnetwork.com. 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No rules to manage, no signatures to update. Just protection that adapts as fast as the threat. Protect humans with behavioral AI. Learn more at abnormal.ai/federal-LP.
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2: Welcome back to Off the Shelf on Federal News Network. I'm Roger Waldron. My guests today are Keeley McCarty and Luke Levisar. They are both partners at Fox Rothschild in their government contract practice. We're talking about bid protests. We spent a lot of time in the first segment talking about, you know, the number of protests, the differences between the court and GAO, and why people would go to one or the other forum. You know, another thing underlies this, obviously, people protest because people failed to follow regulations or they didn't follow what they said in the RFP. And we have a huge change in the regulations, Luke and Keeley, you know, the revolutionary FAR overhaul. And a lot of it is about giving contracting officers more discretion. I'd like to get your guys' take on the FAR overhaul and what you're seeing and just some of the key things that people need to think about and potential impact in the protest arena. And I'll start with Keeley.
1: Thanks, Roger. I think in general, the FAR overhaul, the big focus has been to reduce the regulatory burden on contracting personnel and contractors, perhaps, but really to give contracting officers the flexibility to negotiate better deals for the government faster with less red tape. And so I think one of the intended consequences is to reduce protest grounds where there aren't firm requirements that the contracting officer has to follow. There's fewer grounds for contractors to say, you know, you didn't follow that requirement. And I do think that there's some truth to that. You know, if you don't have a firm regulation on what the contracting officer has to do, then you can't say that they clearly violated procurement law. Though I think even in the application of discretion by the contracting officer, you know, protesters are going to continue to argue that the discretion was misapplied and that they missed something in the record that should have pushed their discretion one way or the other. So we'll have to wait and see how GAO and Court of Federal Claims receive those arguments as to whether it actually deters any protests. I'm not sure, but it'll be interesting to see.
2: Luke?
0: I largely agree with that. And you can see how it should work out logically. Fewer requirements, fewer things to grab hold of and feel like you can advise your client, you will get relief if we can prove this. That is the result of all of the reduction of all of the shalls and the movement of a whole bunch of requirements into buying guides. We haven't necessarily seen that yet work its way through the cases, but we're still in early days here. You know, we will see. If you're just thinking about it from a client's perspective, and you're hearing this lawyer say, well, the rule used to require something, and now maybe the contracting officer is going to find something in the buying guide that will push them that way, but we're not really going to be able to enforce, or it's going to be difficult to enforce it in a protest, and I can't guarantee you relief. That's a mushier, you know, sell for a protest. And so logically, I don't think it's going to reduce the number of protests, but we'll see.
2: Yeah, and that's interesting. You make a good point. The buying guides and the FAR companion, the practitioners, portfolios or guides or whatever they call them, that'd be interesting to see. Somebody will argue that that failure to follow this guide, you know, is a grounds for protest. I mean, somebody's going to try it, you would think. You know? Yes?
0: Yeah, if there was something that was said during the procurement that indicated that the guide would be treated in a way that I could characterize as a hard and fast rule in this particular procurement, and particularly if I could point to something in the RFP that supported that, I could make that argument and I could make it credibly, and I could still see the potential for GAO to rule against me. I like to think they wouldn't, but you know, it's happened before.
2: Yeah, but Keeley, Luke made another good point, like bringing up the solicitation. Doesn't this kind of make the solicitation, it always was fundamentally important, but now it makes it even more important because that's going to set the ground rules that people are going to be following or not following, even more to a greater extent than it ever did. You know, some things might not be in the RFP, but they are in the FAR, and you could point to those as protest grounds. But now it's going to be almost, yeah, within that four corners, a lot more emphasis there. Is that fair?
1: Yeah, that's a good point. I do think the solicitation is going to be the sort of most black letter thing that we'll have to rely on. And then I would also say, you know, once you get into the protest, looking at the agency record and seeing how other contractors were treated or how other offers were treated in the competition could be another ripe ground for, you know, disparate treatment arguments and things like that. So those will be more important.
2: Yeah. And Luke, I wanted to ask you about, like, I keep trying to read the negotiations part, you know, part 15 and all the stuff about negotiations, clarifications and those changes. And I used to be a lawyer, so I'm still trying to, a government procurement lawyer, so I'm still trying to parse it. Can you talk some of the highlights there and what people need to think about?
0: There were changes like if they reopen negotiations, when they used to reopen discussions as to one, they had to, you know, if there were things to discuss, they had to have them with everybody. There's a lot more flexibility, first of all, with respect to clarifications that can be conducted. And then with respect to if they reopen negotiations, it doesn't have to be with everyone. And so it gives the agency, the contracting officer, just more flexibility to narrow in on sort of the offeror with a better procurement, but potentially, or at least one that can be modified the way that the agency wants.
2: Keeley, clarifications have sort of been expanded. Is that a layperson way to look at it? I mean, you can do a lot more with clarifications than you used to be able to do, whereas for clarification in the old days, right, it could literally have been a discussion. And then you get into disparate treatment and all those kind of things. Now, there's a lot more stuff you can put in that clarification bucket, and it gives you more flexibility of not necessarily treating people the same.
1: I think that's a fair characterization, and you can, as Luke said, conduct negotiations with one contractor and not another, which used to be a really, I won't say a really popular ground, but it came up from time to time in protests as one of the ways, you know, one of the grounds that we would point to. So that presumably will go away.
0: But in the RFO, they indicated, Roger, that the clarifications changes that they made didn't really expand very much what clarifications were. They just clarified it, if you will. And I remember when this happened, just reading through it and finding some of the case law that actually did justify or verify or support what they were saying they were doing. It does literally make it more clear how, and kind of incentivizes contracting officers or the procurement officials to use those clarifications more than they might have in the past and do them theoretically in a way that is more directed to one offeror than another.
2: So the other thing I wanted to ask you about in the FAR was the idea of enhanced debriefings in the RFO and what it did or didn't do. Can you talk a little about that?
0: Obviously, we've had enhanced debriefings at DOD for quite a while. The RFO has the enhanced debriefings now in the FAR, but it isn't as robust an enhanced debriefing as there is at DOD. At DOD, you have 2 days after you get your decision. First of all, you start off with a redacted version of the source selection decision document. Then you have 2 days to ask questions. The government has 5 days to respond. And if it closes at that point, then you have, that's when your protest period begins, your 5 or 10 day deadline. The RFO's enhanced debriefings, it doesn't mandate the follow-up questions. And the agency's responses, if they take questions, they will hold the debriefing open, but it just isn't as strict a set of requirements that are applicable under the FAR.
2: Okay. So the other thing that, and I don't know if this is an idea to reduce protest, is this, like, you know, because it has to be, since we're talking about regulations, like the loser pay provision, you know, from, was it last year's NDAA, FY20? Six, so this year's, yeah, the 875. What is that provision and who does it apply to, loser pays?
0: I mean, this has been a long-running request from certain agencies to try to reduce the number of bid protests. And so there was a report by GAO last July. One of the main complaints has been the incumbent contractor protests, because the incumbent contractors are perceived as having an economic incentive to file a protest, because if they get a bridge contract, they're basically working for the government while protesting the award. So there have been a lot of complaints about it for a long time. So they have the GAO to come over and explain in response to these questions that were submitted in the NDAA. And GAO explains they didn't see a major problem with frivolous protests. They have mechanisms to address frivolous protests when they exist. And with respect to incumbent protests, they obviously do protest. We just talked about the fact that they can be perceived as having an economic incentive to, probably do in some cases. And yet, they're also one of the most successful types of protests. According to a RAND study that was done back in 2018, when another one of these efforts against protests was going on, the RAND Corporation said, well, they win 70% of the time. That's substantially higher than anybody else. So it's not like there's a gigantic frivolous protest problem with incumbent protests, but that's the only group, even despite the fact that there was no real empirical evidence for that I'm aware of with respect to frivolous protests by this group. And yet Congress passed a law, the NDAA, that imposed a loser pays provision. What is the loser pays provision? It says that if you are an incumbent protester and you file a protest, DOD can withhold 5% of the money that is owed to you on the bridge contract that you're performing while the protest is going on. And if you lose, and if the loss that you suffer is, you know, basically there's no factual or legal basis supporting your protest grounds, it's that sort of standard, then the government will withhold 5% of the money that you were owed for your contract performance during the bridge period.
1: And they'll keep it. So there's sort of like two pieces. So they're allowed to, DOD is allowed to withhold the 5% without any idea of whether your protest grounds have merit or not. And then if they show through, you know, if GAO decides there was no factual or legal basis, then DOD gets to keep that 5% as sort of a punishment for your frivolous protest. So we've got a deterrent aspect at the front end of withholding your contract payments. 5% is not a lot, but it could be to a small business. And then on the back end, the risk of actually losing that money altogether.
2: Time is money. Even if you get the money, you've lost money.
1: Right.
2: Right? Yes. Anyway, so we're up on the break, guys. When I come back, I want to turn a little bit to, we can now turn, I think, a little bit to the Civil False Claims Act and basically what is it and what are some of the current events are going on around that. My guests today are Luke Levasseur and Keely McCarty. They are partners at Fox Rothschild. I'm Roger Waldron. 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
2: Welcome back to Off the Shelf on Federal News Network. I'm Roger Waldron. My guests today are Keely McCarty and Luke Levisor. They are partners at Fox Rothschild, where they practice in the government contracts arena. Otherwise, why would they be on the show? No, I don't know. So this segment, I mean, we talked, did a couple segments talking about bid protests, and I do think it's interesting. You know, just thinking about how the Revolutionary FAR overhaul is going to impact protests. That would be interesting to see how that plays out. But now we're going to turn to the Civil False Claims Act. And, you know, I know there's a lot going on in that area, and particularly the DEI, you know, implementation, the executive order back, I think, in March, and now the clause has come out. And Keely, can you, just for the listening audience, just for sort of walk through the Civil False Claims Act, and then we can talk about what contractors need to think about when they're looking at like some of these requirements, whether it's cybersecurity or the DEI rule and new clause.
1: Yeah, sure. So the False Claims Act has been the government's sort of big stick. It's the big scary penalty damages law that they use to enforce most procurement fraud. So in addition to suspension, debarment, and administrative remedies, the False Claims Act allows the government to recover three times the damages that they can prove, or often even in settlement, you see like a two times the damages number, and then per claim penalties for every false claim that is submitted to the government. And those penalties can really add up. They're somewhere between, $14,000 to $28,000 a claim. And if there are some theories of False Claims Act liability that allow the government to recover the full, every payment made under the contract gets assessed a penalty, that can add up into the millions of dollars. So we're talking about big numbers. So that's always been something important for government contractors to understand. But I think in recent days, it's come to the forefront because of the administration's DEI-related executive orders that have specifically invoked the False Claims Act as sort of the threatened punishment for noncompliance. So it's important to understand how the False Claims Act works, basically, so that you can understand what's being threatened in the executive orders. And there's generally three elements that the government has to prove a False Claims Act violation. They have to prove that a claim was false, and that can be either factually false, like you told the government you were providing them 10 hammers, you billed them for 10 hammers, but you only actually sent them 5 hammers. That's obviously false factually on its face. But then there's also legally false claims, and that's when, for example, you are out of compliance with some part of your contract or with some regulation, and you submit a claim for payment to the government concurrently. The government can say that you impliedly certified in your invoice that you were in compliance with everything in your contract, and therefore that claim was false. It was legally false. So you can see how, like, any breach of contract, however small, could turn into a fraud case, could turn into a False Claims Act violation. So the way that the law is structured, there's two checks on that potential liability. The government also has to show that the contractor knew that the claim was false, but that can be shown through reckless disregard, not necessarily actual knowledge. And then the third element is materiality. So the false claim or the falsity has to be material to the government's decision to pay your claim. So it can't be some peripheral contract requirement that has nothing to do with sort of the main thrust of the contract. It has to matter. What we've seen in the two executive orders recently, which I'll go into the details of those, is that they have said that violations of these executive orders and the clause that comes from these executive orders is per se material to the government's decision to pay your invoices. So essentially, the administration is seeking to skip the step of proving materiality in court when they decide to prosecute someone for violating these rules.
2: Keely, that's kind of literally like blinking the red lights, Civil False Claims Act, materiality, right?
1: Right.
0: Yeah.
1: It's a pretty clear threat. The executive orders also directed DOJ to basically to prosecute violations under the FCA to look closely at this. So it's the first time we've really seen an administration use the False Claims Act up front as a red flashing light rather than it coming in on the back end as the enforcement mechanism. There's two main executive orders that this is a part of, this materiality provision. And we saw one of them in the early stages, the early days of the administration back in January of 2025. We had Executive Order 14173, which was ending illegal discrimination and restoring merit-based opportunity. That was like where the administration set the table, basically, to say, this is going to be a priority of our administration, eliminating DEI programs, not only in government, but also among government contractors and among the private sector as well, through methods that the government should invent or brainstorm about. That was part of that original executive order, like think creatively on how we're going to stop DEI practices. And that was the first time that we saw the administration make this statement that violations of, you know, basically having illegal DEI programs would be material to the government's decision to paying your invoices under the False Claims Act. That first executive order told agencies that they should create a clause, a FAR clause, that would go in everybody's contracts that would accomplish this goal of making, you know, DEI programs illegal that violated federal anti-discrimination laws. But we saw sort of like irregular implementation across agencies. Some agencies did something, some agencies didn't do anything. So the clauses look different depending on what contract you were looking at. And I'm not sure if that's why, but then we see this second executive order in March of this year, just, you know, a month or so ago, addressing DEI discrimination by federal contractors. And in that executive order, the administration basically doubled down for racial discrimination and said, here's the clause. You got to put it in the contracts. We're going to just write it out for you, agencies. And now the FAR Council has gone ahead and published that as at least as a deviation in the RFO, you know, FAR overhaul stuff.
2: So can you walk through quickly what the clause sort of, you know, so there's some key parts of that clause, aren't there, that people need to be aware of?
1: Yeah. So the new clause is a little different than the framework that contractors were working with before. So the first executive order that came out last year basically said you have to comply with federal anti-discrimination laws, existing federal anti-discrimination laws like Civil Rights Act of 1964. Granted, this administration is interpreting those laws differently than prior administrations. So they're saying that affirmative action programs are illegal for women and minorities. And they, you know, eliminated those requirements, affirmative action plan requirements from federal contracts. But they were still working within the existing statutory framework, just with a slightly different interpretation. Some people might say more than slightly different, very different. But this new executive order, it's focused on only on racial discrimination, and it defines racially discriminatory activities, some of which include things that are covered by the Civil Rights Act, like race-based recruitment and employment practices. Those were already illegal under the Civil Rights Act. But it also includes a prohibition on contracting preferences based on race or ethnicity. For example, like a minority-owned small business preference, which, you know, we don't see that in federal contracts that often, but we see, you know, we see more social, like historically disadvantaged businesses and women-owned businesses. But in state contracts, you see a lot of that. You see a minority business preference. So this executive order has said that that is illegal, and the implementing clause has said that is illegal. And then also it said disparate allocation of company resources based on race is prohibited under this clause. And so this clause is being rolled out quickly. The FAR Council published their guidance in April and basically said that agencies needed to amend existing contracts by July to include the new clause and put the new clause in all new contracts starting in late April. So we're going to see this clause popping up everywhere, and it has these sort of more developed prohibitions in addition to some requirements to report subcontractor violations of the clause. Yeah, so I think it's going to impact a lot of contractors.
2: Right, and it's going to be audit. There's audit requirements, right? Like, you know, it can be audited. You have to maintain records, right? And they're reporting to subcontractors.
1: Yes. Yeah, so the government now has the option of auditing your records to see how you're complying with this. And then because there is this reporting requirement that if it's known or reasonably knowable that your subcontractors are not complying with the clause, you have to report that up. So that creates a question of what monitoring method are you going to use to check on your subcontractors? And that's going to, I think, be sort of a risk-based decision for companies.
2: Yeah. So we're up on the break. When we come back, how about we finish up just talking about some of the best practices people need to think about to address compliance to avoid, like, Civil False Claims Act, potential liability or even risk. My guests today are Luke Levasseur and Keely McCarty. They are partners at Fox Rothschild. I'm Roger Waldron. 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
3: 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On Tuesday's Federal Drive, we'll look at how federal contractors are managing growth and oversight at the same time, and what the latest data says about where that balance is working. 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And when contract decisions get challenged, what recent cases say about how agencies can keep work moving. 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
2: Welcome back to Off the Shelf on Federal News Network. I'm Roger Waldron. My guests today are Keely McCarty and Luke Levisor. They are partners at Fox Rothschild. We've been talking a lot. We talk a lot about bid protests. We've talked about Civil False Claims Act in relation to the new DEI requirements that are going into government contracts. And I guess we could finish up this segment just to talking about with this new compliance requirement. It just raises that question, like, okay, what should people be doing with regard to compliance and reducing Civil False Claims Act risk? Luke?
0: Thanks, Roger. Yeah, I think from the big picture, what you've got to do is either analyze the daylights out of all of the new requirements that are being issued and then ultimately are going to be put into your contracts, and then make sure that your compliance plans, your ethics plans are synced up or incorporating all of those things. Make 100% sure that your training for your employees is consistent with the new or modified obligations that corporations are under, because you're going to need to be able to demonstrate down the road that you were in compliance. And one of the first things that you're going to have to open up is your training, manual, your compliance plans. Similarly, make sure that, your reporting opportunities that people have, your hotlines, any other, ombudsperson, any other way that that you make anonymous reporting, whatever, available to your employees, make sure that all of those things are documented very carefully and that you have a real process to respond properly, and that you keep very accurate and detailed records of what you're doing, because you're going to have to prove it down the road.
1: Yeah, I think one of the interesting things is that the government has now eliminated affirmative action plans for women and minorities, but we still have affirmative action plan requirements for veterans and people with disabilities. I think some people don't realize that those are still in effect. So make sure that you still have those programs going and you're still monitoring those. And then for the new DEI clause, I agree with everything Luke said. If you have any state contracts that have federal funding, make sure that you know what clauses are in there. If this clause is in your contract, that's what's going to control. So you need to check your contracts for the new DEI related clause. Check the modifications when they come, so you know that when your reporting obligations start. And then in the same vein of what Luke was saying, you're going to want to document not only your compliance efforts in terms of, your compliance programs and your code of ethics and compliance, but also when you're making hiring and spending decisions, you're going to want to document and your contracting decisions. Maybe you have a relationship with a subcontractor that began because they were part of a minority business association that you frequented. I would say when you choose to hire them for a contract, make sure you're documenting the financial or qualifications-based reason that they're being selected, so that people can't come back on the back end and say, they were selected for some improper purpose or improper basis.
0: So yeah, with respect to that subcontractor point, let me just throw in, for primes, who have an obligation to flow things down to subcontractors, remember that some of your subcontractors are not going to be as sophisticated in these areas as you are. They might not be aware that their flow down obligation has changed, and you're best served by informing them exactly, you know, or helping them out in the sense, which is going to help you out because you're obliged to make sure that you're in compliance and your subcontractors are as well.
2: Right. Give that reporting of subcontractors kind of like makes that creates an obligation on both ends, right? Your subcontractors need to know what they're supposed to do. So you don't have to report them, right?
1: Yeah, right. Right.
0: Yeah. Technically, it's their responsibility because they signed the contract, but you don't want the problem.
2: Right. Working at DOJ, right, these compliance programs and all that infrastructure put in place, those are viewed favorably by the Department of Justice, right, if you perchance get into a situation where you're involved in a Civil False Act Claims Act investigation or that sort of thing is right. So it's doubly in your interest.
1: Right. You want to show that you were not recklessly disregarding the truth or falsity of the claims you were submitting. And compliance programs are one of the best ways to show that the company was making effort to comply.
2: And I just want to finish this question. I've been thinking about it. I got this question the other day. It's like, so you have a state contract that has some sort of, affirmative action requirements in it. I guess the federal government argue that that's not legal, but let's say you do and you're complying with that. At the same time, that same group is actually also performing a federal contract with a new clause. How do you reconcile that if you're a company?
1: Right. Well, so this prohibition in the new DEI clause, it only applies to the work under the contract that it is in. So if it's not in your contract yet, it doesn't apply to that contract work. Two, it doesn't apply to parallel contracts that you're performing for the state. Assuming you've selected this contract or the subcontractor for merit-based or financially based reasons, then you should not run afoul of the new clause.
2: And I guess that's why, Keila, you mentioned like if a state contract is partially funded with federal funds or has federal funds, the new clauses and stuff would flow with that money, right? At the end of eventually at some point.
1: It could, yeah. So you just need to read your contract and make sure you know whether it's in there or not. Because it doesn't apply in the ether. It applies if it's in your contract to that contract work.
2: Great. It's always interesting. I mean, the bid protest stuff, especially like the growth in the court was interesting. Because back in the day, Luke, when we were working together, the court was way more expensive, right, at the end of the day. So at least that's what I recall. Anyway, I want to thank my guests today, Luke Levasseur and Keely McCarty. They are partners at Fox Rothschild. I'm Roger Waldron, and you've been listening to Off the Shelf on Federal News Network.
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2: You really need to be able to, before you can do anything, to really know your data very well, to be able to put rules around that data, to be able to tag that data, and to be able to automate the rules around that data as well.
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9: 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Nights and weekends, we air Washington Nationals, Capitals, and Wizards, and the Navy Midshipmen. 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
10: From ABC News, I'm Dave Packer. A suspect is dead after the Secret Service says he opened fire at a checkpoint near the White House. ABC's Allison Kosek.
11: The Secret Service says shortly after 6 p.m., a person approached the checkpoint in the area of 17th Street and Pennsylvania Avenue, removed a weapon, and began firing at officers. Secret Service police officers returned fire, striking the suspect, who was taken to a local hospital where he later died. A bystander was also struck by gunfire.
10: The Associated Press reports that law enforcement officials say the suspect was identified as 21-year-old Nasir Best. According to D.C. court records, Best was arrested in July of last year after he attempted to enter a different White House checkpoint. President Trump Saturday saying that a deal to end the three-month war with Iran is, quote, largely negotiated and would include opening the Strait of Hormuz. But two sources tell ABC News that Iran is not signed onto the deal yet, and there's no guarantee that they will sign. And although the United Kingdom and other European allies initially tried to avoid getting involved in the conflict, the UK is stepping in by taking part in minesweeping efforts in the Strait of Hormuz. British Armed Forces Minister Al Karin says this war has sent energy prices soaring and crippled international shipping.
12: The commercial insurance companies need absolute certainty if we're going to get 120 vessels flowing again through the Straits of Hormuz. That's what this capability will provide. Once that's up and running, the commercial and economic value of the Middle East, both coming out and going in, can get up and going.
10: And gas prices having a major impact on this Memorial Day weekend. The national average currently at four-year highs. Here's Andy LaPau, president of LaPau Oil Associates.
13: I think that if the conflict goes on through July 4th, you'll see oil prices at $120 a barrel. And unfortunately for the consumer, gasoline prices will get to $5 a gallon.
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20: Hello and welcome to the show. I'm Federal News Network reporter Drew Friedman. After upheavals across the federal workforce and hundreds of thousands of public servants leaving their jobs, grassroots organizations have been rising to meet the moment. One of those organizations is Feds Forward, a group that's been building tech-enabled tools to help civil servants navigate career change. For more, I caught up with one of the co-founders of Feds Forward, Karen Lee.
21: So what we started seeing
0: in January was the beginning of what we saw unfold through last year, which was kind of a federal workforce departure crisis, right? And that's what everyone started talking about. Feds losing their jobs, people in transition. Factually, that is absolutely true. But the framing, I'd like to push back a little bit on it because it's not a, the crisis framing is very accurate because of this point in time. In fact, what we are seeing now is just an acute version of an evergreen problem where feds leave government every year, about 150,000 of them every year separate from government, not retire. And every single time people leave the federal service, the question is, what am I good for and what do I do? And what's happening right now is just an amplification of a foundational problem, which is a lack of an infrastructure that enables people to not only translate what they've done in a very unique sector and industry and identify what they could do after that also carries the mission, but also on the other side of the ledger, enable employers to legibly see what people from a completely different sector, how they could nestle into their organization, their industry. We have two groups of people who so desperately want to find each other, but they don't have the language, they don't have the understanding contextually, and they don't have a clarity of what they want to be able to find each other. It's a recognition that on each side of the ledger, there needs to be a translation, a curation, and a very informed matching to bring people together.
21: When you started Feds Forward, what was your understanding of the problem? Was it something where you knew it was this way, or did that become apparent to you over time as you were getting more involved in this?
0: So we knew when we started Feds Forward that on the Fed side of the house, that there was foundationally a translation problem. I've gone through it. So many of my friends and colleagues have gone through it. You will not meet a Fed who will be easily able to say, here are all the things that I've done, and here's what I could do outside of government. And so we knew the basic requirement was translation, being able to take what we've done in government and be able to align it to the same kinds of functions, activities outside of government, just called something different. What we have also come to realize systematically

0: learned through this Feds Forward work over this first year is not that we need to create something new in terms of the approach, but instead blend together all the approaches that have existed and never been finally appointed with the talent in mind of those from the federal sector.
1: In your experience approaching this from that angle, have you found a difference in the success rate of connecting former federal employees with these opportunities? I mean, what's been the outcome of this kind of approach to the problem?
0: Yeah, and I would define Drew's success from a couple different lenses. Success one as did they get a job? Success two of did the person, the job seeker, feel satisfied this job was the right job for them? Success three is the employer happy that they got that candidate? And the answer is yes, and I'll tell you why. Those who are currently looking for a transition. Many of us, when we leave the federal government, wonder if there's a job that could ever be as good as what we just had. Because candidly, working in the federal government is an extraordinary experience and unmatched in what we get to do, the scale of what we do, and the impact. And so there's always this nagging question, is there anything that could be as good? And what we found is that through this approach, what this next job could be is might not be higher paying. It might not be objectively of the same status as working in the secretary's office or in the White House complex, but could be equally, if not more so, fulfilling in a different dimension that enables us as public servants to see how we can serve and make an impact just in a different way. And so, what we want to change the game in Feds Forward is bring together two deeply mission-driven people, one who's seeking a next role and one who's trying to fill one, and have them realize that the uniqueness of what they want is not unreasonable to find. It's just that no one has bothered to unearth it and use technology to enable the match.
1: Have you found that on top of trying to, accomplish this idea of, transitioning skills or translating skills really between public service and other employers outside of government, is there a need for mental health resources or other kind of like full picture aspects of supporting employees? I mean, you make a good point that if you're leaving public service in some of these really big, really impactful, mission-driven agencies to move to something, like you said, that's maybe on a smaller scale. Have you found that there's a need to support employees and help them, figure out how to just kind of mentally or emotionally tackle that?
0: There is absolutely a mental health and cognitive area of work that we all need to grapple with. But really, it is an evolution of identity. For some people, the belief is, gosh, I'm no longer a public servant because I'm not working in government. And that's been taken. And that is a very valid and reasonable conclusion to draw. With, I think, some support in our community, what we want to create from a Feds Forward perspective is a different way to think of your identity. That instead, your public service identity can never be taken. No employer could ever take the depth of what that means to you, but instead you carry it forward. And the employment, the job, the volunteer activity, whatever it is simply a manifestation of that identity. And the reason why this is so important is one of the other kind of outcomes of Feds Forward is we deeply believe that this talent and this public service orientation must carry to every single sector. If we have decided the federal government has a monopoly on public servants, our country will never be what we know its potential is to be. But if instead we adopt the mindset that a workforce that's dedicated to serving the public good has motion and can circulate across the sectors and bring that public good, regardless of whether they sit in a government, a nonprofit, a gigantic company, or otherwise, then we can breed this innovation to solve our national and international problems in a way that 100x's kind of our capacity, because we're no longer just hoping for one sector to do it. It is the combination of all.
1: Pivoting a little bit to feds forward and the sort

0: of resources that you guys offer specifically. Can you talk about how your organization has grown over time and where do you see this going next?
1: So we started, and we still are, an all-volunteer group of people. And we started in the very beginning with a website and a PDF document. From there, we evolved and we knew that we needed to create some kind of technology stack because nobody wants to cut and paste from a PDF into an AI agent. And so in the fall of 2025 last year, we stood up the first version of our platform that effectively takes both somebody's resume and their kind of professional origin story that you can talk into your device or type in and translates that into skills, hard and soft, offers back to the individual some insights about their work style, and frames up some career pathways, if outside of government, outside of government by sector of what they're interested in. We also created at that point a resume translation tool and laid out steps that are part of a cross-sector career transition that would be important to follow. Where we are now is we need an infrastructure that enables not only the translation of skills and identification of career pathways, but a technology stack that will also do the other side of the ledger of doing that same thing for employers and then matching. The ultimate kind of where we want to get to is to enable the federal government or any other employer who wants to access and find highly skilled, sophisticated, driven for the public good, and so therefore loyal to the mission. If employers are looking for that talent, that we can find with precision options for those employers and for people who are looking to move to their next stage in their career, that they don't have to wonder and create their own system and approach, that they should be able to focus on what they want to do and that will enable them to get there.
0: Well, Karen, thank you so much for your time today. I really appreciated hearing more about what you and Feds Forward are up to and just how you're looking at this this challenge in a different way. So thank you so much for your time.
1: No, I appreciate it, Drew. And for those who are interested, we're at fedsforward.org. We stand as a nonprofit and would love to hear from those who are looking for their next thing or from employers who feel like they can't find the talent they need. The hidden talent is right under their nose, those who've worked in the federal sector.
0: That's Karen Lee, a co-founder of Feds Forward. We're going to take a short break now, and when we return, we hear from another organization that's been fueling and feeding former public servants. 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I'm Drew Friedman.
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0: Welcome back to Your Federal Life here on Federal News Network. I'm Drew Friedman. As former public servants grapple with changes in their careers and their identities, organizations like WellFed have been stepping up. The group hosts events and offers resources and support to those going through major life transitions. I recently spoke with Rebecca Ferguson Andre, a co-founder of WellFed.
9: We were part of Valentine's Day Massacre back on February 14th. 2025, and we fell into this gap. First of all, it was devastating, and we fell into this gap where there really was nothing for us. Everyone was in such shock, right? Even though we had been anticipating it, there were rumors, there were news articles about what was coming, and that probationary federal workers would be targeted first. It was still such a shock, but we recognized really quickly that we weren't alone, that there were other people going through the exact same experience. And we decided just after 2 days of being fired that we were going to pull together as many of those people as we could and provide sort of like a landing spot for us all to gather and begin sharing our experience in our roles for the federal government and even in private industry and in nonprofit sector. Drew and I had each had experiences, you know, leading and training people and providing retreats. We facilitated retreats for our agency, the Administration for Children and Families. And so I think in response to devastation, we just kicked into high gear and began planning this event. We began charting this path based on our own experience of how challenging it was navigating an uncertain job market, updating our resumes, you know, navigating insurance. And that experience helped us chart this path forward that we wanted to share with other people who were in the same boat. Fast forward a year later, what started as a singular event for 20 people has grown into a community of more than 5,000 people, predominantly former federal workers, some current and many Fed adjacent folks.
0: Thinking back to the early days or months of WellFed and that first event that you mentioned, what was the response or the feeling from federal employees or former feds who started participating and connecting with you guys? You know, what was the feeling, the emotional response? What were some of those initial reactions?
9: I think when you're in free fall professionally and personally, when there's like this shock to your system or your life, this unexpected loss, it can feel very much like there's no solid ground beneath your feet. And I think what we began to provide for folks with this was this landing spot or a net to catch people. People began to feel safe and seen, supported in ways that other people around them couldn't quite understand, right? There was this lack of understanding around what was happening. And I think we provided that space and bringing in this incredible network of professionals to really lift people up and provide them with the information they simply were not getting from their agencies. They were trying to distill information from Reddit and from news stories. And so we began to provide people with information to help them stabilize and find their way forward. It was a space that was so warm and welcoming and meaningful that it just kept growing and growing, and our online presence grew, and we hosted more than 100 virtual sessions that were free for people to attend last year, focused on mental health and wellness, focused on how to navigate insurance, financial triage, and the kind of career services that feds really needed about translating the resume, right? How to apply and frame their professional experience for a completely different sector or industry.
0: I love that it's both a community effort, but then also offering these more tangible resources to federal employees, and you have sort of both aspects here. I'm wondering, you know, what have been some of the outcomes in offering the career resources, the mental health resources, mm-hmm. and that sort of support? Have you been able to help these former employees find new jobs, or maybe move forward from what was a difficult time for them?
9: Some of the impact that we have seen and heard from folks who have attended and been a part of our community is it is helping people find their way forward professionally, that there is a growing number of folks, closer to 30% now, of our members who have now landed new jobs. Some of them ended up returning to federal government, but more ended up in private industry or starting their own businesses, or they work in the nonprofit sector, or they've joined state, local, or county government. And they have credited, you know, their experience of, you know, obtaining a new job to our well-fed team and the support that we provided them with. We've also heard consistently from many folks that the mental health resources that we provide every Monday, either meditation, or bringing in mental health practitioners and therapists to lead workshops and programming and providing consistent mental health support in a world where some folks have lost insurance, right, or they've lost the ability to pay for therapy. This has been very much like a lighthouse for them.
0: From those who maybe have reached out, who you've worked with previously or currently, what are some of the common challenges that you hear from these former employees? You mentioned that about 30% have been able to find jobs, but I'm just wondering about the ones who maybe haven't had as much luck there. You know, what are some of the issues that they're currently facing?
9: We continue to hear consistently that the impact on folks is deeply human, right? It's beyond the financial realities. People are grappling with the loss of identity, mission, burnout, diminished confidence, and this sense of prolonged uncertainty about the future. In this region in particularly, that's, you know, where employment is so heavily tied to the federal government, entire communities are really feeling the ripple effects. We're hearing frustration from individuals whose expertise and leadership experience is really misunderstood or undervalued outside of the government. I think, too, there's this spectrum of where people fall in terms of hardship, right? For some people, their financial runway is longer than others. I think we're learning how many people are living paycheck to paycheck and are struggling deeply. Many have entered long-term unemployment, which means that they've been unemployed for more than a year. Where I think there are some real bright spots, it's communities like ours. There are other organizations that former federal workers or former Fed-adjacent contractors have stood up in response to this disaster, and it is so heartening to see people come together and lift other people up.
0: Absolutely. And I think it is important to point out, too, that, you know, almost a year and a half out from when a lot of these firings or terminations took place, there are people who are still struggling. It's not in the headlines anymore, but there are people who are still, it sounds like, struggling on the job market. So I think that's important to highlight that. Rebecca, from your personal experience, since you were part of this wave over the federal government last year, I'm wondering, through that and then your experience starting up WellFed and connecting and creating this community, what have been some of your takeaways? What have you learned from this experience?
9: I have learned that it doesn't take much to destroy something, right? It takes a long time to build up systems, to build credibility and trust. And it takes virtually no time at all to destroy something. I've also learned that, you know, a lot of systems in place that are designed typically to support workforce development, they're ill-equipped to manage the level of crisis that this region is now facing. I'm learning so much about collaboration. I'm learning so much about the good in so many people and so many organizations and companies that are truly who they say they are and are reaching out to support in so many different ways. Because, look, these are neighbors. These are friends and fellow parents, right, at school. These are folks that we want to keep in our communities. And their struggle is also our struggle.
0: And you've mentioned there's been a significant amount of growth with WellFed over the last year, and you have thousands of people that have reached out and become part of this community. I'm wondering, what are the next steps for WellFed? Where do you see this going from here?
9: What WellFed has evolved into is an organization that is ensuring that people are cared for, not just as workers, but as human beings who are navigating profound change. I see us growing into a force that's going to continue to lift other people up and help them chart a course through, you know, really treacherous waters. Experiencing the level of disruption personally was really emotionally significant for me. It's one thing to know a model and to teach and train. It's an entirely different thing to have to apply it to your own life. And at the same time, it clarified something for me, and I think for our entire WellFed team, that, you know, these sort of disruptions and transitions are not simply economic events, right? But rather they're deeply human events. And WellFed has grown directly from that. People weren't only searching for employment resources, but they're also searching for dignity and connection and a sense of hope in the midst of uncertainty.
0: Great. Well, Rebecca, it's so great to hear more about this community and this initiative that you have going on, and I'm excited to see where it goes next. But thank you so much for your time today. I appreciate it.
9: Thank you, Drew. Thanks for having me.
0: That's Rebecca Ferguson-Andre, co-founder of WellFed. And that's all we have for today's episode of Your Federal Life. Until next time, I'm Drew Friedman.
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16: 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I'm Robert Shea.
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0: Robert, we're on the other side, finally, I think, of quite a slog of weeks here at GovNavigators.
1: GovNavigators have been running hard.
0: Yeah.
1: It's time for a break.
0: It is. But let's talk about some of the fantastic stuff we've been doing.
1: Great.
0: So we were at the Professional Services Council conference in wild and wonderful West Virginia last week.
1: Hot Sulphur Springs.
0: Weather was nice. Rained for a hot second, but overall pretty good weather. We had a great time. We got to see some clients. We got to intake all of the fun that the folks at PSC put together for that conference. So kudos to them for yet another successful year.
1: But it was also pretty meaty. A number of senior administration officials trekked out there, shared their views. I think we left with some pretty clear-eyed views of the administration's priorities, whether you like them or not.
0: That's right. Agreed. And then this week we had the great honor to attend the SAMMYs again, the Service to America medals. And it was a wonderful night, maybe a little subdued, but we always love part of what we do this entire show for is to promote the amazing work that goes on by people in the federal government. And what a night to celebrate some of the really overachievers who are working for the U.S. government right now.
1: Yeah, not as many awardees as in the past, because I think the administration and the partnership may not have as close a working relationship as they have in the past. Is that fair to say?
0: I think that is a very good characterization. And, you know, I think they just had fewer agencies participating, fewer applications. So still sensational work that they were promoting and awarding. But yeah, if you want to read more, just do a quick Google search. You'll find a couple articles that cover that.
1: One of the highlights for me was the tribute to Partnership President Max Steyer for his 25 years of leadership of the organization. Loved the man, and I was grateful to the team over there for putting that together.
0: Yeah, and he's done sensational work from day one, from the beginning, creating the partnership and continuing to promote the importance of an independent civil service and to make sure that we're recognizing people who work on behalf of us for the government. And the after party was pretty dang good, too, by the way.
1: Yeah, I haven't read the crime reports to see if that was reflected there. But
0: that's right. We should make sure we cover that. Chloe, make sure you do a quick scan.
1: While we were out and about, the President's Council to Assess FEMA came out with its final report.
0: Yeah.
1: Listening sessions in 13 cities, surveyed 1,300 state and local partners, and had direct engagement with all 50 states and territories. Basically, the bottom line, FEMA as a brand and an agency is done, but not really. Basically, it's a leaner, meaner fighting machine is what they're looking for.
0: Which may not be bad.
1: Nope.
0: But we would be remiss if we didn't underscore the central role that FEMA plays in coordinating across state lines, particularly when there's disagreements during disasters.
1: A lot more people, including maybe the Congress, will have a say in what actually happens with these recommendations.
0: We would hope so, although I also saw the Wall Street Journal put an article out about how Congress is struggling to do the bare minimum these days.
1: Yeah.
0: So hopefully they have enough room on their overflowing plate to comment on this, because it is important.
1: I know we're done with the news segment, but I can't go without mentioning this story in the Wall Street Journal. They're tracking equity interests that the government's taking in industry. 10 companies have sold part of themselves to the United States government.
0: Wow.
1: 10% of Intel, $8.9 billion, and a golden share of U.S. Steel. The Spirit Airlines fell through, but we were close to a majority stake in that declining operation.
0: Well, because people love Spirit Airlines. No, wait a minute.
1: Well, don't get us in trouble. We just lost a sponsor. I think we're done here. How many shared services conversations can one podcast have?
0: One that people continue to listen to? I don't know, actually. You might want to start counting.
1: We're going to test that theory, and it's all on the shoulders of Daniel Gausch, the acting director of the ICAS Service Center. She's going to tell us all about. Daniel, welcome to the show.
2: Thank you. Thank you very much. Glad to be here.
1: So before we dive into the Service Center, tell us about you. How did you land in this line of work?
2: Long story, but I will try to make it short. It started with a college professor who was very keen on the State Department. He had actually worked for some Senate committee back in the day in the 70s. And I really...
1: Some Senate committee. Careful, careful.
0: Two former Senate guys you're talking to.
2: How much detail to share on that one, because that as well is an interesting story. But he got me set on the State Department, and I would have joined a little earlier, but fate intervened, and I had wisdom teeth removed on the same day that I was supposed to have taken the Foreign Service exam, and so I didn't. And it waited for another several years, probably another 4 or 5 years later when I finally took the exam again, passed. So you just kind of didn't come back to it?
0: Like, that's a, I couldn't eat solid food for like 3 weeks when I had my wisdom teeth out, but I feel like... I had Chinese food that night.
1: That's fine. Just so you know.
2: But not a lot of wiggle room in the exam time frame.
0: Gotcha. Okay. So you saying you were always interested in this, and this was sort of the impetus for it?
2: Well, since college, yeah. And in the interim between college and when I actually joined the State Department, I was in the Army for 4 years. And that gave me an extra impetus because I didn't want to react to world events in the military, in a military sense. I wanted to be proactive and try and prevent things from like that from happening in a diplomatic sense.
0: So you were a Foreign Service officer for maybe the about half of your service at the State Department.
2: Well, over half so far. 14 mm-hmm. years Foreign Service. Last 10 or so, I've been civil service.
0: And just give us a little flavor. What was that like? Where were you?
2: I had started, my first diplomatic assignment was in Morocco, a dream come true, because since a teenager, I'd wanted to go to Morocco. Also served in southern China, in Slovenia, and briefly a temporary duty assignment in Afghanistan, as well as a few domestic assignments in D.C. It was wonderful. I enjoyed the variety. I enjoyed the international experience. Two of my assignments, I was able to bring my family with me, so that was wonderful all around, yeah.
1: So tell us more about the ICAS Service Center and what's the makeup of that organization? What services does it provide?
2: Okay, so the ICAS Service Center essentially is a kind of a neutral third-party entity that manages this cost-sharing system, which we call ICAS, full name, the International Cooperative Administrative Support Services System, but we shorten it to ICAS. And it basically provides shared services, administrative services at embassies and consulates all around the world to all U.S. government agencies who are present in those embassies and consulates. So instead of setting up 50 different admin shops, there's one admin shop and everybody shares the cost of it. So we manage that program, the financial and policy aspects of it. Operationally, though, the regional bureaus and the State Department actually provide the services. So we don't provide the service, we manage the system. And sometimes it can get fairly interesting. And that shared services history goes back a while. It's changed names, it's changed properties over the years. But it actually started in 1955, as far back as then. There were these reimbursement agreements and shared services and shared costs. Although the most recent iteration of that shared services ecosphere was back in 1998. That's when ICAS as a named system started.
0: So I'm thinking just briefly about Lloyd Dobler from Say Anything for a minute there. He said, we don't actually provide the server. We manage the server. I don't want to sell anything that's bought or sold.
2: I'm good with people. You know.
0: Yeah, that's right. That's right. So is that structure that you just talked about, is that challenging? I mean, it's sort of similar to other shared services centers, particularly for agencies that run a shared service center and provide services for a different agency, maybe. But talk about that. Is there a tension there? How does the coordination between those different parts of the State Department go?
2: Yeah, it's always an interagency balance. There's over 300 different offices or bureaus spread out across the entire executive branch who pay into the ICAS system and receive services. So we have a lot of stakeholders we have to manage, and both within the State Department and within the interagency. There's disagreements, yes, but we try by consensus to come to agreement on a lot of things and change policy. And we're very proud of the fact that over the last 28 years, we've only had to officially vote on a handful of things. Everything else over all those years has been by consensus. And so we're very proud of that. But it's not a small undertaking to fund all the administrative and other support systems, including buildings and security and other things like that. We consider administrative services. Mm-hmm. It's $3.4 billion a year. That is not a small amount to support our diplomatic mission overseas. Mm-hmm. And so when you talk about dividing those costs among all those entities, you know, it runs into their budgets and it's all a zero-sum game. So it can be tense at times.
1: You said something that piqued my interest, that it can sometimes get interesting.
2: Well, yeah.
1: That's believable. Tell me some of the more interesting things that you've had to deal with.
2: Oh my gosh. Most recently with the integration of many USAID functions into the State Department and the massive impact that had to embassy customer populations, overseas customers of the admin sections and other services. So that was probably in the last couple of years the most challenging and interesting thing that we've had to deal with. But there's been others. The stand-up of a large presence in Iraq and Afghanistan over the years in a very, you know, basically a wartime environment, and trying to provide administrative services under those conditions. That's difficult. And it costs a lot of money.
1: Can I get some toner cartridge here? To
0: yeah.
1: Is that Iraq Air Force Base right away, please?
2: No. Yeah, would that it were like that. But I remember learning about certain air assets in certain countries and where the motor pool, and a traditional motor pool is just cars, but in one country, the motor pool actually has a boat because mission personnel had to cross rivers and other things like that in the capital. Wow. A country in South Central Asia, Bureau had airplanes, both helicopters and propeller aircraft. So, I mean, very interesting types of services being provided.
1: Yeah. Adam and I worked together at a consulting firm that did some support in Afghanistan. And I think in processing the expense receipts, some flags were raised that this is not an area we want to really focus on.
0: Yes, that is true.
1: I think a lot of petty cash involved in the palace rentals.
0: Yeah.
2: Yes.
0: But, you know, it's important work, but not necessarily for everybody. Sure. So, Daniel, tell us what you've seen in your time. You've been at the State Department for 24 years.
2: Yeah.
0: And I think the mission support work that you've been doing, I'm sure, has allowed you to sort of touch all aspects of the overseas mission of the State Department. What was your favorite part or your favorite time? And maybe that was when you were a foreign service officer. It doesn't have to be the new stuff, right? And why?
2: Many examples I could call up, but just two or three come to mind. Helping to negotiate a free trade agreement with Morocco during my first tour. First tour officer, landing right into that type of situation, supporting the other government agencies involved. And then I had a side task on that was to help negotiate a science and technology cooperation agreement as part of the whole, you know, FTA coaching experience. That was fascinating to me as a first tour officer. I was in an economic officer role at the time. I didn't go straight into management roles in the department. And so that was very interesting. Also, with the economic officer role often comes what's called the ESTH portfolio, Environment, Science, Technology, and Health. Again, something very fascinating to me, and which I did again as an economic officer in Guangzhou, China. 2 years there, and a commercial, productive economic powerhouse of China in the South, and being an economic officer there was fascinating. In my ESTH portfolio there in Guangzhou, I was able to go inside of a Chinese nuclear reactor and take a tour. That was
0: Wait, seriously?
2: Yeah. Had the whole, you know, strip down to your underwear, get sensed to see if there's any...
0: So you're not recording anything? Yeah.
1: It's a family show. We got Daniel. Jumpsuits. It's a family program.
2: There you go. Yeah. We got jumpsuits. But I was wearing the glasses as I am now, and we were walking by the spent reactor rod pool, and I was starting to lean over to look down at the pool, and they're like, be careful, if your glasses come off, you're not getting them back.
0: They're gone. Yeah.
1: Wow.
2: Yeah. And then other things, you know, the experiences in Morocco, being at a reception at the ambassador's residence, you know, the usual, what people usually think the diplomatic corps is like, and then just casually running into the prime minister of Morocco and chatting with him for a couple of minutes. That was, you know, very interesting.
1: That's great. Those are great stories.
2: But some of the smaller experiences, you know, giving a talk to a high school in Slovenia or visiting a grant recipient in Kabul, Afghanistan, just very rewarding, very fascinating experience.
1: That's fantastic. Let's talk about the operation of ICAS. And a lot of shared services suffer from inadequate resources or unwilling customers or, you know, rogue duplicative functions. Mm-hmm. How do you manage the collaboration that ensures it's successful and that it doesn't lead to disappointment or cost growth outside of the shared service center?
2: Yeah, great questions. Certainly, you want to provide the best services you can at the lowest cost. In some areas of the world, that's difficult to do at low cost anyway. I think we have a very good track record of providing very good services. But yeah, the costs, sometimes the sticker shock about how much that costs can be a challenge for some other agencies. And even within the State Department, there's a phrase that is used fairly often. It's called state affordability. State has to pay its own ICAS bills, and sometimes they can be very large because we have a lot of people, obviously, overseas, and we subscribe to all the services provided. So the bills are generally larger than other agencies. One statistic that's remained fairly constant for about 10, 15 years is even though other non-state agencies make up about half the population of embassies and consulates, they only pay about 30 collectively, altogether pay about 30% of the bill. State Department with half the people pay about 70% of the bill. And that's because we have to subscribe to everything in the State Department, whereas other agencies don't have to subscribe to everything. So they can pick and choose a little bit.
0: And they have options to procure things, say, overseas that are difficult or hard, or which one would they opt out? Why would an agency do that?
2: In some cases, they may just not need it. They may not employ any local staff, so they wouldn't need the local staff HR services. Or if they have a dedicated vehicle paid for by their own agency funds, they won't need to use the embassy motor pool. So there's lots of situations where they wouldn't need a particular
0: service. Whereas the State Department, it's a yes, basically down the list almost, depending on everything. Yeah. Okay, I got you. Yeah.
2: Yeah. So that's,
0: keep going.
2: Cost growth is a tough one. If we don't increase the budgeted amounts a little bit every year to account for inflation, then it acts almost like a de facto budget cut. You know, flatlining our budgets will lead to increasing real cuts in our ability to procure things and provide services over time. So it's always a challenge. There's never enough hours in the day as a service provider, because I was an ICAS service provider overseas as well as a customer at different posts. So I've seen both sides here.
0: You talked about voting. You mentioned voting earlier. Can you tell us a little bit about who votes? Is it?
2: Yeah.
0: Is there a procedure, and how is that like announced? Is it communicated down from the center itself? Talk about the voting process.
2: Yeah, well, it's not exactly a referendum that everybody in the world can vote. The ICAS Service Center essentially acts as the secretariat for two governing bodies in ICAS that set policy, make exceptions, you know, various governance functions. One is the ICAS Executive Board. That's the highest governing body. The State Department chairs the IEB, but there's about 15 other agency representatives there. Then there's the ICAS working group, and any ICAS bill payer basically can be part of the ICAS work group, much larger. Any policy or significant budgetary issues are brought to the ICAS working group. It has a couple of subcommittees that address policy and budget issues. And any policy change we bring to the IWG first, and then if needed, up to the IEB. And yeah, we talk about it, we present it. The ICAS Service Center tries to research it as much as the issues as much as we can and present the full picture so that everyone has as much information as they can to make a decision. And then we talk about it. And different people have different equities, different concerns. They have questions, additional info they need. We try and get it to them. And if after all of that, they still can't reach consensus, i.e. no one is objecting, if we can't reach consensus, then we call for a vote. And there are certain procedures in our foreign affairs handbook that spell out how that's to be done. But, you know, depending on how many people are present and whether it's an electronic or in-person vote, it's either half or two-thirds majority carries the day. And yeah, we've only had to vote a handful of times in 28 years.
1: Can you share a little bit about the Foreign Service? I'm sort of assuming folks know all about it, but talk about some of the idiosyncrasies of that slice of the federal workforce.
2: Yeah, sure. Foreign Service, relatively unique. There are other executive branch agencies that have Foreign Service officers. For example, the Foreign Commercial Service in the Department of Commerce, there are Foreign Service officers when they go overseas. USAID, when they were still overseas, were considered a foreign affairs agency in that respect. But yeah, the Foreign Service governed by somewhat different laws even than the Civil Service, different regulations and policies and procedures, different retirement requirements. Foreign Service officers are required to retire at age 65. I don't know if that's because the hardship of overseas life in many different countries and many different environments is so demanding that they don't think anyone over 65 should be doing that or exposed to that. But yeah, mandatory retirement age 65, whereas civil service, there is no mandatory retirement age. Different, you know, retirement benefits and whatnot. You can retire a little earlier in the Foreign Service than civil service folks can. But the big thing is the expectation of the Foreign Service officers that you are going to spend most of your career overseas. It is not a domestic role, primarily. So not any hard and fast rule about how many years out of a career you're supposed to be overseas, but in general, folks like to spend at least 75% of their career overseas working at embassies and consulates. And then every once in a while coming back to DC to get that headquarters experience and to, you know, network and to learn things that you wouldn't overseas. And I saw that in the management field very starkly. Management work overseas is very different than management work domestically.
0: So, Daniel, this has been great. I think we got time for one more question. Can you share a little of your perspective and advice for people who maybe are sitting in that college class like you were and are interested in these topics in the State Department, in the Foreign Service, or in the other variety of ways where you could serve the U.S. government and interests overseas? What advice would you give to folks now who are looking to do that?
2: I would say that if you have that desire to, you know, it's a bit cliche, but to see the world, to live in foreign countries, to learn about other cultures, to bring your skills to bear overseas on behalf of the U.S. government and the American people, whether that's your language skills, your intercultural communication skills, your subject matter expertise in politics or economics or public affairs or whatever. If you like the variety of moving around every 2 or 3 years, also that was very appealing to me. But if that appeals to you as well, I mean, take the test and go for it. Sure, the testing process is involved. There's a written test and then an oral exam day. But it's well worth the effort. And it can be an extremely rewarding career and a beneficial one for the country. And we do need people with all types of experience to go overseas and help in our foreign affairs.
1: Well, what an inspirational note to end on. Daniel, thanks for being on. And congratulations on a great career. So grateful for your service.
2: Thank you. Pleasure being here. And hopefully the career is not over yet.
1: Yeah. You'll come back in a decade.
2: There you go.
0: Really fascinating. Really glad that we got a chance to talk to him.
1: So, big week. It'll be capped by ACT-IAC's annual Emerging Technology and Innovation Summit.
0: That's right. Thursday and Friday this week. Local, here in D.C., in That's Crystal right. City, Virginia.
1: Not on the Eastern Shore.
0: No. So, same great lineup, I think. Just a little closer to home for us.
1: But the House Oversight and Government Reform Committee will be busy again. Two hearings this week. One on DOW's financial management, that perennial challenge.
0: There'll be a lot to talk about there.
1: And then reducing America's national debt, rooting out federal waste, fraud, and overregulation. Is that what we're calling it now? Waste, fraud, and overregulation. It's not waste, fraud, and abuse. It's waste, fraud, and overregulation.
0: I think that's right. Is my former boss, Senator Ken Conrad, testifying at that? The longtime leading voice about the importance of reducing the debt. But yeah, it's good they're having the hearing. I'm glad someone's focused on it.
1: And then a big event, the Shea House. Mary Claire Pluto Shea graduates from Connecticut College.
0: One of the most renowned institutions in our country. Fantastic news. Big congratulations to you, to Eva, to Mimi, everybody. And this is, you're done now. You got three graduates. There's just nothing else for you all to do.
1: Three graduate students, you mean? Have a great week.
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1: We sure hope you enjoyed it and learned something in the process.
0: And didn't get seasick.
1: Right, of course.
0: If you want to know more about us and what we're up to, please follow us on social media or visit govnavigators.com.
1: Ahoy!

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1: Look how cute you are, you sweet girl.
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1: Hey, good girl, Bella.
0: You don't just raise a puppy. 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
5: From ABC News, I'm Dave Packer. A suspect is dead after the Secret Service says he opened fire at a checkpoint near the White House. Secret Service returning fire, shooting the suspect who died at the hospital. A bystander also shot. ABC's Selena Wang was on the White House North Lawn when it happened.
6: We immediately got down. Then we heard yelling for us to evacuate into the press briefing room. So all of us in the White House press corps who were out here doing our evening news live shots, we all sprinted into the briefing room and were holed up there for about more than 30 minutes. And then eventually we were able to go safely back outside.
5: Multiple officials tell ABC News the alleged suspect is a 21-year-old who was known to Secret Service and tried to get past another checkpoint last year, telling officers he was Jesus Christ. President Trump saying Saturday that a deal to end the three-month war with Iran is, quote, largely negotiated and would include opening the Strait of Hormuz. But two sources tell ABC News that Iran has not signed on to this deal yet, and there's no guarantee that they will sign. The longer the conflict continues, the more pain here at home and at the pump. Andy LaPau of LaPau Oil Associates.
7: I think that if the conflict goes on through July 4th, you'll see oil prices at $120 a barrel. And unfortunately for the consumer, gasoline prices will get to $5 a gallon.
5: California Governor Gavin Newsom declaring a state of emergency in Orange County. Officials warning a massive storage tank leaking hazardous chemicals could rupture or explode, threatening to create an environmental disaster.
8: They're exploring several options. One of those options include trying to cool it off from the outside in. The unified incident commander said that, think of it like an ice cube, like you're freezing it from the outside to eventually get into the inside. They also said they are consulting with people all across the country just to get some ideas and how to try to possibly get this under the control.
5: ABC's Jacqueline Lee in California. More than 50,000 people have been asked to evacuate the area. You're listening to ABC News.
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5: Today I'm delighted and honored, actually, to have Jen Sabata, a leader for guiding innovative and emerging technologies to high growth and for helping mission-focused organizations adopt capabilities that strengthen national security and public sector. Jen has earned a reputation for bridging worlds that don't always move at the same speed emerging technology and government missions needs, while staying grounded and having a people-first leadership approach. Jen, first off, it's wonderful to have you here. Thank you for joining us.
6: Thank you so much for the invitation. I'm really looking forward to our conversation today.
5: So, Jen, you know, you began your career in the military. An environment where mission clarity and teamwork are definitely essential. What drew you to serve? What was the call that gave you the passion to join the military and then stay in for several years?
6: You know, it's a story that most people don't believe or understand, because I did spend 25 years in the military, but it actually started with high school sports. And the reason why I start there is that I wanted to play sports in college. And I knew I wanted to play sports in college, but I wasn't quite sure where I wanted to play. And the service academies, West Point and the Air Force Academy, were two universities out of the several universities that offered me a scholarship. And I went and visited both of them. I thought they were both really interesting, but I had no experience with the military at all. My grandfathers were both doctors in World War II. I had an uncle that was in Vietnam. And other than that, I had no one else in my family that had ever been in the military. And so when I was trying to make my decision of where I was going to go, my dad and I sat at the kitchen table. And he laid all of my opportunities out, all of my scholarships out on the table. And he looked at me and he said, "Jen, if you don't go to a service academy, you'll never know what you missed, and you can never go back. But if you don't like it, you can always leave and take one of your other scholarships or go to a different school and pick up another opportunity." And so to me, at the time, I said, you know what? It's a free education. If I don't want to play basketball after a year, I don't lose my scholarship. If I get hurt, I don't lose my scholarship. If it's just not for me, I don't lose my scholarship. So yeah, I think this is where I want to go. So I went to the Air Force Academy, and it was not easy. It was the first time that I had been challenged physically, emotionally, mentally, spiritually. And to me, it instilled something in me that made me think beyond myself. And, you know, as a high school kid and as a teenager, oftentimes we're very focused on ourselves. And so it opened up an entire new environment for me and a different way of living, believing, thinking, and serving. And so I thought, well, you know what? I really enjoy this. I want to serve, but I thought I was going to serve for 5 years and be done once my commitment was up. But over time, that desire to continue to do better and to continue to make a difference and to be able to enable others to make a difference just continued to grow. And that's what led me to where I am today, you know, 25 years in the military and then an additional almost 7 years in the private sector, still supporting the public sector. And it's because of my desire to make our government even better and the nation. And

0: responses of being in the government. I, on the other hand, would say, like you say, it said, it is not that different, that you still are driven by the same basic principles of leadership, people first, treating people with kindness, but also understanding their need, understanding how they need to grow, being able to talk to them about growth, having the hard conversations. Those are all skills that I learned in the military and that I apply to today. A leader, a manager, they're very similar. A manager may be, doing a little bit more button pushing or pencil pushing numbers, but in reality, if you add that personal feeling and that personal connection to it and understanding where people come from, you now have turned a manager into a leader. And that is where I like to reside, in understanding where people are coming from, trying to empower them to be the best that they can be, and then enable them to do that with minimal oversight and guidance from me.
1: Something that is a little bit unique, though, Jen, is that you, when after you left the military service, you built a career around helping innovative small startup companies succeed in public sector and the national security space. There's very few people with your background that have the leadership position that you own. What did you learn about translating mission need to these new innovative technology solutions and change in government in general sometimes happens slow, but your, technology, the clock speed of technology is much faster now than it ever has been before. So
0: Yeah,
1: how do you
0: I think we're seeing accelerate even as we're speaking. Things are moving faster and faster and faster. I think the hard part is that some people who are in these innovative companies don't know how to match the speed of government. And so teaching them about outcomes and that it's not about forcing your technology into their organization, it's about how you solve their problems and how you get to the outcomes that the government wants. And lo and behold, when you're able to show the value that you bring, not just that a technology that you want to sell, the government is so much faster at adoption. They will take chances. They will do proofs of value. They'll give you research money. They will do all sorts of things to bend over backwards before you even get to a contract or get to a program of record, which so many people think is the key, the golden key to success. And so starting from that use case, the problem and how you add value are really what makes the difference and sets those young, emerging technology companies apart.
1: So you do it by creating a vision, telling a story. I mean, how what's the that was a very vivid answer. So there must be a trick to this.
0: So one of the things that I usually do is when you come to a new company is you ask them like, what do you do here? And then they start in the ones and the zeros. They say, no, what is it that you actually do? How do you do it? And what drives you? Like, what is your heart's desire? Is your heart's desire to code a program? No, your heart's desire is to solve acquisition problems, or your heart's desire is to save lives on battlefields, or your heart's desire is to make data processing faster so that we can get to decisions faster. And so you need to make sure that you are couching and describing what you do based on why you are driven to run this company and be in this company, as opposed to the thing that you're actually building and trying to solve. And so when you start from that place of value and that drive, you can create all sorts of stories, and then you ask questions. It's all about asking your customer, and that's usually the government customer, questions. What are your pain points? What is your biggest challenge? What frustrates you on a day-to-day basis? What do you wish you have? What are the things that drive you crazy about people who are selling to you in the government? So there's a list of questions and many of them that continue to grow as you get answers, and then you build the next question. It's sort of like the five whys. Why are you doing this? Why are you doing this? Why are you doing this? Why are, five times over and over and over again to get to the point where you get to the true meat of the reason for what they are doing and what they need.
1: So you've on the other side of the equation, you also have really developed a reputation where you've identified really up and coming technologies. As a matter of fact, I should buy stock based on where you're going from an AI enabled. analytics to autonomous capabilities that can support national

0: national security missions. Those are, you know, trajectories that normally don't naturally come together, but you seem to have a good signal that tells you where this innovation is needed and how it can be applied. So tell me a little bit about how you identify technologies to help in these kind of circumstances.
1: So I have sort of two different things that go on. One is I love science fiction and I love to read. And so sometimes your brain starts to get a little excited when you read something in a story and you think to yourself, how could that be applied in the real world today? So, for example, there's a book called Burn In, and it is written by two very well-known defense tech storytellers. And when you read their book, it talks about robots and how they help society and sort of what happens when things happen in the book. I won't tell you exactly what happens in the book. But when you start to think about it, you start to think about, how could that actually help change the world? And now we look at today and we have companies that like Figure and others that are building humanoid robots that are actually able to do things. And so when you shift science fiction, or I'll say sort of, you know, ficant is what they call it, like fictional intelligence, when you shift that to use cases that are talked about in the government, you put a different spin on the technology. I think the same thing when you look at quantum is another example. Quantum technology is something people are like, oh, it is never going to get here, or it's like 30 years away. But when you bring it down to its smallest levels and you look at what are the problems you're trying to solve, hey, I'm trying to solve for GPS denied environments. Like, how do we navigate? We have the Ukraine, we've got Israel and Iran, and GPS denial and spoofing and jamming going all over the place. How do you solve for a very small problem with a technology that doesn't have to have a huge capability, but a very narrow scope? And start with that narrow scope and gently over time build on that capability to get you to an enterprise type of capability. And so you don't have to solve it all at one time, but you have to think about how can you use things differently.
0: I'm speaking with Jen Svoboda. After break, we'll talk about leading through change and innovation in a high-stakes environment. 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I'm Aileen Black.
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0: Welcome back to Leaders and Legend in Government on Federal News Network. I'm Aileen Black, and today I'm talking with Jen Sabata. Jen, government agencies are especially under pressure right now to modernize while maintaining security and reliability. The push for AI is over the top right now, in particular with this administration, which I might want to add for some good reasons. But how do you help organizations adopt AI and autonomous capabilities without losing trust, accountability, or mission assurance?
1: This is something that everybody is facing right now because AI is everywhere and everybody thinks you can put AI in anything. One of the things that has come out of the World Economic Forum this year was Julie Sweet, who is the CEO of Accenture. And she talked about human in the lead. Rather than human in the loop, human in the lead. And I think it's a really good example of how we should be thinking about artificial intelligence, especially as we build strategies and we're trying to minimize risk and increase trust. And the idea is that if you modernize and you shift to this idea that humans are in the lead and are really putting the foundation down for AI, then AI will be built and developed with the processes in place in order to have that risk mitigation, the trust factors involved, and understanding that it's not about the human being in that loop, and every once in a while it comes around in the loop, but it's always there doing the push and pull with AI. If we don't have trust in AI, then the technologies that we're building become meaningless. If we are unable to accept risk, then those technologies also become meaningless. And so we have to have the balance between the trust and that risk in order to be able to drive the innovation forward.
0: You know, when I look at AI tools, I look at them that they're a tool that needs to be leveraged. They're not necessarily the answer. Like Julie said, you know, the human in the lead. Do you find that most people are thinking that AI is the answer versus how to leverage? And if you do agree with that, how do you help guide them to understand that, you know, AI is a tool. It can make mistakes. It's the human that needs to use it correctly.
1: I think there's two camps. I think there's the camp that says AI is the answer to everything. And then there's the camp that says AI can't be trusted and should be used for nothing, especially in government. I think we have sort of the entire spectrum for what that is. And when we're looking at the camp that says, hey, AI should be used for everything, I would say, I don't agree. Like, do we want machines to make those decisions that are based on values, morals, and ethics? Probably not, especially when you're talking about doing bombing or having cyber attacks. Do you want a cyber attack to happen just because an AI determined that one small intrusion warranted an entire takedown of a country's power grid? Probably not. But on the other side, you have those that say, no way, no how. I don't want AI involved in anything. And you have to tell them that without AI, we lose knowledge because AI has the ability to pull knowledge together. It has the ability to assess. We have the ability to really evaluate based on that assessment. And that's where we come into place. But why should we be the ones doing the assessments and pulling all the information together and doing that quantitative work when we should be doing the qualitative work? So we need to move away from the what is happening to the why it's happening and what's next.
0: I've read several reports that showed, especially in battlefield decisions, the leverage that was very positive about using an AI tool was its ability to be able to do a broad search and be able to do it in a very speedy manner and provide the information that's needed for that analysis. How do you explain to users as they're looking at adopting this how to put that equation in, that risk assessment on when you use that AI and when you rely on it?
1: What I would tell people or ask people is, have you done a Google search lately or a Bing search or whatever your search tool is? And they'll say, of course, I do it every day. And you say, well, have you noticed that your responses have changed as to what you get in your search results? And they'll say, well, you know, sometimes I notice they're better. Sometimes there's like a paragraph or information at the beginning that might be a little bit longer. I said, that's all AI. You use AI in everyday environment. You use AI to help you with the decisions that you make day to day, like what restaurant you're going to go to, or how you should repair your toilet that the plumbing is broken. It's all based on AI. And as you said, it pulls the information together. It helps to you so that you don't have to know the exact words. How many of us remember when you had to put quotes around your search engine when you were doing initial searches on the internet in order to get a Boolean versus serial versus, you know, all the different types of logical searches that were out there? And so for people to be able to understand the risk, they also have to understand how it's already used in day-to-day living and how they think about risk for their day-to-day lives. And when they start to think about it in that perspective, they have a different view of AI in their work environment. And they now see it as something that enables them to be better at what they're doing and enables them, like you said, to have more information and to have a better way to evaluate what is going on.
0: You've worked across startups, across different government and mission communities. Sometimes it's difficult, especially in the government, to be able to evaluate and get started on risk just because of the nature of the beast. How do you align both stakeholders and other people in the community that have to lean into that adoption and to apply it? How do you evaluate that and execute?
1: I think the first thing you need to know is what the role is of every stakeholder that is out there. If I use what I do today in operational technology is a very complex type of technology. It's protecting all of those cyber physical systems, all your valves, your knobs, making sure that the chlorine in your water, that the chlorine valve opens long enough so that your water is safe enough to drink and that it closes when it shouldn't so you don't get chlorine burns. Or that your power grid stays on. But when you think about who actually runs an OT network, there's the OT specialist, who is like a cybersecurity specialist. There's a plant manager who makes sure that the lights stay on and that all the things are running. You have usually IT people who are different from OT because IT cares about reliability. Then you have leadership. And oh, by the way, you may even have like safety people. So for example, if you're looking at somebody who runs a port system or a bridges and tunnel system, they are concerned about the safety of the people on the roads and in those environments. And so understanding first what those roles are and then understanding what they care about helps you to identify what risks matter to them and how you describe what you can do to mitigate the risks across the board with your technology for each of those individual use cases, responsibilities, and drive them together to understand what the ultimate mission is that they're trying to work towards. And once you're able to bring them together, then you're able to identify how to mitigate the risks across the board.
0: And I'm going to pull this back a little bit. And I want to look at leaders today And it's a very complex time to be a leader, especially when you're applying new technology. But leaders need to be decisive and make a decision quickly because things are moving so quick. But at the same time, extremely empathetic. How do you maintain that balance when the stakes are so high and timelines are so compressed?
1: It's a really hard thing to do. Sometimes you have to go with your gut. You know, there's the leadership gut that's always out there is the, oh, does this feel right? I'm not sure. If it doesn't feel right, it's probably not the right decision. The other thing is that leaders don't make a decision based on the information that they just received 2 minutes ago. There's been a collective of information that they have been gathering. Maybe they've acknowledged that they were gathering it, or maybe they don't acknowledge they were gathering it because they didn't realize it was important at the time. But as you are a leader, you start to put things together that help you to create a rubric for how you make decisions, but then also enables you to know who you can trust, who you can rely on. And as I always say, is you always have the option to phone a friend, whether it's the person that you work with or somebody that is a mentor of yours. And making a decision doesn't happen in a vacuum. It happens through information, data, and data gathering. It happens through conversations with people. It happens with what's happened historically and what the outcomes are. And then finally, what are the consequences when you look at all of the different ways that this could end up, and putting that all together to create the decision that you make.
0: I'm speaking with Jen Savada. After the break, we'll explore resilience, culture, and how personal experiences shape leadership. 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I'm Aileen Black.
8: As AI use across the federal government is surging, John Sork, Director of Federal Sales at Abnormal AI, says focusing on more targeted use cases is more important than ever.
9: We see a lot of the more successful use cases across the government really focused on limited use AI and AI use cases that are defensive in nature. But the use case for every AI project should be very limited and easy to understand the use case of what the government is trying to achieve.
8: Listen to the full interview on FederalNewsNetwork.com. Federal agencies are facing a shift. Attackers aren't breaking in anymore. They're logging in. Phishing, business email compromise, account takeovers, they look legitimate and they slip past traditional security every day. That's why agencies use Abnormal AI. Abnormal uses behavioral AI to understand how your teams normally communicate, so when an email doesn't feel right, even if it looks right, it gets stopped. No rules to manage, no signatures to update. Just protection that adapts as fast as the threat. Protect humans with behavioral AI. Learn more at abnormal.ai/federal-LP.
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0: Welcome back to Leaders and Legend in Government on Federal News Network. I'm Aileen Black, and today my guest is Jen Savada. Jen, leadership roles in national security and emerging technology are extremely demanding, never more than today. As a mom, as well as a leader, how has parenthood shaped the way you think about priorities and perspective? I know it's changed the way that I lead people. Not that I treat them like kids, but it's given me a greater appreciation. What about you?
1: Yeah, there's a couple different things. I would agree with you that it's changed my perspective. My kids are older now. They're both in high school, but I still feel an obligation to be a mother and to be present. I think that the idea of work-life balance is a fallacy. It doesn't exist. We in reality make choices. What's important in the moment? It could be what's important this year, this month, this week, this minute. But you decide at that time what is more important. You set boundaries on both your kids and on your work, because your kids have to have boundaries just as much as work has to have boundaries. And sometimes I think people forget that. They let their kids run all over them, when in reality, kids have to have boundaries too. And they like boundaries, just like work likes a boundary. You know, the CEO that calls you at 4 o'clock on a Sunday afternoon just because they want to talk, you have to tell them, like, sorry, I'm with my kids today. I can talk to you in 3 or 4 hours. And guess what? They don't actually call you because they just picked up the phone because they didn't have anything else to do. So that's one thing, is that you have to figure out where the mix is based on the time and day. The other one is, I think it's made me more empathetic. It's made me more empathetic for the people who work for me, who have kids, and who don't have kids. Because we often forget about the people that are single or that are, you know, married without kids, that they have challenges just like the rest of us. It may be a pet, it may be a parent, or it may be just that they've got other things going on in their lives that are just as challenging. So we have to be able to look at everyone, treat them as unique, treat them as people who matter and that are a part of your team, just like your family's a part of your team.
0: Have you already had any leaders in your past that really either taught you how not to behave or how not to set boundaries, or, you know, vice versa, that really have set, you know, the kind of leader that you are today?
1: I think that there's a couple. On the good side, there are the people that listen. And I find that sometimes listening and active listening is a very challenging thing to do. And I talk to a lot of young people that I mentor, people that work for me, about listening. They go into a meeting and they think they have to talk in order to feel like they're smart. And I use the acronym WAIT. Why am I talking? And I say, sometimes you have to wait, and it has to be an uncomfortable wait in order to get to the meat of what you're saying. And so having leaders that have taught me that has been very valuable. The other thing I would say is that people who don't respect your time. I've had leaders who don't respect your time. They show up late to meetings, or they don't show up at all and they don't cancel. They call you at all hours of the day or night, regardless of whether or not the world is on fire. I mean, after being in the military and actually supporting combat operations and being in intelligence and protecting people's lives, when somebody calls me just because they want to know if I've worked on the briefing that's due in 5 days, is not important to me. And they need to be able to discern when there's a life issue and when there's just a nice to have. And so that's given me perspective on how to lead, and showing both sides of where leaders that I've worked with are good and bad.
0: You brought up mentorship a few moments ago. You know, I think as a woman leader, it's extremely important to be a mentor. How do you choose, or how do you work with mentors, or do you have a mentor program that you work with? Tell us a little bit about that.
1: So for me and people who mentor me, I will say that I haven't had a lot of what I would call traditional mentors, where we have a set agreement, where we meet once a month and we have a conversation. But I will reach out to people and ask for advice. And I typically personally seek out people who are experts in the things that I'm having a challenge with, whether it's a challenge over a period of a month, whether it's, hey, I'm going into command, and so who should I be talking to in a command position, or I'm going to go run a new business unit. How do you run a business unit? No, wait, how do I work on this issue? On the flip side, as a mentor instead of a mentee, I look for people who often approach me because they want to have a relationship. And then I ask for them, like, what's your goal? What are your goals for this relationship? Because I just don't want it to be a free-for-all. I usually also have a set start and stop based on those goals, because if you are mentoring somebody, there has to be an outcome that you're trying to achieve. And I know I've talked about outcomes before, and outcomes are really important in many things. And so having a mentorship relationship that way. And then if I see people that are out there in the wild, as I call them, who I think are just really great people that might need a little bit of support, I'll ask them if they're interested in a call, and we'll offer time and we'll go from there. But I think it is important. It's something that we all need to do. And especially in national security, is as you transition, I actually mentor a lot of people as they transition out of the military, and I'll help them for the 3 or 4 months while they're in that process. And then I may not hear from them again until they're changing jobs, or they might come back to me and say, wow, your guidance was horrible, or your guidance was great. But it's something that we should do and should give back for.
0: Something you said earlier really resonated with me. You talked about realizing that everybody has their own kind of sometimes a poo show going on, right? And that you need to understand that it's not just your world of what life balance is about, but it might be, you know, a parent or a dog or, you know, other types of issues, health issues. Burnout in work in the workforce today has never been higher. Some really serious challenges, especially with the world as it's changing so quickly as it is today. What role do you believe as a leader you need to build in your culture where people feel that safety of being able to ask for support or trusted, you know, to be able to say these things are an issue and are motivated to reach out?
1: I think the first and foremost, you have to set the example. So on the 3-day weekend, actually take the Monday off. And if you're not taking the Monday off, fake that you're taking the Monday off and schedule all your emails for 10 a.m. on Tuesday morning. Don't bother your team. Take PTO. Take your paid time off. Take your leave if you're in the military. Don't be the martyr that has 200 days saved up because you're just too busy and too important. Also remind them that they need to take time off. It's not just an example-based system. It's a, hey, I noticed that you haven't taken any time off lately. What are your plans for the summer to take some PTO? How long are you going to take off? You're going to take a week off? I hope you are, because that's what I would love to see you do. The other thing is, I often tell people, like, there's no clock watching in my organization. I expect you to get done what needs to get done when you can do it in that time. So if it needs to get done in the next week, but you have a really bad day tomorrow because you've got 5 doctor's appointments and your dog threw up, okay, fine. Take the day tomorrow, do what you have to do, as long as you get done what you need to get done. I'm going to treat you like an adult because you can make decisions and you know how to prioritize. And it's not my time to question unless you miss a deadline or the quality of your work is not what it should be.
0: I'm speaking with Jen Savada. After the break, we'll reflect on leadership lessons and the advice to the next generation. 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I'm Aileen Black.
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0: Welcome back to Leaders and Legend in Government on Federal News Network. I'm Elaine Black, and today I'm joined by Jen Savada. Jen, as we talked before, you were in the military at the beginning of your career. You've led the military and helped advance emerging technologies in supporting defense and national security missions. How do you see leadership evolving as AI and autonomy reshape the future of missions to execute, especially, you know, some of the missions around drones and some of the things that are happening? The clock speed of technology is happening so quick. This is really a big challenge.
1: It's a huge challenge. And I think that leaders need to understand technology, not be afraid of it, and be able to use it. I'll give you an example. When I was a young major, I worked for a one-star general. This one star, we all had email. We'd had email for probably 10 years. We had all sorts of other technology. I was working in intelligence, and so we had collection systems. We had all sorts of crazy things. But this general officer wanted his emails printed out because he didn't know how to, quote, work email well enough. And so he would have his hundreds of emails printed out every day. He would handwrite his responses, and his executive officer would type them in every day and send them off as replies. I don't understand how somebody can lead when you can't access and use the technology that's given to you that enables you to be more efficient, effective, and overall just understand what your current workforce is dealing with. So that's the thing I would say first and foremost is understand the technology, use the technology, and then last but not least, be able to evaluate the technology so that you know whether or not you're being hoodwinked by what people say it can do versus what it can do, and then being able to weed out all of the chaff that's in there.
0: Everybody has an aha moment in their career where you look back and you realize that was a defining moment for me. Good or bad, right? Sometimes the most biggest learning opportunities is where you make a mistake. Sometimes the biggest learning opportunities is when something breaks free and you're successful. Do you have any aha moments like that in your career that just stand out?
1: I think there are probably two moments. One is when I came to the Pentagon in 2016, I was working for Lieutenant General Dash Jameson. She was the Air Force A-26. And I was responsible for helping to bring small to medium businesses into government, but also working with think tanks, universities, and nonprofits to try to figure out what information they had that the government wasn't accessing and using. What I realized at that point in time is that there was such a wide range of information that nobody even considered as valuable because it wasn't produced internally in the government. To me, that was a huge aha moment. It's where I got into design thinking. It's where I got into understanding and learning about agile software development methodologies, really started to dig into new technologies and how they could apply in government use cases. That has led to me where I am today. Really, that's sort of the start of that journey. I think as a corollary to that is my last job in the Air Force, I was in talent management, and I was trying to help build a new talent management framework for all of Air Force intelligence. What started happening is I had people reaching out to me because they knew I was possibly towards the end of my career saying, hey, we want you to come run our talent operations organization, or we want you to be our CHRO, or we want you to run talent acquisition. And I realized deep down inside, I did not want to do talent. I didn't want to be in HR. That was not my passion. It wasn't my calling. I was doing this job because I was passionate about the specific use case and the specific guidelines that we were creating, and that I needed to get out of talent very quickly, or otherwise I was going to be pigeonholed in it, possibly for the rest of my life. And so that's when I decided to retire and join my first early stage startup, which was working in the intelligence community, helping with software development and running sprints and cloud migrations and doing all sorts of other things. And if I wouldn't have made that pivot when I did, I might not be here today, because I might be doing talent acquisition or something else. And so I think, you know, towards the end of my career, those would probably be the two biggest ones that influenced where I am at this moment.
0: Let's take a moment and talk about that, because there's so many people out looking for jobs right now. The job market is pretty tough, but it's even tougher on a lot of veterans. So what would be your advice to somebody, especially wanting to get into technology? I mean, the market that doesn't seem to be suffering as much, though I think it is suffering. What advice would you give somebody, especially in their latter part of their career, the more senior military veterans that are out there? Because I know several that have been looking for a while that are amazing people. Mm-hmm. You know, what advice would you have for them?
1: The first thing I would say is be a doer. There's a lot of misconceptions that people who retire at senior ranks are not doers. They're leaders only, which also means you have to change your narrative. You can't go into an interview and say, I like to lead people and I'm a really good manager and I can build strategy. It's I love to get my hands dirty and be a doer. That's first and foremost, because you don't need a leader. You need to understand and can do and lead at the same time. The second thing I would say is start to dabble in different types of technology and figure out what you like. I think that there's enough free courses out there in AI, in cloud, in cyber, in pick a thing, quantum, and do them. Go to LinkedIn Learning, go into some other platform, Coursera, whatever it may be, and do some classes. And then once you start to get the itch, maybe do some formal certifications. Take an AWS certification, a Google Cloud, an Azure, you know, an Oracle certification. Get your CISSP. Look at other types of things that are out there that will enable you to show that you still like to learn, that you're able to learn new concepts, and that you are invested in you as a person and in helping the company that you want to go to.
0: So I'm going to take a step back. You have kids that are in high school. I have four kids, and my youngest is going to graduate from college this year. What advice would you give somebody starting to enter that job market? You know, a lot of kids believe everything should be lined up, and let's face it, none of our careers were straight lines, right? Mm-hmm. So what would be the advice you'd give that next generation?
1: Yeah, so I'll tell you a little story. So I am going to Abu Dhabi in about a week to go to the Forbes 30-50 women event. So they bring the 30 under 30 women together and the 50 over 50 women together. And there's a week-long event where there's speakers and activities and other things just talking about issues, topics, whatever it may be. I'm actually taking my 16-year-old daughter with me. And the reason why I am is because I want her to see that at 30 or under 30 and over 50, that there's people who still don't have it figured out. And they've still been successful and they've still done pivots and they still have a life that is meaningful and fulfilling. And I think that's the biggest thing I would tell people who are just graduating or are in struggles in life right now, is that you don't have to have it figured out, that life will continue to change. You as a human continue to change. You develop, you grow, your preferences change. And so what's more important is that you feel fulfilled, and it's not about what everybody else thinks you should be doing. It's about what makes you happy and what enables you to live the life that you want to live.
0: Final question. You are at a trajectory over the last couple of years and a point where you get to see a lot of different technology companies. Where do you think the hottest area is?
1: So I think there's two. I think quantum is really going to accelerate here, especially quantum computing. I think quantum sensing is already on its way up, up, up because the capabilities and technology are there. Quantum computers, on the other hand, because error correction is getting better and better and the qubit numbers are getting higher and higher for logical and physical qubits. So the two are going to intersect at some point in time in the near future, and we're going to have quantum computers that can actually do a lot of work. The misnomer is that quantum computers do all the work. That's not true. They're actually built for certain types of problems. They can't solve everything. They still can't add 2 + 2 faster than a classical computer. The other one, I think, is robotics and autonomous robotics. We are building software with all of this AI that we have that is becoming more and more reliable, secure, trusted, and having less concern, I think. I think it's just because it's becoming more adaptable, that whether it's an autonomous vehicle or an autonomous robot, that both of those are going to continue to accelerate and accelerate in defense use cases in particular.
0: 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My guest today has been Jen Zavada. 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
1: Thank you very much. I truly appreciated the conversation. I enjoyed it. And it's always my pleasure to talk about things that are going on across the nation and within technology.
0: Thank you for listening. I'm Eileen Black.
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7: 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Nights and weekends, we air Washington Nationals, Capitals, and Wizards, and the Navy Midshipmen. 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
8: From ABC News, I'm Dave Packer. A suspect is dead after the Secret Service says he opened fire at a checkpoint near the White House. ABC's Allison Kosek.
10: The Secret Service says shortly after 6 p.m., a person approached the checkpoint in the area of 17th Street and Pennsylvania Avenue, removed a weapon, and began firing at officers. Secret Service police officers returned fire, striking the suspect, who was taken to a local hospital where he later died. A bystander was also struck by gunfire.
8: The Associated Press reports that law enforcement officials say the suspect was identified as 21-year-old Nasir Best. According to D.C. court records, Best was arrested in July of last year after he attempted to enter a different White House checkpoint. President Trump Saturday saying that a deal to end the three-month war with Iran is, quote, largely negotiated and would include opening the Strait of Hormuz. But two sources tell ABC News that Iran is not signed onto the deal yet, and there's no guarantee that they will sign. And although the United Kingdom and other European allies initially tried to avoid getting involved in the conflict, the UK is stepping in by taking part in minesweeping efforts in the Strait of Hormuz. British Armed Forces Minister Al Karin says this war has sent energy prices soaring and crippled international shipping.
13: The commercial insurance companies need absolute certainty if we're going to get 120 vessels flowing again through the Straits of Hormuz. That's what this capability will provide. Once that's up and running, the commercial and economic value of the Middle East, both coming out and going in, can get up and going.
8: And gas prices having a major impact on this Memorial Day weekend. The national average currently at four-year highs. Here's Andy LaPau, president of LaPau Oil Associates.
14: I think that if the conflict goes on through July 4th, you'll see oil prices at $120 a barrel. And unfortunately for the consumer, gasoline prices will get to $5 a gallon.
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29: 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Welcome back to another Crisis Management Minute. I'm Edward Siegel, author of Crisis Ahead and the Crisis Casebook. I'm also a Leadership Strategies Senior Contributor for Forbes.com. Communication risk management tracks changes in public sentiment, the concerns of employees, and online conversations long before problems can turn into headlines. 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Communication risk management can do more than reduce damage. It can help prevent a crisis from happening in the first place.
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12: My guest is Randy Pugh, the Vice Provost for Warfare Studies, the Director of the Office of Warfare Studies, and the lead of the AI Task Force at the Naval Postgraduate School. Randy, thank you so much for taking the time.
15: Good morning. Thank you for having me.
12: We are here at the West Conference. There's a lot to catch up with the Naval Postgraduate School. There's a lot going on, but I'm going to start maybe at the beginning. And just for folks who maybe aren't familiar, let's discuss your roles. You wear multiple hats. So maybe start with as Provost of Warfare Studies. What are some of the things that you are focused on? What is that role?
15: The big role is the Vice Provost for Warfare Studies, which is intended to connect the Naval Postgraduate School to the headquarters, the supporting establishment, and the fleet, with the problems that they have, the priorities that they're struggling with, the capability gaps, and their knowledge and skills development needs, and bring all of those requirements back into the Naval Postgraduate School to inform our education programs and our research, and then also to take all of the good things, the insights and the research results and studies that the students and faculty are completing at MPS related to warfighting, and then get those back out to the headquarters supporting establishment and the fleet so that they can drive decisions or drive capability development or new concepts. So that's the Vice Provost role. And then similarly, I am the lead of the MPS AI Task Force, which really has three lines of effort. The first line of effort is education, to make sure that all of the sailors, Marines, and members of the Joint Force are AI aware. And then infrastructure is the second line of effort. And that is ensuring that they have the hardware, the software, the tools, the models, the data sets, and other appropriate equipment and tools in order to do AI-related things. And then the third line of effort is problem solving. And that is both experiential learning. So how do we take these AI-aware and AI-enabled professionals, military professionals, and have them learn by doing, by solving problems? And then at the higher level, solving the real, you know, thorny problems of the Navy and Marine Corps related to capability development or concepts as they try to integrate and adopt AI in our warfighting formations.
12: Definitely talk a lot about AI. Let me take a half a step back. As is the Provost of Warfare Studies, it's been a very interesting year over the last 12 months or so, given the efforts in the Caribbean, given the efforts in the Venezuela operation, and then also, I'm sure, building on top of this is the efforts around in the Red Sea. How does that all kind of build into your learning, like the changes are coming, the new things are happening, the lessons that are being learned? How do you keep up?
15: So I don't know that anyone ever keeps up, but you do your best to keep up. The one constant in my career in the Marine Corps, and probably everybody's career in any service, has been change. And so as the environment's changing, as our potential adversaries are changing, as political and military and economic context around the world is changing, military roles are changing, we need to be right alongside our Navy and Marine Corps and joint brothers and sisters, making sure that we are giving people exactly the knowledge and skills they need to be successful, and then also the associated research so that we are keeping up with technology, but also keeping it up with the operating environment and the fielded systems that they're going to be using in that environment.
12: When you talk about something like, and I'll just randomly pick unmanned aircraft because it seems to be a hot topic here at the West Conference, do you take a lesson from, and I'm going to make this up, something that happened in the Red Sea, and then say, okay, in the next class, we're going to talk about what happened, assuming it's unclassified, assuming you're able to, assuming all those things, or is it not necessarily in that much real time, but maybe it's, okay, this semester we have our set of classes, and next semester we'll adjust the class to take in those lessons?
15: It's an and. It is both of those things. The updating of the curriculum and the integration of lessons learned or vignettes from things that are happening in, and you didn't mention Ukraine or the Black Sea, but that's also, or other areas around the world where maritime or naval forces are engaged and learning by doing in the operating environment, making sure that those get integrated into probably next quarter's classes. But the other thing we have is we have the ability to bring in people in stride, including calling in from a ship in the Red Sea to give, this is what happened yesterday and what we learned from it. And one of the benefits at the Naval Postgraduate School is that

0: closest partners and allies. And that rich ecosystem, including civilians, government civilian engineers, the cohorts are highly diverse with these different perspectives on those challenges. And all of them, like literally from their last operating unit or organization, they bring those to the classroom and to their research.
1: Just from an outsider's perspective, this sounds like a pretty awesome job, right? It sounds like you are both, you have 80 years, 100 years of history to lean on, and then you have immediate history that happened, to your point, yesterday or a couple hours ago that you're able to bring in. It sounds like from someone who probably spent years in the Marine Corps, understands kind of the operational side, but now to kind of be able to teach it. Talk about your background a little bit and connect why you're where you are today.
0: It is a fantastic job. If you want to make a difference, the place you can really do that is Naval Postgraduate School, especially if you believe that people and talent are the foundation of our success. If anyone listened to the CNO's comments yesterday morning, he talked about the foundry and that, you know, sailors matter most. That is the first thing. My background, I was an enlisted Marine, went to the Naval Academy. My first military occupational specialty was signals intelligence ground electronic warfare, which is about half technical and half tactical, and trying to blend the highly technical aspects of signals intelligence and electronic warfare into warfighting concepts and operations and things like that. After my first tour, I came to the Naval Postgraduate School and did a degree in computer science with a track in software engineering. And then all Marines do a utilization tour. So I went back to Marine Corps Systems Command. And when I got there, it was the summer of 2001. And so I was like onboarding at Marine Corps SysCom when 9/11 happened, and then immediately, you know, deployments to Iraq and Afghanistan kind of back and forth for the next 10 years. And what I realized was the difference that I could make for operational units were things that I learned at Naval Postgraduate School about data, about artificial intelligence. My thesis was on artificial intelligence, of all things, in 2001. And then the ability to take these technologies and apply them to warfighting formations and to warfighting operations gave an exponential advantage to units that had NPS grads. So fast forward, I did Intel for the next 15 years and then 20 years, and then I had the opportunity to come back and be the senior Marine at Naval Postgraduate School, which I jumped on, and was helping to lead and support the about 300 mid-career Marine Corps officers that that come to MPS to get their master's degree or PhD, including Captain Nick Pugh, my son, who is a communications officer and an MPS alumni as well.
1: So let's just go backwards for a second. You said you wrote your thesis on artificial intelligence. Did you get it right? How close were you to where we are today, to what it was in the early 2000s?
0: It was not especially well done, looking back on it, and I don't think it's just time. But
1: well, we're not here to put you in a bad spot. But it's interesting when you think about what we thought the world would be or where technology was going. And there's, you know, the world is littered with these ideas. I'm sure you're old enough to remember the Laserdisc. That was the future of movies, and whatever happened to our friends at the Laserdisc people, they went away. So I appreciate that. But it's kind of ironic, too, that you also lead the AI task force. So let's jump into that a little bit. We'll talk a little bit about that effort. What are some of the initiatives you're working on? There's an AI Trident Challenge.
0: So it all starts with people. So the first thing that we're trying to do is get people educated about AI. What is it? What isn't it? What are the risks? Where is the technology today? Where is it going? And then also the skills to do things. So to have hands on keyboard or to lead teams of advanced users or developers, as well as leaders, to make sure that leaders understand about priorities and policy and those kinds of things, so that we can responsibly and quickly adopt and integrate AI into our warfighting functions. And so we teach classes, we sponsor classes, we teach classes. Our relationship with NVIDIA allows us access to their Deep Learning Institute, which is commercial certifications and all these different aspects of machine learning, modeling and simulation, advanced graphic processing unit, GPU-based hypercompute. And so all of that, the primary effort is to get everybody as smart and capable as possible in AI. And then the other gifts from NVIDIA via the MPS Foundation are the $15 million AI supercomputer, which is being installed now at Naval Postgraduate School, one of a kind in the Defense Department. Serial number 2 coming off the NVIDIA assembly line is coming to the Naval Postgraduate

0: school so that everybody will be able to see it first there and put their hands on it there first. And then modeling a simulation platform, a $5 million Omniverse instance that we have for modeling and simulation, training the brains of robots and drones in a virtual sense before you put them into the bodies, mechanical bodies. And then also this NVIDIA AI Tech Center, which connects the students and faculty at MPS back to NVIDIA headquarters and then also and all of the subject matter expertise there, as well as to the larger NVIDIA ecosystem, which is 15,000 partners working on AI-related projects. And so it's a tap into that incredible corpus of knowledge and experience, use cases, and potential solutions for the Department of the Navy, and the Marine Corps.
1: As you went through all the opportunities that, that you were kind of giving the students, you mentioned education, infrastructure, problem solving. So let's maybe jump through each of those. From an education perspective, I know Admiral Vernazza talked about some education opportunities, a master's degree. Talk a little bit about that effort that you worked with him on, and then we can go maybe deeper into what the education is looking like today and where is it going in the future.
0: Admiral Vernazza is the type commander, the Navy Information Forces type commander for all the information warfare officers. And immediately recognized the value of one of our proposals, which was to establish a one-year Master's of Science degree in artificial intelligence. And so for those that are exceptionally well qualified, you already have an undergraduate in computer science, for example, or you know you've done programming, you understand machine learning, you're able to jump into this degree program and in 1 year achieve a Master of Science in AI degree. Another thing that Admiral Vernazza and his team understand is the value of these officers when they exit the program in the first cohort in the summer of 27. And when they exit the program, they're identifying these billets or these jobs within the operating force, the supporting establishment, and the headquarters, where they can go and continue to inform people about AI and educate people about what AI is and is not and can and cannot do, but to also lead those efforts as change agents and thought leaders within those organizations to accelerate the adoption and integration of AI in the Navy.
2: We have to take a break. My guest today is Randy Pugh, the Vice Provost for Warfare Studies, the Director of the Office of Warfare Studies, and the lead of the AI Task Force at the Naval Postgraduate School. I'm Jason Miller, and you're listening to Ask the CIO on Federal News Network.
3: As AI use across the federal government is surging, John Sork, Director of Federal Sales at Abnormal AI, says focusing on more targeted use cases is more important than ever.
4: We see a lot of the more successful use cases across the government really focused on limited use AI and AI use cases that are defensive in nature. But the use case for every AI project should be very limited and easy to understand the use case of what the government is trying to achieve.
3: Listen to the full interview on FederalNewsNetwork.com. Federal agencies are facing a shift. Attackers aren't breaking in anymore. They're logging in. Phishing, business email compromise, account takeovers, they look legitimate and they slip past traditional security every day. That's why agencies use Abnormal AI. Abnormal uses behavioral AI to understand how your teams normally communicate, so when an email doesn't feel right, even if it looks right, it gets stopped. No rules to manage, no signatures to update. Just protection that adapts as fast as the threat. Protect humans with behavioral AI. Learn more at abnormal.ai/federal-LP.
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2: Welcome back. You're listening to Ask the CIO on Federal News Network. I'm your host, Jason Miller. My guest today is Randy Pugh, the Vice Provost for Warfare Studies, the Director of the Office of Warfare Studies, and the lead of the AI Task Force at the Naval Postgraduate School.
1: When you set up the master's degree, what were some of the considerations? Because the challenge, of course, is AI is changing so much, right? From over the course of the last 4 or 5 years, we went from, hey, AI, we can apply it, to, hey, we have this thing called generative AI. Now everyone wants to talk about agentic AI. A year from now, we could be talking about the whatever the fourth phase of AI is. How did you set it up to ensure that these folks are going to be as up-to-date as possible when they do come out?
0: MPS does a really good job. So an undergraduate degree is you prove that you can learn things. A master's degree is you're able to learn things. You're able to then learn how to learn. And so you become a lifelong learner through the accomplishment of earning a master's degree, as well as combining basic and theoretical underpinnings of a technology with the things that are evolving through advanced research as the state of the practice evolves. And so this degree is really well balanced because it provides a foundation in things that have not changed. How does machine learning work, for example? What is supervised learning, unsupervised learning, and reinforcement learning? And these are concepts that are enduring. But then the second half of the year is really about taking electives or learning about the new technologies or the new techniques that are evolving with AI, and then most of all putting it together into solving a problem as part of your thesis or capstone project for the degree program.
1: How many people are going through this first cohort, and is there going to be a second, third, and fourth cohort, assuming this goes well?
0: I believe there will be a second and third and fourth, and it will evolve over time. But the first program that we're running this summer is a pilot, and is sponsored by and championed by Admiral Vernazza. And we're going to provide metrics and understand the return on investment for this cohort, with the expectation that, one, we will change it over time, learning by doing, but also that we will make a determination at some point either to shift to something else, to cancel it, or to continue it, or to accelerate it, and offering more opportunities for officers to come and gain this degree.
1: And again, just roughly how many people are in the cohort? Yeah.
0: And the cohort size is 20 for this initial pilot program.
1: And this is because it's a master's degree, it's their full-time job. They're at MPS, they're going 8 hours a day, 5 days a week, so on and so forth. And it goes on for the full year.
0: That's right. So it's an in-resident program. So the four classes per quarter, we're on a quarter system, four classes per quarter for four quarters. And again, the last part is the thesis and capstone and electives. But it is a full-time job, including nights and weekends, unfortunately. It is a rigorous program intended to get as much done in a short amount of time as possible.
1: And generally speaking, and then I want to move on to some other pieces of the task forces, this is open only to sailors and Marines? Or is it open to anybody else in the...
0: Because Admiral Vernazza is the sponsor of the pilot project, he gets to determine who comes into the cohort. But initial conversations have indicated that there's interest there in the diversity of the cohort. So instead of all information warfare officers, including other warfare specialties, as well as Marines, as well as potentially international officers or civilians, to ensure we get that same goodness that we get from other courses at MPS or programs in MPS of the diversity of experiences and diversity of perspectives as they go through this program. And then also those communities would understand the return on investment if they wanted to sponsor the next one or make this a standard offering at Naval Postgraduate School.
1: All right, a lot more to come from that. I'd love to check back in with you as in the summer of 27 as we get closer to see how it went. You talked about infrastructure to do AI, and you talked about problem solving as kind of two other pieces to this. You mentioned infrastructure with all the work you're doing with the private sector. Is there more to talk about from an infrastructure perspective in the sense of how are you testing tools? How are you, what goes into this idea of, okay, is this the right capability and how do we apply AI to it, or is this the right AI capability and can we even, do we have a use case for it?
0: When NVIDIA came to us and offered us GIF, one of the missions Jensen Huang, the CEO, made was that they had a great understanding of commercial use cases and the infrastructure required to support those and timelines and things like that, or the difficulty of training models, but they did not have a lot of understanding of military use cases or the associated challenges of applying AI to these use cases. And so we're going to learn by doing, by the establishing this infrastructure at MPS and then kind of running it red hot for, you know, for the next year or two. And through doing that, the other thing we're learning is as we look to help others establish their infrastructure, either at the tactical edge, so out on a ship or in a submarine or in an expeditionary advanced base with Marines, what is the kind of infrastructure that you're going to need in order to do that? And so the three lines of effort are interdependent. So as we're establishing the infrastructure to support our own efforts, we're learning about what that takes and what kind of infrastructure you need, which feeds into the education line of effort as well. And we'll offer classes, for example, probably later this year in infrastructure for military operations enabled by AI.
1: And then talk about problem solving. Are there some pieces and parts there that you're saying, okay, here's our research goals, or here are some of the problems we've been giving to help start to look into, okay, can we come up with a solution?
0: So Gen AI is the most popular form of AI right now. And so the incredible capability that is, you know, ChatGPT or Gemini or other tools that are out, Perplexity, that are out there, getting those into the hands of military professionals, civilians in uniform alike, is starting to generate use cases, because for a lot of people, it's kind of mind-blowing, and they had no idea you could do these kinds of things. And so we're collecting up the use cases as we're going out and educating people about how, you know, what these tools are and how to use them. And so all of those potential opportunities and challenges are coming into MPS. And then we're using things like, we have a digital Trident challenge sponsored by the MPS Foundation. We're able to take some of the most compelling ones and some of the harder ones, and then provide grant funding to student and faculty teams to actually start trying to solve those in quick research sprints. And the output of those is both solves a problem or potentially solves a problem, but it also feeds probably more problems. You end up with more problems than solutions at the end, or new challenges you didn't know we had. And so that feeds into the next iteration of the Digital Trident Challenge. The other thing we're doing is a AI fellowship program, and that is for the Marine Corps, and the Deputy Commandant for Information identifies either civilian or military member that is going to participate in the program, and then they stay at their home station. They stay in their unit, and they are assigned a faculty mentor at Naval Postgraduate School and support as they learn about AI. And then that command has a challenge they want that officer, civilian, or enlisted Marine, because we have those as well, to work on. And then they work on that for 6 months with check-in periods with their mentor and with the faculty subject matter experts. And then at the end, they provide their, you know, prototype of how they solved the problem. And so these kinds of spreading around the solution opportunities so that people can get after these problems and try to solve them. So not just learning things or taking a test and getting a grade at the end, but actually applying what you've learned to real problems.
1: A lot of what you guys are doing is really trying to apply to what's the real problem? How do we come up with a solution? Any use cases you're able to mention? Anything that has stood out to you over the last, you know, year or so that you're like, oh, that was a really cool one that didn't work, or there's a really cool one that worked really well? Were you able to apply AI and kind of come up with that solution?
0: The CNO mentioned submarine work packages during his keynote address yesterday morning, and that was actually Lieutenant Bridger Smith, who was a student at Naval Postgraduate School, who applied generative AI tools to developing work packages for submarine maintenance. And so that vignette that the CNO offered was actually an NPS student that had identified the problem, identified AI as a potential way to solve that problem, and built a prototype that was able to prove that it worked. The other areas that are so compelling for AI, one is administration. And so the dull, dangerous, and dirty work that we want robots or AI to do for us so humans don't have to. A lot of the things that just take a lot of time, we're able to now use generative AI tools to help with that. So that frees those humans to do things that only humans can do, because the AI or the computer is now taking care of kind of the drudgery that they had to do before. And then logistics is another obvious one. So whether it's resupply or maintenance, especially predictive maintenance, AI is exceptional, and there's many good use cases of AI being able to identify or optimize the best way to maintain or to sustain forces in garrison or deployed.
1: Vice Admiral McLean, the other day at West, talked about some AI use cases that were also very fascinating. And so when you talk about what the CNO mentioned, Vice Admiral McLean mentioned this idea of troubleshooting things that break, AI sidekick, kind of ChatGPT for radar, talked about some other augmented reality. Are those the type of things that they're coming to you and be like, hey, what if, or could you look at? Is that were from those folks who are running these commands, is this kind of where the ideas for your research come from?
0: In the best cases, that's where they come from, because ground truth is the deployed forces. So we understand systems say they do one thing, but either the environment or the system doesn't perform as expected. And so the real problems are coming from the fleet. And I mentioned the Vice Provost for Warfare job. This ties into the AI task force, because we have warfare chairs at Naval Postgraduate School that are in constant contact with their communities and are able to pull in these challenges, these problems, these capability gaps from their communities, and then feed those into the AI task force so that we can either go and help them solve their problem where they are, or we can receive their problem, work on it, and deliver them a prototype or an idea for how to solve their problem.
1: Randy, I very much enjoyed our conversation. We're just about out of time. Before I let you go, what's the message you want to make sure folks know about Naval Postgraduate School and so many pieces and parts that are moving here? It's so much going on with the AI Task Force, the war studies we talked about. What do you want to make sure folks get from this conversation?
0: I like thinking about Naval Postgraduate School's origin story. In 1909, the Great White Fleet returned from sailing around the world. And naval officers at the most senior level realized that the Navy had reached a pivot point into the 20th century, and the new technologies, steam and planes being launched from ships and undersea warfare, all of these things required a technically competent leaders in the Navy and Marine Corps in order to use these new technologies and then also to drive those technologies as we moved into the future. That's what MPS has always done. I would say with artificial intelligence and its little cousin, autonomy, we are at this same kind of pivot point, and NPS is now filling that role of making sure that officers are aware of this new technology, are experienced in using that technology in actual use cases and solving problems, and are prepared to go and engage with our adversaries, maximizing its effectiveness in combat, and sustaining America's advantages against all those that would contest us.
1: Randy, so much more to talk to you. I really appreciate your time today. So let me thank my guest. Randy Pugh is the Vice Provost for Warfare Studies, the Director of the Office of Warfare Studies, and the lead for the AI Task Force at the Naval Postgraduate School. Randy, thank you so much.
0: Jason, thanks so much for talking with me.
2: We have to take a break. When we return, we continue to hear from leaders at the Naval Postgraduate School. I'm Jason Miller, and you're listening to Ask the CIO on Federal News Network.
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1: My guest is Dr. Michael Hesse, who is the Vice Provost for Research and Innovation at the Naval Postgraduate School. Dr. Hesse, thanks so much for taking the time.
16: Thank you, Jason. Glad to be here.
1: We're going to catch up about Naval Postgraduate School and your role as a Vice Provost for Research and Innovation, and that's where I'm going to start. Discuss what that is. What do you do every day? How does this kind of help and continue to kind of push forward kind of the work that NPS does?
16: Vice Provost for Research and Innovation, like the name says, is responsible for their research and innovation project. That's about budget-wise, about 50% of the school contributes materially to education through synergy between the research that we're doing that's informed by our students and then shapes our education program. You know, my motto is always, you've got to be good to do good. And if you want to educate somebody to the forefront, you've got to be at the forefront yourself, right? So this is, therefore, research is important. It supports the school. It supports our excellence training our warfighters. So my portfolio is to do that, to support research from all aspects of it, the management aspect, if you like, the support, the mechanical support aspects that any organization, any university has in order to manage funds and parse them out, but then also to interface with sponsors, basically decision makers who set the course that we should evolve in, to focus the research, to broadcast what we're doing, to basically try to convince sponsors to support us, you know, as needed, and then to engage the faculty, you know, to get them excited about new opportunities, to get them engaged in new directions that, like we heard from the CNO a couple of days ago, you know, the marching orders that everybody adheres to, and so do we. We don't do research for any purpose. We don't watch the grass grow, right? We're doing research for a purpose. It's a mixture of applied research and fundamental research that looks over the horizon, you know, where we're going and what are the Navy's and service needs in the future, as well as, hey, you know, what's out there that we can take now and apply pretty quickly. You know, we see ourselves often as a front end, as a de-risker, if you like, for our partner organizations like the warfare centers and other Navy and service organizations that we work with. And another role in my office is to support partnerships. Partnerships are critically important to success. Partnerships can be, and obviously with industry, and here this meeting was really an eye-opener about, for me, who's still on the learning curve here as a newbie, you know, what's out there, you know, what we can leverage here, bring into the game for the benefit of our research and our students, and ultimately for the benefit of the Navy. And in addition, we partner with other Navy organizations. I mentioned the Warfare Centers, where we have many partnerships, Naval Research Center and so on, and Naval Research Laboratory. And then also other academia and other government organizations. You know, one partnership, obviously, dear to my heart, is with NASA. So that's one. I think there are quite a few opportunities to explore there. I'm going to be looking into that.
17: But research is not always innovation. Innovation usually builds upon existing technologies. So what's that as well, the part of your portfolio like?
16: Innovation really means taking something that hasn't been applied in a certain way and applying it in a new way, right? That can be a research result. We intended for a specific purpose that was designed to address a specific need. And now there's another need where this research applies to take it there, employ it and do something new, accomplish something new. It can also be taking a new technology, like an uncrewed vehicle or something like that, and using it to explore the seafloor in an area that we couldn't do before, you know, because that's obviously of great importance for underwater operations for the Navy, right? So all of that, and yes, that innovation portfolio is actually a fantastic interest to me. You know, it's motivating. Hey, you know, what's out there? How can we deploy that in new ways to make a difference? And I think this innovation overall, as you heard at West here and even this morning, and when SecNav talked about innovation, you know, I think this is critical for us to maintain an edge compared to our adversaries. You know, the U.S. is a super innovative country. I think no country in the world is as innovative as the U.S. And to have our little innovation role, you know, supported by our warfighter students who know what's needed, you know, and can learn, use these innovative concepts, and then understand what's possible and what's not, all along with being educated and critical thinkers. I think that's an edge that we can provide that our adversaries would have a challenge to match.
17: We'll talk about the Innovation Center in a second. Let's talk about your role. You mentioned you're a newbie. You came over from NASA Ames. Let's talk just a little bit about how you ended up here at the Naval Postgraduate School.
16: So my history with the school goes back maybe 15 years or so, because here at the school and also at NASA Goddard Space Flight Center, I was working at the time. I was, like the school here, standing up a new initiative called CubeSats. You know, they're small satellites that cost a small, tiny fraction of the Battleship Galactica birds that everybody used to fly before, you know, that can be deployed to solve, in our case, science problems, and in the school's case here, Navy and other service problems, at a much smaller cost, much more rapid cadence, and innovative way, okay, than what was possible before. So I was standing there up at Goddard, and went to this conference in San Luis Obispo at Cal Poly, where these CubeSats came from, this whole idea came from, right? And then visited the school afterwards, where the former provost, Jim Newman, here, actually organized a CubeSat-focused meeting, and I attended that, and I said, well, this is a nice place. I met an old friend of mine who was a former NASA astronaut, who was a professor here as well, and they all told me wonderful things about the school, and I just... So this might be a nice place to work at one day. Well, nothing happened for a long time, right? And then I moved to NASA Ames and became the director, the science director there. And we built small sensors like infrared multispectral imagers, so that, you know, obviously have Navy and DoD in general, DOW in general applications. And I thought, well, maybe we can work with the folks, space folks here, to maybe deploy that on some of their birds here. And as we came down here, we had a conversation, and so he gave me a little bit of a tour. I learned just a touch more about what this school is doing beyond just the CubeSats and space-based initiatives, which are fascinating to me and a darling of mine, if you like. And everything I saw, I liked, right? So I haven't a little bit of an academia background. I spent some time as a professor in Norway and worked with students there. So I like working in this environment. You know, I like the focus that the school has on, you know, serving the nation, okay, doing forefront research in that pursuit. And so this connection then made me, when this opportunity came up, right, I said, maybe this is the time, right? Let's give that a try. And like I always said, you know, I didn't screw up too badly in the interviews, apparently, so I got selected for the position. And since then, I've been smiling every day. You know, it's a hill to climb, right, as a newbie. You have to learn a lot of things. But if you allow me to paraphrase this a little bit, you know, with each step up the hill, you discover new wildflowers, and the view gets wider, right? You see more. You see more connections and you see more opportunities. So I'm super excited to be there. Let that be my summary of that history.
17: It's always fascinating how people end up where they end up. It's never a straight line. It's never like, oh, well, when I grow up, I want to do this. You kind of things happen for a reason, or they happen by accident for a reason. So it's great that you're excited.
2: 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I'm Jason Miller, and you're listening to Ask the CIO on Federal News Network.
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18: 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It gives federal teams unified visibility across hybrid environments, eliminating blind spots, preventing outages, and supporting compliance. 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
2: 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I'm your host, Jason Miller. My guest today is Dr. Michael Hesse, the Vice Provost for Research and Innovation at the Naval Postgraduate School.
17: Let's talk a little bit about your research priorities. What are some of those areas that you're starting to delve into for 2026 and beyond?
16: Obviously, we want to continue to align, because we are already very well aligned with naval priorities, you know, things like AI. I was actually really amazed coming to the school about the existing focus on AI. And I'm saying this even though I'm coming from a NASA center that was for the longest time NASA's lead center in AI development, right? So still this school has this enormous focus on AI, which is utterly appropriate because, you know, we apply that everywhere from knowledge management, you know, to making operational decisions, to interfacing with humans, you know, and shaping how humans can beneficially interact and maintain decision authority in an environment where autonomy and AI is more and more necessary in order to address the needs of the field where we're operating, right? So these things, directed energy weapons is another big topic that we're doing here at the postgraduate school. You know, autonomy, autonomous vehicles. You heard SECNAV this morning talking about deploying autonomous vehicles and having that work in conjunction with crewed vehicles in a beneficial way. that's something we are working on in through programs like CRUSA, you know, that we have that is supported. I mean, these are really, really exciting and necessary opportunities that we are pursuing. Of course, space, you know, I can not say space. You know, space is important for the Navy in so many ways, from position, navigation, timing, you know, to reconnaissance, to detection, and even in communication, of course, over the horizon radar, things like that. Space always plays a role in this. So supporting space research is going to continue to be a priority for the school, as it has been, because it is a need that our customers have and our students need to be educated in order to address it. So these are some snapshots, right?
17: There's a lot there to dig out of. Let's give people, in case if they're not familiar, a lot of your research priorities, a lot of the areas are driven by the CNO, driven by the secretary's priorities and strategies they put out. But you also get requests from commanders and others that say, hey, we have a problem we need help solving. Maybe just describe that process, because like something like AI, right? There's 101, there's probably 1,001 things you could do. So how do you say, let's do this one or this five or however many research projects you have in any of these one categories?
16: That's a very good question and a difficult one to answer, right? The decision-making process as where it can go or where you want to go depends on the number of factors, right? First of all, what can you actually do? You may get a request from a commander, say, I need this. And then the next question you have to ask yourself is, what role can I play answering that question? Maybe I have something on the shelf, or I have a research project that addresses it directly, or something that can be re-vectored into that direction to provide what you need. Or you may simply not have the expertise. You know, biological science, for example, even though I did that at Ames as a leader of that organization, you know, we don't do that at Ames, right? So if there's a need to do that, we can maybe help find somebody to support. But there are other things in AI where we can say, hey, you know, we have that knowledge. We're getting the capability, for example, with the NVIDIA GB300, you know. We could tailor that and address this problem. And all the way along that, and I was emphasizing synergistically with education. Our students provide operational knowledge that can feed into our, and we do feed into our research projects, you know, so, and they walk away with that knowledge. Dual track transition to operations, like I always say, you know, the ordinary research track, you do research and we do lower TRL, but you then work with a company or a customer in somewhere else to make it higher TRL and then bring it into operations. Okay, but there's the mind of our students. They take that knowledge with them. You know, this is a different track that only we really can provide, right? So to zoom back out again to your question, right? So what you do is, hey, what can we do to address that? What is the impact? Okay. What is the requirement that we need to meet? You know, do we have the resources? That's another question that we, of course, have to ask. But if we can address it, we will. But, you know, a healthy research program does two things. It addresses short to midterm and then also long term. I like to call that the seed corn, the long term research, right? The long term, maybe high risk too, right? Long term research can be high risk, but the research is looking forward, you know, not what we need now, right? What do we need 5 years from now, 10 years from now? You know, that's critically important to keep that vision open, so that you and the Navy are ready to address that when that need arises, you know, project forward. But together with, hey, you know, we want to show that what we are doing has impact, right? So, and that means we will address questions like, can you do this for me readily? And to come to the Naval Innovation Center, this is a key facility to make that happen, you know, to go from, hey, ideation, take a napkin, right, on the back of a napkin. We did that at NASA, actually, believe it or not. Write down some ideas, you know, how can we do this? Then test them out, evaluate them as you go, right? This hedge fund concept, which I like very much, you know, don't keep doing what's not working. That's just a waste of time and money. But reinvest, you know, redirect funds and support to where it matters.
17: Let's talk about the Naval Innovation Center. Again, you gave us a little bit of background, but where are you going with that? What do you see as some of those things that you're focused on for 2026?
16: Yeah, I mean, one thing is, of course, to develop a proper operating concept for that Naval Innovation Center, you know, to how do we codify this, right? We want to be flexible, agile, jump on the next opportunity that matches a need, right? You curate needs, right? You look at what can we throw at this in partnership with industry, with other government, with academia, and so on. Of course, with our faculty and our students in the loop to do this. This can be something we already did, you know, that we can just tailor, or it can be something that we haven't done yet, but we can do. In many cases, because we want rapid cycle, right? It's called rapid innovation, right? But in some cases, it may also be something where we have the expertise and knowledge and we can stand up something new. So the idea is to take that through basically all the cycles to prototyping. And then the Naval Innovation Center would be an ideal feeder into this rapid capability office that the Navy is standing up, basically de-risking things and providing something that's already tested out and therefore has a higher confidence of success.
17: All right, you're just starting out, but you have a lot of enthusiasm, we can tell, and you're excited, so I think that's sometimes three quarters of the battle. Let me thank my guest, Dr. Michael Hesse, is the Vice Provost for Research and Innovation at the Naval Postgraduate School. Michael, thanks so much.
16: Thank you so much, Jason.
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1: 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Although black veterans were technically eligible for benefits, segregation and discriminatory practices often prevented many from accessing the same opportunities. Anastasia Ubis, Federal News Network.
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12: From ABC News, I'm Dave Packer. A suspect is dead after the Secret Service says he opened fire at a checkpoint near the White House. Secret Service returning fire, shooting the suspect who died at the hospital. A bystander also shot. ABC's Selena Wang was on the White House North Lawn when it happened.
13: We immediately got down. Then we heard yelling for us to evacuate into the press briefing room. So all of us in the White House press corps who were out here doing our evening news live shots, we all sprinted into the briefing room and were holed up there for about more than 30 minutes. And then eventually we were able to go safely back outside.
12: Multiple officials tell ABC News the alleged suspect act as a 21-year-old who was known to Secret Service and tried to get past another checkpoint last year, telling officers he was Jesus Christ. President Trump saying Saturday that a deal to end the three-month war with Iran is, quote, largely negotiated and would include opening the Strait of Hormuz. But two sources tell ABC News that Iran has not signed on to this deal yet, and there's no guarantee that they will sign. The longer the conflict continues, the more pain here at home and at the pump. Andy LaPau of LaPau Oil Associates.
14: I think that if the conflict goes on through July 4th, you'll see oil prices at $120 a barrel. And unfortunately for the consumer, gasoline prices will get to $5 a gallon.
12: California Governor Gavin Newsom declaring a state of emergency in Orange County. Officials warning a massive storage tank leaking hazardous chemicals could rupture or explode, threatening to create an environmental disaster.
15: They're exploring several options. One of those options include trying to cool it off from the outside in. The unified incident commander said that, think of it like an ice cube, like you're freezing it from the outside to eventually get into the inside. They also said they are consulting with people all across the country just to get some ideas and how to try to possibly get this under the control.
12: ABC's Jacqueline Lee in California. More than 50,000 people have been asked to evacuate the area. You're listening to ABC News.
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20: 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Continuous vetting is expanding. And national security professionals everywhere are asking the same thing. 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This is Security Clearance Insecurity on Federal News Network with hosts Lindy Kaiser of Clearance Jobs, Federal Employment Lawyers Elizabeth Baker Pham of KCNF, and John Barry of Barry & Barry PLLC.
1: 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Compensation questions are always relevant, and the 2026 Clearance Jobs Compensation Report arrives at a moment of uncertainty for the cleared workforce. Average compensation climbed to a record high of $126,125. Jill Hamilton, our guest today, might have to correct me if I'm wrong, but there's a lot of other factors in the compensation landscape. So to dive into all of that, I have Jill Hamilton, our content director at Clearance Jobs, on the show to chat all things 2026 compensation. Thank you, Jill, for joining us.
21: Thanks for having me. It's a big topic every year.
1: It is. I think it's a good, we usually unpack these results right after the survey drops, but I'm glad that our timing is this timing because I do think a lot of companies do annual performance reviews, not necessarily in January, but in the summer time frame. So it's a good time, regardless of, you know, where you're at, to look at your compensation. Compensation report really dives into a lot of data points. Were you anticipating higher pay when you ran the survey? I feel like we know there's a lot more candidates on the market and job seekers. Do you think there's anything that signals from that high compensation, or there other factors beyond the current labor market?
21: I thought it was either going to stay just up a little bit. I don't know that I was anticipating a 6% jump. It went up about 7,000 year over year. And our respondents are pretty stable every year. So we had well over 11,000 respondents this past year, and they all tick the boxes of everybody kind of falls in the same camp. We're a very stable job market within national security. We don't like to rock the boat too much. So you don't really see like ginormous jumps in like Gen Z or ginormous jumps in, you know, experience levels. Everything is pretty stable. And if it grows, it like steadily grows. Like we've seen Gen Z numbers grow over the years just by tiny little increments as they break their way into the market. And so I think it's interesting to watch, because when you see that number climb, you know, it's based on a really steady workforce, that there's no major drivers that are in there. The only thing that was majorly changing this past year was the constant executive orders that dropped out and really did shake up. It shook up a lot, but mostly what it did is I think it shook up how people feel in the market. So it did make candidates more willing to explore. Candidates who maybe never thought of leaving their job before, especially in the federal government, are now on the market. So it is a very candidate heavy market, where maybe tipping more senior level, willing to shop around and look. Some of them were a little bit hesitant to actually follow through with a job offer because they thought, you know, a bird in the hand, maybe that's worth more right now. We don't actually want to rock the boat. And then you had people who are, of course, already out in the market transitioning out of the federal government. So there was a lot of shifting things this past year, even though we're still a pretty, by and large, stable community.
1: Well, and that's going to be interesting. You mentioned that, like, the demographic makeup. I will be curious. We were at AI Expo recently, and somebody was talking about a recent OPM talk. I'm not going to remember the exact figure, but I think they were saying that only 8% of the federal workforce is less than 30. So there is, you mentioned the executive orders, a lot of the DRPs. I think a lot of that was, I said, it's like shaking, and seeing what comes out. And I think a lot of us trying to get those folks who have kind of been holding on to their jobs to let go and make room for newer workers. And now you could see, if you have a lot more younger workers, maybe that's lower compensation on average, but we also know a lot of the folks who leave the federal government then come into the private sector. So if you have that experience level, and I know the report looks at that, like experience level, education, certifications. Do you find, is there one like real silver bullet when it comes to compensation that you see year after year?
21: There's a couple. I mean, I think that's one thing to think about when you're talking about performance review, especially for the candidates, or even if you're talking about, like, if you're a manager and you're looking at all the different components, there's a lot that goes into compensation levels. And it really does come down to, you know, there's your experience level, education levels, even those are still important because as a contractor, those requirements for skills-based hiring haven't trickled down to the labor categories. And so your education level does earn you that higher paycheck. Then you have, like you said,

0: So that is something, while all our top locations, there's over 10 locations that pay, more locations that pay six-figure salaries, but these are where the major hubs are, where they have the six-figure salaries. But then you do see key locations like Colorado, California, the DC, Maryland, Virginia triad here, you know, it does typically pay a lot higher than, you know, your Florida, Texas, Alabama, North Carolina, some of those other ones, but you still see a six-figure salary. These are obviously on average. So a lot of factors go into that, but your location is a big driver. So it's something to keep in mind, especially for those who are transitioning out of the military or trying to look for a place to live. You should enjoy where you live. But when you do look at jobs, you do have to keep in mind location is a big factor in that, along with all those other different components. And so cost of living is higher in certain places. So that does drive that compensation up.
1: I love the compensation data because, right, we splice and dice it out a lot of different ways, right? So we're reaping the benefits. Our next white paper is also military compensation, looking at that. So I did appreciate that it broke down the regions. My Midwestern region is never top, but man, our housing prices, people, you can really get a lot of square footage for the dollar. But it is like, it does, there are different factors. And then what job market is out there? I think we look at those regions, but we know Wright-Patterson is doing a lot of hiring. A lot of it is timing, contract awards, location. There's different factors that weigh into like the compensation you can get. And that's why we sometimes see these outlier states or locations. Well, and it's because if they have a real hiring effort, they're able to pay for that. I wanted to talk about the willing to change jobs figure because it's something we track every year. I thought it was actually down a little bit, but I might be misremembering that 78% were willing to change jobs. That's typically been 80 or above. So not like a big thing, but we've been doing this report so long that I feel like sometimes small changes are big movements. So even that tiny, like, it is obviously a very mobile workforce, right? And that's just a more like, would you take a job for the right opportunity? Probably everyone should say yes to that. But there is a little bit more hesitancy to move right now than there has been while still being pretty open to mobility. Were there any other insights you saw on like kind of job mobility, willing to change jobs, that factor?
0: Yeah, I think some of the things that just stand out, you know, some of them are career change, you know, that they're looking for, like 24% reason for making a change in the next year, career change. But that's pretty huge. And some of that can also be even going from federal to contractor. That's a huge career change. Depending upon where you sit in the federal government, I've said a lot this past year that some candidates making this move coming out of the federal government going into private sector is actually almost like a military transition for them, that they haven't really been equipped to make that transition. We put a lot into military members coming out of the military and how to make that transition, how to translate what you did and all those things. And a lot of times for people coming out of the federal government, there does need to be a bit of a translation from what you did because you have a language that you speak. And, you know, I still rip on somebody in my life for like, you know, they do two spaces. I mean, lots of people do two spaces. Lawyers do two spaces after every period. But I'm like, not, he's like, it always has to be there, the two spaces anyway. But I'm just saying there are certain things that, you know, have to be translated or look at your time because it is a time of service. And some people went into it thinking, I'm going to be there for 20 to 30 years, just like a military member. That was the approach. And when that changes and the ground shifts beneath you and you have to figure out a different way, I think it came up on a lot of people this year unexpectedly. And so giving a lot of grace for people when you're interviewing or just like we would want to give to military members, because this is public service. And so, yeah, I think that's one of the things that I've seen. It was interesting to look at the reasons why compensation went up or down, with whether some people took a decrease where they changed jobs because they had to take a lower paying job this past year. Because again, life was pretty unexpected. And it did hit contractors as well. You know, contracts that were solid, you know, maybe shifted gears this year and people had to pivot and the period of performance ended sooner than they thought it would, or it wasn't renewed. They didn't get the option year extended. So a lot of those things that used to feel very, very stable, you just have to be a little more agile and willing to jump around, you know, and and shift gears and move into other things and try new things and grow your expertise so that you can stay relevant and you can stay moving forward and keep that compensation climbing. Even if you took a little bit of a step back, it's like, you know, it's like in a weight loss program, you know, when you step on the scale, 1 week you're up a couple pounds, next week you go down 5.

0: drive. You know, like you sometimes when you're trying to build your
1: bring this real life. So I haven't owned a scale in like 20 years, Jill. And I got just a shout out to DHI Group. Our healthcare benefits are solid. But I got some email and it was like, sign up for our program so you can get a free scale. And I was like, what are you trying to tell me about my life, United Health Group? Do I look like I need a scale? What is going on with the emails? But
0: biological feedback is what I say. You know, it's just feedback. It's not your value. Same with your compensation. It's just sometimes feedback. Sometimes it's the state of the market. Sometimes, you know, it's the salt intake that we had, and that's just the water retention the next day. You know, it's just all feedback.
1: I felt judged, but it does tie into, I wanted to talk about like benefits outside of compensation, because I think we ask about that in the report too, right? What are some of the things that would drive you? I do feel like it used to be like flexibility, remote work, things like that. I would sense that the market is kind of pushing back on that, but kind of outside of compensation, what are some of those climate, you know, questions or feedback that you got on outside benefits or other things?
0: Well, aside from benefits, we do ask from like what would increase employee happiness, particularly, and which does tie into that, because you're right, remote work is always a key driver. And then people who said they actually had remote work options did, of course, decrease this last year with all the return to office mandates that happened, which would impact primarily government, but also impacted contractors, especially as they're supporting government clients. But yeah, higher compensation, you're right, always is the biggest driver. But trainings and certifications, meaningful work, which is a really, you know, a lot of people say meaningful work, and that is really important. And so highlighting the mission of what national security work is for the workforce is really important to do, so they understand where they fit within the ecosystem. I think sometimes it can just be like, yeah, we all show up, we just got to get our work done and do that. But when we take the meaning out of it or behind what we do, it can really decrease employee happiness. So communicating that is important. Obviously, the flexible work schedules and better work-life balance typically is comes up a lot too. And I think if you can't give remote options or a hybrid even, I think understanding people's work-life balance and, you know, the vacation days and supporting them that way, you know, obviously you want your health to be supported. So that could come up with the work-life balance, the hours to be able to just go to the doctor's office or to get things done that you need. It's a very fast-paced world out there. And so especially in some of those locations that are the flow, I live in Northern Virginia, the flow of the traffic, the flow of life, it's very fast-paced and it's very full. And so giving your employees that space to be able to try to come close to getting it all done, which you can't, but you can try and feel less of a failure. You know, I think that can go a long way to help them feel supported and feel like their company has got their back.
1: And it will be interesting to see. I feel like, you know, at the very beginning of kind of all of this federal workforce reorganization, there was a strong push to the rigidity in the process. But I think over time, as you see, you know, different federal managers come into the helm, we've seen like hopefully a little bit more opening in terms of flexibility. Because to your point, like simple things like an hour, being able to go into the office an hour or two later and flex your hours just a small amount can, as you know, in the Northern Virginia area, have such a big difference on your commute. And I think at the very beginning, the feedback I feel like I heard organically was a lot of people didn't have that flexibility. But to your point of like, if you compensation and flexibility are key drivers, so for employers hiring, that's key. And we know for candidates looking, that's a, kind of one of the factors that they hope for, hope to find in an employer.
0: Yeah, for sure.
1: And then the other key area is kind of that skill set, right? So IT, engineering, tech salaries, which we drill into more in future reports, but we've typically seen kind of those skills be critical ones when it comes to compensation. Kind of what other job category based comp data stood out? Are there certain engineering, IT across the board? Like what's kind of the skill sets? And do you think candidates are starting to level up their skills, add in IT skills, certifications to help bump that compensation as well?
0: Yeah, no, I think, I mean, engineering typically takes the highest. And when you put the two together, I mean, I've looked at different ways to level up your compensation, especially in IT and engineering, where you'll see it the most based on what role you fill. There's the typical path of just going through the experience levels, and experience is a big driver in compensation. Once you get past the 5 years of experience mark and you have your baseline certifications you have to have for the DoD 8140, I think it's called, in order to meet those qualifications, then you could add a master's on there. You do see education. If you put a master's on there, a graduate level degree, it will bump it up. But you also see that by getting another 5 years of experience. So, I mean, you can have the, what I call like the triple threat, which is the experience when you get there. Like when you get about over 10 years experience and you can add on high level certifications plus a graduate degree, it really drives, I mean, we're talking $40,000 to $50,000 compensation differences. When we look at the numbers, I mean, it is a big differentiator. And that's without even like splicing apart whether or not you have a top secret versus a secret. You know, like there are a lot of different ways to splice and dice that data. But if you're not technical, that's, I mean, we do see business degrees. I mean, I'm a business degree here myself, you know. I really do think, yes, the AI skills, we want them. And we also want the people who know how to use them. And I think the business majors, the people with those types of the soft, like, not that you don't have soft skills if you're in IT and engineering. A lot of you do. That's fantastic. But, you know, with a business major, you know, every contract needs somebody who's a lawyer. They need the contracts support personnel. They need the program managers, the project managers. And those are hard positions sometimes. I talk to a lot of candidates out in the field, and it's harder sometimes as a candidate to break in as a project manager, because sometimes those can be, people like to promote from within. They like to say, this one has technical experience, so then now we're going to elevate them to be the project manager for this new contract. And I understand that too, but I think just get your resume out there for the project manager positions and just keep knocking on doors, because it is a good paying position if you can make that right connection and network and do things that to get connected. There are some great positions out there, especially for project and program managers. Those are also super high paying. So, and of course, the intelligence community, you know, you have a lot of security office work. There's a lot of different ways to break out in the field. There's just a lot of different roles. I tell people, whatever you do that needs a security clearance for, I mean, you could be a top secret chef. You might not be at like a 5-star restaurant. That's not probably it.
1: Hey, don't be hating on those dining halls. I'll eat at the CIA any day if you invite me. Or the general officers, like, oh, the dining. I mean, they got the nice plates. It pays to reach the higher echelon sometimes. You get a nice meal out of it. No, I love it. We always talk about like data trumps conjecture. So I feel like the compensation report gives you data that you can use, that you can drive into those salary negotiations that are coming up. Parting question, Jill, like if you had to summarize the mood of the cleared workforce in one word or phrase based on the data of this year, kind of what would be your parting word or phrase?
0: I would think my first word that came to mind was wary. I do think we're a bit wary. Like this past year, there's a little PTSD for some people of just how, and I'm not trying to take that word lightly. I do think it was probably a disconcerting year, but we're a resilient bunch. The national security workforce is resilient. They're a bunch of fighters, and they're going to keep fighting and powering through, supporting the mission. And even if, you know, you should be watchful. Watchful might be better than wary. So let's be watchful, be resilient, and, you know, keep doing the good work that you're doing. So it's important work, no matter how shaky it all feels. But you got to be agile and like know where to go to the next one, you know, so watchful.
1: I like it. I think wary, watchful, and resilient. Yeah, you get to. I said word or phrase, so, you know, gave you some flexibility there. So, well, thank you, Jill Hamilton, Content Director, Clearance Jobs. Check out the Clearance Jobs Compensation Report. Great data, great information, and more data rolling out over the next few months. So be sure to visit all of our news and content over at clearancejobs.com.
2: Good morning, good afternoon, and good evening. Hi, I'm John Berry of Berry & Berry PLLC. I'm a security clearance lawyer, and I'm here today with Lindy Kaiser talking about the unique security clearance issues facing federal employees. Federal employees, as opposed to contractors, face a lot of different issues with their security clearance, and there are a lot of different procedures and other types of things that apply to a federal employee that don't apply to those, you know, working in the private sector with a clearance. And there's a lot of different unique issues, not only just to federal employees, but where they work, because each agency has a slightly different practice.
1: Yeah. Can you speak to that a little bit? Because I think folks sometimes are surprised to know that contractors and federal employees really face a very different scenario when it comes to navigating any issues with clearances. Why is that? I don't understand that.
2: I don't understand it either. I mean, a lot of times people with clearance issues in the private sector especially your general, maybe DOD sort of thing, or DHS, may be okay while everything is being processed, you know, generally speaking. You know, they're not like briefed off and everything else. But what happens with federal employees, and this is more like in the last 5 years, where they've gotten really strict with leave. I mean, we used to have situations where federal employees would be on paid leave while a security clearance issue was resolved. And obviously that was a cost to the government. But, you know, as I look at it, that was a fair cost because they took forever to process these cases, you know, but they took that away. So a lot of times what you see now is federal employees, if they have a security clearance issue, they get a notice that, hi, your clearance is suspended. We're going to look into it. And either on the same day or maybe 3 days later, they'll get a notice saying, hi, we're going to propose your indefinite suspension without pay because you don't have an active clearance right now. Thank you very much. And so people come to me and like, what can we do about this proposed indefinite suspension? Well, we get due process and then we're more than likely to lose because there's really not much you can do unless the federal employer has uncleared work. And that's a rarity, or at least if they do, they will say they don't. You know, and so that person is left, you know, I'll give you an example, DHS, you know, they could literally be waiting for a hearing for a year. They're not getting paid. They technically still encumber the position and they can't really leave because if they want to be stay in the cleared community, they got to wait and see what happens with their clearance instead of like resign and then try again. I mean, some people have done that, been successful, but it's just really difficult for federal employees. I mean, everyone, there's this myth that federal employees have the world and can do everything and never get fired. But really, and for security clearances, I think they have it worse off.
1: Yeah, the indefinite suspension, I have heard of that before. What are steps that folks can take if they get that notice? Do most of them go through the wickets of trying to, you know, appeal the denial and all of that and then get the clearance back? Do some of them just cut and run? And does that leave you in a loss of jurisdiction status? And I feel like I have heard from those folks and then they'll contact me like 2 years later. Hey, I decided I want to go back. What are their options then?
2: Yeah, I mean, people do all sorts of things. Like sometimes if they get legal advice, you know, they get a frank discussion about whether or not, I mean, what do they want to do? Do they want to fight this or, you know, and remain in an unpaid status? Or do they want to just call it a day, resign? It wouldn't necessarily be a resignation and termination. It, you know, there's been no action on their employment side posed. I mean, they have had their clearance suspended. So they would have to note that their clearance would, for most agencies, would not be adjudicated. So it would be loss of jurisdiction. A lot of those folks sometimes go to the private sector, uncleared community for a couple of years and then come back and try again. That has been somewhat successful if you wait enough time. But if the people want to fight it, you know, I tell them, okay, first off, maybe think about whether or not you want to spend on a lawyer to respond. I mean, a lot of times I say invest your funds in getting legal defense on the appeal. I mean, I represent people in the indefinite suspensions too. I mean, people like to be represented in those things, but you can't always get them uncleared work. And when you can't get them uncleared work, you get due process, but the problem is there's really nothing you can appeal to the Merit Systems Protection Board. I mean, you can say they didn't give you full process, but the MSPBs rarely, maybe once every 15 years, rule in your favor. I find out what their game plan is first before I advise them. A lot of times, you know, if it's something simple and it looks like they can get past the hurdle, okay, let's get through the proposed indefinite suspension. You're going to be on indefinite suspension for a little while without pay. Look at outside employment. We will notify them about outside employment. You can work while we wait until we have a day so we can have a personal appearance after we've done the written response. And so that's generally what most folks do. I mean, some agencies it really just depends on the agency, how quickly you can get through the process.
1: So talk about, you mentioned Merit Systems Protection Board. What is their role in this? They don't have any role in the security clearance process, right? There's been a hard, like, understanding about that.
2: I used to be able to make arguments until they locked that down about 10 or 12 years ago. I mean, you have to have due process. And that's not really hard to do. You know, here's your notice. Here is an opportunity to argue against it with the deciding official. Here's the information that's relied upon. You won't get much, maybe just the notice saying your clearance was suspended. And after you get a decision, if it's adverse, which it's almost certainly going to be because you don't have an active clearance, you have the legal right to go to the Merit Systems Protection Board in many cases, which hears appeals for these types of lengthy suspensions. But the problem is they won't overturn a national security decision. And that's not how they'll look at it. They'll look at it as like a loss of condition of your employment. And so you're just not going to win. But a lot of people think, I'll just appeal to the MSPB, and a lot of people will.

0: some lawyers will take it, maybe if they're not as familiar with the national security issues. And it's just, you're going to spend likely a fair amount of money and not get the results you want. It's better to focus, if you want to, on the clearance suspension and trying to overturn that.
1: Because then if you get the clearance suspension overturned, then the employment issues have resolved themselves already and trickles down. Or you can be like, screw you, federal government, I'm going to the private sector and take your clearance with you, right? So win-win.
0: Yeah, no, it's win-win. They have a very limited amount of time to restore you once your clearance is given a green light. So most folks end up challenging it and then working outside employment if they need.
1: Sounds like the best path to take in a bad path.
0: Like I said, some agencies are, it can take years or it can take months. It really just depends on where you're at.
1: I think that was the most depressing episode. So good to conclude on that. You got anything else on that one? I got nothing on federal employment.
0: You can always rebound generally, unless the security issue is the worst thing in the world. Given enough time and, working yourself back, you can get cleared again. It's unfortunate to deal with a lot of these things when they hit you, but give it a year or two and things will be okay.
1: Oh, that was the optimistic closure I needed, John. Thank you.
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7: Hello and welcome to the show. I'm Federal News Network reporter Drew Friedman. It's no question that 2025 was a year of major change for the federal workforce. More than 348,000 federal employees either quit, retired, were laid off, or otherwise left their jobs last year. With some limited hiring opportunities as well, that resulted in a net loss of 238,000 federal employees, a 10.3% decrease in staffing throughout 2025. The job losses affected a broad swath of the federal workforce, but seem to have disproportionately affected younger and less experienced federal workers. For some deeper data analysis, I recently spoke with a senior writer at Pew Research Center, Drew DeSilver.
8: Well, it was interesting because at first I would have thought that a lot of the separations in OPM speak would have been disproportionately affecting younger workers, people with less service time, people who are more perhaps not quite under their full civil service protections. And when I dug into just the separations data, I did not see that. I thought, oh, that's interesting. So why are we seeing the overall numbers of the overall percentage of federal workers in sort of the lesser experienced categories go down? And I realized, oh, it's because a lot fewer people are being hired into those less experienced positions. So like what we found overall was that in 2024, in December of 2024, our comparisons were between December 2024 and December 2025. And in December of 2024, workers with less than 2 years of experience were about 16.2% of the federal workforce. And of course, by federal workforce, we mean executive agencies, less Congress, less active, no active duty military, and the intelligence agencies are pretty much out of there too. But basically what most people think of is, the bulk of the federal workforce. By December of 2025, that had fallen to 10.3% of people with less than 2 years of experience. It turns out that the dynamic that was behind that wasn't so much that those folks were getting laid off more, it's that a lot fewer of those people were getting hired in to the federal government. So, we found hirings, and I'm looking at new hires particularly, dropped by more than half. There were just under 117,000 people hired into the federal government in the full year of 2025, compared to 263,000 plus in 2024. So you have a lot fewer people coming in to be at those lower levels of experience.
7: I guess I'm also curious there on the hiring end of things, were there agencies that were hiring more? Were there some that completely stopped? What were some of the trends that you saw in that regard?
8: I could look at hires specifically by agency. And of course, there's a distinction between people who are newly hired versus people who transferred in. I could look at agency headcount at the end of 2025 versus at the end of 24 and sort of infer it that way. Most agencies were cut. Most agencies, I should say, had lower headcount in 2025 and 2024, but some of them were reduced in headcount a lot less than others. So Veterans Affairs was down about 6%. Homeland Security was down about 2%. Department of Education was down over 40%. Department of Treasury was down 23%. A lot of that came from the IRS. Department of Agriculture was down almost 21%. There was quite a bit of variation in different agencies and in different departments between, who got cut and who didn't. Looking at some independent agencies, Small Business Administration was down by a third. USAID was down almost entirely. They were down over 90%, which you would expect since the administration's made it clear that they're trying to wind down USAID, and Peace Corps was down 28%. But then NASA was only down 6.3%. So you can sort of see some of the patterns of reductions in headcount more or less reflect the administration's priorities, as I guess you would expect.
7: Did you find the same was true for the types of occupations that were affected? I mean, were there specific job series or titles where you saw more significant separations of employees?
8: Definitely I did. Most occupations, again, were cut. Broadly speaking, accounting, budget type jobs, accounting jobs are down 17%. Sort of general office work was down about 17%. HR was down about 15%, but then some things were actually up, like border patrol enforcement, which is an actual job classification, was actually up about 800 workers from 2024 to 2025. Customs and Border Protection, again, not the agency, but the occupational description, was up another 500 or 600 workers. And sort of general, what's called the investigation group, which is sort of broadly speaking law enforcement of various kinds, did have an increase in headcount in 2025. But for other aspects of that are similar to that, but different, like compliance and inspection and food safety inspection and aviation safety inspection, those were all down, which is kind of interesting to me.
7: So it's fair to say then it's like that same pattern where you have the Trump administration's priorities of agencies or positions, at least to some extent, aligning with then what you're seeing come out in the data here as well.
8: Yeah, I guess it's one way of looking at it would be it's a reflection of the administration's priorities in terms of they did just cut everything by a flat 20% or whatever, or 10%, which was the overall reduction in the workforce. They didn't cut in areas that were more important to the administration. I think that's fair to say.
7: is it clear in the data too how many, at least on paper, how many separations were a layoff or a reduction in force versus a voluntary separation like a retirement or through the deferred resignation program?
8: Well, they didn't separate out the deferred resignation program by itself, which I kind of wish they had. But we do have information about the various kinds of ways people left federal service. And we know that there were, by our count, about 348,000, more than 348,000 people who left the federal employment voluntarily, or left federal government employment entirely. They didn't transfer out to some other agency or to Congress or something that's not in the OPM system. So of that 348,000 plus people, almost half of them, about 45%, were considered people who quit. Now, a lot of those people quit in September, which I know was the official end date for the deferred resignation program. One might assume that a lot of those folks were in the DRP, is that what we're calling it? But there's no way to tell by the way the data is structured. Another, about almost 30% of people, but not quite 30%, were considered voluntary retirements. Worked out to be about 99,000 people. And the rest of the people who left were considered sort of early retirement or reduction of force or people who were terminated. Terminations were about 10%, by the way. That's the people who were just sort of flat let go. But yeah, so we do know a little bit about how those folks were distributed. So again, the absolute numbers were a lot bigger in 2025 than in 2024. In 2024, about 193,000 people left federal employment. Not quite 43% of those were people who quit, and about 30% were voluntary retirements. But the interesting thing is that more people were terminated, or a higher share were terminated in 2024 than in 2025. It's 16.5% versus 10.4%. One can speculate about why that was. Now there were people who were RIFed. More people were RIFed. Nobody was RIFed in 2024, but 10,000 people were RIFed in 2025. So that might have taken up some of that. Way more people took early retirement. That's the other thing that's interesting. Like in 2024, only 200 people took early retirement. In 2025, over 24,000 people did. Different people would take different options depending on what their individual circumstance was.
7: You know, as someone who's kind of gone through this data in depth from OPM, can you tell me, you know, were there any limitations in the data that's available? Anything that you wish was there that you haven't been able to see?
8: Well, one thing that had been available in years past was certain demographic data. Like we used to be able to tell how many federal workers were men versus women, were of different races, were of different ethnicities, different disability statuses. Those data are not available anymore through the Federal Workforce Data Portal, which does limit the analysis we can use. The other thing is that a lot of work location data has been redacted, and a lot of pay information has been redacted, enough so that we were not able to conduct the kind of analysis of work location and pay that we were able to do in years past.
7: You know, is that something where in years past, when you've had access to that kind of data, what kind of insights does that provide you with? Like, why is that a type of information important to have?
8: It's interesting, first off, because a lot of people, particularly people out there in, you know, the rest of the country, sort of assume that all federal workers live or work in Washington, D.C. or in the immediate metro area, and that's in fact not true. Most of them were spread out around the rest of the country. It's nice to know how many people work in your area. If you're in somewhere like Providence, Rhode Island, it'd be nice to know how many people work in your area, in your state, or in your metro area that might be affected by decisions of the federal government. But we don't know that anymore because they don't report that anymore, or at least they don't report it enough for us to analyze it, because only about half of the worker records had work location data on them, and that's just too many to there's too much missing data. We can't assume that the data we have is representative of anything, really. So we just decided not to analyze it at all. And the same with federal pay. I mean, I think certainly a perception among a lot of people that federal workers make just tons and tons and tons of money. And what we have found in the past is that most of them make fairly, you know, above median, but not that much above median salaries. And, you know, they're basically reasonably well-paid middle class professionals. You'd like to be able to say, you know, how many federal employees make between $100,000 and $150,000 a year, or between over $200,000 a year. We can't say that anymore because we don't have enough data to be able to make that analysis.
9: Are you planning to continue tracking the data as things develop? And is it going to be, you know, sort of a month-by-month analysis? Are you looking to see how this stacks up to next year? Like, where are you going from here with your analysis?
8: It'd be nice to look at this again in a year from now to see what other changes have been made in the federal workforce.
7: That's Drew D. Silver, a senior writer at Pew Research Center. After major reductions under the Trump administration, the federal workforce is at a 15-year staffing low. But now some agencies are reversing course and talking again about expanding recruitment opportunities. That also comes as administration officials are pushing for further hiring reforms like technical assessments and pooled recruitment options. For the latest on federal hiring prospects, I sat down with Vice President of Government Affairs at the Partnership for Public Service, Jenny Mattingly.
10: It's interesting because people are talking about hiring again. That's a difference. The administration is talking about it. People are asking about it broadly. But if you look at like OPM's federal workforce data dashboard that they've got out there, there aren't a lot of positions. And most of them right now are in DOD and VA primarily. A lot of other agencies, there still isn't a lot of actual hiring going on. And so I do think there's both talk and there's some hiring trickling, but I don't see, this is not like floodgates are opening in hiring. So I think that's part of it. The other thing that I've been talking to folks on and hearing people maybe not talk about as much as they should is the capacity of agencies to hire. I mean, given what's gone on in the past year and all of the workforce cuts, some agency HR offices are down 40% or more, you know, in terms of the people they have in there. And HR is a critical component to hiring. So just the mechanics of being able to do this seem like they're going to be really tough.
9: You know, just what I've noticed in OPM's data, I think if you look at the job series and then look at the number of separations, whether it's, you know, a RIF or a voluntary separation, HR is one of the top 10 positions that has lost staffing. So that's a good point to bring up for sure.
10: Well, even if they're just to go down that rabbit hole for a moment in the HR piece, is that regardless of where the jobs were lost previously, it means there's fewer people to still do all those types of jobs. So the HR folks that are left are doing four people's jobs or more. And so even if you only lost people that were doing job classification or retirement benefits, the people who are left now have to fill those positions too. They're not just doing hiring or labor relations. So, and that's consistent across agencies writ large, whether it's HR or others, is that we hear how many people are doing multiple jobs now to hold down the same amount of work, because that didn't lessen necessarily. They just lost people. And so that brings me to a second point. It's not just the capacity of HR, it's the capacity of managers to do hiring, because it takes a lot of time to do hiring well. A manager needs to be invested in it, right? The hiring manager needs to be part of the hiring process. That's a best practice. But hiring already takes a lot of time. And now these managers are also doing multiple jobs just in their day jobs. So adding hiring on top of that, especially if agencies decide to ramp up on hiring, the capacity to do that is going to be tough too.
9: I wanted to ask you a little bit more about what you said earlier about how it's more talk and we're not seeing as much on like the practical end of things. What has been your reaction to seeing Trump administration officials and others, you know, say like, hey, we're hiring, we're encouraging people to come take federal jobs? What's been your reaction to that in the context of everything we've seen otherwise?
10: Well, talk about the whiplash of going from, you know, you're letting hundreds and thousands of people go to all of a sudden saying you're hiring and, you know, talking about shrinking the workforce to talking about hiring. I mean, one of the things that jumps out at me the most is that the cuts that were made were so unstrategic over the past year. They weren't tied to the mission, to what agencies needed to do. They just, you know, they were just removing people. And so hiring in some respects to me signals an acknowledgement that there is work that agencies are doing that's meaningful to the public, to communities, to providing services. And so I assume that's some of the why they're talking about hiring people back, because they've realized it doesn't work. It doesn't work to just remove people without any sort of strategy behind how the work gets done and what skills you need.
9: Can you just explain maybe in a little more detail when you say it's unstrategic, why is it that way, or what tells you that there was no strategy behind it?
10: Couple things first. Some of it's the tools that are used. When they went through deferred resignation program, even RIFs to some extent, they tend not to, the deferred resignation program let people volunteer to leave versus choosing, we need this skill, this is critical to work we need to get done, therefore we're going to remove these people and keep these people. That's not what the deferred resignation program did. It let some of the top talent choose to walk out the door. And so that's when I say unstrategic. There wasn't a business strategy to getting the work done and serving the public and keeping your most talented people. Same with when you saw all the probationary period folks removed. I think a lot of people, when they think probationary period, think early career talent and might say, well, they let their most junior employees go. You know, where's the issue with that? But not only did they remove the pipeline of talent, a lot of probationary period employees might be, you know, there were stories of scientists that had been recruited from the private sector to come in and be, you know, a cancer researcher because they are top in their field. Well, they were on probation, because that's, anybody who's new to the government is on probation for a year. So we let people go with vast amounts of experience that agencies had specifically recruited. And before they had ever even, you know, finished a year in the job, they left. And that's a real loss for government. And I don't, it doesn't seem to be a strategy behind that other than reducing the workforce.
9: And then now that they're changing their rhetoric a bit and saying, hey, like we, you know, we're encouraging people to apply for these jobs. We're looking to hire, especially tech talent. It seems like it's a big area right now. What do you think is going to be the reaction, or have you seen any reaction from, you know, job applicants, people who are interested in applying? Has there been any impact on their interest in public sector jobs? Anything that you've noticed in that and how they've reacted to this kind of, as you said, whiplash?
10: I think there's always going to be people that apply for the government. And I've talked to folks who still want to apply and come into government. I mean, for variety of reasons. Maybe it's the role that's out there. Maybe it's because they've always wanted to work in government. Maybe it's because they want to work on priorities of this administration. I mean, there's a variety of reasons why people come in. And so I do think, you know, despite whiplash, I think people will still apply for jobs. Now, that being said, I do think that a lot of applicants are also going to be skeptical. Some of the top talent that government's looking to recruit, if you know that at the drop of a hat, you could be removed, and we just removed all these people, doesn't seem like the best place to come in and want to work right now. It doesn't sound like there's going to be stability if you're an applicant. You never know when the other shoe is going to drop, if you're going to be removed right away. It just doesn't, I can't imagine that as a recruiting strategy, what went on in the past year is going to be effective.
9: I also want to ask about specifically this push to hire tech talent through OPM's Tech Force program. What do you make of that initiative and the effort that they have to try to bring in data skills, cyber skills, other IT skills?
10: Those are the skills we need in government. So from that perspective, looking at, you know, we need to bring in tech talent, we need to bring in data and cyber, always critical skills. They are, you know, government-wide areas that would successive administrations have been focused on, and most administrations, at least the last three or four, have all had tech hiring initiatives to some extent. I mean, U.S. Digital Service was one of those, 18F, TTS. We had the SMEQA pilots where we were trying to bring in technical talent. So that from that standpoint, this is just another one of those initiatives that's in a long line of initiatives. What I think is interesting is that they are talking, I do have questions about how effective it's going to be and how it's going to play out. They're talking about doing pooled hiring and having OPM basically run these hiring actions that then, you know, do the main part of the hiring and then let agencies pick select candidates from this hiring. And at least in my experience, and maybe it's changed now, but at least in my experience, when we were running some of the pooled hiring pilots before, you can recruit all the people you want. You can even get them qualified onto a cert or the list of qualified candidates. What you can't control from OPM is whether agencies have funded slots to actually hire somebody. And that's where, depending on what's going on with the budget, what Congress approves, what agencies actually have planned in their human capital plans, there's a disconnect between those two things. So I'll be curious to see if OPM brings in a cohort of people, whether agencies can actually pick them up.
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13: 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Nights and weekends, we air Washington Nationals, Capitals, and Wizards, and the Navy Midshipmen. 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
14: From ABC News, I'm Dave Packer. A suspect is dead after the Secret Service says he opened fire at a checkpoint near the White House. ABC's Allison Kosek.
15: The Secret Service says shortly after 6 p.m., a person approached the checkpoint in the area of 17th Street and Pennsylvania Avenue, removed a weapon, and began firing at officers. Secret Service police officers returned fire, striking the suspect, who was taken to a local hospital where he later died. A bystander was also struck by gunfire.
14: The Associated Press reports that law enforcement officials say the suspect was identified as 21-year-old Nasir Best. According to D.C. court records, Best was arrested in July of last year after he attempted to enter a different White House checkpoint. President Trump Saturday saying that a deal to end the 3-month war with Iran is, quote, largely negotiated and would include opening the Strait of Hormuz. But two sources tell ABC News that Iran is not signed onto the deal yet, and there's no guarantee that they will sign. And although the United Kingdom and other European allies initially tried to avoid getting involved in the conflict, the UK is stepping in by taking part in minesweeping efforts in the Strait of Hormuz. British Armed Forces Minister Al Karin says this war has sent energy prices soaring and crippled international shipping.
16: The commercial insurance companies need absolute certainty if we're going to get 120 vessels flowing again through the Straits of Hormuz. That's what this capability will provide. Once that's up and running, the commercial and economic value of the Middle East, both coming out and going in, can get up and going.
14: And gas prices having a major impact on this Memorial Day weekend. The national average currently at 4-year highs. Here's Andy LaPau, president of LaPau Oil Associates.
17: I think that if the conflict goes on through July 4th, you'll see oil prices at $120 a barrel. And unfortunately for the consumer, gasoline prices will get to $5 a gallon.
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3: The Trump administration has announced a fund to pay Trump allies who say the Biden Justice Department mistreated them. Sagar Meghani, Washington.
4: President Trump scores another round of victories in GOP midterm primary elections. I'm John Stolness in Washington.
5: A deadly shooting at a San Diego mosque. 3 people were killed and 2 teen suspects were later found dead nearby. I'm Sue Aller.
6: The U.S. indicts Cuba's former president and wants him to show up to answer for the charges.
7: By his own will or by another way.
6: I'm Richard Johnson.
8: Several wildfires continue to burn across Southern California.
9: We have been engaged in an aggressive firefight.
8: I'm Jim Roop.
10: President Trump is calling for the Senate parliamentarian to be replaced. I'm Clayton Neville.
11: 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I'm Haya Panjwani.
2: All ahead on America This Week. You're listening to America This Week. I'm John Trout. Earlier this week, the Department of Justice announced they've settled a lawsuit with President Trump regarding the wrongful release of his tax return by creating a nearly $1.8 billion anti-weaponization fund for people who claim they were wronged by the previous Justice Department, which could include people arrested for participating in the January 6, 2021 riot at the Capitol. That's led police to file a lawsuit against the fund. Washington correspondent Sagar Meghani reports Republican infighting on passing an immigration bill stalled over sparring about White House security funding and that Justice Department fund to compensate Trump allies who say they were politically persecuted.
3: Republican progress on an immigration bill has stalled over questions about White House security funding and the Trump administration's new fund to compensate Trump allies who believe they were politically persecuted.
12: I don't need money for the ballroom. You're not making a gift of the ballroom. This is the biggest misreporting that I've ever seen.
3: Senate Republicans had a self-imposed deadline to pass the $70 billion bill before heading home for Memorial Day.
13: Y'all have a good week, guys.
3: But Louisiana's John Kennedy and others left the Capitol without voting.
14: This afternoon, Republicans, so divided, so dysfunctional, so disorganized, are fleeing Washington. Their majority can't melt down fast enough. Not when Americans' financial situation is melting down every day. The only way for Republicans to get out of this box is to stop backing the slush fund, stop pushing the ballroom, and as soon as we get back, join Democrats in fighting to lower Americans' costs.
3: Top Senate Democrat Chuck Schumer as Republicans sparred over adding the security funding to the bill and the compensation fund, which North Carolina Republican Tom Tillis bashed.
15: But if you do this, why not for the poor, mostly peaceful protesters in Kenosha and Portland? I mean, my God, do you see where this would head? These people don't deserve restitution. Many of them deserve to be in prison. Some of them deserve the pardon because they were over-prosecuted. But this is, this is just stupid on stilts.
16: Is it possible on May 21st, 2026, the Republicans finally found an ethical bridge too far?
3: Number 2 Senate Democrat Dick Durbin asked if he's lost control of Senate Republicans.
12: I don't know. I really don't know. I can tell you I only do what's right.
3: Sagar Meghani, Washington.
2: President Trump's grip on the Republican Party appears ironclad after a high-profile GOP incumbent he targeted for defeat lost in Tuesday's primary elections in 6 states, and a number of other Trump-backed candidates claimed victory. From Washington, our John Stolness has more.
4: Kentucky Congressman Thomas Massey could not fend off President Trump's ire, losing in convincing fashion to Trump-backed Ed Gallrein in that state's primaries. Speaking on Fox News, Gallrein said this kind of a defeat for Massey was a long time coming.
13: He went to Washington. He burned every bridge. He burned a bridge factory. He ran off everybody that would build a bridge to the conservative Republicans. But again, the left-wing Democrats, the radical Democrats, loved him, and his votes against our party and our nation go farther back.
4: After admitting defeat, Massey told his supporters he was still hopeful for the future.
17: If you looked at the crosstab in the polling, and I'm sure if we had exit polling, it would show the same thing. We have the younger demographic. You are patriots, and you will inherit this country, and you will make it better.
4: President Trump announced his pleasure with the outcome of the race. Almost $33 million in ads and other media were spent in that race, making it the most expensive House primary race since tracking firm Ad Impact began keeping track in 2018. Also in Kentucky, Congressman Andy Barr, endorsed by Trump, won his primary and will likely succeed Mitch McConnell in the Senate after November's general election. In Georgia's governor's race, Secretary of State Brad Raffensperger and Attorney General Chris Carr both failed to advance to a runoff against two Trump-backed Republicans, Burt Jones and Rick Jackson. Raffensperger had challenged Trump's claim that votes in Georgia were stolen during the 2020 election. And while Texas's primaries aren't until next week, President Trump disappointed some Republicans in the Senate when he officially endorsed scandal-plagued State Attorney General Ken Paxton over long-serving incumbent John Cornyn. Cornyn told reporters,
18: "I believe that in terms of our success in November,

0: She believed her son was suicidal, and she began to share information that several of her weapons were missing.
1: Three men are dead after what police are calling a hate crime shooting at the Islamic Center of San Diego, the largest mosque in the county. The mosque campus also includes the Al-Rashid School.
0: At about 11:43, we received a call of an active shooter at the Islamic Center. Within 4 minutes, officers arrived on scene and observed immediately three deceased, what appeared to be deceased, victims out in front.
1: San Diego Police Chief Scott Wall says all students and staff were safely evacuated from the scene.
2: There is no further threat. Both suspects in this case are deceased. All of the kids are safe.
1: Moments after police responded to the late Monday morning attack, officers were called to another nearby location where they discovered a vehicle stopped in the middle of the street. Authorities say the two teenage suspects, ages 17 and 19, were later found dead inside that vehicle from apparent self-inflicted gunshot wounds. One of those killed was a mosque security guard who police say likely prevented an even greater tragedy. Investigators say anti-Islamic writings were found in the suspect's car and on one of the weapons used in the attack, which happened during one of the holiest months in Islam. President Donald Trump says his administration is closely monitoring the investigation into the deadly shooting.
3: Terrible situation. I've been given some early updates, but we're going to be going back and looking at it very strongly.
1: In response, police departments in cities including New York, Los Angeles, and Washington, D.C. have increased patrols around mosques and other houses of worship as a precaution. I'm Sue Aller.
4: A former Cuban leader indicted by the U.S. and California scorched by wildfire. When America This Week returns after these messages.
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1: Welcome back to America This Week. I'm John Trout. He's been wanted for decades, and it's been in the works for weeks. Now it's happened. Federal prosecutors have indicted the former president of Cuba for murder. But getting him into an American courtroom will be an issue. Details from correspondent Rich Johnson.
2: Former Cuban President Raul Castro was the country's defense minister in 1996 when its military shot down two unarmed planes operated by the Miami-based exile group Brothers to the Rescue. Four Americans were among those killed, and their families have been calling for criminal charges ever since.
3: We didn't indict. This isn't a show indictment.
2: Acting Attorney General Todd Blanche announced charges against Castro and some other former high-ranking Cuban officials in Miami on Wednesday. As for Castro coming there to defend himself,
3: we expect that he will show up here by his own will or by another way.
2: Could that mean a U.S. military operation to forcibly grab the 94-year-old Castro?
4: It certainly is an option, and it's certainly something that Raul Castro has to think about.
2: Florida Representative Elvira Salazar likes it.
5: Look at Maduro. If you do not want to wind up where he's at, then go.
2: Salazar referring to the U.S. capture of Venezuelan President Nicolas Maduro, but President Trump cast doubt on the idea.
6: There won't be escalation. I don't think there needs to be. Look, the place is falling apart. It's a mess. And they sort of lost control.
2: But Salazar said that Castro and the rest of Cuba's current leadership have a much easier option. Leave their country.
5: We're giving these thugs the opportunity of leaving so we can make things easier for the people. It happened in Venezuela. I do believe that is going to happen in Cuba.
2: Cuban President Miguel Díaz-Canel called the charges an act of political theater. He said the move has no legal basis, that Cuba was defending itself 30 years ago, and the move reveals the arrogance and frustration U.S. officials feel toward his country. I'm Richard Johnson.
1: The peak fire season in California typically begins in June. Already, there have been several wildfires burning in Southern California, causing some evacuations and health issues from smoke. And another has ravaged an island off the California coast. Jim Roop reports from Los Angeles.
7: In the Ventura County city of Simi Valley, Ventura County Fire Public Information Officer Andrew Dowd says it's the winds that continue to be the wild card in the so-called Sandy wildfire.
8: These winds out of the northeast have the potential to push fire. This was a fast-moving fire that swept into neighborhoods within 15, 20 minutes of starting.
7: Another fire, the Santa Rosa Island Fire, the biggest of the blazes, causing the evacuation of more than 34,000 people whose homes are in its path. The fire reached endangered Torrey pine trees, the rarest species of pine tree in North America. They only grow naturally at Torrey Pines State Natural Reserve near San Diego and on Santa Rosa Island. Nearly a third of that island has burned, including the Torrey Pine Grove on its east side, which is more than 250 years old. The Bain Fire in Harupa Valley has caused evacuation orders and warnings just north of Hidden Valley Nature Center, also being pushed by what are called sundowner winds in the evening. The Verona Fire in Homeland, east of Los Angeles and Riverside County, threatening the areas between Diamond Valley Lake and Lake Paris. So far, though, on all these fires, no injuries, no fatalities. There has been loss of structures, including some homes. And finally, all these fires impacting the air quality all across Southern California. Health experts are warning those with respiratory issues, the young and the elderly, to avoid going outside, and for everyone to avoid strenuous work or exercise outside. I'm Jim Roop.
1: President Trump is calling for the Senate parliamentarian to be replaced over White House ballroom security funding. Correspondent Clayton Neville reports it's a move that the GOP Senate Majority Leader John Thune called concerning.
9: Senate parliamentarian Elizabeth McDonough has caught grief from President Trump recently after she blocked the inclusion of $1 billion for the White House ballroom in Republicans' budget reconciliation package. She said it didn't fall in line with the Byrd rule. Well, President Trump took to social media on Wednesday to say, quote, there are many fair people who would be qualified for that vital job. He added the Democrats cheat, lie, and steal, especially when it comes to votes and elections, but stick together, whereas the Republicans allow the Elizabeth McDonoughs of the world to stay in power and brutalize us. Senate Majority Leader John Thune rejected the idea of replacing McDonough and called Trump's suggestion concerning. I'm Clayton Neville.
1: Millions in the U.S. are getting away for the Memorial Day weekend. Correspondent Jennifer King reports that high gas prices, with every state now above $4 a gallon, isn't stopping everyone.
10: AAA predicts 45 million Americans will travel at least 50 miles from home this holiday weekend, around 39 million by car. It's a record number, but only about a 1% increase from 2025. Inflation and fuel prices are putting a dent in travelers' wallets. Government data shows airfares have gone up 20% this year, and AAA says the average price for gas is up 30%.
11: My guess is that we're going to start to see some people making choices maybe not to travel as far.
10: Oakland University business professor Michael Grimes Reiner says Americans prioritize travel, but are likely to be making some adjustments.
11: They might not eat out as much as they might have, or they might not spend as much money on certain more expensive activities.
10: I'm Jennifer King.
1: Pilots safe following an air show crash, and The Late Show's last show when America This Week returns after these messages.
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1: Welcome back to America This Week. I'm John Trout. Four members of the military are recovering after two Navy jets collided at an Idaho air show. Correspondent Mike Hampton reports while the aviators did not suffer any serious injuries, the mid-air crash remains under investigation.
20: Four crew members are recovering after a crash involving two Navy jets. Officials say the crew members ejected safely and are in stable condition after the jets collided and crashed during an air show at a military base in Idaho. Emergency crews responded to the collision Sunday at the Mountain Home Air Force Base, about 50 miles south of Boise. The remainder of the show was canceled. Nobody on the ground was hurt. Officials say the aircraft were performing an aerial demonstration when the crash occurred. Videos posted online by spectators show four parachutes opening in the sky as the aircraft plummet to the ground. I'm Mike Hempen.
1: A newly discovered asteroid zoomed past the Earth Monday night. Blink, and you may have missed it. The asteroid called 2026 JH2 came within 57,000 miles of the Earth. And if that seems like a long distance, the moon on average is over 238,000 miles away. The asteroid was only discovered May 10th by astronomers in Arizona and is roughly the size of two school buses. On his very first The Late Show in 2015, Stephen Colbert ripped into then-candidate Donald Trump while gorging on Oreo cookies over a political boycott of the company. 11 years later, it's the end of the line for Stephen Colbert's late-night TV show where comedy and politics collided, correspondent Haya Panjwani reports.
21: 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The end marks the conclusion of his on-air feud with President Donald Trump. When CBS announced last summer that the show would come to an end in May, the network said it was for economic reasons. 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Various stars, including actor Jon Hamm, say they've enjoyed being a part of his show.
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21: 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I'm Haya Panjwani.
1: That's our show for today. America This Week is produced by Jeff McKay. I'm John Trout. This is Westwood One.
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29: And I'm Adam Hughes. 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

0: Robert, we're on the other side, finally, I think, of quite a slog of weeks here at GovNavigators.
1: GovNavigators have been running hard.
0: Yeah.
1: It's time for a break.
0: It is. But let's talk about some of the fantastic stuff we've been doing.
1: Great.
0: So we were out at the Professional Services Council conference in wild and wonderful West Virginia last week.
1: Hot Sulphur Springs.
0: Weather was nice. Rained for a hot second, but overall pretty good weather. We had a great time. We got to see some clients. We got to intake all of the fun that the folks at PSC put together for that conference. So kudos to them for yet another successful year.
1: But it was also pretty meaty. A number of senior administration officials trekked out there, shared their views. I think we left with some pretty clear-eyed views of the administration's priorities, whether you like them or not.
0: That's right. Agreed. And then this week we had the great honor to attend the SAMMYs again, the Service to America Medals. And it was a wonderful night, maybe a little subdued, but we always love part of what we do this entire show for is to promote the amazing work that goes on by people in the federal government. And what a night to celebrate some of the really overachievers who are working for the U.S. government right now.
1: Yeah, not as many awardees as in the past, because I think the administration and the partnership may not have as close a working relationship as they have in the past. Is that fair to say?
0: I think that is a very good characterization. And, you know, I think they just had fewer agencies participating, fewer applications. So still sensational work that they were promoting and awarding. But yeah, if you want to read more, just do a quick Google search. You'll find a couple articles that cover that.
1: One of the highlights for me was the tribute to Partnership President Max Steyer for his 25 years of leadership of the organization. Loved the man, and I was grateful to the team over there for putting that together.
0: Yeah, and he's done sensational work from day one, from the beginning, creating the partnership and continuing to promote the importance of an independent civil service and to make sure that we're recognizing people who work on behalf of us for the government. And the after party was pretty dang good, too, by the way.
1: Yeah, I haven't read the crime reports to see if that was reflected there. But
0: that's right. We should make sure we cover that. Chloe, make sure you do a quick scan.
1: While we were out and about, the President's Council to Assess FEMA came out with its final report.
0: Yeah.
1: Listening sessions in 13 cities, surveyed 1,300 state and local partners, and had direct engagement with all 50 states and territories. Basically, the bottom line, FEMA as a brand and an agency is done, but not really. Basically, it's a leaner, meaner fighting machine is what they're looking for.
0: Which may not be bad.
1: No.
0: But we would be remiss if we didn't underscore the central role that FEMA plays in coordinating across state lines, particularly when there's disagreements during disasters.
1: A lot more people, including maybe the Congress, will have a say in what actually happens with these recommendations.
0: We would hope so, although I also saw the Wall Street Journal put an article out about how Congress is struggling to do the bare minimum these days.
1: Yeah.
0: So hopefully they have enough room on their overflowing plate to comment on this, because it is important.
1: I know we're done with the news segment, but I can't go without mentioning this story in the Wall Street Journal. They're tracking equity interests that the government's taking in industry. 10 companies have sold part of themselves to the United States government.
0: Wow.
1: 10% of Intel, $8.9 billion, and a golden share of U.S. Steel. The Spirit Airlines fell through, but we were close to a majority stake in that declining operation.
0: Well, because people love Spirit Airlines. No, wait a minute.
1: Well, don't get us in trouble. We just lost a sponsor. I think we're done here. How many shared services conversations can one podcast have?
0: One that people continue to listen to? I don't know, actually. You might want to start counting.
1: We're going to test that theory, and it's all on the shoulders of Daniel Gausch, the acting director of the ICAS Service Center, which he's going to tell us all about. Daniel, welcome to the show.
2: Thank you. Thank you very much. Glad to be here.
1: So before we dive into the service center, tell us about you. How did you land in this line of work?
2: Long story, but I will try to make it short. It started with a college professor who was very keen on the State Department. He had actually worked for some Senate committee back in the day in the 70s. And I really...
1: Some Senate committee. Careful, careful.
0: Two former Senate guys you're talking to.
2: How much detail to share on that one, because that as well is an interesting story. But he got me set on the State Department, and I would have joined a little earlier, but fate intervened, and I had wisdom teeth removed on the same day that I was supposed to have taken the Foreign Service exam, and so I didn't. And it waited for another several years, probably another 4 or 5 years later when I finally took the exam again, passed. So you just kind of
0: didn't come back to it? Like, that's a, you're, I mean, I had a long, I couldn't eat solid food for like 3 weeks when I had my wisdom teeth out, but I feel like, you know.
1: I had Chinese food that night, FYI, just so you know.
2: But not a whole lot of wiggle room in the exam time frame.
0: Gotcha. Okay. So you saying you were always interested in this, and this was sort of the impetus for it?
2: Well, since college, yeah. And in the interim between college and when I actually joined the State Department, I was in the Army for 4 years. And that gave me an extra impetus because I didn't want to react to world events in the military, in a military sense. I wanted to be proactive and try and prevent things from like that from happening in a diplomatic sense.
0: So you were a Foreign Service officer for maybe the about half of your service at the State Department.
2: Well, over half so far, 14 mm-hmm. years Foreign Service, last 10 or so I've been civil service.
0: And just give us a little flavor. What was that like? Where were you?
2: I had started, my first diplomatic assignment was in Morocco, a dream come true, because since a teenager, I'd wanted to go to Morocco. Also served in southern China, in Slovenia, and briefly a temporary duty assignment in Afghanistan, as well as a few domestic assignments in D.C., it was wonderful. I enjoyed the variety. I enjoyed the international experience. Two of my assignments, I was able to bring my family with me. So that was wonderful all around. Yeah.
1: So tell us more about the ICAS Service Center and what's the makeup of that organization? What services does it provide?
2: Okay. So the ICAS Service Center essentially is a kind of a neutral third party entity that manages this cost sharing system, which we call ICAS. Full name is the International Cooperative Administrative Support Services System, but we shorten it to ICAS. And it basically provides shared services, administrative services at embassies and consulates all around the world to all U.S. government agencies who are present in those embassies and consulates. So instead of setting up 50 different admin shops, there's one admin shop and everybody shares the cost of it. So we manage that program, the financial and policy aspects of it. Operationally, though, the regional bureaus and the State Department actually provide the services. So we don't provide the service, we manage the system. And sometimes it can get fairly interesting. And that shared services history goes back a while. It's changed names, it's changed properties over the years. But it actually started in 1955, as far back as then. There were these reimbursement agreements and shared services and shared costs. Although the most recent iteration of that shared services ecosphere was back in 1998. That's when ICAS as a named system started.
0: So I'm thinking just briefly about Lloyd Dobler from Say Anything for a minute there. When he said, we don't actually provide the service. We manage the service. I don't want to sell anything that's bought or sold.
2: I'm good with people. You know.
0: Yeah, that's right. That's right. So is that structure that you just talked about, is that challenging? I mean, it's sort of similar to other shared services centers, particularly for agencies that run a shared service center and provide services for a different agency, maybe. But talk about that. Is there a tension there? How does the coordination between those different parts of the State Department go?
2: Yeah, it's always an interagency balance. There's over 300 different offices or bureaus spread out across the entire executive branch who pay into the ICAS system and receive services. So we have a lot of stakeholders we have to manage, and both within the State Department and within the interagency. There's disagreements, yes, but we try by consensus to come to agreement on a lot of things and change policy. And we're very proud of the fact that over the last 28 years, we've only had to officially vote on a handful of things. Everything else over all those years has been by consensus. And so that's we're very proud of that. But it's not a small undertaking to fund all the administrative and other support systems, including buildings and security and other things like that. We consider administrative services. Mm-hmm. It's $3.4 billion a year. That is not a small amount to support our diplomatic mission overseas. Mm-hmm. And so when you talk about dividing those costs among all those entities, you know, it runs into their budgets and it's all a zero-sum game. So it can be tense at times.
1: You said something that piqued my interest, that it can sometimes get interesting. Well, yeah, that's believable. Tell me some of the more interesting things that you've had to deal with.
2: Oh my gosh. Most recently with the integration of many USAID functions into the State Department and the massive impact that had to embassy customer populations overseas, customers of the admin sections and other services. So that was probably in the last couple of years the most challenging and interesting thing that we've had to deal with. But there's been others. The stand-up of a large presence in Iraq and Afghanistan over the years in a very, you know, basically a wartime environment, and trying to provide administrative services under those conditions. That's difficult. And it costs a lot of money.
1: Can I get some toner cartridge here? To
0: yeah.
1: Is that from Air Force Base right away, please?
2: No. Yeah, would that it were like that. But I remember learning about certain air assets in certain countries and where the motor pool, and a traditional motor pool is just cars, but in one country, the motor pool actually has a boat because mission personnel had to cross rivers and other things like that in the capital. A country in South Central Asia, Bureau had airplanes, both helicopters and aircraft. So, I mean, very interesting types of services being provided.
1: Yeah. Adam and I worked together at a consulting firm that did some support in Afghanistan. And I think in processing the expense receipts, some flags were raised that this is not an area we want to really focus on.
0: Yes, that is true.
1: I think like a lot of petty cash involved in the palace rentals.
0: Yeah.
2: Mm-hmm. Yes.
0: You know, it's important work, but not necessarily for everybody. Sure. So, Daniel, tell us what you've seen in your time. You've been at the State Department for 24 years.
2: Yeah.
0: And I think the kind of the mission support work that you've been doing, I'm sure, has allowed you to sort of touch all aspects of the overseas mission of the State Department. What was your favorite part or your favorite time? And maybe that was when you were a Foreign Service officer. It doesn't have to be the new stuff, right? And why?
2: Many examples I could call up, but just two or three come to mind. Helping to negotiate a free trade agreement with Morocco during my first tour. First tour officer, landing right into that type of situation, supporting the other government agencies involved. And then I had a side task on that was to help negotiate a science and technology cooperation agreement as part of the whole, you know, FTNA coaching experience. That was fascinating to me as a first tour officer. I was in an economic officer role at the time. I didn't go straight into management roles in the department. And so that was very interesting. Also, with the economic officer role often comes what's called the ESTH portfolio, Environment, Science, Technology, and Health. Again, something very fascinating to me, and which I did again as an economic officer in Guangzhou, China. 2 years there, and a commercial, productive economic powerhouse of China in the South, and being an economic officer there was fascinating. In my ESTH portfolio there in Guangzhou, I was able to go inside of a Chinese nuclear reactor and take a tour. That was
0: interesting. Wait, seriously?
2: Yeah. Had the whole, you know, strip down to your underwear, get sensed to see if there's any...
0: So you're not recording anything? Yeah.
1: It's a family show. It's a family program.
2: There you go. Yeah. We got Justin. But I was wearing the glasses as I am now, and we were walking by the spent reactor rod pool, and I was starting to lean over to look down at the pool, and they're like, be careful, if your glasses come off, you're not getting them back.
0: They're gone. Yeah.
1: Wow.
2: Yeah. And then other things, you know, the experiences, in Morocco, being at a reception at the ambassador's residence, you know, the usual, what people usually think the diplomatic corps is like, and then just casually running into the prime minister of Morocco and chatting with him for a couple of minutes. That was, you know, very interesting.
1: That's great. Those are great stories.
2: But some of the smaller experiences, you know, giving a talk to a high school in Slovenia or visiting a grant recipient in Kabul, Afghanistan, just very rewarding, very fascinating experiences.
1: That's fantastic. Let's talk about the operation of ICAS. And a lot of shared services suffer from inadequate resources or unwilling customers or, you know, rogue duplicative functions. Mm-hmm. How do you manage the collaboration that ensures it's successful and that it doesn't lead to disappointment or cost growth outside of the shared service center?
2: Yeah, great questions. Certainly, you want to provide the best services you can at the lowest cost. In some areas of the world, that's difficult to do at low cost anyway. I think we have a very good track record of providing very good services. But yeah, the costs, sometimes the sticker shock about how much that costs can be a challenge for some other agencies. And even within the State Department, there's a phrase that is used fairly often. It's called state affordability. State has to pay its own ICAS bills, and sometimes they can be very large because we have a lot of people, obviously, overseas, and we subscribe to all the services provided. So the bills are generally larger than other agencies. One statistic that's remained fairly constant for about 10, 15 years is even though other non-state agencies make up about half the population of embassies and consulates, they only pay about 30, collectively, altogether pay about 30% of the bill. State Department with half the people pay about 70% of the bill. And that's because we have to subscribe to everything in the State Department, whereas other agencies don't have to subscribe to everything. So they can pick and choose a little bit.
0: And they have options to procure things, say, overseas that are difficult or hard, or which one would they opt out? Why would an agency do that?
2: In some cases, they may just not need it. They may not employ any local staff, so they wouldn't need the local staff HR services. Or if they have a dedicated vehicle paid for by their own agency funds, they won't need to use the embassy motor pool. So there's lots of situations where they wouldn't need particular.
0: Whereas funds. The State Department, it's a yes, basically down the list almost, depending on. Everything. Yeah. Okay, I got you. Yeah.
2: Yeah. So that's,
0: yeah, keep going.
2: Cost growth is a tough one. If we don't increase the budgeted amounts a little bit every year to account for inflation, then it acts almost like a de facto budget cut. You know, flatlining our budgets will lead to increasing real cuts in our ability to procure things and provide services over time. So it's always a challenge. There's never enough hours in the day as a service provider, because I was an ICAS service provider overseas as well as a customer at different posts. So I've seen both sides here.
0: You talked about voting. You mentioned voting earlier. Can you tell us a little bit about who votes? Is it?
2: Yeah.
0: Is there a procedure, and how is that like announced? Is it communicated down from the center itself? Talk about the voting process.
2: Yeah, well, it's not exactly a referendum that everybody in the world can vote. The ICAS Service Center essentially acts as the secretariat for two governing bodies in ICAS that set policy, make exceptions, you know, various governance functions. One is the ICAS Executive Board. That's the highest governing body. The State Department chairs the IEB, but there's about 15 other agency representatives there. Then there's the ICAS working group, and any ICAS bill payer basically can be part of the ICAS work group, much larger. Any policy or significant budgetary issues are brought to the ICAS working group. It has a couple of subcommittees that address policy and budget issues. And any policy change, we bring to the IWG first, and then if needed, up to the IEB. And yeah, we talk about it, we present it. The ICAS Service Center tries to research it as much as it issues as much as we can and present the full picture so that everyone has as much information as they can to make a decision. And then we talk about it. And different people have different equities, different concerns. They have questions, additional info they need. We try and get it to them. And if after all of that, they still can't reach consensus, i.e. no one is objecting, if we can't reach consensus, then we call for a vote. And there are certain procedures in our foreign affairs handbook that spell out how that's to be done. But, you know, depending on how many people are present and whether it's an electronic or in-person vote, it's either half or two-thirds majority carries the day. And yeah, we've only had to vote a handful of times in 28 years.
1: Can you share a little bit about the Foreign Service? I'm sort of assuming folks know all about it, but talk about some of the idiosyncrasies of that slice of the federal workforce.
2: Yeah, sure. Foreign Service, relatively unique. There are other executive branch agencies that have Foreign Service officers. For example, the Foreign Commercial Service in the Department of Commerce, there are Foreign Service officers when they go overseas. USAID, when they were still overseas, were considered a foreign affairs agency in that respect. But yeah, the Foreign Service governed by somewhat different laws even than the civil service, different regulations and policies and procedures, different retirement requirements. Foreign Service officers are required to retire at age 65. I don't know if that's because the hardship of overseas life in many different countries and many different environments is so demanding that they don't think anyone over 65 should be doing that or exposed to that. But yeah, mandatory retirement age 65, whereas civil service, there is no mandatory retirement age. Different, you know, retirement benefits and whatnot. You can retire a little earlier in the Foreign Service than civil service folks can. But the big thing is the expectation of the Foreign Service officers that you are going to spend most of your career overseas. It is not a domestic role, primarily. So not any hard and fast rule about how many years out of a career you're supposed to be overseas, but in general, folks like to spend at least 75% of their career overseas working at embassies and consulates. And then every once in a while coming back to DC to get that headquarters experience and to, you know, network and to learn things that you wouldn't overseas. And I saw that in the management field very starkly. Management work overseas is very different than management work domestically.
0: So, Daniel, this has been great. I think we got time for one more question. Can you share a little of your perspective and advice for people who maybe are sitting in that college class like you were and are interested in these topics in the State Department, in the Foreign Service, or in the other variety of ways where you could serve the U.S. government and interests overseas? What advice would you give to folks now who are looking to do that?
2: I would say that if you have that desire to, you know, it's that cliche, but to see the world, to live in foreign countries, to learn about other cultures, to bring your skills to bear overseas on behalf of the U.S. government and the American people, whether that's your language skills, your intercultural communication skills, your subject matter expertise in politics or economics or public affairs or whatever. If you like the variety of moving around every 2 or 3 years, also that was very appealing to me. But if that appeals to you as well, I mean, take the test and go for it. Sure, the testing process is involved. There's a written test and then an oral exam day. But it's well worth the effort. And it can be an extremely rewarding career and a beneficial one for the country. And we do need people with all types of experience to go overseas and help in our foreign affairs.
1: Well, what an inspirational note to end on. Daniel, thanks for being on. And congratulations on a great career. So grateful for your service.
2: Thank you. Pleasure being here. And hopefully the career is not over yet.
1: Yeah. You'll come back in a decade.
2: There you go.
0: Really fascinating. Really glad that we got a chance to talk to him.
1: So, big week. It'll be capped by ACT-IAC's annual Emerging Technology and Innovation Summit.
0: That's right. Thursday and Friday this week. Local, here in D.C., in Crystal City, Virginia.
1: Not on the Eastern Shore.
0: No. So, same great lineup, I think. Just a little closer to home for us.
1: But the House Oversight and Government Reform Committee will be busy again. Two hearings this week. One on DOW's financial management, that perennial challenge.
0: There'll be a lot to talk about there.
1: And then reducing America's national debt, rooting out federal waste, fraud, and overregulation. Is that what we're calling it now? Waste, fraud, and overregulation. It's not waste, fraud, and abuse. It's waste, fraud, and overregulation.
0: I think that's right. Is my former boss, Senator Ken Conrad, testifying at that? No. Longtime leading voice about the importance of reducing the debt. But yeah, it's good they're having the hearing. I'm glad someone's focused on it.
1: And then a big event, the Shea House. Mary Claire Pluto Shea graduates from Connecticut College.
0: One of the most renowned institutions in our country. Fantastic news. Big congratulations to you, to Eva, to Mimi, everybody. And this is, you're done now. You got three graduates. There's just nothing else for you all to do.
1: Three graduate students, you mean? Have a great week.
0: Thanks for listening to another episode of the Gov Navigators Show, brought to you by Gov Navigators.
1: We sure hope you enjoyed it and learned something in the process.
0: And didn't get seasick.
1: Right, of course.
0: If you want to know more about us and what we're up to, please follow us on social media or visit govnavigators.com.
1: Ahoy!

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8: From ABC News, I'm Brian Clark. More signs of progress towards a deal to end the war in Iran, as Secretary of State Marco Rubio said in India.
9: We think we've made some progress on the outline of something that, if it works, could give us that outcome. Obviously, that will require full Iranian acceptance and then compliance, and it will require some future work on negotiating the details.
8: The secretary said there could be good news today. While in Washington Saturday, an armed man was shot and killed outside of a White House checkpoint. ABC's Allison Kosick has the details.
10: We immediately took cover and heard people yelling for us to sprint to the White House briefing room just steps away.
11: We have to evacuate shooting. We have to evacuate shooting. We have to evacuate shooting.
10: Our camera crew telling the network we needed to get inside. President Trump was in the White House, and senior administration officials say he's fine.
12: Sources tell ABC the alleged suspect is 21 years old and known by the Secret Service. Court records show he was ordered to stay away from the White House last summer. Authorities in South Carolina say 19 people were hurt in a stampede in Atlantic Beach, just north of Myrtle Beach, earlier this morning. None of the injuries believed to be life-threatening. Today's one of the biggest days of the auto racing year. It's the Indianapolis 500 in the afternoon, and tonight the NASCAR Coca-Cola 600. But the motorsport world continues to mourn the death of NASCAR star Kyle Busch at 41 last week. ABC's Morgan Norwood says details have emerged about his death.
13: His family now saying he died after serious pneumonia progressed into sepsis.
14: The most common cause of sepsis from infections is pneumonia, and it just overwhelms the body's immune system, and then that bacteria spreads to the blood, which causes this reaction.
13: That medical emergency unfolding Wednesday when Busch was at a Chevrolet racing simulator in North Carolina.
12: A suicide bombing killed at least 19 people in southwest Pakistan. You're listening to ABC News.
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17: To learn more about VA home loans, visit va.gov/homeloans.
19: Welcome back to CBS Eye on Veterans. I'm Navy veteran and journalist Phil Briggs, reporting for the military veteran website ConnectingVets.com. Now this week, we've got an incredible interview for you about the recent raid in Venezuela, where elite U.S. military forces, like 1st Special Forces Operational Detachment Delta, or Delta Force, successfully extracted the notorious Venezuelan president, Nicolas Maduro, and brought him to the U.S. to be tried on drug trafficking charges. Shortly after the raid, my colleague, Special Forces and Ranger veteran, author, and acclaimed journalist Jack Murphy published on the website thehighside.substack.com an article entitled Bold Delta Force Raid Leads to Capture of Maduro. But what really made this article stand out from the mainstream reporting we've all seen were the incredible details that Jack was able to include as a journalist with deep connections within the intelligence and special operations community. So here to go behind the scenes of this daring raid is Special Forces veteran, my buddy Jack Murphy. Jack, welcome back to Ion Vets, brother.
20: Hey, Phil. Thanks for having me again.
19: Always good. And thought of you, I mean, almost called you over the weekend to just be like, hey, what's really going on? And before we even dive into that, is it unusual to you, being a former Ranger, being former Special Forces, like how much we're seeing real time in an operation like this? Because I was always under the impression that these types of stories are obscure blips on the world news radar and no one ever connects the dots between U.S. intelligence, maybe CIA, maybe government. Is it weird we're even talking about this so openly?
20: Not anymore. You know, the speed of communications has, you know, sped up a lot over the last couple decades. And with social media, we saw both in Caracas and we saw in Abbottabad in 2011, you know, some of the first reports that there's a raid going on is local people on social media recording, why is there a helicopter over my city? What the hell's going on? So that's part of it. But the other part that, you know, I'm not particularly surprised that we're talking about this is, yes, these units do clandestine and low visibility operations around the world, stuff that you and I just don't hear about. But when they do kinetic operations, especially big, like centerpiece operations like this, and abduct the leader of a country out of his palace in Shanghai to a U.S. naval ship, that's going to come out in the press. Like, you're not hiding that. And sure enough, President Trump and the chairman of the Joint Chiefs of Staff, Marco Rubio, and Pete Hegseth did a press conference on it, you know, just like 12 hours later, and kind of laid out, not in granular detail, but quite a bit of detail about how the operation unfolded. So yeah, we're in a new era of information transparency, where it's basically impossible to have a unit that is overtly conducting combat operations and also maintain secrecy.
19: And certainly not in a country where people have cell phones, too. You're more likely to get away with it in the middle of Central Africa than you
20: would. Conducting airstrikes and kidnapping the president. Yeah, I mean, that's going to come out.
19: All right. Let's just jump in. I'll just glean from the lead here to the article, and we'll kind of dive in from here. Because, again, this is incredible writing, incredible insight into what we just witnessed. But you kick off by saying a bold nighttime raid in Caracas executed by Delta Force and 160th Special Operations Aviation Regiment. Cool squadron name, too, by the way. The Night Stalkers.
20: Yeah,
19: always
20: yeah.
19: Love that. That's basically the people that give the rides to the elite special operations.
20: They have the hard part of the mission, as far as I'm concerned.
19: Oh, you got to fly them in and get them out. And
20: yeah.
19: It's a two-way range when you're in the air.
20: Absolutely.
19: It cannot be fun dropping into a situation, no matter where you are in the world. But you described the air package overhead totaling more than 150 aircraft. They went on to capture Venezuelan President Nicolas Maduro and his wife Celia Flores. The mission was called Operation Absolute Resolve. And as we just described here in the start, not your typical Joint Special Operations Command, a capture-kill raid, but was designed to serve as an arrest warrant based on a Department of Justice indictment against Maduro and his regime. In this sense, Delta operators were escorts to federal law enforcement officers. The preparation was over months and months. We'll get into that a little bit later this hour. The coordination of the CIA, National Security Agency, National Geospatial Intelligence Agency, and under the command of Air Force General Dan Kane, who formerly was the chairman of the Joint Chiefs of Staff, and prior to that worked as the head of the Joint Special Operations Command. So he kind of knew Black Ops firsthand. This is his bread and butter, so to speak. So having said all that, let's begin with my first question. Is it weird that we're using a military asset like Delta for something that seems more law enforcement?
20: Yeah, that's an interesting question. So the FBI hostage rescue team has a long history of working with JSOC. Delta helped stand that unit up. Many years ago, when I was doing, or I was a part of operations in Iraq with the Special Ops Task Force, we had a couple FBI agents from HRT out with us. Maybe the most direct comparison would be some of the rendition operations that Delta Force did in Libya, probably about 10 years ago now, where they went over to Libya and they grabbed terrorists. They had FBI agents embedded in their task force to actually make an arrest, because they're serving an arrest warrant that the United States has issued. And so this maintains that chain of custody, that a law enforcement officer is placing them under arrest, and they're then transported back to the United States for prosecution.
1: Okay, so not unheard of if you're in the know. Got it. What do you say to those who say he got reverse iced, though? I heard John Stewart use that term recently. You know,

0: that I think hypocrisy is a fundamental part of politics, and I can even accept the hypocrisy to a certain extent because the pragmatism that's necessary to make deals in the national or international arena. But that said, we are, in my opinion, in an era of increased hypocrisy, contradiction, incoherence, and irrationality. To the point that it's hard to reconcile any of those things or make any sort of sense of them in your mind. And I think it's, you know, it's part of the era we're in. It's an age of shamelessness, it feels like.
1: I like that almost as much as reverse iced. An age of shamelessness. All right.
0: Now that said, I have no sympathy for Nicolas Maduro. I have no sympathy for the Manuel Noriegas or the terrorists that we scooped up in Libya. You know, they're not good guys. Soleimani was a really bad guy, and the world is a better place without him. But the question you have to ask is, just because this action is anti-Iranian, anti-Al-Qaeda, okay, but is it also pro-America? That's the bigger question, and I think that's the question that listeners will have to come to their own conclusions about. You know, I can give my opinion, but that's all it is. I'd certainly encourage people to think about that.
1: Yeah, and that's really what the entire tenor of this conversation I hope to be. It's just something to think about. And we're going to get back to the cool guy details here in a minute. But I got to ask, do administrations, this isn't about Trump, this isn't about Obama, this is just about U.S. government in general, do they always need to seek congressional approval to make a kinetic strike against somebody that is obviously doing harm to the world? I mean,
0: so I'm not a lawyer, but the president does have quite a bit of authority to deploy military forces, particularly if there's an imminent threat against the United States. And then he would have to inform Congress afterwards, possibly, you know, get a declaration of war, all the other stuff that goes along with that. But then the imminent threat aspect of it is our government saying that, well, they're shipping fentanyl, you know, whatever drug into the United States and killing Americans, and that constitutes an imminent threat to America. How the AUMF authorizes, you know, preparation of the battle space in Venezuela is beyond me. I mean, you're going to have to talk to a lawyer that can explain that one, because, again, that's one of those contradictions that's hard for me to reconcile. But then in the press conference, they're like, yeah, we want the oil. And you can't make the claim, though, that oil in the ground in Venezuela is an imminent threat to American lives. Like, that just doesn't make any sense.
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11: communication.

0: and risk management can be used by companies and government agencies as a crisis early warning system. Welcome back to another Crisis Management Minute. I'm Edward Siegel, author of Crisis Ahead and the Crisis Casebook. I'm also a leadership strategies senior contributor for Forbes.com. Communication risk management tracks changes in public sentiment, the concerns of employees, and online conversations long before problems can turn into headlines. Responding to a crisis will always matter, but proactive monitoring, pre-approved messaging, and coordination between departments are just as important. By the time a crisis trends on social media, it's already too late to control the narrative. Communication risk management can do more than reduce damage. It can help prevent a crisis from happening in the first place.
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5: And we're back at CBS, Eye on Veterans. I'm Navy vet Phil Briggs with ConnectingVets.com. Now, after the news broke of the recent Delta Force raid, where elite U.S. military forces extracted the notorious self-proclaimed leader of Venezuela, Nicolas Maduro, I read an incredibly detailed article about the mission from my colleague and Special Forces veteran Jack Murphy. Because of his personal experience in special operations and his deep connections in the intelligence community, he was able to get some details that were previously unreported. So here we jump into the part of our conversation where we talked about the immediate pivot from a case that targeted a drug-dealing leader that posed an immediate threat to U.S. citizens to our takeover of the entire country and their oil industry.
6: So they use this pretext of, you know, drug trafficking, and it is a pretext. I mean, you can watch that press conference for yourself, and I mean, they just come right out and say it, like, yeah, we're getting the oil, man.
5: Yeah, you know, and then to say it's a threat directly, the drugs themselves are a threat. I could understand Osama bin Laden was a threat.
6: Right.
5: And the whole Al-Qaeda, going all the way back to its origin, the Mujahideen, you know, I mean, I can understand.
6: Soleimani, I mean, was launching strikes. He had American blood on his hands.
5: Oh, my gosh, the countless strikes against U.S. forces in Iraq during GWAT. But then, you know, you look at Osama bin Laden and the pretext to even the war on terror with 9/11. You know, I can connect those dots and say, if you got to go somewhere and take out a bad guy, yeah. But those are different scenarios than a bunch of amped up free Americans doing lines of blow in the bathroom, you know, that they willingly chose to do at a nightclub. Those were people getting high. That legit wanted to be doing it. I mean,
6: yeah. I mean, interestingly, you know, JSOC and Delta Force, they went after Pablo Escobar in the early 1990s, but that was because Pablo took down a civilian airliner to kill, I can't remember the whole story, but to kill one person on that airliner, he blew up an airplane full of people. And that put himself in a totally different arena of international terrorism.
5: Oh, okay. So I had no idea. So there is, to some degree, a precedent with us chasing down drug dealers using military assets.
6: Oh, sure. Yes. They were non-state actors, though, okay? They were drug cartels. This is the, you know, his presidency is deemed illegitimate. You know, the election may have been rigged and a joke, but like it or not, he was the de facto leader of Venezuela.
5: Yeah. So much more than just a drug dealer when, as you'd mentioned, just seconds later, they're like, and now that we got control, we're also going to take care of all this oil for you. Like, okay, which came first, chicken or egg? Which came first, cocaine or petroleum? I'm not sold.
6: Yeah.
7: All right. Let's talk about preparation for this. This is where your article really gets fascinating. I was amazed at some of the details you can glean. Again, I respect our community enough to know that, you know, when you say source or sources, you know, we're not naming them here, but it's not because you're just making this up. This isn't spinning yarn. This isn't a fictional narrative or a fantasy. You guys have, you as a former member of the special operations community, do know some unique individuals. It's endlessly fascinating.
6: So just to touch on that about the use of anonymous sources, I mean, there's always a question, well, why do they need to be anonymous, which is an understandable question. And yeah, a lot of times sources don't need to be anonymous. In this case, they are, because they are people in and around the United States government that have access to certain information. And if their names became public, they could potentially be prosecuted by the Department of Justice. And that's why anonymous sources have to be used. I'm a journalist. I have First Amendment rights, freedom of speech, freedom of the press, but a journalist's sources do not have those freedoms in the same way, and the government could go after them. And hence, yeah, that's why I use anonymous sources in this article, and why I even curtailed some of the information I was told. There's information about intelligence gathering and how we knew what we knew that I made a little vague in certain parts of the article. When it comes to sources, like human sources in foreign countries, you have to be very careful about that, because, you know, if one of our spies, a CIA guy, got exposed, that's really bad. But he's going to get, you know, a black eye, literally or figuratively, and kicked out of the country. If it's an intelligence source, a recruited foreign source overseas, that guy will be brought down into a basement and shot. And I mean, end of story. So you need to be really careful about that.
7: Well, you definitely treated it right here. And let's take a peek behind the curtain here. Just a couple of the facts I learned from this article. Again, talking about Operation Absolute Resolve and the capture of Venezuelan President Nicolas Maduro. And we talk about kind of the setup to this. They actually made a mock-up of where he was staying. And in addition to that, the intelligence prep work included finding out some really cool granular details. Share with me a little bit about that. Even the importance of knowing about his pets. That's
6: so cool. So that was a comment that the chairman of the Joint Chiefs of Staff made, that we were tracking where he was going, where he lived, what he was doing, even what his pets were. And that comment probably isn't too far from the truth. My understanding is that we recruited a source very close to Maduro, and I will leave it at that. The source was able to tell the United States intelligence community almost in real time about Maduro's movements. And we were tracking him in that manner for a couple weeks. As far as some of the other preparation that went into this, one of the things that really enabled this operation was a couple high-level defectors from the Venezuelan government over the last year or so. One of them was an intelligence chief. The other was one of the people who that ran a state-owned oil company in Venezuela. And the CIA was able to use those guys to gain a lot of insight into what was going on inside Venezuela and figure out who we can work with in Venezuela. Who can we use as an intelligence source? Who can we use as a support agent? And we did, in fact, recruit a source network inside Venezuela. The CIA put some people on the ground in August, and they began establishing this network. As they got closer to the operation itself, they did things like emplacing various pieces of technical gear, like beacons for bombing targets or electronic jammers in key places, and these types of activities to sort of prepare the environment for the operation that was to come. So that's one part of, you know, what happened. And then, of course, the source that was recruited closer to Maduro. And then some of the other things that were done in the run-up to this, the lights in Caracas blinked out. Just as this operation was taking place, which is the same thing that happened in Abbottabad, Pakistan, when the SEALs went in to kill bin Laden. So, I mean, and President Trump, he said we did that with certain expertise that we have. Make of that what you will. I've also been told that we took control of the military communication system, as that operation unfolded. So those are some of the things that were done in the run-up to this operation to prepare for it.
7: So we have the ability to turn the lights out in just about any city in the world if we want to. That is,
6: I don't know if that's true, but in some cities, apparently we do.
7: That is wild. Yeah, I mean, I maybe shouldn't say so much as any city in the world, but yeah, just to think that at a moment's notice, the U.S. can just, you know, we need a little bit of darkness here. Let's just turn the lights off on the whole city.
6: You know, the thing is that the United States military fights at night, and they fight at night better than anyone else. But what's, you know, operating in an urban area that's well lit, turning off the lights gives them a tremendous advantage with their night vision.
7: Not to mention the fact that the power that enables the security systems just immediately goes out. So you've got, you know, a window of time there. Another cool thing you talked about as far as this mission goes, you talked about like flying in with the 160th there and masking the terrain.
6: Terrain masking, yeah. That's a technique that helicopter pilots will use. And basically you fly almost nape of the earth. You're flying like 100 feet off the ground. And what you're doing is you're positioning your helicopter's ingress path with a terrain feature between you and the enemy's radar installations. So you're using a mountain or a hilltop to conceal your movement as you come in. And then as you pop up over that terrain feature, maybe they see you, but then, by then it's too late. In this case, as they were coming up over that last terrain feature, we had all kinds of aircraft in the air doing suppressive airstrikes. And so they started eliminating those air defense units to create a path for the 160th pilots to fly into the target area. I believe it was a couple little birds, two Chinooks, and six or seven Blackhawks, I believe.
7: Wow, that's cool.
6: And the assault force was made up of C Squadron of Delta Force and elements of 3rd Ranger Battalion. Those were the two elements on the assault team. Again, as we mentioned earlier, two FBI HRT guys were along for the ride to make the arrest.
8: Poor data hygiene can derail AI initiatives before they begin. Here's Mark Benkauer, principal technologist for the Americas at Veeam Software.
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5: This is CBS Eye on Veterans, the weekly show that looks at life through the eyes of our military vets. And I'm Navy veteran Phil Briggs. Now we've been talking about Operation Absolute Resolve, where Delta Force and elite special operations teams recently captured and removed the president of Venezuela, Nicolas Maduro, in a covert pre-dawn mission almost straight out of Hollywood. Our guest, Jack Murphy, special forces veteran and journalist, recently wrote an article for The High Side, national security news outlet, and revealed some granular details about the mission from sources whose identity must be withheld for operational security. We talked about a rare FBI unit that works alongside special operations forces and was there for the capture of Maduro.
6: Yeah, the FBI HRT team is very interesting to me because they are, in a sense, operators. Some people would probably cringe at me using that term, but they're highly trained. They know how to do close quarter battle and hostage rescues, and they've gotten very good at what they do. If you remember the Bunker Boy story from a handful of years ago, mm-hmm. where that crazy guy kidnapped the kid and brought him in the bunker, and HRT successfully rescued the kid. So they are assaulters, you could say. They do diving, they do parachuting, all that special ops type stuff, but they are also badged FBI agents that can collect evidence, do investigations, and make arrests. And that's something that Delta Force doesn't do. By design, it doesn't do that because of some of the laws that we have, posse comitatus and so forth, about the military operating domestically, which actually brings me to a funny point. Going into a country like Mexico or Panama, Venezuela, wherever, and grabbing up a drug cartel guy is a time-honored technique that the DEA calls habeas grabis.
7: That's an actual term for it.
6: That's a nickname. It's not an official term, but it's a term that has been used in those communities for a while.
7: See, this is the stuff you get by talking to Jack Murphy. You're not going to read this in the Post. The Times doesn't have this. You gotta be with somebody that's smoked cigars and drank some bourbon with tier one guys to get these kinds of things. Is it true, you think, that they actually built a structure similar to the where he was staying in order to practice getting in and getting out and knowing, you know, your infill and your exfill technique?
6: Yes, my understanding is they did have a full-scale mock-up that was pretty detailed, and I'm not sure exactly where there's one or two places where it could have been, but suffice to say it was in the Fort Bragg area, North Carolina, where they did those rehearsals.
7: And to think somewhere out there in America is like a group of contractors and carpenters and stuff that have this super secret contract where, hey, what are you building over there? Nothing.
6: Yeah. Nothing, dude. I think a lot of those guys are actually former special ops guys themselves that get these contracts. And yeah, you're kind of right. I mean, there are these people who are cleared, like, you know, you're at least going to be limitedly read on to whatever's going on.
7: All right. Some more fun facts from this article. Talk about some of the military hardware or just, you know, what is in one of these mission sets. You'd mentioned 150 aircraft, but talk to me a little bit about like some of the tools we use just in the nature of these type of operations.
6: Oh, well, I mean, I think most people are familiar at this point from films, if nothing else. You know, these guys are jocked up with the body armor and night vision and all kinds of weaponry. But they're also going to carry all kinds of manual ballistic and explosive breaching tools. That's going to be a big thing, especially in Latin America, if you've ever been down there. There's a lot of security. There's a lot of barbed wire. There's a lot of heavy doors that you would have to get through. And as the operators came up and they cleared this structure, Maduro was in the process of trying to close the steel door on a panic room that he was trying to hide in. And that's when the Delta guys caught up with him and he was placed under arrest. Him and his wife were both placed under arrest.
7: And then, of course, the aircraft we're talking that are, you know, above just for the opening salvo of a mission like this, the aircraft, you know, are everything from what, F-22s and
6: Fighters, bombers, remotely piloted drones, all that stuff was up there. I should also mention, too, that this operation involved the deployment of a Ranger battalion, a Delta Force squadron, and a SEAL Team 6 squadron. And the SEALs hit secondary targets in Venezuela at the same time that all of this was going on. And unfortunately, I'm not totally understanding just yet what those targets were. We'll probably find out about that in the future. But they were involved.
7: Let's take a sidebar real quick and just talk about what appeared to be what a photo that Trump himself had posted to his Truth Social account of a captured Maduro in what appeared to be a DEA jacket. At what point did he get the Nike tracksuit, do you think?
6: So I think that happened once they got on the USS Iwo Jima. When the assault force came back and landed on the Iwo Jima, that was when Maduro was transferred from FBI custody to DEA custody. And I imagine that's because FBI did the op because they have a long relationship with Delta. But the indictment against Maduro is for drug trafficking. So he was turned over to the DEA, and they maintained custody of him, bringing him back to the United States.
7: Oh, okay. So there's a little more signaling going on than what we think with these pictures. You know, the DEA jacket shows that he's wanted on drug crimes. The Nike tracksuit shows, like many tracksuits through the generations, that he is a drug dealer.
6: Need some more gold chains, maybe.
7: Right, or something. Should have let him take his sleep mask off at least. I don't know what that was about, but that's,
6: it's you know, that it's interesting that that picture. I mean, Trump posted it, so I mean he had his reasons. But I'm told that Maduro has been treated as a de facto head of state. That's why they didn't put him in an orange jumpsuit, and they didn't they tried to keep him away from the news helicopters. They didn't necessarily want to do like a perp walk with him. And I've also been told that he's been video recorded almost constantly since they grabbed him up. The reason being, in case the Department of Justice or the military at any point has to refute allegations that torture was used. So they want to have, you know, irrefutable evidence.
7: All right, so it's more than just my comical take on fashion. Got it. Okay. All right. So many fascinating things in this article. This wasn't without sort of a two-way fight, though, and I hadn't heard until I'd read this article that we were hit by enemy fire.
6: Yes. I'm still finding out more about this operation and may end up writing more about it. I've been told that the number of enemy KIA during this operation is somewhere around 80. That includes, according to the Cuban government, 32 Cuban officers that were ostensibly Maduro's bodyguard, which tells you a couple of things. Obviously, there's a Cuban nexus to all of this. But furthermore, why does Maduro need Cubans to guard him? He doesn't trust his own countrymen to do that. Somebody that has popular support is, you know, going to have people from his country guarding him, right? If he was a legitimate leader. So these are questions to ask. I'm told that there were two civilian casualties. We blew up a radio tower and it fell over on a shack that, you know, some local civilians were using as a home. So, I mean, any kind of collateral damage is tragic, but I do think they tried to minimize it as best they could on this operation. As far as other engagements, I mean, one of the helicopters got shot up on the way in, but maintained, you know, it was flyable, and they continued with the mission. And then on the way out, there were more suppressive fires from airstrikes, and it sounds like the helicopters may have suppressed some enemy positions as well.
7: Which, again, speaks to what you said at the top of the interview here, is that, you know, some of the biggest heroes are not necessarily the guys kicking in doors, but it's the 160th you know, the Night Stalker's flying in. I mean, you're flying the plane. You're not, you can't even really defend yourself that well.
6: It's hard to articulate to people just like how talented those pilots are, and the things that they can do with their aircraft. You'd be amazed. I've been on them and watched them set a helicopter down on a street in the middle of Mosul, Iraq at night with telephone wires and electrical wires all around us fluttering in the rotor wash. And they're able to maneuver that aircraft just in the perfect place, get you right down, put you where you belong. I've been on little birds landing on rooftops and stuff like that. I mean, again, not trying to like make this about me. I'm just saying it's incredibly impressive what those pilots are able to do.
7: So cool. Yeah. In fact, I remember talking to the author of the book, The Making of a Night Stalker, incredible book. And even in your memoirs, I was it your memoir that talks about John Waning, or where you're sitting on the...
6: That might have been me.
7: Yeah. Yeah. You described the term for sitting on the edge of the chopper, you know, the gun ready, traveling almost like a horse.
6: Yeah, sitting on the pod of the little bird facing forward. Yeah, John Waning it.
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3: 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I'm Navy vet Phil Briggs from ConnectingVets.com. And we're rolling into the new year with a story as explosive as the fireworks on New Year's Eve. Jack Murphy, a Special Forces veteran and journalist, recently dropped an article on The High Side, national security news outlet, that gives us a behind-the-scenes look at the capture of the notorious president of Venezuela, Nicolas Maduro, by U.S. Special Operations. We'll wrap this hour with a deeper look into the mission, an interesting note about the U.S. Navy's role, and hear some important takeaways from Jack, who's personally been involved in classified missions as a Ranger and Special Forces. USS Iwo Jima. Just a little bit about that. Like, so he went from his compound and we got him and then flew to a Navy ship.
4: Right. I believe they launched from that ship also. So off the coast, and I mean, I'm not a Navy guy, but the Iwo Jima is like an amphibious strike aircraft, I think it's called, or amphibious assault craft or something. And it's one of those, it has a flat top, sort of like an aircraft carrier, but I believe they only fly helicopters and Ospreys off of it, like rotary wing aircraft. And then inside the hull of the aircraft, the Marines can take their amphibious landing craft off of it and go to shore. So yeah, again, I'm not a Navy guy, but that was the platform that they used.
3: Yeah, so cool. And I never got my surface warfare pin while I was in because I was just a lowly journalist. But I'll say that it is impressive, those kinds of ships. We've got a tool in the box for just about everything in the Navy. Shout out to the men and women of the USS Iwo Jima. You guys are awesome.
4: Yeah, especially whichever, you know, lowly private got wind of the operation and bet on, what is it, Polymarket against the Maduro regime the day before the operation. Did you see that?
3: No.
4: Yeah, somebody got on there and, you know, this one of these things where you can like bet against futures. It's like short selling, basically. And this guy, we don't know who, short sold the Maduro regime that it was going to be, hit in the next 24 hours than it was. And this guy put like 40,000 in and he drew like over $100,000 the next day. And I have no idea who that was. I'm telling a joke that, you know, I imagine some like private chipping paint on the hull of the aircraft and gets wind that this mission's taking place, sees the helicopters taking off and gets on his cell phone. It's like, bye, bye, bye.
3: That's the E4 Mafia for you, baby. That is a brilliant.
4: Would it surprise you, though, if that came out, if that was the case?
3: Not at all. That would not. As a former E4 and, you know, kind of a derelict myself, definitely not. Not surprising at all. I think it's only a matter of time before we can bet on war things on DraftKings or on, you know, FanDuel.
4: That's what they're already doing that on. Yeah, I think it's called Polymarket.
3: You're such a nerd, Jack. I love it. You know all these dark things about the internet. That is great.
4: Yeah, it's my speciality.
5: The Dark Corners of the World, featuring Jack Murphy, your host. Let's look forward a little bit now. We've talked so much about this mission and kind of behind the curtain, but it remains to be seen, you know, after we pick up Maduro, he gets brought all the way from this Venezuela Navy ship. He's in New York. He's rooming with P. Diddy or something there in a jail in Brooklyn. Trump comes out and says, we're going to run it, meaning the U.S. government. What the heck does that mean?
4: Yeah, I mean, it doesn't really mean anything, does it? You know, when we go and do these things, so often the transition plan is simply, good luck, bro. You got this, you know, and you know, we've seen how that works out. And all of our partner forces from South Vietnam to Afghanistan to Iraq and elsewhere. But I think, in my understanding of this operation is, you know, despite some of the bluster, that this operation was seen more as a policy change rather than a regime change. And now we get into a game of semantics, of course. But why I point that out is that we removed Maduro, but we left the other key leaders in Venezuela in place. We didn't remove them. And so we're hoping to create this sort of like leadership gap that will be filled with new people that are more amenable to working with the United States government. And I think that's what Marco Rubio and Donald Trump are looking for, is a sort of fresh batch of leaders in Venezuela that are willing to work with, frankly, American oil companies.
5: Mm. You know, anytime you do that, you run the risk of like, okay, you have a policy initiative and you've rolled out your military assets, you've deposed a leader. So you own the policy on paper, but you don't own the back streets in the rural heartland of this country. So what happens, as we saw in Iraq and Afghanistan, the locals can be easily turned to think that, well, now this is an anti-colonial, an anti-imperial initiative, and get out the big, bad American Westerners and fight for your right to party.
4: Yeah.
5: Do we run the risk of these, and what's the group I've heard about? Colectivos? The people that are loyalists to Maduro? Do we run the risk of them running around the street saying, look what America's trying to do to you? It's stealing our natural resources. Like, do they run this risk of this whole thing going sideways now on the back streets? Because people are like, yeah, I don't want to get ripped off by an American.
4: Yeah, no, there's definitely a risk there. And there are many Venezuelans who are understandably upset by this and upset by the instability that their government is going through right now. You know, even if everything goes according to plan, I've been told that America's reception in Venezuela is going to be icy, to say the least. There's going to be a bit of an uphill battle there. But it's also telling that there hasn't been like riots in the streets. There hasn't been like a resistance organization or insurgency kicking up in Caracas or elsewhere. You haven't seen any of that. And what can we take away from that? I mean, maybe it's that people are, you know, kind of okay with him going. You know, this is, he may have outlived his welcome. Not for me to say, but that there haven't been like widespread protest movements or whatever. It seems like maybe it's not the biggest thing over the long term. But I mean, it remains to be seen. I mean, you're right. Like, all of this could go sideways very quickly.
5: So, like, basically, if the average Venezuelan's daily life doesn't radically improve, or at least feel like it's on the road to improvement, those people that were pretty impartial or frankly disgusted by Maduro, they could easily be swayed to be like, yeah, 6 months in, a year in, life just gets even worse. They could be convinced that this whole thing was, you know, bad, and it's the dang Americans' fault.
4: Yeah, I mean, the VP was sworn in after Maduro was kidnapped, and it remains to be seen how much popular support she's going to have. But right now, she has some support. Yeah, I mean, it's a sort of transitory time for the Venezuelans, and I mean, I understand that everyone feels very nervous down there.
5: And it just kind of echoes of GWAT to me, because I'd imagine in all those cities, there was a time when they were like, yes, Saddam Hussein's gone, thank you. And then it's impossible to get your daily life done. And a year and a half later, you're like, what have you done?
4: It becomes, you know, even the people who supported you, you know, who didn't like Saddam or didn't like Maduro, but then 5 years later, they're like, why are the Americans still here? Yeah. Like, why are you still in my country? I don't get it. What are you doing here? And, you know, we can say that it's not colonialism, but if you have 100,000 American soldiers in South Vietnam or in Iraq, or if you put a lot of troops into Venezuela, that feels a hell of a lot like colonialism to the people that live there. And sometimes we don't really understand that as Americans.
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0: Tabernacle Choir and Orchestra at Temple Square present Music and the Spoken Word. Conducting today's program is Ryan Murphy, with organist Richard Elliott, and the spoken word by Derek Porter.

Today, we honor those who have gone before us, especially those who have given their lives in the service of our country. We also honor all those whose lives have touched our hearts for good. Truly, the positive impact that one person can make on the life of another can be monumental. Monuments and headstones marking a gravesite often have an engraved epitaph, forever stating a few words in memory of the deceased. Mark Twain once quoted Adam at Eve's grave, stating what might have been her epitaph.

He said, "Wheresoever she was, there was Eden." Of course, this was fiction, but the words were tender and insightful nonetheless. Looking ahead, what might our own epitaph read? Will it comment on our kind nature, our love for others, or our desire to be a peacemaker? Will it tell of our courage to stand strong when times are hard, or of our patience enduring a lengthy trial? Lloyd Newell once said, "Think of the people you most admire. Most likely it was not their accomplishments that touched your life, but their acts of kindness. Not their beauty, but their big hearts. Not their successes, but their support." He continued, "The same is true for all of us. What will be cherished is the difference we've made in others' lives. What will be valued is the love and service we've offered. Remember, a good character is the best tombstone. Those who loved you and were helped by you will remember you when forget-me-nots are withered." In a way, we each are writing our own epitaphs today. Our remembered acts may include a few things we did in life, but our lives will in large part be remembered for how we did those things. What we do matters, but how we do it matters even more. And so, we look to the past in honor of those who have taught us much through their service, sacrifice, and good acts. And at the same time, we look to the future, knowing our epitaphs are being written not only by what we are doing, but by how we are doing those things today.

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Until we meet again, may peace be with you this day and always.

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4: The security clearance process is complicated. Policies are confusing, continuous vetting is expanding, and national security professionals everywhere are asking the same thing. What does this mean for me? Whether you're applying for your first clearance or navigating new reporting requirements after years in the system, the questions aren't always easy, but the answers matter. That's why we're here. 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
5: 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Compensation questions are always relevant, and the 2026 Clearance Jobs Compensation Report arrives at a moment of uncertainty for the cleared workforce. Average compensation climbed to a record high of $126,125. Jill Hamilton, our guest today, might have to correct me if I'm wrong, but there's a lot of other factors in the compensation landscape. So to dive into all of that, I have Jill Hamilton, our content director at Clearance Jobs, on the show to chat all things 2026 compensation. Thank you, Jill, for joining us.
6: Thanks for having me. It's a big topic every year.
5: It is. I think it's a good, we usually unpack these results right after the survey drops, but I'm glad that our timing is this timing because I do think a lot of companies do annual performance reviews, not necessarily in January, but in the summer time frame. So it's a good time, regardless of, you know, where you're at, to look at your compensation. Compensation report really dives into a lot of data points. Were you anticipating higher pay when you ran the survey? I feel like we know there's a lot more candidates on the market and job seekers. Do you think there's anything that signals from that high compensation? Are there other factors beyond the current labor market?
6: I thought it was either going to stay just up a little bit. I don't know that I was anticipating a 6% jump. It went up about 7,000 year over year. And our respondents are pretty stable every year. So we had well over 11,000 respondents this past year, and they all tick the boxes of everybody kind of falls in the same camp. We're a very stable job market within national security. We don't like to rock the boat too much. So you don't really see like ginormous jumps in like Gen Z or ginormous jumps in, you know, experience levels. Everything is pretty stable. And if it grows, it like steadily grows. Like we've seen Gen Z numbers grow over the years just by tiny little increments as they break their way into the market. And so I think it's interesting to watch because when you see that number climb, you know, it's based on a really steady workforce that there's no major drivers that are in there. The only thing that was majorly changing this past year was the constant executive orders that dropped out and really did shake up. It shook up a lot, but mostly what it did is I think it shook up how people feel in the market. So it did make candidates more willing to explore. Candidates who maybe never thought of leaving their job before, especially in the federal government, are now on the market. So it is a very candidate heavy market where maybe tipping more senior level, willing to shop around and look, some of them were a little bit hesitant to actually follow through with a job offer because they thought, you know, a bird in the hand, maybe that's worth more right now. We don't actually want to rock the boat. And then you had people who are, of course, already out in the market transitioning out of the federal government. So there was a lot of shifting things this past year, even though we're still a pretty by and large stable community.
5: Well, and that's going to be interesting. You mentioned that, like, the demographic makeup. I will be curious. We were at AI Expo recently and somebody was talking about a recent OPM talk. I'm not going to remember the exact figure, but I think they were saying that only 8% of the federal workforce is less than 30. So there is, you mentioned the executive orders, a lot of the DRPs. I think a lot of that was, I said, it's like shaking, and seeing what comes out. And I think a lot of us trying to get those folks who have kind of been holding on to their jobs to let go and make room for newer workers. And now you could see if you have a lot more younger workers, maybe that's lower compensation on average, but we also know a lot of the folks who leave the federal government then come into the private sector. So if you have that experience level, and I know the report looks at that, like experience level, education, certifications. Do you find, is there one like real silver bullet when it comes to compensation that you see year after year?
6: There's a couple. I mean, I think that's one thing to think about when you're talking about performance reviews, especially for the candidates, or even if you're talking about, like, if you're a manager and you're looking at all the different components, there's a lot that goes into compensation levels. And it really does come down to, you know, there's your experience level, education levels. Even those are still important because as a contractor, those requirements for skills-based hiring haven't trickled down to the labor categories. And so your education level does earn you that higher paycheck. Then you have, like you said, the certifications. You have your clearance level where you're being paid for your skill and for meeting that labor category. But the reality is when it's harder to find a top secret candidate with your experience level, you're going to have to be paid more in order to be retained. And so those are just facts. So the reality is a top secret clearance does earn on average more than a secret clearance. Now, you know, you could easily get a good high paying job with a secret clearance, but there are but a lot of times a top secret clearance just does pay more. Or if you get a full scope poly, even more, that bumps it up even higher because they're just harder to find and it's a longer process that you have to go through. Location is a big driver. So that is something, while all our top locations, there's over 10 locations that pay, more locations pay six-figure salaries, but these are where the major hubs are, where they have the six-figure salaries. But then you do see key locations like Colorado, California, the DC, Maryland, Virginia triad here, you know, it does typically pay a lot higher than, you know, your Florida, Texas, Alabama, North Carolina, some of those other ones, but you still see a six-figure salary. These are obviously on average. So a lot of factors go into that, but your location is a big driver. So it's something to keep in mind, especially for those who are transitioning out of the military or trying to look for a place to live. You should enjoy where you live. But when you do look at jobs, you do have to keep in mind location is a big factor in that, along with all those other different components. And so cost of living is higher in certain places. So that does drive that compensation up.
5: I love the compensation data because, right, we splice and dice it out a lot of different ways, right? So we're reaping the benefits. Our next white paper is also military compensation, looking at that. So I did appreciate that it broke down the regions. My Midwestern region is never top, but man, our housing prices, people, you can really get a lot of square footage for the dollar. But it is like, it does, there are different factors. And then what job market is out there? I think we look at those regions, but we know Wright-Patterson is doing a lot of hiring. A lot of it is timing, contract awards, location. There's different factors that weigh into like the compensation you can get. And that's why we sometimes see these outlier states or locations. Well, and it's because if they have a real hiring effort, they're able to pay for that. I wanted to talk about the willing to change jobs figure because it's something we track every year. I thought it was actually down a little bit, but I might be misremembering that 78% were willing to change jobs. That's typically been 80 or above. So not like a big thing, but we've been doing this report so long that I feel like sometimes small changes are big movements. So even that tiny, like, it is obviously a very mobile workforce, right? And that's just a more like, would you take a job for the right opportunity? Probably everyone should say yes to that. But there is a little bit more hesitancy to move right now than there has been while still being pretty open to mobility. Were there any other insights you saw on like kind of job mobility, willing to change jobs, that factor?
6: Yeah, I think some of the things that just stand out, you know, some of them are career change, you know, that they're looking for, like 24% reason for making a change in the next year, career change. But that's pretty huge. And some of that can also be even going from federal to contractor. That's a huge career change. Depending upon where you sit in the federal government, I've said a lot this past year that some candidates making this move coming out of the federal government going into private sector is actually almost like a military transition for them, that they haven't really been equipped to make that transition. We put a lot into military members coming out of the military and how to make that transition, how to translate what you did and all those things. And a lot of times for people coming out of the federal government, there does need to be a bit of a translation from what you did because you have a language that you speak. And, you know, I still riff on somebody in my life for like, you know, they do two spaces. I mean, lots of people do two spaces. Lawyers do two spaces after every period. But I'm like, not, he's like, it always has to be there, the two spaces anyway. But I'm just saying there are certain things that, you know, have to be translated or look at your time because it is a time of service. And some people went into it thinking, I'm going to be there for 20 to 30 years, just like a military member. That was the approach. And when that changes and the ground shifts beneath you and you have to figure out a different way, I think it came up on a lot of people this year unexpectedly. And so giving a lot of grace for people when you're interviewing or just like we would want to give to military members, because this is public service. And so, yeah, I think that's one of the things that I've seen. It was interesting to look at the reasons why compensation went up or down, with whether some people took a decrease where they changed jobs because they had to take a lower paying job this past year. Because again, life was pretty unexpected. And it did hit contractors as well. You know, contracts that were solid, you know, maybe shifted gears this year and people had to pivot and the period of performance ended sooner than they thought it would, or it wasn't renewed. They didn't get the option year extended. So a lot of those things that used to feel very, very stable, you just have to be a little more agile and willing to jump around, you know, and shift gears and move into other things and try new things and grow your expertise so that you can stay relevant and you can stay moving forward and keep that compensation climbing. Even if you took a little bit of a step back, it's like, you know, it's like in a weight loss program, you know, when you step on the scale, 1 week you're up a couple pounds, next week you go down five, you know, like sometimes when you're trying to build your...
5: Bringing this real life. So I haven't owned a scale in like 20 years, Jill, and I got just a shout out to DHI Group. Our healthcare benefits are solid, but I got some email and it was like, sign up for our program so you can get a free scale. And I was like, what are you trying to tell me about my life, United Health Group? Do I look like I need a scale? What is going on with the emails?
6: But biological feedback is what I say. You know, it's just feedback. It's not your value. Same with your compensation. It's just sometimes feedback. Sometimes it's the state of the market. Sometimes, you know, it's the salt intake that we had, and that's just the water retention the next day. You know, it's just all feedback.
5: I felt judged, but it does tie into, I wanted to talk about like benefits outside of compensation, because I think we ask about that in the report too, right? What are some of the things that would drive you? I do feel like it used to be like flexibility, remote work, things like that. I would sense that the market is kind of pushing back on that, but kind of outside of compensation, what are some of those climate, you know, questions or feedback that you got on outside benefits or other things?
6: Well, aside from benefits, we do ask from like what would increase employee happiness, particularly, and which does tie into that, because you're right, remote work is always a key driver. And then people who said they actually had remote work options did, of course, decrease this last year with all the return to office mandates that happened, which would impact primarily government, but also impacted contractors, especially as they're supporting government clients. But yeah, higher compensation, you're right, always is the biggest driver. But trainings and certifications, meaningful work, which is a really, you know, a lot of people say meaningful work, and that is really important. And so highlighting the mission of what national security work is for the workforce is really important to do so they understand where they fit within the ecosystem. I think sometimes it can just be like, yeah, we all show up, we just got to get our work done and do that. But when we take the meaning out of it behind what we do, it can really decrease employee happiness. So communicating that is important. Obviously, the flexible work schedules and better work-life balance typically comes up a lot too. And I think if you can't give remote options or a hybrid even, I think understanding people's work-life balance and, you know, the vacation days and supporting them that way, you know, obviously you want your health to be supported. So that could come up with the work-life balance, the hours to be able to just go to the doctor's office or to get things done that you need. It's a very fast paced world out there. And so especially in some of those locations that are the flow, I live in Northern Virginia, the flow of the traffic, the flow of life, it's very fast paced and it's very full. And so giving your employees that space to be able to try to come close to getting it all done, which you can't, but you can try and feel less of a failure. You know, I think that can go a long way to help them feel supported and feel like their company has got their back.
5: And it will be interesting to see. I feel like, you know, at the very beginning of kind of all of this federal workforce reorganization, there was a strong push to the rigidity in the process. But I think over time, as you see, you know, different federal managers come into the helm, we've seen like hopefully a little bit more opening in terms of flexibility. Because to your point, like simple things like an hour, being able to go into the office an hour or two later and flex your hours just a small amount can, as you know, in the Northern Virginia area, have such a big difference on your commute. And I think at the very beginning, the feedback I feel like I heard organically was a lot of people didn't have that flexibility. But to your point of like, if you compensation and flexibility are key drivers, so for employers hiring, that's key. And we know for candidates looking, that's a kind of one of the factors that they hope to find in an employer.
6: Yeah, for sure.
5: And then the other key area is kind of that skill set, right? So IT, engineering, tech salaries, which we drill into more in future reports, but we've typically seen kind of those skills be critical ones when it comes to compensation. Kind of what other job category based comp data stood out? Are there certain engineering, IT across the board? Like what's kind of the skill sets? And do you think candidates are starting to level up their skills, add in IT skills, certifications to help bump that compensation as well?
6: Yeah, no, I mean, engineering typically takes the highest. And when you put the two together, I mean, I've looked at different ways to level up your compensation, especially in IT and engineering, where you'll see it the most based on what role you fill. There's the typical path of just going through the experience levels, and experience is a big driver in compensation. Once you get past the 5 years of experience mark and you have your baseline certifications you have to have for the DoD 8140, I think it's called, in order to meet those qualifications, then you could add a master's on there. You do see education. If you put a master's on there, a graduate level degree, it will bump it up. But you also see that by getting another 5 years of experience. So, I mean, you can have the, what I call like the triple threat, which is the experience when you get there. Like when you get about over 10 years experience and you can add on high level certifications plus a graduate degree, it really drives. I mean, we're talking $40,000 to $50,000 compensation differences when we look at the numbers. I mean, it is a big differentiator. And that's without even like splicing apart whether or not you have a top secret versus a secret. You know, like there are a lot of different ways to splice and dice that data. But if you're not technical, we do see business degrees. I mean, I'm a business degree here myself, you know. I really do think, yes, the AI skills, we want them. And we also want the people who know how to use them. And I think the business majors, the people with those types of the soft, like, not that you don't have soft skills if you're in IT and engineering. A lot of you do. That's fantastic. But, you know, with a business major, every contract needs somebody who's a lawyer. They need the contracts support personnel. They need the program managers, the project managers. And those are hard positions sometimes. I talk to a lot of candidates out in the field, and it's harder sometimes as a candidate to break in as a project manager, because sometimes those can be, people like to promote from within. They like to say, this one has technical experience, so then now we're going to elevate them to be the project manager for this new contract. And I understand that too, but I think just get your resume out there for the project manager positions and just keep knocking on doors, because it is a good paying position if you can make that right connection and network and do things that to get connected. There are some great positions out there, especially for project and program managers. Those are also super high paying. So, and of course, the intelligence community, you know, you have a lot of security office work. There's a lot of different ways to break out in the field. There's just a lot of different roles. I tell people, whatever you do that needs a security clearance for, I mean, you could be a top secret chef. You might not be at like a 5-star restaurant. That's not probably it.
5: Hey, don't be hating on those dining halls. I'll eat at the CIA any day if you invite me. Or the general officers, like, oh, the dining. I mean, they got the nice plates. It pays to reach the higher echelon sometimes. You get a nice meal out of it. No, I love it. We always talk about like data trumps conjecture. So I feel like the compensation report gives you data that you can use, that you can drive into those salary negotiations that are coming up. Parting question, Jill, like if you had to summarize the mood of the cleared workforce in one word or phrase based on the data of this year, kind of what would be your parting word or phrase?
6: I would think my first word that came to mind was wary. I do think we're a bit wary. Like this past year, there's a little PTSD for some people of just how, and I'm not trying to take that word lightly. I do think it was probably a disconcerting year, but we're a resilient bunch. The national security workforce is resilient. They're a bunch of fighters, and they're going to keep fighting and powering through, supporting the mission. And even if, you know, you should be watchful. Watchful might be better than wary. So let's be watchful, be resilient, and, you know, keep doing the good work that you're doing. So it's important work, no matter how shaky it all feels, but you got to be agile and like know where to go to the next one, you know, so watchful.
5: I like it. I think wary, watchful, and resilient. Yeah, you get to. I said word or phrase, so, you know, I gave you some flexibility there. So, well, thank you, Jill Hamilton, Content Director, Clearance Jobs. Check out the Clearance Jobs Compensation Report. Great data, great information, and more data rolling out over the next few months. So be sure to visit all of our news and content over at clearancejobs.com.
0: Good morning, good afternoon, and good evening. Hi, I'm John Berry of Berry & Berry PLLC. I'm a security clearance lawyer, and I'm here today with Lindy Kaiser talking about the unique security clearance issues facing federal employees. Federal employees, as opposed to contractors, face a lot of different issues with their security clearance, and there are a lot of different procedures and other types of things that apply to a federal employee that don't apply to those, you know, working in the private sector with a clearance. And there's a lot of different unique issues, not only just to federal employees, but where they work, because each agency has a slightly different practice.
5: Yeah, can you speak to that a little bit? Because I think folks sometimes are surprised to know that contractors and federal employees really face a very different scenario when it comes to navigating any issues with clearances. Why is that? I don't understand that.
0: I don't understand it either. I mean, a lot of times people with clearance issues in the private sector, especially your general, maybe DOD sort of thing, or DHS, maybe okay, well, everything is being processed, you know, generally speaking. You know, they're not like briefed off and everything else. But what happens with federal employees, and this is more like in the last 5 years, where they've gotten really strict with leave. I mean, we used to have situations where federal employees would be on paid leave while a security clearance issue was resolved. And obviously, that was a cost to the government. But, you know, as I look at it, that was a fair cost because they took forever to process these cases, you know, but they took that away. So a lot of times what you see now is federal employees, if they have a security clearance issue, they get a notice that, hi, your clearance is suspended. We're going to look into it. And either on the same day or maybe 3 days later, they'll get a notice saying, hi, we're going to propose your indefinite suspension without pay because you don't have an active clearance right now. Thank you very much. And so people come to me and like, what can we do about this proposed indefinite suspension? Well, we get due process and then we're more than likely to lose because there's really not much you can do unless the federal employer has uncleared work. And that's a rarity, or at least if they do, they will say they don't, you know, and so that person is left, you know, I'll give you an example, DHS. You know, they could literally be waiting for a hearing for a year. They're not getting paid. They technically still encumber the position, and they can't really leave because if they want to be stay in the cleared community, they got to wait and see what happens with their clearance instead of like resign and then try again. I mean, some people have done that, been successful, but it's just really difficult for federal employees. I mean, everyone, there's this myth that federal employees have the world and can do everything and never get fired. But really, and for security clearances, I think they have it worse off.
5: Yeah, the indefinite suspension, I have heard of that before. What are steps that folks can take if they get that notice? Do most of them go through the wickets of trying to, you know, appeal the denial and all of that and then get the clearance back? Do some of them just cut and run? And does that leave you in a loss of jurisdiction status? And I feel like I have heard from those folks, and then they'll contact me like 2 years later. Hey, I decided I want to go back. What are their options then?
0: Yeah, I mean, people do all sorts of things. Like sometimes if they get legal advice, you know, they get a frank discussion about whether or not, I mean, what do they want to do? Do they want to fight this or, you know, and remain in an unpaid status? Or do they want to just call it a day, resign? It wouldn't necessarily be a resignation and termination. It, you know, there's been no action on their employment side posed. I mean, they have had their clearance suspended. So they would have to note that. Their clearance would, for most agencies, would not be adjudicated. So it would be loss of jurisdiction. A lot of those folks sometimes go to the private sector, uncleared community for a couple of years and then come back and try again. That has been somewhat successful if you wait enough time. But if the people want to fight it, you know, I tell them, okay, first off, maybe think about whether or not you want to spend on a lawyer to respond. I mean, a lot of times I say invest your funds in getting legal defense on the appeal. I mean, I represent people in the indefinite suspensions too. I mean, people like to be represented in those things, but you can't always get them uncleared work. And when you can't get them uncleared work, you get due process. But the problem is there's really nothing you can appeal to the Merit Systems Protection Board. I mean, you can say they didn't give you full process, but the MSPB's rarely, maybe once every 15 years, rule in your favor. I find out what their game plan is first before I advise them. A lot of times, you know, if it's something simple and it looks like they can get past the hurdle, okay, let's get through the proposed indefinite suspension. You're going to be on indefinite suspension for a little while without pay. Look at outside employment. We will notify them about outside employment. You can work while we wait until we have a day so we can have a personal appearance after we've done the written response. And so that's generally what most folks do. I mean, some agencies it really just depends on the agency how quickly you can get through the process.
5: So talk about, you mentioned Merit Systems Protection Board. What is their role in this? They don't have any role in the security clearance process, right? There's been a hard like understanding about that.
0: They used to. I used to be able to make arguments until they locked that down about 10 or 12 years ago. I mean, you have to have due process. And that's not really hard to do. You know, here's your notice. Here is an opportunity to argue against it with the deciding official. Here's the information that's relied upon. You won't get much, maybe just the notice saying your clearance was suspended. And after you get a decision, if it's adverse, which it's almost certainly going to be because you don't have an active clearance, you have the legal right to go to the Merit Systems Protection Board in many cases, which hears appeals for these types of lengthy suspensions. But the problem is they won't overturn a national security decision, and that's not how they'll look at it. They'll look at it as like a loss of condition of your employment. And so you're just not going to win. But a lot of people think, I'll just appeal to the MSPB, and a lot of people will. Some lawyers will take it, maybe if they're not as familiar with the national security issues. And it's just, you're going to spend likely a fair amount of money and not get the result you want. It's better to focus, if you want to, on the clearance suspension and trying to overturn that.
5: Because then if you get the clearance suspension overturned, then the employment issues have resolved themselves already and trickles down. Or you can be like, screw you, federal government, I'm going to the private sector and take your clearance with you, right? So win-win.
0: Yeah, no, it's win-win. They have a very limited amount of time to restore you once your clearance is given a green light. So most folks end up challenging it and then working outside employment if they need.
5: Sounds like the best path to take in a bad path.
0: Like I said, some agencies are, you know, it can take years or it can take months. It really just depends on where you're at.
5: I think that was the most depressing episode. So good to conclude on that. You got anything else on that one? I got nothing on federal employment.
0: You can always rebound generally, unless the security issue is the worst thing in the world. Given enough time and, you know, working yourself back, you can get cleared again. it's unfortunate to deal with a lot of these things when they hit you, but give it a year or two and things will be okay.
5: Oh, that was the optimistic closure I needed, John. Thank you.
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0: My name is Luis Fonsi. A lot of people don't know enough about Alzheimer's and dementias. We've seen it in movies, we all know somebody, but there's a lot of information that people still don't know. I'm personally still learning so much about it. I would say to those people who have loved ones who are going through it, don't be afraid to ask questions. Don't be afraid to get help. Don't be afraid to put it out in the open, because it will be better for them and for their loved ones.
1: Con la certeza que respiro, te amaré.
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3: 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Nights and weekends, we air Washington Nationals, Capitals, and Wizards, and the Navy Midshipmen. 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
4: From ABC News, I'm Brian Clark. President Trump says a deal to end the war with Iran's largely been negotiated but is not done. ABC's Alex Brochet says there are many questions for the president, who is under some pressure.
5: They want to settle so badly.
6: What's unclear is if this agreement includes a deal on uranium enrichment, missiles, or nuclear dust. It's been 2 months since Trump vowed to obliterate Iran's power plants within 48 hours if Iran didn't fully open the Strait of Hormuz. The strait is still closed and the cost is hitting home with gas prices soaring. But Trump insists that pain will be short-lived.
5: By the way, the oil prices are going to tumble as soon as I finish up with Iran.
6: But it's not just gas at the pump. Food and airfare are also surging because of the war.
4: And a source familiar with the situation tells ABC News there's serious concern and disappointment in Israel towards a potential deal. The man who opened fire outside of a White House security checkpoint Saturday was shot and killed by officers who returned fire. And ABC's Selena Wang says there's more information about the man's past encounters with law enforcement regarding the White House.
7: He encountered law enforcement in June 2025 for blocking a point of entry at the White House. He was detained and involuntarily committed for a mental evaluation. 1 month later, he was arrested after he attempted to enter a White House checkpoint, telling officers he was Jesus Christ and that he wanted to get arrested.
4: A state of emergency in Orange County, California, as crews work to cool a damaged storage tank with a dangerous chemical inside. County Fire Captain Wei Hao Wong.
8: Chemists, scientists, we're all working around the clock trying to find the best solution.
4: And fears of an explosion led to more than 50,000 evacuations. Ju Poi found a spot for her family in a shelter.
9: We are the last family allowed to come in at that point. It was like a 10:30 or 11 o'clock in the morning, so we're so lucky.
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12: 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I'm Edward Siegel, author of Crisis Ahead and the Crisis Casebook. 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Communication risk management tracks changes in public sentiment, the concerns of employees, and online conversations long before problems can turn into headlines. 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
17: Today I'm delighted and honored, actually, to have Jen Sabata, a leader for guiding innovative and emerging technologies to high growth and for helping mission-focused organizations adopt capabilities that strengthen national security and public sector. Jen has earned a reputation for bridging worlds that don't always move at the same speed emerging technology and government missions needs, while staying grounded and having a people-first leadership approach. Jen, first off, it's wonderful to have you here. Thank you for joining us.
18: Thank you so much for the invitation. I'm really looking forward to our conversation today.
17: So, Jen, you know, you began your career in the military. An environment where mission clarity and teamwork are definitely essential. What drew you to serve? What was the call that gave you the passion to join the military and then stay in for several years?
18: You know, it's a story that most people don't believe or understand because I did spend 25 years in the military, but it actually started with high school sports. And the reason why I start there is that I wanted to play sports in college. And I knew I wanted to play sports in college, but I wasn't quite sure where I wanted to play. And the service academies, West Point and the Air Force Academy, were two universities out of the several universities that offered me a scholarship. And I went and visited both of them. I thought they were both really interesting, but I had no experience with the military at all. My grandfathers were both doctors in World War II. I had an uncle that was in Vietnam. And other than that, I had no one else in my family that had ever been in the military. And so when I was trying to make my decision of where I was going to go, my dad and I sat at the kitchen table. And he laid all of my opportunities out, all of my scholarships out on the table. And he looked at me and he said, Jen, if you don't go to a service academy, you'll never know what you missed. And you can never go back. But if you don't like it, you can always leave and take one of your other scholarships or go to a different school and pick up another opportunity. And so to me, at the time, I said, you know what? It's a free education. If I don't want to play basketball after a year, I don't lose my scholarship. If I get hurt, I don't lose my scholarship. If it's just not for me, I don't lose my scholarship. So yeah, I think this is where I want to go. So I went to the Air Force Academy, and it was not easy. It was the first time that I had been challenged physically, emotionally, mentally, spiritually. And to me, it instilled something in me that made me think beyond myself. And, you know, as a high school kid and as a teenager, oftentimes we're very focused on ourselves. And so it opened up an entire new environment for me and a different way of living, believing, thinking, and serving. And so I thought, well, you know what? I really enjoy this. I want to serve, but I thought I was going to serve for 5 years and be done once my commitment was up. But over time, that desire to continue to do better and to continue to make a difference and to be able to enable others to make a difference just continued to grow. And that's what led me to where I am today, you know, 25 years in the military and then an additional almost 7 years in the private sector, still supporting the public sector. And it's because of my desire to make our government even better and the nation and the world even a better place to live.
19: Military leadership teaches you to prioritize both the mission success and the well-being of your people, especially on the battlefield. How do those lessons continue to influence you, how you lead today in private sector?
18: You know, it's always interesting when people try to make a comparison between being in the military and being in the private sector and how different they are, how vastly different they are is how often people put it. And oftentimes people have a stigma that people don't transition well from the military into the private sector because of the nuances of being in the government. I, on the other hand, would say, like you say, it said, it is not that different, that you still are driven by the same basic principles of leadership, people first, treating people with kindness, but also understanding their need, understanding how they need to grow, being able to talk to them about growth, having the hard conversations. Those are all skills that I learned in the military and that I apply to today. A leader, a manager, they're very similar. A manager may be, you know, doing a little bit more button pushing or pencil pushing numbers, but in reality, if you add that personal feeling and that personal connection to it and understanding where people come from, you now have turned a manager into a leader. And that is where I like to reside, in understanding where people are coming from, trying to empower them to be the best that they can be, and then enable them to do that with minimal oversight and guidance from me.
19: Something that is a little bit unique, though, Jen, is that you, when after you left the military service, you built a career around helping innovative small startup companies succeed in public sector and the national security space. There's very few people with your background that have the leadership position that you own. What did you learn about translating mission need to these new innovative technology solutions and you know, change in government in general sometimes happens slow, but technology, the clock speed of technology is much faster now than it ever has been before.
18: I think we're seeing accelerate even as we're speaking. You know, things are moving faster and faster and faster. I think the hard part is that some people who are in these innovative companies don't know how to match the speed of government. And so teaching them about outcomes, and that it's not about forcing your technology into their organization. It's about how you solve their problems and how you get to the outcomes that the government wants. And lo and behold, when you're able to show the value that you bring, not just that a technology that you want to sell, the government is so much faster at adoption. They will take chances. They will do proofs of value. They'll give you research money. They will do all sorts of things to bend over backwards before you even get to a contract or get to a program of record, which so many people think is the key, the golden key to success. And so starting from that use case, the problem, and how you add value are really what makes the difference and sets those young emerging technology companies apart.
19: So you do it by creating a vision, telling a story. I mean, that was a very vivid answer. So there must be a trick to this.
18: So one of the things that I usually do is when you come to a new company is you

0: to run this company and be in this company as opposed to the thing that you're actually building and trying to solve. And so when you start from that place of value and that drive, you can create all sorts of stories, and then you ask questions. It's all about asking your customer, and that's usually the government customer, questions. What are your pain points? What is your biggest challenge? What frustrates you on a day-to-day basis? What do you wish you have? What are the things that drive you crazy about people who are selling to you in the government? You know, so there's a list of questions, and many of them that continue to grow as you get answers, and then you build the next question. It's sort of like the five whys. Why are you doing this? Why are you doing this? Why are you doing this? Why are, you know, five times over and over and over again to get to the point where you get to the true meat of the reason for what they are doing and what they need.
1: So you've, on the other side of the equation, you also have really developed a reputation where you've identified really up and coming technologies. Matter of fact, I should buy stock based on where you're going. From an AI enabled analytics to autonomous capabilities that can support national security missions. Those are, you know, trajectories that normally don't naturally come together, but you seem to have really a good signal that tells you where and where this innovation is needed and how it can be applied. So tell me a little bit about how you identify technologies to help in these kind of circumstances.
0: So I have sort of two different things that go on. One is I love science fiction and I love to read. And so sometimes your brain starts to get a little excited when you read something in a story and you think to yourself, huh, how could that be applied in the real world today? So for example, there's a book called Burn In, and it is written by two very well-known defense tech storytellers. And when you read their book, it talks about robots and how they help society and sort of what happens when things happen in the book. I won't tell you exactly what happens in the book. But when you start to think about it, you start to think about, well, how could that actually help change the world? And now we look at today and we have companies that like Figure and others that are building humanoid robots that are actually able to do things. And so when you shift science fiction, or I'll say sort of, you know, ficant is what they call it, like fictional intelligence. When you shift that to use cases that are talked about in the government, you put a different spin on the technology. I think the same thing when you look at quantum is another example. Quantum technology is something that people are like, oh, it is never going to get here, or it's like 30 years away. But when you bring it down to its smallest levels, and you look at what are the problems you're trying to solve? Hey, I'm trying to solve for GPS denied environments. Like, how do we navigate? We have the Ukraine, we've got Israel and Iran, and GPS denial and spoofing and jamming going all over the place. How do you solve for a very small problem with a technology that doesn't have to have a huge capability, but a very narrow scope? And start with that narrow scope and gently over time build on that capability to get you to an enterprise type of capability. And so you don't have to solve it all at one time, but you have to think about how can you use things differently.
1: I'm speaking with Jen Sovada. After break, we'll talk about leading through change and innovation in a high stakes environment. 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I'm Aileen Black.
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3: As AI use across the federal government is surging, John Sork, Director of Federal Sales at Abnormal AI, says focusing on more targeted use cases is more important than ever.
4: We see a lot of the more successful use cases across the government really focused on limited use AI and AI use cases that are defensive in nature. But the use case for every AI project should be very limited and easy to understand the use case of what the government is trying to achieve.
3: Listen to the full interview on federalnewsnetwork.com.

0: 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Attackers aren't breaking in anymore. 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Phishing, business email compromise, account takeovers, they look legitimate and they slip past traditional security every day. 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No rules to manage, no signatures to update. Just protection that adapts as fast as the threat. Protect humans with behavioral AI. 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
5: Welcome back to Leaders and Legend in Government on Federal News Network. I'm Aileen Black, and today I'm talking with Jen Sabata. Jen, government agencies are especially under pressure right now to modernize while maintaining security and reliability. The push for AI is over the top right now, in particular with this administration, which I might want to add for some good reasons. But how do you help organizations adopt AI and autonomous capabilities without losing trust, accountability, or mission assurance?
6: This is something that everybody is facing right now because AI is everywhere and everybody thinks you can put AI in anything. One of the things that has come out of the World Economic Forum this year was Julie Sweet, who is the CEO of Accenture. And she talked about human in the lead rather than human in the loop. Human in the lead. And I think it's a really good example of how we should be thinking about artificial intelligence, especially as we build strategies and we're trying to minimize risk and increase trust. And the idea is that if you modernize and you shift to this idea that humans are in the lead and are really putting the foundation down for AI, then AI will be built and developed with the processes in place in order to have that risk mitigation, the trust factors involved, and understanding that it's not about the human being in that loop. And every once in a while, it comes around in the loop, but it's always there doing the push and pull with AI. If we don't have trust in AI, then the technologies that we're building become meaningless. If we are unable to accept risk, then those technologies also become meaningless. And so we have to have the balance between the trust and that risk in order to be able to drive the innovation forward.
5: You know, when I look at AI tools, I look at them that they're a tool that needs to be leveraged. They're not necessarily the answer. Like Julie said, you know, the human in the lead. Do you find that most people are thinking that AI is the answer versus how to leverage? And if you do agree with that, how do you help guide them to understand that, you know, AI is a tool. It can make mistakes. It's the human that needs to use it correctly.
6: I think there's two camps. I think there's the camp that says AI is the answer to everything. And then there's the camp that says AI can't be trusted and should be used for nothing. Especially in government, I think we have sort of the entire spectrum for what that is. And when we're looking at the camp that says, hey, AI should be used for everything, I would say, I don't agree. Like, do we want machines to make those decisions that are based on values, morals, and ethics? Probably not, especially when you're talking about doing bombing or having cyber attacks. Do you want a cyber attack to happen just because an AI determined that one small intrusion warranted an entire takedown of a country's power grid? Probably not. But on the other side, you have those that say, no way, no how, I don't want AI involved in anything. And you have to tell them that without AI, we lose knowledge, because AI has the ability to pull knowledge together. It has the ability to assess. We have the ability to really evaluate based on that assessment. And that's where we come into place. But why should we be the ones doing the assessments and pulling all the information together and doing that quantitative work when we should be doing the qualitative work? So we need to move away from the what is happening to the why it's happening and what's next.
5: I've read several reports that showed, especially in battlefield decisions, the leverage that was very positive about using an AI tool was its ability to be able to do a broad search and be able to do it in a very speedy manner and provide the information that's needed for that analysis. How do you explain to users as they're looking at adopting this, how to put that equation in, that risk assessment on when you use that AI and when you rely on it?
6: What I would tell people or ask people is, have you done a Google search lately or a Bing search or whatever your search tool is? And they'll say, of course, I do it every day. And you say, well, have you noticed that your responses have changed as to what you get in your search results? And they'll say, well, you know, sometimes I notice they're better. Sometimes there's like a paragraph or information at the beginning that might be a little bit longer. I said, that's all AI. You use AI in everyday environment. You use AI to help you with the decisions that you make day to day, like what restaurant you're going to go to or how you should repair your toilet that the plumbing is broken. It's all based on AI. And as you said, it pulls the information together. It helps to you so that you don't have to know the exact words. How many of us remember when you had to put quotes around your search engine when you were doing initial searches on the internet in order to get a Boolean versus serial versus, you know, all the different types of logical searches that were out there? And so for people to be able to understand the risk, they also have to understand how it's already used in day-to-day living and how they think about risk for their day-to-day lives. And when they start to think about it in that perspective, they have a different view of AI in their work environment. And they now see it as something that enables them to be better at what they're doing and enables them, like you said, to have more information and to have a better way to evaluate what is going on.
5: You've worked across startups, across different government and mission communities. Sometimes it's difficult, especially in the government, to be able to evaluate and get started on risk just because of the nature of the beast. How do you align both stakeholders and other people in the community that have to lean into that adoption and to apply it? How do you, evaluate that and execute?
6: I think the first thing you need to know is what the role is of every stakeholder that is out there. If I use what I do today in operational technology is a very complex type of technology. It's protecting all of those cyber physical systems, all your valves, your knobs, making sure that the chlorine in your water, that the chlorine valve opens long enough so that your water is safe enough to drink and that it closes when it shouldn't so you don't get chlorine burns. Or that your power grid stays on. But when you think about who actually runs an OT network, there's the OT specialist who is like a cybersecurity specialist. There's a plant manager who makes sure that the lights stay on and that all the things are running. You have usually IT people who are different from OT because IT cares about reliability. Then you have leadership. And oh, by the way, you may even have like safety people. So for example, if you're looking at somebody who runs a port system or a bridges and tunnel system, they are concerned about the safety of the people on the roads and in those environments. And so understanding first what those roles are and then understanding what they care about helps you to identify what risks matter to them and how you describe what you can do to mitigate the risks across the board with your technology for each of those individual use cases, responsibilities, and drive them together to understand what the ultimate mission is that they're trying to work towards. And once you're able to bring them together, then you're able to identify how to mitigate the risks across the board.
5: And I'm going to pull this back a little bit. And I want to look at leaders today. And it's a very complex time to be a leader, especially when you're applying new technology. But leaders need to be decisive and make a decision quickly because things are moving so quick. But at the same time, extremely empathetic. How do you maintain that balance when the stakes are so high and timelines are so compressed?
6: It's a really hard thing to do. Sometimes you have to go with your gut. You know, there's the leadership gut that's always out there is the, oh, does this feel right? I'm not sure. If it doesn't feel right, it's probably not the right decision. The other thing is that leaders don't make a decision based on the information that they just received 2 minutes ago. There's been a collective of information that they have been gathering. Maybe they've acknowledged that they were gathering it, or maybe they don't acknowledge they were gathering it because they didn't realize it was important at the time. But as you are a leader, you start to put things together that help you to create a rubric for how you make decisions, but then also enables you to know who you can trust, who you can rely on. And as I always say, is you always have the option to phone a friend, whether it's the person that you work with or somebody that is a mentor of yours. And making a decision doesn't happen in a vacuum. It happens through information, data, and data gathering. It happens through conversations with people. It happens with what's happened historically and what the outcomes are. And then finally, what are the consequences when you look at all of the different ways that this could end up, and putting that all together to create the decision that you make.
5: I'm speaking with Jen Sabata. After the break, we'll explore resilience, culture, and how personal experiences shape leadership. 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I'm Aileen Black.
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5: 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I'm Elaine Black, and today my guest is Jen Sabata. Jen, leadership roles in national security emerging technology are extremely demanding, never more than today. As a mom, as well as a leader, how has parenthood shaped the way you think about priorities and perspective? I know it's changed the way that I lead people. Not that I treat them like kids, but it's given me a greater appreciation. What about you?
6: Yeah, there's a couple different things. I would agree with you that it's changed my perspective. My kids are older now. They're both in high school, but I still feel an obligation to be a mother and to be present. I think that the idea of work-life balance is a fallacy. It doesn't exist. We in reality make choices. What's important in the moment? It could be what's important this year, this month, this week, this minute. But you decide at that time what is more important. You set boundaries on both your kids and on your work, because your kids have to have boundaries just as much as work has to have boundaries. And sometimes I think people forget that. They let their kids run all over them, when in reality, kids have to have boundaries too. And they like boundaries, just like work likes a boundary. You know, the CEO that calls you at 4 o'clock on a Sunday afternoon just because they want to talk, you have to tell them, like, sorry, I'm with my kids today. I can talk to you in 3 or 4 hours. And guess what? They don't actually call you because they just picked up the phone because they didn't have anything else to do. So that's one thing, is that you have to figure out where the mix is based on the time and day. The other one is, I think it's made me more empathetic. It's made me more empathetic for the people who work for me, who have kids, and who don't have kids. Because we often forget about the people that are single or that are, you know, married without kids, that they have challenges just like the rest of us. It may be a pet, it may be a parent, or it may be just that they've got other things going on in their lives that are just as challenging. So we have to be able to look at everyone, treat them as unique, treat them as people who matter and that are part of your team, just like your family's a part of your team.
5: Have you already had any leaders in your past that really either taught you how not to behave or how not to set boundaries, or, you know, vice versa, that really have set, you know, the kind of leader that you are today?
6: I think that there's a couple. On the good side, there are the people that listen. And I find that sometimes listening and active listening is a very challenging thing to do. And I talk to a lot of young people that I mentor, people that work for me, about listening. They go into a meeting and they think they have to talk in order to feel like they're smart. And I use the acronym WAIT. Why am I talking? And I say, sometimes you have to wait, and it has to be an uncomfortable wait in order to get to the meat of what you're saying. And so having leaders that have taught me that has been very valuable. The other thing I would say is that people who don't respect your time. I've had leaders who don't respect your time. They show up late to meetings, or they don't show up at all, and they don't cancel. They call you at all hours of the day or night, regardless of whether or not the world is on fire. I mean, after being in the military and actually supporting combat operations and being in intelligence and protecting people's lives, when somebody calls me just because they want to know if I've worked on the briefing that's due in 5 days, is not important to me. And they need to be able to discern when there's a life issue and when there's just a nice to have. And so that's given me perspective on how to lead and showing both sides of where leaders that I've worked with are good and bad.
5: You brought up mentorship a few moments ago. You know, I think as a woman leader, it's extremely important to be a mentor. How do you choose, or how do you work with mentors, or do you have a mentor program that you work with? Tell us a little bit about that.
6: So for me and people who mentor me, I will say that I haven't had a lot of what I would call traditional mentors, where we have a set agreement, where we meet once a month and we have a conversation. But I will reach out to people and ask for advice. And I typically personally seek out people who are experts in the things that I'm having a challenge with, whether it's a challenge over a period of a month, whether it's, hey, I'm going into command, and so who should I be talking to in a command position, or I'm going to go run a new business unit. How do you run a business unit? No, wait, how do I work on this issue? On the flip side, as a mentor instead of a mentee, I look for people who often approach me because they want to have a relationship. And then I ask for them, like, what's your goal? What are your goals for this relationship? Because I just don't want it to be a free-for-all. I usually also have a set start and stop based on those goals, because if you are mentoring somebody, there has to be an outcome that you're trying to achieve. And I know I've talked about outcomes before, and outcomes are really important in many things. And so having a mentorship relationship that way. And then if I see people that are out there in the wild, as I call them, who I think are just really great people that might need a little bit of support, I'll ask them if they're interested in a call, and we'll offer time. And we'll go from there. But I think it is important. It's something that we all need to do. And especially in national security, is as you transition, I actually mentor a lot of people as they transition out of the military, and I'll help them for the 3 or 4 months while they're in that process. And then I may not hear from them again until they're changing jobs, or they might come back to me and say, wow, your guidance was horrible, or your guidance was great. But it's something that we should do and should give back for.
5: Something you said earlier really resonated with me. You talked about realizing that everybody has their own kind of sometimes a poo show going on, right? And that you need to understand that it's not just your world of what life balance is about, but it might be, you know, a parent or a dog or, you know, other types of issues, health issues. Burnout in work in the workforce today has never been higher. Some really serious challenges, especially with the world as it's changing so quickly as it is today. What role do you believe as a leader you need to build in your culture where people feel that safety of being able to ask for support or trusted, you know, to be able to say these things are an issue and are motivated to reach out?
6: I think the first and foremost, you have to set the example. So on the 3-day weekend, actually take the Monday off. And if you're not taking the Monday off, fake that you're taking the Monday off and schedule all your emails for 10 a.m. on Tuesday morning. Don't bother your team. Take PTO. Take your paid time off. Take your leave if you're in the military. Don't be the martyr that has 200 days saved up because you're just too busy and too important. Also remind them that they need to take time off. It's not just an example-based system. It's a, hey, I noticed that you haven't taken any time off lately. What are your plans for the summer to take some PTO? How long are you going to take off? You're going to take a week off? I hope you are, because that's what I would love to see you do. The other thing is, I often tell people, like, there is no clock watching in my organization. I expect you to get done what needs to get done when you can do it in that time. So if it needs to get done in the next week, but you have a really bad day tomorrow because you've got 5 doctor's appointments and your dog threw up, okay, fine. Take the day tomorrow, do what you have to do, as long as you get done what you need to get done. I'm going to treat you like an adult because you can make decisions and you know how to prioritize. And it's not my time to question unless you miss a deadline or if the quality of your work is not what it should be.
5: I'm speaking with Jen Savada. After the break, we'll reflect on leadership lessons and the advice to the next generation. You're listening to Leaders in Legend in Government on Federal News Network. I'm Aileen Black.
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5: Welcome back to Leaders and Legend in Government on Federal News Network. I'm Elaine Black, and today I'm joined by Jen Sabata. Jen, as we talked before, you were in the military at the beginning of your career. You've led the military and helped advance emerging technologies in supporting defense and national security missions. How do you see leadership evolving as AI and autonomy reshape the future of missions to execute, especially, you know, some of the missions around drones and some of the things that are happening? The clock speed of technology is happening so quick. This is really a big challenge.
6: It's a huge challenge. And I think that leaders need to understand technology, not be afraid of it, and be able to use it. I'll give you an example. When I was a young major, I worked for a one-star general. This one-star, we all had email. We'd had email for probably 10 years. We had all sorts of other technology. I was working in intelligence, and so we had collection systems. We had all sorts of crazy things. But this general officer wanted his emails printed out, because he didn't know how to, quote, work email well enough. And so he would have his hundreds of emails printed out every day. He would handwrite his responses, and his executive officer would type them in every day and send them off as replies. I don't understand how somebody can lead when you can't access and use the technology that's given to you that enables you to be more efficient, effective, and overall just understand what your current workforce is dealing with. So that's the thing I would say first and foremost is understand the technology, use the technology, and then last but not least, be able to evaluate the technology so that you know whether or not you're being hoodwinked by what people say it can do versus what it can do, and then being able to weed out all of the chaff that's in there.
5: Everybody has an aha moment in their career, where you look back and you realize that was a defining moment for me. Good or bad, right? Sometimes the most biggest learning opportunities is where you make a mistake. Sometimes the biggest learning opportunities is when something breaks free and you're successful. Do you have any aha moments like that in your career that just stand out?
6: I think there are probably two moments. One is when I came to the Pentagon in 2016, I was working for Lieutenant General Dash Jameson. She was the Air Force A-26. And I was responsible for helping to bring small to medium businesses into government, but also working with think tanks, universities, and nonprofits to try to figure out what information they had that the government wasn't accessing and using. What I realized at that point in time is that there was such a wide range of information that nobody even considered as valuable because it wasn't produced internally in the government. To me, that was a huge aha moment. It's where I got into design thinking. It's where I got into understanding and learning about agile software development methodologies, really started to dig into new technologies and how they could apply in government use cases. That has led to me where I am today. Really, that's sort of the start of that journey. I think as a corollary to that is my last job in the Air Force, I was in talent management, and I was trying to help build a new talent management framework for all of Air Force intelligence. what started happening is I had people reaching out to me because I knew I was possibly towards the end of my career saying, hey, we want you to come run our talent operations organization, or we want you to be our CHRO, or we want you to run talent acquisition. And I realized deep down inside, I did not want to do talent. I didn't want to be in HR. That was not my passion. It wasn't my calling. I was doing this job because I was passionate about the specific use case and the specific guidelines that we were creating, and that I needed to get out of talent very quickly, or otherwise I was going to be pigeonholed in it, possibly for the rest of my life. And so that's when I decided to retire and join my first early stage startup, which was working in the intelligence community, helping with software development and running sprints and cloud migrations and doing all sorts of other things. And if I wouldn't have made that pivot when I did, I might not be here today because I might be doing talent acquisition or something else. And so I think, you know, towards the end of my career, those would probably be the two biggest ones that influenced where I am at this moment.
5: Let's take a moment and talk about that, because there's so many people out looking for jobs right now. The job market is pretty tough, but it's even tougher on a lot of veterans. So what would be your advice to somebody, especially wanting to get into technology? I mean, the market that doesn't seem to be suffering as much, though I think it is suffering. What advice would you give somebody, especially in their latter part of their career, the more senior military veterans that are out there? Because I know several that have been looking for a while that are amazing people. Mm-hmm. What advice would you have for them?
6: The first thing I would say is be a doer. There's a lot of misconceptions that people who retire at senior ranks are not doers. They're leaders only, which also means you have to change your narrative. You can't go into an interview and say, I like to lead people and I'm a really good manager and I can build strategy. It's I love to get my hands dirty and be a doer. That's first and foremost, because you don't need a leader. You need understands and can do and lead at the same time. The second thing I would say is start to dabble in different types of technology and figure out what you like. I think that there's enough free courses out there in AI, in cloud, in cyber, in pick a thing, quantum, and do them. Go to LinkedIn Learning, go into some other platform, Coursera, whatever it may be, and do some classes. And then once you start to get the itch, maybe do some formal certifications. Take an AWS certification, a Google Cloud, an Azure, an Oracle certification. Get your CISSP. Look at other types of things that are out there that will enable you to show that you still like to learn, that you're able to learn new concepts, and that you are invested in you as a person and in helping the company that you want to go to.
5: So I'm going to take a step back. You have kids that are in high school. I have four kids, and my youngest is going to graduate from college this year. What advice would you give somebody starting to enter that job market? A lot of kids believe everything should be lined up, and let's face it, none of our careers were straight lines, right? Mm-hmm. So what would be the advice you'd give that next generation?
6: Yeah, so I'll tell you a little story. So I am going to Abu Dhabi in about a week to go to the Forbes 30-50 women event. So they bring the 30 under 30 women together and the 50 over 50 women together. And there's a week-long event where there's speakers and activities and other things, just talking about issues, topics, whatever it may be. I'm actually taking my 16-year-old daughter with me. And the reason why I am is because I want her to see that at 30 or under 30 and over 50, that there's people who still don't have it figured out. And they've still been successful. And they've still done pivots. And they still have a life that is meaningful and fulfilling. And I think that's the biggest thing I would tell people who are just graduating or are in struggles in life right now, is that you don't have to have it figured out. that life will continue to change. You as a human continue to change. You develop, you grow, your preferences change. And so what's more important is that you feel fulfilled, and it's not about what everybody else thinks you should be doing. It's about what makes you happy and what enables you to live the life that you want to live.
5: Final question. You are at a trajectory over the last couple of years and a point where you get to see a lot of different technology companies. Where do you think the hottest area is?
6: So I think there's two. I think quantum is really going to accelerate here, especially quantum computing. I think quantum sensing is already on its way up because the capabilities and technology are there. Quantum computers, on the other hand, because error correction is getting better and better and the qubit numbers are getting higher and higher for logical and physical qubits. So the two are going to intersect at some point in time in the near future, and we're going to have quantum computers that can actually do a lot of work. The misnomer is that quantum computers do all the work. That's not true. They're actually built for certain types of problems. They can't solve everything. They still can't add 2 + 2 faster than a classical computer. The other one, I think, is robotics and autonomous robotics. We are building software with all of this AI that we have that is becoming more and more reliable, secure, trusted, and having less concern, I think it's just because it's becoming more adaptable, that whether it's an autonomous vehicle or an autonomous robot, that both of those are going to continue to accelerate and accelerate in defense use cases in particular.
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6: 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I truly appreciated the conversation. 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
5: 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I'm Eileen Black.
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9: From ABC News, I'm Brian Clark. President Trump said that a deal to end the war with Iran has largely been negotiated. And today in India, Secretary of State Marco Rubio said there's been significant progress, which could lead to good news.
11: I'm always cautious when I say that because you can agree to things on paper. They actually have to be implemented. You can agree to things in writing, and then you actually have to go out and do it. And but I do think perhaps there is the possibility that over the next few hours, the world will get some good news, at least with regards to the straits.
9: And the closure of the Strait of Hormuz has had a significant impact on gas prices. That has been felt by holiday weekend travelers, says ABC's Andrew Dimbert.
26: For drivers, the holiday getaway is costing more this year. The national average for a gallon of gas is now $4.50, the highest Memorial Day gas prices since 2022. Meanwhile, traffic analytics firm INRIX says that the heaviest congestion for the return trip is expected Monday afternoon, especially in major metro areas like New York, Boston, Denver, and Los Angeles.
9: The man who opened fire near a White House security checkpoint Saturday was shot and killed by officers. A bystander was also struck and wounded by gunfire. Law enforcement tells ABC the man had a history of interactions around the White House, including a court order to stay away. Tens of thousands of people under evacuation orders in Southern California. A tank holding toxic chemicals has a valve problem that could cause a leak or explosion, says ABC's Jacqueline Lee in Cyprus.
27: The tank is estimated to contain 7,000 gallons of methyl methacrylate, a highly volatile substance used in the production of plastic. The plant is located 35 miles from Los Angeles. At least 50,000 residents were forced to evacuate.
28: Police officers came into our area telling everyone to leave, and so, yeah, we all went, and it was kind of stressful because, like, where are we going to go?
9: 19 people were hurt in a stampede this morning in Atlantic Beach, South Carolina. None of the injuries were life-threatening. You're listening to ABC News.
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9: There are new screening measures intended to try to halt the Ebola outbreak in the Democratic Republic of Congo.
2: U.S. citizens who've been to impacted countries in the region are now funneled to airports in Virginia and Atlanta for temperature checks and health screenings. No foreign visitors from the region are allowed, including U.S. green card holders. All of this is unfolding as the U.S. prepares to host the FIFA World Cup. The DRC's team, set for its first berth in 52 years, is expected to arrive in just a few weeks. The White House demanding that the team maintain a bubble in Europe where they are now for 21 days or risk being banned from entering the U.S.
9: That's ABC's Marcus Moore. Transit officials in New York City say that a trend fueled in part by social media is putting young lives at risk.
3: New York City transit leaders say subway surfing keeps ending the same way, in tragedy. The latest case Friday when two teens allegedly climbed on top of a moving train crossing the Williamsburg Bridge. Both fell off, one teenager died, another remains in critical condition. Reports of riders climbing outside trains has surged. Last year alone, five people were killed in subway surfing incidents. Transit officials have called on social media companies to take down posts and pictures and videos of people subway surfing more quickly. Dave Packer, ABC News, New York.
9: A fisherman was killed on Australia's Great Barrier Reef in the country's second deadly shark attack just over a week. Queensland authorities say the 39-year-old was spearfishing with friends off a boat when he was attacked by a shark and suffered a head injury. I'm Brian Clark, ABC.
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0: I'm CBS News correspondent Cammie McCormick, and this is Good Night and Good Luck, a production of CBS News Radio. CBS did not start out as a juggernaut of media. William Paley, son of cigar company owner Sam Paley, bought 16 radio stations called United Independent Broadcasters and soon changed the name to the Columbia Broadcasting System. By 1929, the CBS network became the largest regular chain of broadcasting stations across the country. Here, Paley wishes his staff a Merry Christmas in 1929.
4: My best wishes are with you for the coming year. 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
0: News wasn't a major part of the network at its beginnings. Entertainment was the focus with performers of the day, as showcased in this Bing Crosby excerpt from 1931.
5: So, offering Bing Crosby in the popular song of the day, just one more chance.

0: In 1932, news became a bigger focus for the network, starting with a live coverage of events like the Republican National Convention that year.
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0: However, radio is both a source of journalism and entertainment for listeners came into conflict one fateful night on October 30th, 1938.
2: Ladies and gentlemen, we interrupt our program of dance music to bring you a special bulletin from the Intercontinental Radio News. At 20 minutes before 8 Central Time, Professor Farrell of the Mount Jennings Observatory, Chicago, Illinois, reports observing several explosions of incandescent gas occurring at regular intervals on the planet Mars.
0: If you tuned in late that night, you might have had reason for concern, but this was not a news report. Intercontinental Radio News was made up. Listeners were hearing Orson Welles' audio drama, The War of the Worlds, about a fictionalized alien invasion.
2: The spectroscope indicates the gas to be hydrogen and moving toward the Earth with enormous velocity. Professor Pearson of the observatory at Princeton confirms Farrell's observation and describes the phenomenon as, quote, like a jet of blue flame shot from a gun, unquote.
0: At the time, the New York Times reported that the broadcast spawned a wave of mass hysteria, but more recent analysis says this may have been a reaction from newspapers to the upstart medium of radio. Welles apologized the next morning. Scripted dramas like The War of the Worlds filled the radio waves, and many of them featured prominent Hollywood performers. Here in a recreation of a 1943 performance of Sorry, Wrong Number, Agnes Moorehead, who is best known today for her role as Adora on Bewitched, reacts as she overhears a phone conversation she shouldn't have.
3: Hello?
4: Remember, George, make it quick. Our client doesn't wish her to suffer long.
5: I'll use a knife, then.
4: Yes, a knife will do very well. And remember afterwards, remove her rings and bracelets and the jewelry in the bureau drawer. Our client wishes it to look like simple robbery.
5: I know. Don't worry. I never muff a job like this. Everything's okay. I never...
3: Oh, how awful. How unspeakably awful.
0: Sports was also a major part of the network. This excerpt from the last game of the season in 1939 even offers up a studio sponsorship.
6: The first half of the fourth inning just concluded. There's no score in the ball game. And before the last half of the fourth inning gets underway, we're going to give you the lineups and then turn you over to your Wheaties play-by-play announcer, Walter Johnson.
0: The biggest sports stars of the day appeared on air. Here's Babe Ruth defending the amount of publicity he received back in 1939 for visiting with sick children.
7: Babe, you've had more publicity than the Prince of Wales. Do you like it?
8: Well, I'll tell you about that. I wouldn't be human if I didn't like small write-ups for my home runs. But I don't like the paper to say that I see sick and crippled kids to get my name in the headline. That's all wrong. I'm strong for the kids. I know them, and they know me. Publicity can't make a fella smack the old apple or play good ball. If he does that, he'll get publicity anyway.
0: CBS played a key role in a phenomenon that would change how presidents could interact directly with the public. President Franklin D. Roosevelt addressed the nation in a series of radio talks, and CBS helped frame the broadcasts as intimate conversations by calling them fireside chats. Newsman Robert Trout first used the term suggested to him by Harry Butcher, a CBS vice president in Washington. Here's an excerpt from a fireside chat, including an introduction by Trout from October 12, 1937.
9: Seated at his desk in the White House in Washington, the President of the United States addresses the nation in another of his fireside chats.
10: My friends, this afternoon I have issued a proclamation calling a special session of the Congress to convene on Monday, November 15th, 1937.
0: Any CBS radio retrospective has to include Arthur Godfrey. His more relaxed conversational style of broadcasting was a big change from those early big booming voices of radio's earliest days. Godfrey got his start covering President Roosevelt's funeral service in Washington on April 14th, 1945.
11: God give me strength to do this.

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10: I'm CBS News Radio correspondent Cammie McCormick. World War II changed so many things, but at CBS, it changed how news was transmitted in many ways. Instead of newspaper reporters reading their stories into a microphone, CBS journalists were on the ground reporting what was happening as it happened.
11: I left London early morning. My assignment was a practice flight with Coastal Command bullfighters carrying rocket projectiles. We flew before the sun while formations of Allied heavy bombers crossed us, coming from the southwest.
10: Today, Edward R. Murrow is regarded as practically the patron saint of broadcast journalism. One of the industry's most prominent awards is named in his honor. But Murrow wasn't always a newsman. He started his career as director of talks and education for CBS in 1935. And he even introduced an edition of the Saturday Night Swing Club in 1937.
12: And so we say goodnight to Stéphane Grappelli and Yango Reinhardt and their quintet of the Hot Club of France. They have been playing for you from the Bricktop Cabaret in Montmartre, Paris. This is Ed Murrow speaking and saying, swing it, America.
10: Murrow was charged by CBS with finding experts throughout Europe who could appear on radio. Those connections proved invaluable to the network when Adolf Hitler annexed Austria on March 13, 1938. On that date, the nation's longest-running newscast, the World News Roundup, was born. Bob Trout anchored the daily reports from New York, while Murrow reported from Europe.
13: Tonight, the world trembles, torn by conflicting forces. Throughout this day, event has crowded upon event in tumultuous Austria.

0: Austria. Meanwhile, the outside world, gravely shaken by the Austrian crisis, moves cautiously through a maze of diplomatic perils. This is Bob Trout speaking to you from New York, opening Columbia's shortwave transatlantic program to cover the key cities of Europe. But before switching to our first European capital, let us look once again at the latest news bulletins with swift, fresh details of a Europe in turmoil.
1: This is Edward Morrow speaking from Vienna. It's now nearly 2:30 in the morning, and Herr Hitler has not yet arrived. No one seems to know just when he will get here, but most people expect him sometime after 10 o'clock tomorrow morning. It's, of course, obvious after one glance at Vienna that a tremendous reception is being prepared.
2: The reporters who came to be known as the Murrow Boys brought America as close to the front lines as they had ever been. Here is Marvin Kalb, the last of the Murrow Boys, describing Murrow's approach.
3: There was Murrow in London, Bill Shirer in Berlin, Eric Sevride in Paris. He had pulled together a special group, I call them scholar journalists, who understood the history of the area that they were talking about. They understood the language. They were interested in it.
2: But in the late 1930s, the United States hadn't yet entered the war. That changed December 7th, 1941, when Japan attacked Pearl Harbor in Hawaii.
4: We interrupt this program to bring you a special news bulletin. The Japanese have attacked Pearl Harbor, Hawaii, by air, President Roosevelt has just announced. The attack also was made on all naval and military activities on the principal island of Oahu.
2: CBS anchor John Daly later remembered breaking the news on air.
5: I was standing out there in the newsroom, looking over the machines, waiting for any last-minute things that came in, and this Pearl Harbor announcement hit. And I came in and broke into the Philharmonic concert to announce that Pearl Harbor had been attacked.
2: Americans continued to be riveted by Murrow's reports from the front lines. This report from the bombing raids on Berlin became one of the most well-known accounts of the war.
6: Berlin was a kind of orchestrated hell, a terrible symphony of light and flame. It isn't a pleasant kind of warfare. The men doing it speak of it as a job. Yesterday afternoon, when the tapes were stretched out on the big map, all the way to Berlin and back again, a young pilot with old eyes said to me, "I see we're working again tonight." That's the frame of mind in which the job is being done. The job isn't pleasant. It's terribly tiring. Men die in the sky while others are roasted alive in their cellars. Berlin last night wasn't a pretty sight. In about 35 minutes, it was hit with about three times the amount of stuff that ever came down on London in a night-long blitz. This is a calculated, remorseless campaign of destruction.
2: Descriptions of the brutality of war did not end there. Edward R. Murrow was the first Allied war correspondent to report from the liberation of the Buchenwald concentration camp on April 12, 1945.
7: When I entered, men crowded around, tried to lift me to their shoulders. They were too weak. Many of them could not get out of bed. As I walked down to the end of the barracks, there was applause from the men too weak to get out of bed. It sounded like the hand clapping of babies. As we walked out into the courtyard, a man fell dead. Two others, they must have been over 60, were crawling towards the latrine. I saw it, but will not describe it. In another part of the camp, they showed me the children, hundreds of them. Some were only six. One rolled up his sleeve, showed me his number. It was tattooed on his arm. D-6030 it was. The others showed me their numbers. They will carry them till they die.
2: Murrow thought some Americans might be skeptical or upset by his reporting on the horrors of concentration camps.
7: I pray you to believe what I have said about Buchenwald. I have reported what I saw and heard, but only part of it. If I have offended you by this rather mild account of Buchenwald, I'm not in the least sorry.
2: Last of the Murrow Boys, Marvin Kalb, said that Murrow always aimed to be succinct in life and on radio. Kalb recalls his visit to Murrow's office for his job interview.
3: Behind his desk, as I recall, was a plaque on which was written, "If I had more time, I would write you a shorter letter. Cicero.
2: By May, there was VE Day, and by August, the Japanese surrendered after the atomic bombings of Hiroshima and Nagasaki.
8: Japan has signed the documents of surrender. In Tokyo Bay, aboard the battleship Missouri, the Japanese foreign minister put his signature to the paper ending the Second World War. This is Bob Trout in New York, switching you first to the USS Ancon.
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0: 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A lot of people don't know enough about Alzheimer's and dementias. 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
7: I'm CBS News Chief Washington Correspondent Major Garrett. The period after World War II was quite a bit different from the tumultuous start of the network shortly before the Great Depression and the war itself. The Cold War was a period of simmering fear. And that fear bubbled over when Wisconsin Republican Senator Joseph McCarthy claimed to have lists of communists working for the U.S. government and held hearings to have government workers testify about their political beliefs. Edward R. Murrow made this editorial for the CBS News television program See It Now in 1954.
8: The actions of the junior senator from Wisconsin have caused alarm and dismay amongst our allies abroad, and given considerable comfort to our enemies. And whose fault is that? Not really his. He didn't create this situation of fear. He merely exploited it, and rather successfully. Cassius was right. The fault, dear Brutus, is not in our stars, but in ourselves.
7: Marvin Kalb, the last of the Murrow boys, was hired by CBS News to cover the Soviet Union in 1957.
9: We lived in another era, when radio was a major educational force to sustain American democracy. It's terribly important. Murrow learned to value American democracy by comparing it to what it is that was happening in Germany in the late 1930s. When Murrow took on McCarthy in 1954,
7: as the Cold War continued, one of the pivotal moments was the Cuban Missile Crisis in October of 1962. Correspondent Richard C. Hutlett received word from the United Nations as the standoff came to a close.
10: Let's switch now to our UN correspondent, Richard C. Hutlett.
11: United Nations are delighted, shocked, or still disbelieving at what one of them called the greatest diplomatic defeat the Soviet Union has suffered since the Cold War began. The Cubans here are not available for comment, and the Soviets are saying nothing before First Deputy Premier Veve Kuznetsov arrives in New York this evening.
7: And then, there was November 22nd, 1963.
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13: President Kennedy and Governor John Connally of Texas were both hit by a would-be assassin's bullet as they toured downtown Dallas in an open automobile a short while ago.
7: CBS News Radio's Alan Jackson is believed to be one of the first to announce that the president had been shot. Before the wire services sent out word, Jackson came back on to make another announcement.
13: Ladies and gentlemen, the president of the United States is dead. John F. Kennedy has died of the wounds received in an assassination in Dallas less than an hour ago.
14: In 1964, Jackson reflected on what it was like to report that news.
13: It was something like 15 or 20 minutes later before the wires came through with the announcement that the president had died. Here was another great bit of awful agony in waiting out confirmation. You were fearful of having reported the death too soon. And on the other hand, you were hoping that maybe you had been wrong after all, but yet knowing that you couldn't be.
14: CBS News Radio was there for another major story of the 1960s, the Civil Rights Movement.
15: The marchers are now coming out of the church again, five abreast, and they're being confronted by Wilson Baker, Selma's public safety director.
16: I will not allow anyone to leave in this group, as long as this group is standing here.
15: The demonstrators are sitting down, and Baker now has his back turned to them. And Selma may be in for another long vigil. Murray Fronson, CBS News, Selma.
14: And then there was the historic moon landing on July 20th, 1969.
17: Direct from the CBS newsroom, here is Alan Jackson with the latest news.
18: The moon age began less than 2 hours ago when American astronauts radioed, "From the moon, the Eagle has landed." Around the world, waiting crowds broke into cheers, applause, and even a few tears.
14: However, with the success in the space program came failures. The explosion of the Challenger space shuttle in 1986.
19: This is Christopher Glenn at the Kennedy Space Center in Florida. There is a major problem which developed just a few seconds into the flight. We could see it happen. There seemed to be some kind of an explosion aboard the rocket. And all of a sudden, all communication with the spacecraft was lost.
14: And in 2013, the Columbia explosion.
20: I'm Peter King, live at the Kennedy Space Center. Shuttle Columbia was supposed to be touching down here in about a minute, but we have not heard, or I should say NASA Mission Control has not heard a word from anybody aboard the shuttle.
14: CBS News Radio was also there for the Persian Gulf War.
21: This is David Jackson. The Persian Gulf War apparently has begun.
14: Conflict in the Middle East is a theme that continues through to today. We'll have more on that subject later in the program. But now, we're going to talk with CBS News business analyst Jill Schlesinger about the current state of the radio industry. Jill, what is the state of radio?
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14: This is the end of CBS News Radio. So naturally the question comes, what's next?
22: You know, it's sort of a sadness for me because I really feel very much compelled by the way that radio has helped propel my own career. 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
14: Up next, we look at a signature sound you've heard so many times, and then the attack that changed America forever. 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
23: Can
0: Communication risk management can be used by companies and government agencies as a crisis early warning system. Welcome back to another Crisis Management Minute. I'm Edward Siegel, author of Crisis Ahead and the Crisis Casebook. I'm also a Leadership Strategies Senior Contributor for Forbes.com. Communication risk management tracks changes in public sentiment, the concerns of employees, and online conversations long before problems can turn into headlines. Responding to a crisis will always matter, but proactive monitoring, pre-approved messaging, and coordination between departments are just as important. By the time a crisis trends on social media, it's already too late to control the narrative. Communication risk management can do more than reduce damage. It can help prevent a crisis from happening in the first place. Executives who say or do things that cause a crisis shouldn't blame others for their own mistakes. Welcome back to another Crisis Management Minute. I'm Edward Siegel, author of Crisis Ahead and the Crisis Casebook. When a crisis hits, the worst move a government or corporate executive can make is to start pointing fingers. Blaming colleagues, staff, advisors, or the media doesn't protect the reputation. It damages it and extends the crisis. Executives earn trust when they own what happened, acknowledge the mistake, and explain what comes next. People don't expect perfection in a crisis, just honesty and accountability. Company and government executives who accept responsibility right away move faster toward solutions, while those who blame others only make the crisis harder to fix.
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25: In the early days, previously recorded material of any kind was not allowed on air. After World War II, that changed. Listeners began to hear recorded reports, and in the 1960s, a signature sound of the newscast was born. The first significant change came in the early 80s. Take a listen. Can you hear the difference? As we entered the 21st century, the sounder underwent a major overhaul, and not without some controversy. It was a more modern sound. The last change, a little more subtle, came about a dozen years ago. But there's one thing that never changed. That little chime, here we call it the bong, that means it's time for news. And when breaking news came and you needed someone to rely on with in-depth coverage and round-the-clock reporting, CBS News Radio was there when it mattered most.
27: I'm Dan Revive. An airplane has hit the World Trade Center in New York City. There aren't many details at this time, but the World Trade Center, the Twin Towers, you'll recall, are about 110 stories tall. It appears that an airplane has hit the building somewhere around the 85th floor. There's a lot of smoke coming out of one of the Twin Towers of the World Trade Center. This is in the what's called the lower part of Manhattan, the southern part of the island of Manhattan.
25: WCBS Radio's Tom Kaminsky reported this from his helicopter to the network.
2: Most of the smoke is billowing up now to the south side of tower number one, so it's a little bit difficult to determine exactly the impact point. I can tell you that whatever internal sprinkler system there is at the World Trade Center has certainly been activated, because the smoke that we could see at the impact point is still very dark, but the smoke toward the top 10 to 15 floors of tower number one, that smoke is now white, and a lot of windows have been blown out on all four sides from about 15 to 20 stories up on tower number one. But certainly that smoke is now white in nature. So there are fire crews just screaming into this area from every conceivable direction.
25: Not only were the Twin Towers hit, but soon after that report, the Pentagon was struck. And a plane intended for the U.S. Capitol was brought down by passengers in Shanksville, Pennsylvania. The 9/11 attacks led to military action in both Afghanistan and Iraq. Shortly after it was announced that U.S. forces had captured former Iraqi dictator Saddam Hussein in December of 2003, CBS Radio News correspondent Mark Noller filed this report from the White House.
3: First word that Saddam may have been captured reached President Bush yesterday afternoon at Camp David in a phone call from Defense Secretary Rumsfeld. Mr. Bush was back at the White House early this morning when he was informed a little after 5 a.m. that the information was firm, Saddam was in custody.
25: And then, in the dead of night in Afghanistan on May 2nd, 2011, the evening of the first here in the U.S., there was news of Osama bin Laden.
5: This is a CBS News special report. I'm Harley Carnes. CBS News has learned Osama bin Laden is dead. This is a headline we have waited a long time to be able to report. And we get the information from Stephen Hadley, the former National Security Advisor to President Bush, who has just told CBS News by telephone that he has it authoritatively, this is a quote from the White House, that bin Laden has been killed.
25: On the home front, CBS News Radio was on the ground in New Orleans as Hurricane Katrina devastated the region. On August 29th, 2005, Cammy McCormick wrote out the hurricane in a hotel room.
6: What can only be described as bullet holes in the window in the room where I'm at. You can hear the debris hit the window with a sort of ping.
25: And Jim Krasula described the storm's aftermath.
8: There is debris and bewilderment everywhere. National Guard troop transports are filled with people who've been rescued from their flooded homes. Military and rescue helicopters are buzzing overhead. Out-of-town visitors hauling suitcases or walking down the normally busy streets.
25: We've covered many storms over our long history, but nothing quite like Hurricane Katrina. With nearly 1,400 deaths, more than a million people displaced, and tens of billions of dollars in damage across the Gulf Coast. Coverage of natural disasters didn't end at U.S. borders. Lucy Craft in Tokyo felt her own walls shaking during the aftershocks of an 8.9 earthquake that would send a tidal wave over the Fukushima nuclear power plant.
9: Room is just shaking mildly now. It was shaking quite heavily before, but I can still hear the walls creaking. The TV announcers said to please remain calm and stay away from any falling objects. Of course, these days you go to put your books back on the shelf and you don't know when they're going to fall off again.
25: And Peter King was at the scene of the massive Haiti earthquake that CBS News estimates killed more than 300,000 people.
10: Six very wide, very deep holes dug out by a backhoe to be mass graves. And in front of me, a garbage truck that has picked up not just trash, but bodies as well. And just dropping to the ground, the body of a woman. She looks like she might not have been more than perhaps in her mid-20s, filled with blood, wrapped in a blood-stained sheet and clothing. It is one of the most horrible sights a human being can possibly witness, happening to another human being.
25: Next, we look back at the impact of COVID-19, both around the country and at our own network.
11: A milestone today in the worldwide spread of the coronavirus.
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25: And we'll talk with the last of the Murrow boys, Marvin Kelb, on the enduring legacy of CBS News Radio.
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12: I'm CBS News Radio correspondent Steve Kathan. When the coronavirus pandemic spread, the entire world was impacted. 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
13: As you might know, CBS News had to completely relocate its broadcast operations from New York, including all of us here at CBS News Radio, after some workers tested positive at the broadcast center. Working on short notice, anchors, editors, and other staff jumped trains and cars to get here to D.C., where today's broadcasts have gone off with a few hitches, but hopefully unnoticed by you, our listeners. 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
15: For the last week, I have been telecommuting. 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
12: Veteran correspondent Steve Futterman has traveled the world for CBS News Radio. One of his last assignments for us took him to the Polish border with Ukraine, where he shared the harrowing stories of Ukrainian war refugees fleeing for safety.
19: Some have gone to extraordinary means to make it here to Poland.
11: 50 kilometers.
19: Do you walk? Yes, 50 kilometers.
20: This 19-year-old was lucky. His friend was not.
19: My friend was alone, and he's dead now.
20: The Israeli-based humanitarian group Rescuers Without Borders has sent people here to the border town of Medica. We saw one refugee being treated.
21: He walked during 6 days. Now he's in very bad condition.
20: The injuries doctors are seeing show the determination and desperation of the refugees.
21: Open, broken legs.
20: Broken legs, and they're still walking.
21: They are still walking at the camp.
20: Steve Futterman, CBS News, Medica, Poland.
22: For the latest on that Moscow situation, here's the story from Moscow by CBS News correspondent Marvin Kalb.
23: The last official Murrow boy, Marvin Kalb, was hired by Murrow in 1957 to become the Moscow bureau chief.
24: Western diplomats believe that the Khrushchev proposal today of withdrawing offensive weapons from...
23: I recently spoke with him about his life, Ed Murrow, and the legacy of CBS News Radio.
25: Marvin, what's your feeling about how things have changed, the progression from radio to television and now to the Internet?
26: It has changed and put us in an unsteady, but at the same time, promising territory. I cannot simply dismiss the new technology as something introducing us only to uncertainty, not only politically, but economically. There has to be, in the new technology, some kernel of excitement and creativity, and something at the end of the day that helps the American people understand what's going on in their country and in the world. However, while I do entertain that modest bit of optimism about the future, I must state my deepest concern about what has happened to American media, the kinds of stories that are run on major news broadcasts on occasion simply shock me because they are not serious. They're not an attempt to uncover something new. It's kind of scoops, but they're not really scoops. They're sort of something, if you waited an hour, you would have gotten anyway. My concern is that with the new technology, we have introduced uncertainty into our economics and into our politics. And I go back to the Murrow principle of linking solid, unencumbered journalism, virile journalism, unafraid journalism with the maintenance of American democracy, one tied intimately to the other. And Murrow sort of very much put that in my mind, I think in the minds of most of the reporters who worked at CBS, and we did have a feeling we were doing something special.
25: Marvin, at this point, I guess it's important to sort of encapsulate how CBS Radio News should be remembered.
26: CBS Radio News, in my opinion, ought to be remembered as the institution born in the early days of what became the Depression in the United States, followed so quickly by World War II and then a series of wars. And for me, CBS Radio will always be remembered as not only my professional birthplace, that's unimportant. What is important is that it set the tone. It created an institution of serious journalism, which helped the American people understand where they were day after day in connection with themselves, their country, and the world. And it was done with class, and it was done with depth, and it was done with a sense of importance. The work was important. We were doing something for journalism, but more important, we were doing something for American democracy.
23: Wise words from Marvin Kalb. And so, as we say our final goodbye, it seemed fitting to share these thoughts from the first host of the CBS World News Roundup, Robert Trout. Here he is in 1964, reflecting on the shutdown of one of the original CBS broadcast facilities, Studio 9 on Madison Avenue.
27: Now that we have come to the end of our look backward, one point stands out.
0: How much of the history of three decades went through this studio? How little of it we have been able to bring back in this space of time? So many broadcasts, so little time to remember them. Let us salute the words that, because time cannot be expanded, were not spoken again on this broadcast today, as the electric current dies and the microphones grow cold, as the lights are switched off.
25: As the lights are switched off and our microphones go cold for the last time for CBS on the radio, we leave you with the words of Edward R. Murrow.
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2: 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Jamie Benson is the creative producer. 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
3: 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Welcome back to another Crisis Management Minute. I'm Edward Siegel, author of Crisis Ahead and the Crisis Casebook. 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
37: From ABC News, I'm Brian Clark. Secretary of State Marco Rubio said the world could get good news soon on a deal to end the war between the U.S. and Iran.
38: You can agree to things on paper. They actually have to be implemented. You can agree to things in writing, and then you actually have to go out and do it.
37: He was speaking earlier in India. While in Washington, President Trump said the deal's largely been negotiated but is not done. ABC's Alex Perchet has more.
39: Iran's foreign ministry saying the two sides are in the final stages of drafting a framework that would give 30 to 60 days to hash out a broader agreement.
40: They want to settle so badly. We have the greatest military.
39: What's unclear is if this agreement includes a deal on uranium enrichment, missiles or nuclear dust. It's been 2 months since Trump vowed to obliterate Iran's power plants within 48 hours if Iran didn't fully open the Strait of Hormuz.
6: And the Strait's closures increased gas prices for holiday weekend travelers in New Hampshire.
8: It's making me cry, man. It's bad.
9: We try and minimize the amount of mileage we're driving lately.
10: 10 out of 10 would not recommend.
6: NASCAR star Kyle Busch will be honored at today's Indianapolis 500 and tonight's Coca-Cola 600 after his death last week at 41. His family said Saturday it was caused by sepsis brought on by pneumonia. And ABC medical correspondent Dr. Darian Sutton explains how sepsis can turn deadly.
11: During pneumonia, the lungs can fill with fluid that can interrupt the exchange of oxygen, leading to shortness of breath. And there are times where that infection can spread to the rest of the body and cause an overwhelming response. And we define that as sepsis. And while there are certain groups that are high at risk, older adults, those with a history of conditions like heart disease or diabetes, this can also happen, although uncommon, to healthy people and manage certain difficult cases such as this one.
6: Crews in Southern California working around the clock to prevent an explosion or a leak at a toxic chemical tank in Orange County. At least 50,000 people have been forced to evacuate as crews work to keep the tank cool. You're listening to ABC News.
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19: 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I'm Robert Shea.
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0: Robert, we're on the other side, finally, I think, of quite a slog of weeks here at GovNavigators.
1: GovNavigators have been running hard.
0: Yeah.
1: It's time for a break.
0: It is. But let's talk about some of the fantastic stuff we've been doing.
1: Great.
0: So we were at the Professional Services Council conference in wild and wonderful West Virginia last week.
1: Hot Sulphur Springs.
0: Weather was nice. Rain for a hot second, but overall pretty good weather. We had a great time. We got to see some clients. We got to intake all of the fun that the folks at PSC put together for that conference. So kudos to them for yet another successful year.
1: But it was also pretty meaty. A number of senior administration officials trekked out there, shared their views. I think we left with some pretty clear-eyed views of the administration's priorities, whether you like them or not.
0: That's right. Agreed. And then this week we had the great honor to attend the SAMMYs again, the Service to America Medals. And it was a wonderful night, maybe a little subdued, but we always love part of what we do this entire show for is to promote the amazing work that goes on by people in the federal government. And what a night to celebrate some of the really overachievers who are working for the U.S. government right now.
1: Yeah, not as many awardees as in the past, because I think the administration and the partnership may not have as close a working relationship as they have in the past. Is that fair to say?
0: I think that is a very good characterization. And, you know, I think they just had fewer agencies participating, fewer applications. So still sensational work that they were promoting and awarding. But yeah, if you want to read more, just do a quick Google search. You'll find a couple articles that cover that.
1: One of the highlights for me was the tribute to Partnership President Max Steyer for his 25 years of leadership of the organization. Loved the man, and I was grateful to the team over there for putting that together.
0: Yeah, and he's done sensational work from day one, from the beginning, creating the partnership and continuing to promote the importance of an independent civil service and to make sure that we're recognizing people who work on behalf of us for the government. And the after party was pretty dang good, too, by the way.
1: Yeah, I haven't read the crime reports to see if that was reflected there. But
0: that's right. We should make sure we cover that. Chloe, make sure you do a quick scan.
1: While we were out and about, the President's Council to Assess FEMA came out with its final report.
0: Yeah.
1: Listening sessions in 13 cities, surveyed 1,300 state and local partners, and had direct engagement with all 50 states and territories. Basically, the bottom line, FEMA as a brand and an agency is done, but not really. Basically, it's a leaner, meaner fighting machine is what they're looking for.
0: Which may not be bad.
1: No.
0: But we would be remiss if we didn't underscore the central role that FEMA plays in coordinating across state lines, particularly when there's disagreements during disasters.
1: A lot more people, including maybe the Congress, will have a say in what actually happens with these recommendations.
0: We would hope so, although I also saw the Wall Street Journal put an article out about how Congress is struggling to do the bare minimum these days.
1: Yeah.
0: So hopefully they have enough room on their overflowing plate to comment on this, because it is important.
1: I know we're done with the news segment, but I can't go without mentioning this story in the Wall Street Journal. They're tracking equity interests that the government's taking in industry. 10 companies have sold part of themselves to the United States government.
0: Wow.
1: 10% of Intel, $8.9 billion, and a golden share of U.S. Steel. The Spirit Airlines fell through, but we were close to a majority stake in that declining operation.
0: Well, because people love Spirit Airlines. No, wait a minute.
1: Well, don't get us in trouble. We just lost a sponsor. I think we're done here. How many shared services conversations can one podcast have?
0: One that people continue to listen to? I don't know, actually. You might want to start counting.
1: We're going to test that theory, and it's all on the shoulders of Daniel Gausch, the acting director of the ICAST Service Center, which he's going to tell us all about. Daniel, welcome to the show.
2: Thank you. Thank you very much. Glad to be here.
1: So before we dive into the Service Center, tell us about you. How did you land in this line of work?
2: Long story, but I will try to make it short. It started with a college professor who was very keen on the State Department. He had actually worked for some Senate committee back in the day in the 70s. And I really...
1: Some Senate committee.
3: Careful, careful.
0: Two former Senate guys you're talking to.
2: How much detail to share on that one, because that as well is an interesting story. But he got me set on the State Department, and I would have joined a little earlier, but fate intervened, and I had wisdom teeth removed on the same day that I was supposed to have taken the Foreign Service exam, and so I didn't. And it waited for another several years, probably another 4 or 5 years later when I finally took the exam again, passed. So you just kind of didn't come back to it?
0: Like, that's a, you're, I mean, I had a long, I couldn't eat solid food for like 3 weeks when I had my wisdom teeth out, but I feel like, you know.
1: I had Chinese food that night. Yeah, fine. Just so you know.
2: But not a whole lot of wiggle room in the exam time frame, unfortunately.
0: Gotcha. Okay. So you saying you were always interested in this, and this was sort of the impetus for it?
2: Well, since college, yeah. And in the interim between college and when I actually joined the State Department, I was in the Army for 4 years. And that gave me an extra impetus because I didn't want to react to world events in a military sense. I wanted to be proactive and try and prevent things from like that from happening in a diplomatic sense.
0: So you were a Foreign Service officer for maybe the about half of your service at the State Department.
2: Well, over half so far, 14 mm-hmm. years Foreign Service, last 10 or so I've been civil service.
0: No, just give us a little flavor. What was that like? Where were you?
2: I had started, my first diplomatic assignment was in Morocco, a dream come true, because since a teenager I'd wanted to go to Morocco. Also served in southern China, in Slovenia, and briefly a temporary duty assignment in Afghanistan, as well as a few domestic assignments in D.C., it was wonderful. I enjoyed the variety. I enjoyed the international experience. Two of my assignments, I was able to bring my family with me. So that was wonderful all around. Yeah.
1: So tell us more about the ICAS Service Center and what's the makeup of that organization? What services does it provide?
2: Okay, so the ICAS Service Center essentially is a kind of a neutral third-party entity that manages this cost-sharing system, which we call ICAS. Full name is the International Cooperative Administrative Support Services System, but we shorten it to ICAS. And it basically provides shared services, administrative services at embassies and consulates all around the world to all U.S. government agencies who are present in those embassies and consulates. So instead of setting up 50 different admin shops, there's one admin shop and everybody shares the cost of it. So we manage that program, the financial and policy aspects of it. Operationally, though, the regional bureaus in the State Department actually provide the services. So we don't provide the service, we manage the system. And sometimes it can get fairly interesting. And that shared services history goes back a while. It's changed names, it's changed properties over the years. But it actually started in 1955, as far back as then.

0: Is there a tension there? How does the coordination between those different parts of the State Department go?
1: Yeah, it's always an interagency balance. There's over 300 different offices or bureaus spread out across the entire executive branch who pay into the ICAST system and receive services. So we have a lot of stakeholders we have to manage, and both within the State Department and within the interagency. There's disagreements, yes, but we try by consensus to come to agreement on a lot of things and change policy. And we're very proud of the fact that over the last, 28 years, we've only had to officially vote on a handful of things. Everything else over all those years have been by consensus. And so we're very proud of that. But it's not a small undertaking to fund all the administrative and other support systems, including buildings and security and other things like that. We consider administrative services. Mm-hmm. It's $3.4 billion a year. That is not a small amount to support our diplomatic mission overseas. Mm-hmm. And so when you talk about dividing those costs among all those entities, it runs into their budgets and it's all a zero-sum game. So it can be tense at times.
2: You said something that piqued my interest, that it can sometimes get interesting. Well, yeah, that's believable. Tell me some of the more interesting things that you've had to deal with.
1: Oh my gosh. Most recently with the integration of many USAID functions into the State Department and the massive impact that had to embassy customer populations overseas, customers of the admin sections and other services. So that was probably in the last couple of years, the most challenging and interesting thing that we've had to deal with. But there's been others. The stand-up of a large presence in Iraq and Afghanistan over the years in a very, basically a wartime environment, and trying to provide administrative services under those conditions. That's difficult. And it costs a lot of money.
2: Can I get some toner cartridge here to
1: would that were like that. But I do remember learning about certain air assets in certain countries and where the motor pool, and a traditional motor pool is just cars, but in one country the motor pool actually has a boat because mission personnel had to cross rivers and other things like that in the capital. Country in South Central Asia, Bureau had airplanes, both helicopters and heli aircraft. So, I mean, very interesting types of services being provided.
2: Yeah. Adam and I worked together at a consulting firm that did some support in Afghanistan. And I think in processing the expense receipts, some flags were raised that this is not an area we want to really focus on.
0: Yes, that is true.
2: I think a lot of petty cash involved in the palace rentals.
0: Yeah.
1: Yes.
0: But, it's important work, but not necessarily for everybody. So, Daniel, tell us what you've seen in your time. You've been at the State Department for 24 years.
1: Yeah.
0: And I think the mission support work that you've been doing, I'm sure, has allowed you to sort of touch all aspects of the overseas mission of the State Department. What was your favorite part or your favorite time? And maybe that was when you were a foreign service officer. It doesn't have to be the new stuff, right? And why?
1: Many examples I could call up, but just two or three come to mind. Helping to negotiate a free trade agreement with Morocco during my first tour. First tour officer, landing right into that type of situation, supporting the other government agencies involved. And then I had a side task on that was to help negotiate a science and technology cooperation agreement as part of the whole, FTA coaching experience. That was fascinating to me as a first tour officer. I was in an economic officer role at the time. I didn't go straight into management roles in the department. And so that was very interesting. Also, with the economic officer role often comes what's called the ESTH portfolio, Environment, Science, Technology, and Health. Again, something very fascinating to me, and which I did again as an economic officer in Guangzhou, China. 2 years there, and a commercial, productive, economic powerhouse of China in the south, and being an economic officer there was fascinating. In my ESTH portfolio there in Guangzhou, I was able to go inside of a Chinese nuclear reactor and take a tour. That was
0: interesting. Seriously?
1: Yeah. had the whole, you know, strip down to your underwear and get sensed to see

0: there's any.
1: So you're not recording anything.
2: It's a family show. We got Daniel. It's a family. It's a family program.
0: There you go. Yeah, we got Justin. But I was wearing the glasses as I am now, and we were walking by the spent reactor rod pool, and I was starting to lean over to look down at the pool, and they're like, "Be careful! If your glasses come off, you're not getting them back.
1: They're gone."
2: Yeah. Wow.
0: Yeah. And then other things, you know, the experiences of, again, in Morocco, being at a reception at the ambassador's residence, you know, the usual, what people usually think the diplomatic corps is like, and then just casually running into the prime minister of Morocco and chatting with him for a couple of minutes. That was, you know, very interesting.
2: That's great. Those are great stories.
0: But some of the smaller experiences, you know, giving a talk to a high school in Slovenia or visiting a grant recipient in Kabul, Afghanistan, very rewarding, very fascinating experience.
2: That's fantastic. Let's talk about the operation of ICAS. And a lot of shared services suffer from inadequate resources or unwilling customers or, you know, rogue duplicative functions. Mm-hmm. How do you manage the collaboration that ensures it's successful and that it doesn't lead to disappointment or cost growth outside of the shared service center?
0: Yeah, great questions. Certainly, you want to provide the best services you can to lowest cost. In some areas of the world, that's difficult to do at low cost anyway. I think we have a very good track record of providing very good services. But yeah, the cost, sometimes the sticker shock about how much that costs can be a challenge for some other agencies. And even within the State Department, there's a phrase that is used fairly often. It's called state affordability. State has to pay its own ICAS bills, and sometimes they can be very large because we have a lot of people, obviously, overseas, and we subscribe to all the services provided. So the bills are generally larger than other agencies. One statistic that's remained fairly constant for about 10, 15 years is even though other non-state agencies make up about half the population of embassies and consulates, they only pay about 30, collectively, altogether pay about 30% of the bill. State Department with half the people pay about 70% of the bill. And that's because we have to subscribe to everything in the State Department, whereas other agencies don't have to subscribe to everything. So they can pick and choose a little bit.
1: And they have options to procure things, say, overseas that are difficult or hard, or which one would they opt out? Why would an agency do that?
0: In some cases, they may just not need it. They may not employ any local staff, so they wouldn't need the local staff HR services. Or if they have a dedicated vehicle paid for by their own agency funds, they won't need to use the embassy motor pool. So there's lots of situations where they wouldn't need a particular
1: service. Whereas the State Department, it's a yes, basically down the list almost, depending on everything. Yeah. Okay, I got you. Yeah.
0: Yeah. So that's,
1: yeah, keep going.
0: Cost growth is a tough one. If we don't increase the budgeted amounts a little bit every year to account for inflation, then it acts almost like a de facto budget cut. You know, flatlining our budgets will lead to increasing real cuts in our ability to procure things and provide services over time. So it's always a challenge. There's never enough hours in the day as a service provider, because I was an ICAS service provider overseas as well as a customer at different posts. So I've seen both sides here.
1: You talked about voting. You mentioned voting earlier. Can you tell us a little bit about who votes? Is it?
0: Yeah.
1: Is there a procedure, and how is that like announced? Is it communicated down from the center itself? Talk about the voting process.
0: Yeah, well, it's not exactly a referendum that everybody in the world can vote. The ICAS Service Center essentially acts as the secretariat for two governing bodies in ICAS that set policy, make exceptions, you know, various governance functions. One is the ICAS Executive Board. That's the highest governing body. The State Department chairs the IEB, but there's about 15 other agency representatives there. Then there's the ICAS working group, and any ICAS bill payer basically can be part of the ICAS work group, much larger. Any policy or significant budgetary issues are brought to the ICAS working group. It has a couple of subcommittees that address policy and budget issues. And any policy change we bring to the IWG first, and then if needed, up to the IEB. And yeah, we talk about it, we present it. The ICAS Service Center tries to research it as much as the issues as much as we can and present the full picture so that everyone has as much information as they can to make a decision. And then we talk about it. And different people have different equities, different concerns. They have questions, additional info they need. We try and get it to them. And if after all of that, they still can't reach consensus, i.e. no one is objecting, if we can't reach consensus, then we call for a vote. And there are certain procedures in our foreign affairs handbook that spell out how that's to be done. But, you know, depending on how many people are present and whether it's an electronic or in-person vote, it's either half or two-thirds majority carries the day. And yeah, we've only had to vote a handful of times in 28 years.
2: Can you share a little bit about the Foreign Service? I'm sort of assuming folks know all about it, but talk about some of the idiosyncrasies of that slice of the federal workforce.
0: Yeah, sure. Foreign Service, relatively unique. There are other executive branch agencies that have Foreign Service officers. For example, the Foreign Commercial Service in the Department of Commerce, there are Foreign Service officers when they go overseas. USAID, when they were still overseas, were considered a foreign affairs agency in that respect. But yeah, the Foreign Service, governed by somewhat different laws even than the civil service, different regulations and policies and procedures, different retirement requirements. Foreign Service officers are required to retire at age 65. I don't know if that's because the hardship of overseas life in many different countries and many different environments is so demanding that they don't think anyone over 65 should be doing that or exposed to that. But yeah, mandatory retirement age 65, whereas civil service, there is no mandatory retirement age. Different, you know, retirement benefits and whatnot. You can retire a little earlier in the Foreign Service than civil service folks can. But the big thing is the expectation of the Foreign Service officer is that you are going to spend most of your career overseas. It is not a domestic role, primarily. So not any hard and fast rule about how many years out of a career you're supposed to be overseas, but in general, folks like to spend at least 75% of their career overseas working at embassies and consulates. And then every once in a while coming back to DC to get that headquarters experience and to, you know, network and to learn things that you wouldn't overseas. And I saw that in the management field very starkly. Management work overseas is very different than management work domestically.
1: So, Daniel, this has been great. I think we got time for one more question. Can you share a little of your perspective and advice for people who maybe are sitting in that college class like you were and are interested in these topics in the State Department, in the Foreign Service, or in the other variety of ways where you could serve the U.S. government and interests overseas? What advice would you give to folks now who are looking to do that?
0: I would say that if you have that desire to, you know, it's a bit cliche, but to see the world, to live in foreign countries, to learn about other cultures, to bring your skills to bear overseas on behalf of the U.S. government and the American people, whether that's your language skills, your intercultural communication skills, your subject matter expertise in politics or economics or public affairs or whatever. If you like the variety of moving around every 2 or 3 years, also that was very appealing to me. But if that appeals to you as well, I mean, take the test and go for it. Sure, the testing process is involved. There's a written test and then an oral exam day. But it's well worth the effort. And it can be an extremely rewarding career and a beneficial one for the country. We do need people with all types of experience to go overseas and help in our foreign affairs.
2: Well, what an inspirational note to end on. Daniel, thanks for being on, and congratulations on a great career. So grateful for your service.
0: Well, thank you. Pleasure being here. And hopefully the career is not over yet.
2: Yeah. You'll come back in a decade.
0: There you go.
1: Really fascinating. Really glad that we got a chance to talk to him.
2: So, big week. It'll be capped by ACT-IAC's annual Emerging Technology and Innovation Summit.
1: That's right. Thursday and Friday this week. Local, here in D.C., in Crystal City, Virginia.
2: Not on the Eastern Shore.
1: No. So, same great lineup, I think. Just a little closer to home for us.
2: But the House Oversight and Government Reform Committee will be busy again. Two hearings this week, one on DOW's financial management, that perennial challenge.
1: There'll be a lot to talk about there.
2: And then reducing America's national debt. rooting out federal waste, fraud, and overregulation. Is that what we're calling it now? Waste, fraud, and overregulation. It's not waste, fraud, and abuse. It's waste, fraud, and overregulation.
1: I think that's right. Is my former boss, Senator Ken Conrad, testifying at that? No. A longtime leading voice about the importance of reducing the debt. But, yeah. It's good they're having the hearing. I'm glad someone's focused on it.
2: And then, a big event, the Shea House. Mary Claire Pluto Shea graduates from Connecticut College.
1: One of the most renowned institutions in our country. Fantastic news. Big congratulations to you, to Eva, to Mimi, everybody. And this is, you're done now. You got three graduates. There's just nothing else for you all to do.
2: Three graduate students, you mean. Have a great week.
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2: We sure hope you enjoyed it and learned something in the process.
1: And didn't get seasick.
2: Right, of course.
1: If you want to know more about us and what we're up to, please follow us on social media or visit govnavigators.com.
2: Ahoy!

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1: Welcome and thanks for joining us. My guest today is Candace Charlton, the Vice President and Solution Architect of the Health Market at Maximus. Candace, it's great to have you.
2: Thank you so much for having me.
1: This is a really important space, and federal agencies are being pushed to do more with outcomes and less on activities and deliverables in the federal healthcare market. From where you sit, what has to change day to day so that they can actually accomplish that outcome management?
2: Mm-hmm. So as an architect, I had to get involved very early. It is a change in mindset of how we develop technology. It used to be we would have a set of requirements and go, here's what it needs to do, and we'll go do it. And now we get involved very early and think about, what does this program or this technological solution need to do ultimately for the beneficiaries or the stakeholders of the system? And we need to understand that and have it really firmly ingrained in our minds of how exactly, how we're going to do that and how we're going to measure that. And so we need to know, like, what are the proxies for what is going to tell us that we've achieved that outcome ultimately?
1: What is the hardest habit agencies have to break to move to that approach, outcomes versus inputs and activities?
2: Probably being less prescriptive in what they're asking for. So if I see a solution and somebody says, I want a program that does these three things, my instinct is going to be to say, what are you trying to accomplish? Well, what exactly do you want it to do? And let's make sure that the way you've prescribed this to work is actually going to get you the outcome you really want.
1: Is that a hard transition in an industry like this that is so compliance-oriented?
2: It can be. And I come in and I always ask why, like 3, 4, 5 times to get to that point. And I start to sound sort of like obtuse, like, why are you asking me why so many times? But as long as I set that stage that I'm trying to find out for my clients what exactly you want to achieve, and if I really understand why, I'm going to take that back to my teams and I'm going to let them fully understand why, and so that we're producing a product that's actually going to achieve that. And so being less prescriptive in what you actually want a system to, how you want a system to be built is the first thing. And let us understand, what outcome do you want to achieve? What is the mission that you're trying to get to that we can help you get there?
1: When you're working with a federal agency under an outcomes-based model, how do you know it's working?
2: Mm-hmm. So in federal health, it is harder to define that, because an outcome like a healthier population isn't a metric that you can just pull from a database. So we have to figure out what those proxies are that we can then back into technologically to understand how we get to that mission, to that outcome. And it could be things like that we could measure if stakeholders are using certain programs more differently. Are they getting the resolutions faster that they want? Are there gaps in access to care or the things like that? So we have to understand, what are the proxies to help us technologically back into things that will lead to outcomes.
1: Sometimes once you put a system like that in place, it can be a while before you even get that kind of data. Are there early signals that you as an architect want to look at to make sure that the system is operating as you designed it?
2: We do, and we always iterate. We always want to do things in an iterative fashion where we can put something out and understand, is this actually helping us to understand, are we moving the needle? Are we actually progressing towards what those mission outcomes are? Have the mission outcomes changed? You know, do we have the right instrumentation in place to understand that these are the things that we are using to measure if we're achieving those outcomes, and we'll just evaluate those periodically.
1: So as you're putting that kind of a system in place, sometimes you've got to try some new approaches, and for agencies that can be risky. They want to bring in new ideas and commercial capabilities faster, but they're operating inside very rigid systems. What have you learned about the federal health? What have you learned about how federal health leaders can test and adopt new approaches without putting programs at risk?
2: Well, first, I would suggest that those mandates and those standards are not at odds with innovation, and that actually it's helped us progress on innovation in a lot of ways, because a lot of these mandates and interoperability standards have given us a common language to understand how systems can speak to each other and how they can interact with each other. So we, if we have siloed systems, we're able to like now have these interoperability standards that we know what the expectation of how systems should talk to each other. We have that expectation now. But some ways that federal agencies could do this is to be open to, like we talked about, being less prescriptive, you know, defining what the outcome you want to achieve and let us back into helping you get to that technologically. Being open to time-boxed pilots where we can try new things and get some early results, iterate on that, and then scale what works. Find out very quickly what's going to work and what won't, and we'll adjust from that. Being open to modular builds. And so by that I mean, rather than saying, defining a big monolithic program that you might want technologically, being open to and even requiring it to be developed modularly so that we can try out different components. And then as the technology progresses, we can then actually move components around and improve on those over time.
1: Have you seen it be difficult for agencies to adopt that sort of test and learn process as opposed to a big bang deployment?
2: I think in the government, broadly, no. But I think in federal health in particular, we are more cautious because of there are very high stakes. I mean, we're talking a lot of times about people's health and things like that. And so we might do some things with administrative aspects as opposed to, things that will directly impact health, and we'll try things that way.
1: You mentioned in the federal health space that this is very sensitive, right? There are a lot of concerns around privacy. There are lots of rules around interoperability mandates, long system life cycles. How do you, as an architect, think about using those constraints to support innovation as opposed to constrain it?
2: Mm-hmm. So, I find that the mandates and the constraints in this governance is actually helpful to innovation, because as we look at different technologies and we look at capabilities and component pieces, understanding that there are standards that are put in place that are mandated or suggested or required, that we understand that expectation and we all are all working together towards that. So that can help us to innovate faster, because as opposed to having disparate modules developed in silos or with different standards, we're able to now like anticipate and understand how those can work together.
1: Can you give me an example of it? Of where an agency has used those constraints to its advantage?
2: So a lot of times with systems, you might have enrollment data in one system, and you might have customer care in another system, and you might have encounter data in another system. For those systems to speak to each other, they have to have a common operating language. And so there are now federal standards for how, in health in particular, that those systems speak to each other. And that alone, getting those, that interoperability across these systems that were developed without a beneficiary in mind necessarily, that we can now have them speak to each other with interoperability standards that are federally prescribed.
1: Tell me more about that beneficiary mind. How does that influence your design?
2: When we think about the beneficiary, a lot of legacy federal health systems are built around what we call an encounter. So you might have, if you go to the doctor, you may understand that you get a diagnosis code. There could be a procedure. There could be a claim. Everything is built around those things, around those capturing those discrete clinical transactions. So now we think about the beneficiary and what are they trying to do? And that moves us also into more of a whole health idea of this beneficiary and understanding what they're trying to do, and not just treating each thing as this discrete encounter, this medical claim, this billing code, this diagnosis number.
1: Really designing more for the patient and less for the system.
2: Correct. Yes, exactly.
1: My guest today is Candace Charlton, the Vice President and Solution Architect at the Health Market at Maximus. 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
1: 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My guest today is Candace Charlton, the Vice President and Solution Architect of the Health Market at Maximus. Candace, just before we went to break, you introduced the idea of whole health. So tell us what that is and how it's beginning to play out in health IT.
2: Sure. So whole health is a model. It's centered on what matters to the person and not just, for instance, their diagnosis. So the VA has adopted whole health, centering on what matters to a veteran as a person, rather than medically what's the matter with a veteran, and then build on that personalized health plan around their values and their needs and their goals, and not just thinking of it in a diagnosis pattern. And then similarly, CMS has also defined whole healthcare as recognizing like the unique aspects of a person. Including like their physical health, their mental health, their their social well-being, and things like that. So, where that comes into play for me is agencies have done really well making clinical and policy commitments to this whole health concept, and where it where we're still working is and what remains to be solved is the technical aspects of how do you if we pull together what we talked about with outcomes-based, getting to what matters, how do we do that when all legacy systems up to this point have really pretty much centered on going into see a doctor, getting a diagnosis, having, getting a care plan, whereas now we want to look at all these things, the social determinants and your mental and well-being and all of these things together. So it's a different way of thinking about it, and how do we operationalize this at scale technologically? It's really one of the harder problems because all these underlying systems were designed around that encounter and not anything else, in a person's life that might be affecting their well-being or their social happiness and things like that. We are looking now, like how do we understand and measure, putting whole health together with outcomes-based and achieving missions? How do we put those together technologically and then back into those systems in a way that we don't have to rip and replace anything out, but we can actually build these determinants together towards these outcomes?
1: I love that framing about what matters to the patient, not what's the matter with the patient.
2: Right. Mm-hmm.
1: But when you talk about the technology challenges of pulling all of that together, I also wonder about the policy constraints around privacy, and access and those kinds of things. What are you actually finding is the hardest part of actually making a whole health system?
2: So it's really back to the interoperability that we talked about, because and that plays into exactly what you're asking with security and privacy and things like that, because now we're looking at multiple systems together and we're looking to create this data fabric that ties them all together, and at the same time keeping all of that information secure and keeping things private and not mixing data into that should not be mixed, and keeping things well governed while we're putting information together to achieve those outcomes ultimately.
1: Just thinking about the VA as a case study, for example, you may have a veteran who gets medical care at a VA hospital. They may also have a community care provider. Mm-hmm. They may have a VA loan. They may have an education loan. Even just within VA, they've got to integrate all of those different systems, right?
2: Right. And that's a lot of where, in terms of whole health, when you talk about a veteran that way, we often still think about what is the matter with, as opposed to what do they, what do they want to achieve and be? And they whole health also allow, gives us the terminology to speak in the veteran's language, for example. Like he might want to play with his grandchildren. That might be his goal, whereas we're only thinking, prior to this whole health viewpoint, we were only thinking in terms of diagnosis, like, an aching back or, muscular problems, things like that. And now we're looking towards it. Whole health tells us these are their goals. This is what they're trying to do. So how can we put all those things together to achieve that for this person?
1: So that makes me think about two questions, both of which I think come back to experience. There's a lot of talk about improving user experience, but in this case, you've got the veteran's experience, but you may also have doctors who aren't experienced in considering all of that extra kind of data. What does building a better experience mean, and whose experience is at the center of that?
2: So it is a little bit circular, you're right, because if we can make the experience easier for the caregiver, then they're automatically going to be able to, if we're able to make the experience better for the caregiver in a technological sense, like if they're having to fill out forms and they're having to click through, if you go to your doctor now, they're on a laptop probably or a tablet clicking through. If we're able to make that experience more intuitive, then that's automatically going to be easier, and that's more time with the patient. So that's automatically, that's a two-way street with respect to a better experience that we can, if we can help the provider, do what they have to do more easily, that's automatically more time that they get to spend one-on-one, face-to-face with a patient. And experience can mean different things in different contexts. And a lot of times, the traditional definition is that it's the interface. You're on a program, you're on an app, and that has come so far now. If you think about how many generations that we have now using technology, how many generations, like four coming up on five distinct generations in the workforce, all with like different expectations of what a good user experience is with a piece of technology or an application. There are still some people who can just my daughters can intuitively pick up an app and just know how to use it. And then others have a different expectation. So when we talk about the user experience, we have to consider that entire continuum of who is going to be using these applications, and to understand that it's broader and broader every year with those expectations, those technological expectations that people have.
1: Have you seen agencies try to define that user experience tightly so that it's easier to navigate?
2: I've seen the opposite.
1: Oh, okay.
2: Yeah.
1: Too big of a
2: yeah.
1: problem.
2: Right. Well, I think that a lot of times user experience design is a profession. And so if we understand what does this solution need to do, what does this piece of technology need to do, what does it need to achieve, what is the mission, it all goes back to the outcomes-based. And if we understand what it needs to do, then the interface really becomes the final mile of like we're going to get all the underlying systems in place, all the data fabric, the interoperability, those pieces talking to each other. The interface really becomes that final mile, so to speak, of like almost that is enabling all those systems to work underneath.
1: And as you think about this move towards whole health, which ties in exactly with the outcomes-based approach we were talking about earlier, what are you seeing as the biggest workforce challenges in adopting that kind of approach?
2: Outcomes-based, once you understand it, makes a lot of sense. And so I think that once it's well adopted, once agencies and workforce and clinicians and everyone on the involved understands what the purpose of outcomes-based is, that it's letting each piece of it, ideally, if the underlying pieces of the system have been well integrated, and that we have looked at the workflows, the processes, and we have connected those pieces in a way that the interface supports those processes, not the other way around. And then it does become obvious, programs become easier to use. With the teams that I work with, I'm always very insistent that everybody understand the outcome, not just spoon feeding, like can you go implement this piece and can the next person go implement this piece? I want the entire team to understand exactly what the outcome is, so that when we're then making trade-offs, we understand what the potential impact of that trade-off is. With respect to stakeholders that use the systems, you know, if it's administrative staff, if it's clinicians, my hope is that they're not even aware of how intuitive the interface is, if it just works. That's my goal, is for them to not have to worry about, is this a good user experience or is this a bad user experience? It just is so intuitive that it just is.
1: So we use a lot of in words today. We've talked about intuitive. We've talked about interfaces. We've talked about interoperability. And underneath all of those, as you're designing it, it seems like there is an opportunity to pull AI into this mix. When you think about introducing AI into federal healthcare systems, where have you seen it actually add value today?
2: So I will preface it by saying that to me, AI earns its place in federal health architecture specifically when it removes friction from the critical path of the person who's trying to get the benefit that they need. AI should only ever support that, we can't start with that. That's to me the most important thing is to, if you've got the processes right, you've got the interoperability, you've got the systems talking to each other and all of that, then we look to AI to improve that or to increase the speed of that or to make that better. Because otherwise, if we don't have the underlying pieces correct, we're just going to speed up what's already wrong. So
1: make a bad situation worse.
2: Yes, we're going to make a bad situation faster.
1: Well, the flip side of that is probably then where should agencies be cautious if they want to introduce AI into health IT?
2: So to me, it's layering on that. It's thinking of AI first. To me, AI should be the supporting. It should support what's working well and make that better, not be the end all and not ever in a vacuum. It's got to support and be a catalyst for what we have architected to do the right things already, and then we use AI on top of that.
1: There's concern in other sectors about AI and security. When you think about AI and health IT, any concerns around privacy especially or security?
2: For sure. Yes, we're following that very closely, and we look at that all the time to understand. It's actually not a moving target. It's being actively discussed in federal circles all the time, and we're staying on top of that and always making sure that we're staying right in lockstep with what those federal mandates are.
1: What's an AI use case in federal health IT that sounds appealing but maybe isn't quite ready for prime time?
2: Interestingly, there was a lot of news about how AI was going to eliminate the radiology profession. It actually has led to a shortage in radiologists in the United States right now, because AI enables us to do things faster, but the interpretation of that is not being done by AI. And so that's still the radiologist's job. And so now things like a lot more people are able to go and get earlier screenings, more screenings, and things like that. And we're actually now, you know, in this situation facing a shortage of radiologists as a result of that.
1: So that leads us maybe to a question about the leadership judgment behind all of these decisions. As you're working with federal health leaders and trying to help them think through this kind of modernization and be thoughtful about it, how do you help them balance outcomes, innovation, and trust, those three kind of key pillars that have informed our conversation today?
2: Mm-hmm. The way to do that is to earn that, you know, to earn that trust. And ways that I would suggest that federal agencies could do that is be open to pilots, you know, pilots in controlled, secure environments where we can test things and show the results and look at interesting use cases for using AI in a controlled, secure environment. Let us look at things that are lower risk, like administrative. Let us use AI, for example, to innovate on administrative tasks, and then let's build on that to more high stakes. I always say to, you know, look to existing bottlenecks, and let's see if there's a way that we can innovate around things that we know are problems. And then those are automatically going to be wins, you know, for everyone, because those are known bottlenecks, and we can look to use innovation to solve those.
1: Is there a place where going too fast is a problem?
2: Well, we like to do things in a controlled way, but I'm a huge advocate for doing things very iteratively. You know, try it out, see what we get. Try it out and see how does it look. That sometimes can be a hard concept. You know, that takes a lot of trust too, to work with a customer to understand like what you're going to see is by definition not going to be perfect. So we're going to do this, we're going to try this, we're going to get some feedback, and then we're going to iterate it on it again.
1: But do you come up against pressure that says, I really have got to get this deployed? I don't have time to go through all of those pilots and tests and iterations?
2: So, of course. You know, there's always going to be times when that happens. And time pressure to
1: get deployed. We've been working on this system for years. I don't have time anymore. Mm-hmm.
2: And what we like to do in cases where there's a need to get something out quickly is to do very modular development, where we can decouple pieces and work on pieces, roll out of one piece at a time, do the next one, and then innovate, go back and innovate on those pieces in a modular way.
1: Candace, we've covered a lot of ground here. We've talked about outcome-based help IT. We've talked about AI. We've talked about user experience and centering the client. Mm-hmm. If you were to look ahead 5 years, let's just say 5 years, maybe an agency has a five-year deployment program, how different does federal health IT look 5 years down the road from what it looks like today?
2: I think that what we're doing right now with AI is so nascent. It's going to be, we all think it's so great right now. I do. I do things in my work and personal life, using AI that I think is awesome. I think we're going to look back in 5 years and say, wow, that was just a bud of what was to come. I think there's going to be some really, really interesting things with AI. We're looking at things like digital twin modeling. That's very interesting to me. We do a lot of things with modeling and simulation. So I think that in 5 years, we're going to look back now and just really understand how we really were at the beginning of something really exciting. And it's exciting now. So 5 years from now, I can't wait.
1: How will it feel different for the user at the center of it?
2: I think that a lot more things are going to be very intuitive. Particularly for, we have an aging population. There's a lot more people that are going to be, we have this idea that people after a certain age aren't on computers anymore. And it's absolutely false. My father's in his 80s. He's on a computer. He's got a smartphone. This whole notion that, that as you get older, you don't have, you're not technologically adept anymore is completely false. And I think we're going to have some really interesting, apps, particularly in older populations. And I look forward to that.
1: I do too. Thanks for setting an optimistic tone. I'd like to thank today's guest, Candace Charlton, the Vice President and Solution Architect of the Health Market at Maximus. I'm Terry Girton, and you're listening to Federal News Network. 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
5: 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Nights and weekends, we air Washington Nationals, Capitals, and Wizards, and the Navy Midshipmen. 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
6: From ABC News, I'm Brian Clark. A deal to end the U.S. and Iran war could be close, as Secretary of State Marco Rubio said in India.
7: Leave us not just with a completely open straits, and I mean open straits without tolls, and with addressing some of the key things that underpin what has been Iran's nuclear weapons ambitions in the past.
8: And on social media, President Trump says this potential deal is the opposite of the one negotiated by the Obama administration. Some allies are questioning an agreement. ABC's James Longman has more from Israel.
9: And there has been a flurry of diplomatic activity over the weekend with delegations from Pakistan and Qatar, both in Tehran. But there was a feeling here that a return to war was imminent. Sources here in Israel, which has been largely shut out of the negotiation process, have told ABC News that the emerging deal appears to be bad as far as the Israeli government is concerned, because it signals to the Iranians how effective their closure of the Strait of Hormuz has been.
8: There's some bipartisan opposition to President Trump's so-called anti-weaponization fund in Congress. Republicans like Pennsylvania's Brian Fitzpatrick tell ABC's This Week.
10: The issue here, Jonathan, is the statute that basically bypasses Congress.
8: It's aimed at compensating people who say they were mistreated by the Biden administration. There is a state of emergency in Orange County, California, where a tank holding toxic chemicals at an aerospace facility could leak or explode, says ABC's Jacqueline Lee.
11: The tank is estimated to contain 7,000 gallons of methyl methacrylate, a highly volatile substance used in the production of plastic. The plant is located 35 miles from Los Angeles. At least 50,000 residents were forced to evacuate.
12: Police officers came into our area telling everyone to leave, and so, yeah, we all went, and it was kind of stressful because, like, where are we going to go?
8: You're listening to ABC News.
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17: Hey, everybody, get ready for Foodie and the Beast with David and Nikki Nellis. A foodie born and bred, my wife Nikki loves chatting up chefs, dining out, and insider industry buzz.
18: And my husband David thinks a great meal is nothing but a good burger, a frosty brew, and a check for under $20, because he is cheap.
17: Well, maybe so, but Foodie married Beast anyway, and together we've got the food and wine variety show that has everyone talking.
18: It's Foodie and the Beast, and we are on now.
17: Good morning, everybody, and welcome to Foodie and the Beast with David and Nikki Nellis on what promises to be a snowy weekend here in D.C.
18: I don't mind. This kind of snow, I actually don't mind because it's like going to snow and then it's going to go away.
17: I'm sick of it.
18: I like that.
17: I'm ready for the pool. I got my Speedo on underneath all these layers.
18: I'll be doing that.
17: Anybody want to see? No. No takers. Okay. Smart move, everybody. All right. There are a couple things you want to mention, right?
18: Yeah, so I got to get out of town for just a little quick 20 hours in Baltimore. So if you follow me on Instagram at NYCCINELLIS, you can see all the places I hit. Definitely, you have to go to Cafe Dear Leon. It is this darling little bakery in Fells Point. The baked goods are everything that everybody's talking about. Really delicious. The best bite, hands down, was a hot crab dip bagel. It was a crab and cream cheese dipped, baked inside
17: a bagel.
18: I'm sorry,
17: that doesn't sound kosher.
18: It was not kosher, but it was delicious. Anyway, but we did hit some really good spaces, and it's definitely worth the follow. Also, do not forget that Savor Bethesda Restaurant Week is happening right now. You have a whole week to check out some of the best restaurants in Bethesda at a price reduction. You can see that info on the list.
17: And I get to mention something for a change.
18: Oh my
17: I actually
18: God.
17: Went somewhere.
18: Yay, lucky you.
17: Somewhere beyond the perimeter of our yard. World famous bartender Sam Nellis had a birthday this week.
18: That's
17: and we
18: true.
17: Met up at Your Only Friend, which is down on 9th Street. And Your Only Friend is it's kind of a combination sandwich shop during the day and cocktail bar at night.
18: Like Teresi.
17: And Paul Taylor is they're a genius. They started serving sandwiches during COVID. They end up with this place, and now everybody goes there.
18: You do remember that they've been in studio, right?
17: Yeah.
18: Okay, good.
17: Oh, my God.
18: Just reminding.
17: Age has not dimmed these great powers.
18: Okay,
17: I'm sorry.
18: Good.
17: All right. But they've got a sandwich called the Hot Nug, which has everything on it but peanut butter. I don't know what's on it, but it's unbelievable.
18: Mm-hmm.
17: It'll stand you up straight. So,
18: all right, we're going to get into the show.
17: Okay, let's get That's into great. The show.
18: All right. So 2 years ago, we had Debbie Portillo here in studio. She actually came in, I think, through Regarding Her or something like that. But she was able to tell the story of her and her husband, Fernando Gonzalez, about their 250 barbecue and how they came here and created this new style of barbecue here in this city. And now they have multiple locations and they're doing such wonderful things. And I'm so delighted that Fernando is joining us in studio today to tell his story. We're also going to get in on like some industry issues that are going on out there. So we'll hit that.
17: Well,
18: as
17: I
18: well.
17: Just have to say, as the ribs expert here on the show, they are killer.
18: Okay.
17: All right. So speaking of things that are killer, we brought in Washington Ramirez, who's the opening manager of Terra Gaucha restaurant in Rockville.
18: Brand new.
17: Authentic Churrasco-style restaurant showcasing traditional flavors from southern Brazil, which will be fun. And Washington also tells me that there are a lot of people in Brazil named Washington. We're going to talk about that, too, because I don't get it.
18: Mm-hmm.
17: Okay.
18: Okay, and then I'm very excited because I had a call a couple of weeks ago with Liat Kaplan. She's calling in from Israel. She has this company where they are doing real-time drink transparency to consumers. So if you heard out there, it's an international problem with people getting their drinks spiked. And they may have the technology to make sure that you know exactly what's in your glass.
17: Women in bars. Our
18: it's
17: daughter
18: not just
17: moved
18: women.
17: In. Well,
18: it's lots of people.
17: I told our daughter to keep her eyes on her drinks.
18: Yeah, it's very important. Okay, and then
17: Kevin Bratt.
18: Do you want to do Kevin?
17: My old buddy, yes.
18: Okay, go ahead.
17: Kevin's a partner and National Wine Spirits Director for Joe's Seafood Prime Steak and Snow Crab.
18: Yes.
17: He's a certified somm. He's got credentials up the hoo-ha. And we brought him in today because they have an amazing wine selection and drink selection.
18: And they also brought in the crab.
17: They brought in snow crabs.
18: I mean, you forgot the
17: So Kevin just
18: the
17: Sorry, everybody. Kevin's my favorite guest. But we're
18: All right,
17: be
18: Kevin, we're
17: going to
18: start with you.
19: Okay.
18: So let's talk a little bit about Joe's, the initial concept, where it came from, and its landing here in D.C.
19: Okay. So thanks for having me here today. As you said, my name is Kevin Bratt, and you gave the proper introduction, so that's exactly who I am. So getting right into Joe's, Stone Crab started in Miami in 1913. So the original location was actually the first building on South Beach. So.
17: I think I was there for the ribbon cutting.
19: Yeah. There's no way. Joe's Miami is on the fourth generation of family ownership. All family run has been the entire time. We partnered with Lettuce Entertain You in 2000. So in Chicago, the Melman family opened up Joe's Seafood Prime Steak and Stone Crab. So that's essentially what differentiates the two.
18: Mm.
19: Joe's Stone Crab is still in operation in Miami and doing incredibly well. And the location in Chicago when we opened in 2000 did great as well. So we decided to open more outposts. In 2004, we opened in Las Vegas in the Forum Shops. And then in 2014, we opened up here in the district.
18: Really 2014?
19: I know. Time flies.
18: That's amazing. I remember being there for the opening. That's wild. How does Let Us Entertain You take that concept and fit it in these individual cities like here in D.C.?
19: Obviously pick locations where this will work. A large market with a lot of business clientele, a lot of maybe tourist clientele, places that people who know the original Miami location will actually do very well. So big markets like Chicago, Vegas, and D.C., all three very different markets, but
18: yes,
19: all three that work very well for stone crab lovers.
17: Plus, anybody who travels knows Joe's.
19: You know. I think so.
18: Yeah, no, I mean, it's a world-renowned
17: By the way, he's a colleague of Richard Hauser's.
18: Hanauer.
19: Yeah, Mr. Richard Hanauer and I
17: Hanauer.
19: Are both Let Us Entertain You partners, and he's a great guy. And I've heard he's been here before as well.
17: Yeah, he
18: was here
17: stuff
18: before,
17: too.
18: And I just did a big interview at RPM Italian, where I did an interview with Richard, Chef Massimo, and Boo.
19: Oh,
18: Kim,
19: all great people.
18: I know.
19: Yes.
18: Hold on.
20: Sorry.
19: Chardonnay gotcha.
20: God damn it. That went down. Don't breathe.
19: What were you saying about not spiking drinks? I promise, right? this was already spiked. I didn't.
20: Sorry, kids. We can keep going. All right.
18: We're going to get into a little bit more of you and a little bit more of the wine program there at Joe's. But what did you pour for us first?
19: So we're wrapping up. Yesterday we did a wine dinner with Dominic and Amy Chapelet from Chapelet Winery in Pritchard Hill in Napa Valley. Incredible wines. The wine dinners that we do in Chicago, Vegas, and D.C., over the course of 2 weeks, Chef and I will travel, and we were lucky enough to have Amy and Dominic on the road with us for 2 weeks to host these wine dinners. So what we're starting with is one of their wines. This is the 2013 Chapelet San Giacomo Chardonnay from Carneros, California. So crisp, mineral-driven, but delicious Chardonnay. And with the stone crab that we brought in for you today, this is the perfect match.
18: If it comes from Carneros, you know it's good. Such an amazing region.
19: Absolutely.
18: Okay.
20: All right, so let's turn to our friend Fernando Gonzalez of 250 Barbecue.
21: Hello, everyone.
20: Hello. So why don't we start from the start? Tell us a little bit about you and then how 250 happened.
21: I'm a civil engineer, and before food, I was a soil mechanics engineer in El Salvador. And that really impacts how I see food, because I've seen firsthand what an overworked soil looks like. And eventually transitioned into food because of my wonderful partner and 20 years now married, Debbie. Mm-hmm. She is a third generation of women who own and operate restaurants. When we decided to move to this area, there was no wood only, no gas, no electricity, barbecue with a Latin American flair. And we decided to do something about that.
18: But did you, I'm trying to remember your story. You went to Texas, right? Was that like the first time you had like barbecue that inspired you?
21: You are absolutely right. I was traveling because of my previous job in El Salvador back and forth to Central Texas, mainly all the legendary places, Taylor, Texas, Laguin, Lexington, Lockhart, Austin.
20: Legendary? They are.
21: Right?
18: Yeah.
21: Institutions.
20: They're all the barbecue places.
21: Exactly. Mm-hmm. Right. And I was amazed by, you know, all these gigantic barbecue food trays. But I was very impressed, mainly impressed, because of their hospitality and how they approach guests and the life of a pitmaster and how these gigantic smokehouses work. So that really caught me into barbecue, the hospitality mainly.
18: Interesting. And since you're an engineer, how did you make it yours? Because it wasn't just flavor profiles that you were interested in. I know you came up with contraptions to create the final product. How did that dovetail together?
21: Absolutely. Well, first of all, I decided that I was going to do barbecue for the rest of my life after coming back from that trip to El Salvador. And I said...
18: And was Debbie like, what?
21: Yeah, I was like, And I said, first step is building my own smoker. So I went to the west side of the country and I bought this 135-gallon propane tank, and I started building my own smoker, direct flow, the firebox that I really wanted, airflow, main cooking chamber, smokestack, all of my specs. I had Aaron Franklin's book, and I had some basic guidelines.
20: So Debbie wasn't worried that you would blow each other up with the propane?
21: She was mainly concerned about our neighbors, and that happened. One day the police came to my door, and they said, like, okay, we're having a lot of complaints from neighbors around. Because of the smoke. I was learning.
18: Sure.
21: And it takes some time to learn how to do fire management.
18: Sort of like, you know, that kind of smoke that stays with my hair for like days. Like I could almost like smell it right now.
21: It doesn't go away. I can take 10 baths and it's

0: It's also about, let's say, creating the bark or building the bark over time. I came with this idea of building the bark the same way we build concrete. Concrete is a fake rock, pretty much. Mm-hmm. And it's built over time. You need a binder, you need cores and fine ingredients, being the gravel, being the sand, being the concrete. Mm-hmm. And then I said, well, we need a binder, we need mustard, we need a coarse ingredient, which is 16 mesh pepper. We need fine ingredients, two combinations of salt, and I need my own seasoned salt. So over time, in a 14-hour cook, that builds this beautiful bark that is super crusty on the outside and super juicy on the inside.
1: That is amazing.
2: On so it takes STEM skills to make a good barbecue.
1: It's what it sounds like. All right, we have to take a quick break. When we come back, we're going to get in more to the business model. This is David and Nikki Nellis, Foodie and the Beast. We have barbecue in studio. We'll be back in just a sec.
2: You know, Nick, back in the day when I worked for Hex, the Hex warehouse is over on New York Avenue, and we hated being sent over there to do stuff because there was nowhere to eat for lunch. It was a wasteland.
3: Well, not anymore. So the Ivy City area has exploded. And, you know, the very first restaurant over there was the Tavern at Ivy City Smokehouse. Now, this is a great neighborhood restaurant, but it's also a destination restaurant. First of all, they smoke all their seafood, and that is incredible. But it also is a huge kitchen that does amazing dishes, fresh seafood, great burgers, the whole deal. But the space is what you really need to check out. An amazing outdoor patio where you want to sit and have cocktails. They do live music there all the time and other live shows. And there is a great event space. So if you're looking for a place to hold a wedding or have a party, you definitely want to check out the Tavern at Ivy City Smokehouse.
2: Well, it's about 20 years too late, but now I have a good reason to go over to Ivy City and the Tavern at Ivy City Smokehouse.
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1: Mm.
0: That's super important.
1: Agreed.
0: Animal welfare, of course. Something that is sustainable for everyone. That's the origin.
1: Well, it sounds like you work with farmers who are stewards of the land, which is so important.
2: Well, what's the range of the meats? Obviously, pork. I mean, you've got...
0: beef is front and center in Texas-style barbecue.

0: For sure. And we are being hurt, all of us, especially the farmers, because of beef prices. You know that.
1: So high.
0: Exactly. And we work with this network of farmers that represents probably 1% of the industry being sometimes swallowed by all this monopoly on beef. So definitely Brisket, front and center, Snake River Farms, Crookston Farms. And now we are working with Nyman Ranch as our supplier, purveyor for.
1: Those are some big names.
0: Yes.
1: Really big names.
0: And we've been so lucky to not working with these guys 2 months ago. Mm-hmm. I mean, we've been working with them, Snake River and Crookston, for years now.
1: Mm-hmm.
0: And Nyman, we've been working intermittently and now permanently since a few months ago. So very happy about our pork program, too. In-house, we have our own sausage program as well.
1: Mm-hmm.
0: We also believe 100% in sustainability, no waste, absolutely no waste. I brought you some smoked beef tallow that we trim off from the briskets.
1: Wait, is that supposed to go on my skin, or am I supposed to eat it? What am I doing with that?
2: Well, let's talk about beef tallow and skincare.
1: Do you put it on your face?
2: I do.
1: No, I know you do, but I mean, I don't.
0: Well, this is 100% natural.
1: Okay.
0: It's something we're very proud of. And, you know, all the brisket trim is also going to our brisket tamales, burger program.
1: Mm.
0: Also trying to make things available and affordable for everyone as well.
1: Mm-hmm.
0: It needs to be casual. It needs to be, a super comfortable for everyone, but it doesn't have to be cheap in the wrong way, you know?
1: Well, actually, that was my next question.
0: Yeah.
1: I think people overall consider barbecue an inexpensive way of dining, but given your commitment to sustainability and the products that you're using, and given how expensive
2: beef
1: is right now, how do you go about doing that? How many locations are there now?
0: Two.
1: Okay.
0: Mm-hmm.
1: And so how do you go about, do people come in and give you a hard time about the prices?
0: I will say over time, it's gotten easier for us to approach that because people care about sourcing now.
1: I'm not suggesting your prices are high, by the way. I'm just saying there's an unfair expectation because of the genre of food you're cooking.
2: Yeah.
1: Right?
0: Right, right. I think over time and in the recent 2 years, it's become a little bit easier for us to navigate that and to educate our customers. We have an amazing website where you can find a press and blog tab where you can find exactly how we approach every single cut.
1: Mm-hmm.
0: And sourcing and make it sustainable for everyone. So we always say you can come for a all-in barbecue experience with a gigantic barbecue platter in front of you,
1: mm-hmm.
0: or you can come for brisket tamales or brisket burger
1: or a
0: brisket quesadilla or a pastrami sandwich.
1: Mm-hmm.
0: I know you love turkey.
1: Turkey's pretty good.
0: From Amish country. Just to give an idea, at our downtown D.C. location, we operate at a market-style counter. That means you can control exactly your portion. You can come and say, I want one slice of brisket, one slice of turkey, one side, and that's it.
1: It's actually really brilliant because they cut it right in front of you. So they're like, do you want it bigger? Do you want I really appreciate the thought process that went into customizing it for each customer. We don't have a ton of time, but I do kind of want to get into. So Debbie today posted something about Toast, which is the platform you use for ordering.
0: Yes.
1: That they are increasing their service charges to the restaurants. What?
0: Correct.
1: Can you talk a little bit about that?
0: Breaking news.
1: Restaurants are getting gouged. Go ahead.
0: We switched from Square to Toast a few years ago because of the lack of support on the Square software platform.
1: Mm-hmm.
0: Been working with Toast in general, you know, it's a more friendly environment when it comes to charging, tipping as well, and the software. Today, they have announced they're increasing from 3% to 5%, which you will say, oh, it's a 2%. It's a huge amount of money. For us, it will represent at least $150,000 in addition to what they charge you. They will charge you per location. So we're already paying them location, credit card processing fees, and whenever you tip as a customer, let's say you tip in $20, $19.05 will go to that server, not the $20 you're paying as a tip.
2: So, what are your options?
0: negotiate. It's what I have from Debbie, and this is why I have an amazing partner who is taking care of all the financials, and I think she is ready to negotiate that. But we are very lucky to have a lot of food traffic. I don't know if, let's say, a smaller operation restaurant will be able to sit down with these guys and negotiate.
2: Yeah, it's not just
0: that,
2: you guys. So
1: it's kind of what happened with Open Table, right? So, like, when Open Table started, their model was very different, and then over the years, like, the way they sort of took money away from the restaurants changed drastically.
0: And I don't appreciate the lack of transparency, you know? Right. We were talking about how transparent we are from sourcing to cutting everything in front of you. Mm-hmm. But then you have this hidden fee on a secondary browser tab. Oh, we're just, by the way, increasing from 3 to 5%. This is so sneaky.
1: It's very sneaky, and honestly, it's something that the consumer has no control over, right? So especially if you're using that system, you know, for ordering, delivery, things of that nature, if all your back of house is there, the consumer can't do anything. Like, I used to call to make reservations when you used to be able to phone call and make reservations, you know, because I would avoid Open Table because I knew how it charged the restaurants. But now, I mean, you know, it's the same thing here. It's just, it's unfortunate.
2: It's across our world. Try, you know, recover your employees with Care First. They just announce in November that, you know, that premiums are going up 13% and you got nowhere to go.
1: Yeah. So.
0: Yeah.
1: On that happy note.
0: We'll keep you posted.
1: Yes. On that happy note. Okay. Tell everybody, please, where we can find you.
0: You can find us at our original location, Riverdale Park, 4700 Riverdale Road. Is where our gigantic smokehouse is, one of the biggest in the entire East Coast. Mm-hmm. We have 1,000-gallon smokers running for you 24/6. And we are also in the Mount Vernon Triangle neighborhood between 4th and Kate Street.
1: Right across from Danny Lake.
0: Yes.
1: Right across from Danny.
2: Oh, you can go over there and sing karaoke with
1: Danny. Yeah, with Danny. Thank you so much. Thank you for joining us. Okay. We are going back to Kevin.
2: Right.
1: So let's talk a little bit about how you guys go about formulating this wine program. Because just like with Richard, there, as much as the food is important at these concepts, the wine and beverage program is equally as important. And Joe's has like a massive cellar, right?
3: We do have a pretty decent size cellar. We could always use more real estate, but yeah, it's a pretty big cellar.
1: Okay, I'll lodge that complaint for you.
3: Thank you so much.
1: You're welcome.
3: The way that the program was put together, when we opened the first location, like I was saying before, in Chicago, it was more or less a blank slate. But when we were looking at the food menu, because wine is always a complement to food, we were like, all right, so how are people going to perceive this restaurant? And maybe it will be perceived as a little bit of a higher-end steakhouse. Obviously, we're a seafood restaurant first, but on the pricier side. So let's make sure that the beverages are the yin to the yang, as I like to say. So they offset what people might perceive as an expensive restaurant with some really great value-driven selections. So we've got wines that are around $55 to $75 a bottle, which in this day and age is very
1: really
3: hard to find. I also wanted to make sure that it was a selection that people could make very quickly and expeditiously. I love sitting at a restaurant that's got a 100-page wine list with pretty much everything under the sun. But we were like, we want people to make decisions quickly and to understand the decisions that they're making. So we've got some of the biggest names in the business. We have some really rare and collectible items as well. But it's a 4-page list with a reserve list that if you can't make a decision right off the top of your head, we have a sommelier in each restaurant that will be more than happy to help you with the selection.
2: Well, I was interested to read about the Sips and Tips program too, because Nikki's, you know, show's not called Foodie and the Beast out of the blue. You know, we've got a food expert and a meatball here.
1: Who thinks he's an expert?
3: We'll get you there.
2: But of course. Mm-hmm. But no, but I mean, when I walk into a restaurant and I, you know, if I'm not with her, I don't know diddly squat. I can't remember what wine I had last night. So the fact that you do this for your clientele is
1: It was a Chateau Neuf du Pape 2021.
3: Love those wines. Chateau Neuf is one of my favorite regions.
1: What's not to love?
2: But I mean, that's, you know, the fact that the kind of the uninitiated can come in there and get schooled and not feel like idiots is great.
3: Well, I appreciate that. So that's a testament to you understanding what we were trying to put together in the first place. So that's awesome. The Psalm series that you were just asking about, this is actually a perfect segue, because this wine that you have, the second wine that you have in your glass, is the Cabernet from Chapelet. So when we do these wine dinners, we also will do a Psalm series each month at all three Joe's locations. The third week of each month. We will run for 1 week two wines by the glass that are, I like to think, rare and collectible, something that's unique that you wouldn't normally see by the glass. And we offer them at a really great price. So what you have in your glass right now is the 2022 also Chapelet Signature Cabernet. This was the wine that put Chapelet on the map in 1967 with that, or 1969 with that vintage that got 100 points from Robert Parker. And I guess you could say the rest is history for Napa Valley because it all took off from there.
1: All right. Thank you so much for that. And for this pour, we are going to take a quick break and then we're going to learn how to protect what's in your glass when you go out with Liat Kaplan. This is David and Nikki Nellis, Foodie and the Beast. We'll be back in just a sec.
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2: All right, we're back on Foodie and the Beast with David and Nikki Nellis. We're going to change subjects a little. I mentioned earlier in the show, our daughter just moved to New York, and one of my concerns is it's a big, bad city, and, you know, as wonderful as it is, it can also be a little predatory.
1: So because David lives in a state of fear.
2: One of the things I said to her is, don't let anybody hand you a drink. If you get a drink, keep your eyeballs on it, because, you know, what's in your glasses is becoming more and more important. And our next guest, Liat Kaplan, is going to solve that for all of us. She's the founder of a group called WISP, and the idea is to bring real-time drink transparency to consumers with a device that you can use to basically test what it is you're drinking right there on the spot. Am I doing that right, Liat?
7: Correct.
1: Well, Liat, tell us a little bit about WISP and how you came up with its mission.
7: Well, I grew up in marketing and developing products for consumers all around the world. I worked at PepsiCo and companies as such. And WISP is by far the most exciting product that I've ever built because it takes lab technology that is called Raman spectroscopy. It's used in forensic labs and in pharmaceutical labs. And we're bringing it to the people, to real life social settings, so that we can still enjoy the moments and actually immerse in the moments because we feel safer.
1: Mm-hmm. And how is it used? Like, how did you discover what the problem was? I mean, we've all heard about people who have been
2: roofied
1: or drugged or whatever, but what made you say this is a problem that is solvable?
7: Well, I have three kids of my own, and my husband, who's an analytical chemist, he has a PhD in analytical chemistry. We were watching the news, and we saw a piece about drink spiking, and he, after working in labs for 15 years, just said, I don't understand. There are so many robust technologies in the lab, and nobody ever brought those to end users, so I'm going to build a device for our daughter. that's how we started Wisp.
1: Amazing. And so let's talk about what the technology is and how the layperson will be able to use it.
7: That's a great question, because you touched on the most critical things that we designed for. Number one, to make sure that it's accurate. Unfortunately, we say roofie or drink spiking, but there are many different drugs that are used. And actually, the number one drug that is used to spike a drink would be just pouring more alcohol into the drink. In a sugary drink, you would never know. And so to make it accurate and reliable, we have to have a technology that can detect all sorts of drugs and not just one that we think is the problem. And so for that, we're using this spectroscopy technology. It was discovered 100 years ago, and it works on laser and light. So you shoot a laser at the material and the material scatters light back. What Raman discovered in 1928 was that every molecule in nature scatters light back in a different way. So it gives you a fingerprint. This is why it's commonly used in labs, and this is why we chose this technology. Because we're all talking about fentanyl now, for example, but there are new drugs that are going to the streets every day. And so we have to make sure that the system can be adapted into, unfortunately, new evil.
1: Mm-hmm.
7: The second thing that you mentioned, which I think is the critical factor, how easy it is to use. And so we are designing a product that would not take any piece of your fun and joy when you go out. So imagine a phone wallet sized device and a small stylus like a wand. You dip it in your glass, you put it in the phone wallet box, and in 7 seconds you get results to your phone. If something, God forbid, is discovered, you can preset your app for to send emergency actions to whomever you choose. So you can decide that if something is detected, it's going to send your location to your mother, for example.
1: So it's simply like you take the stylus out, you just dip it in the drink and then put it back in its holder. And then it's able in that amount of time
2: to analyze everything.
7: Correct. We started with drink spiking, and then we realized that we were building a quite robust technology that can actually enhance so much more. So from quantifying your alcohol in the cocktail to quantifying sugar, realizing that some people want to learn how to drink and feel better. Some drinks make me sleep well at night. Some might wake me up in the middle of the night. So the ability, now that we're all using wearables, to not just know that there isn't anything bad, but actually to learn what makes me feel perfect so that I can hack myself and enjoy. Mm. That's another feature that we're offering with this robust analytical tool.
2: So does the product exist and is it available or not yet?
7: So we had an amazing pilot this spring with 5 sororities across the U.S. and a city in the UK. And I'm happy to say that we are launching this year. So it's going to be available soon for public venues and groups for a start, and for individuals by the end of this year.
1: So when you say public venues, are you suggesting that it makes sense for, let's say, like bars and restaurants and et cetera, that do high volume, that they would have the product and people could use it? Or people should buy it on their own?
7: That's a wonderful question. I've spent a lot of time with Gen Zs this summer, and what they all tell me is that they consider safety as a part of the hospitality experience. If I come to a venue and I feel that they're taking care of my safety, then I feel taken care of and I can immerse myself and enjoy the moment furthermore. So their expectation was that the device would be available for patrons and they can carry their own wand, because the wand is individual and you want it to connect to your own phone, which is what we're doing in the UK, by the way. We're also incentivizing the bar owners so that they can sell the wands and make profit and giving this amazing service, which I think the new generation expects for.
1: Very interesting.
2: Any thoughts on the retail for this device yet?
7: It's going to be towards the end of this year. We are starting with our waiting customers. We already have a network of groups and organizations that is waiting to get the first production.
1: Where can people go to find out more about Wisp and what you're doing, and if they can get on a list or be a part of the beta? Like, where can people go for that?
7: So they can go to our website. It's www.get-wisp.com. Mm-hmm. They can also follow us on Instagram, get-wisp, or a LinkedIn account.
1: Great. Thank you so much. Thanks for joining us today. Great. It's good to see you. I know that the wine program is so important at Joe's, but you also have this incredible cocktail program there as well. Where do you put your love? What is more important to you when you're putting these things together?
3: Well, since you asked.
2: Loaded question.
3: Yeah, full disclosure, wine is always going to have my heart. So the passion will always be with wine, but a very close second, and I guess they could run parallels, are cocktails as well. I love the entire beverage realm. So even into NA, if we have to get into that too, because that's been having a moment. But our cocktail program at Joe's is all based on the classics. So there's been... I've been a bit of a cocktail renaissance in the last 20 years where things, as I'm sure we've all seen, gone from like kind of sweet and sticky to very great cocktails that are made. We try to keep it minimal touches, like three touches, three ingredients, not too much that it puts a lot on the bartenders, but pre-prohibition cocktails. So if you're thinking an old-fashioned, a Manhattan, a martini, obviously those are classic cocktails, and that's what we do best because we like to give the people pretty much what they're asking for.
1: Well, and I also have to assume, given how high volume Joe's is, you need cocktails that are easily produced.
2: Yeah, you just said you got to punch them out.
3: Yeah, that's a great point. And it kind of ties into what I was saying about the wine list. Being able to make a decision really quickly is paramount. So as much as we would love people to enjoy these cocktails that are very thoughtfully made and delicious in the end, they need to be able to be made in a pretty expeditious fashion.
1: All right, so what cocktail are you pouring us?
3: Okay, so this is a martini, and we also have some oysters for you to enjoy.
2: Oh, no.
3: I know.
1: Well, okay. Tim's like, okay. What is it about your martini, though? I mean, people who are martini obsessed are very specific. So what do you prefer? How do you do it?
3: Right, so let's keep in mind, a martini is made with... It was actually gin first or vodka. Mm-hmm. And a martini has had so many different iterations now where you're seeing martinis made of everything. But at the root of it all, and what, in my opinion, it truly should be, is either a gin martini. I'm a big gin fan. So I prefer my martinis with gin, or a vodka martini, which is what we are having here today. We call this the Grand Martini because it was invented by our team on Grand Avenue in Chicago. And it is – our number one selling cocktail is a dirty martini by far. So we were like, let's just kind of help people – guide them into what we think is the best version of a dirty martini out there to pair with our oysters. And that's what we created for you today. So the Grand Martini has a few extra ingredients beyond just vodka and vermouth, which it does have each of those. So we have Chopin vodka, and we use Dolin dry vermouth. But we also incorporated Lustau Manzanilla sherry. So it gives it a little bit of that brininess from the Sanlúcar de Barrameda region of like southern France. So
2: I was going to ask about that.
3: And it pairs really well with oysters. You know
1: all
3: about that.
1: All right, we're ready. Okay, we're going to let you shake that up.
3: Okay.
1: I'm going to go to our next guest.
2: That sounds delicious.
1: Wow. All right.
2: All right, so our next guest, I have to say, with all due respect to our other guests, has the most interesting name of any guest in quite a while. His name is Washington Ramirez.
8: Yes.
2: He's the opening manager of Terra Gaucha restaurant in Rockville, and it's traditional flavors from Brazil, southern Brazil, not even regular Brazil.
8: Yes, yes, yes. Well, first of all, thanks for having us here. Terra Gaúcha has this vision of bringing the Gaúcho culture. That's why I came dressed up all fancy like this today, so you guys can learn a little bit about the culture.
2: You look very pretty today.
8: Thank you, thank you. Yes, the Gaúcho cuisine is really known not just for the good and quality of the meats that they offer, but biggest on the hospitality, right? Mm-hmm. It's a century-old tradition that brings like all the family gathering together to celebrate the harvest, the cattle, and once they put it all together, that's what we've been doing every night with our guests.
1: So can you talk to us a little bit about the culture and the experience? Because while there's been some, you know, larger chain restaurants over the years who have tried to put this experience, the Gaucho experience, here in the States, what you guys are doing is a little more nuanced, and I'd love to hear about it.
8: Yes, well, thanks for the question, and that's real. Along of the time, that culture expand. Of course, people saw profit on it and decided on just creating new restaurants that would put it together, the experience that the families were offering there. But along of the time, it was getting apart, becoming more like a businessville than the experienceville. Tehagawusha likes to bring it back to the roots where we came from. We have a huge selection of salads freshly crafted, and that enhances everything when you enter to the restaurant. We like to say that Brazil is a melting pot, so the salad should showcase that. So when you get there, you're going to find on the hot side dishes, for example, the feijoada, very traditional Brazilian dish. You probably heard of that and tried that before. So for a longer the years, people are trying to make that a little bit more industrialized. No, we like to keep on the roots and bring, like, make sure that we have the pork belly on it. The smokiness coming through a slow cooking process, and that brings all the flavor in. And if, when you go to the salads, you're going to find versions of the tabbouleh, the Brazilian chicken salad, the Brazilian potato salad, and a lot of traditional Brazilian side dishes like the chicken salads I just mentioned, but the hot palms and many others. Today I brought for you to try the delicious
1: the
8: cheese breads. Everybody knows about it, right? Yes, or I know everybody could smell it, right?
1: Yes. That. Hold on 1 second. We have to take a quick break. When we come back, we're going to find out more. This is David.
2: Let's taste the cheese puffs while we're sitting here.
1: David and Nikki Nellis, Foodie of the Beast. We'll be right back. Some.
2: Dig in, chef. Come on.
1: Okay.
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10: 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I do remember the first moment I walked into my home. 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
9: To learn more about VA home loans, visit va.gov/homeloans.
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2: Well, unfortunately, we're back on Foodie the Beast with Dave and Nikki Nellis.
1: Because he was about to put some food in his mouth.
2: I was going to put a cheesy puff in my in my mouth. Washington Ramirez is with us. He's the GM at Terra Gaucha restaurant in Rockville. It's opening up traditional Southern Brazilian cuisine.
1: So can you talk a little bit about the history more, about where the gaucha comes from and how it went from sort of this deep Brazilian way of eating,
8: of course,
1: very
8: of
1: specific
8: course.
1: Yes, to yes. like what you all are doing here now.
8: Well, I can bring a little bit more history on that. Well, Southern Brazil, Brazil, as I said, is a melting pot. They receive people from all over the world, just like U.S. today, right? Mm-hmm. So Southern Brazil is really well known for have like this mixture of Germany, Italian cuisine. Mm-hmm. When they put it out together, yes, that's what they want to do, right? Of course, during that time, old times, most of the people there will live off the cattle. And that's why the gaúcho means like the Brazilian sort of cowboys. They have to take the cattle from one part to the other part. Right after a good seasoning, the family would gather together, and that's how they decided.
2: So are we talking gauchos?
8: Yes. So the gauchos would just put it together, the whole family, to celebrate the harvest, as I was saying. And that's when they would sacrifice one of the cattle and just grade like a dig. They'd dig a big hole in the floor, put like natural charcoal in it, and they will cook the meats. The family, of course, the women, the kids, they'll prepare different side dishes, and usually the men traditionally open, today, of course, open, everybody can help serve. They will serve their families on the meats. They will cut and serve, and that's what we do today. The gauchos come around with a variety of meats, and they bring different cuts from not just beef, pork, chicken, lamb, seafood, and we get to the table. In fact, in Terra Gaúcha, we have a lot more than that, and people are celebrating a lot. I don't know if you have tried that yet. Our delicious cinnamon roasted with sugar and cinnamon roasted pineapple. Yes.
2: Oh my God.
8: And the honey cheese as well. Ooh, that's what people are coming for.
2: What is that?
1: Wait, the what?
8: Well, people come to a steakhouse to celebrate the pineapple and the cheese now. I don't know if you, did you ever try that? It's so good.
1: It
8: so we slow roasted a pineapple covered with this mix of sugar and cinnamon. And once we got to the tables with this, like, very warm and very sweet, oh, my gosh. People ask that for more and more.
2: What's the name of that dish? The sugar high?
8: It could be. It could be.
2: Whoa. Well, can we talk about where you are? Because Rockville's a...
8: Oh, yeah, yeah. So we are located in 1651 Chapman Avenue in Rockville, right across the... Twin Brooks Station in Rockville.
1: Okay.
8: Yeah.
2: Oh, good spot.
1: And is it a massive location? Because, you know, when I think of, like, some of the other concepts that do this, it's like a massive dining room, and that salad bar is massive. Is it the same sort of thing?
8: Well, I can say that we're big enough to accommodate, like, a group of people, but we like to be intimate enough that you can come to a small group and they feel like home, you know?
1: Okay.
8: Other than just, like, the main dining area, we carry these three... different private rooms where people can do gatherings, and they're all connected. It's a great place. It's an all celebration place, I can guarantee.
2: You're right near the car wash. I know exactly where you are.
8: Yeah, not far from there.
2: Yeah.
1: What when you come, what is your favorite way? Like, how do you suggest people sort of make their way through the menu without overdoing, because there's so much?
8: I know. People, when they get there, they see the huge salad offerings that we have, and they go crazy for it, but they forget that there's also, like, so many options of meats. Usually when I go to my place, and I love eating there, I like to sit down first, get a delicious cocktail. Of course, you guys have tried the caipirinha before.
1: Mm-hmm.
8: It's a great started. I make myself, like, a little charcuterie plate where I can have, like, some samples of the cheeses, the cold cuts.
1: Mm-hmm.
8: And I can start slowly by maybe with some seafood, have, like, the roasted, the grilled salmon, some shrimp. And then I can move up to the bigger meats and the bolder meats with a good glass of red wine. And then we can get to the picanha, finally, of course.
1: And then you brought some dessert today. What is that?
8: Oh, yes, the perfect finishing at Terra Gaúcha. And there's no way to finish better than enjoying. I brought you guys today a sample. And here you're going to find our homemade flan, which is a Brazilian pudim. It's made with sweet condensed milk. I know most of the flans are made with sweetened with vanilla, and that changes the flavor. But this one is a little bit creamer, sweeter. It's still a flan, right? It comes in a bowl of caramel. We also made our passion fruit mousse.
1: Mm.
8: It's becoming one of the most traditional desserts right now. And our signature creme brulee.
1: Fantastic. Excellent.
8: That's
1: all
8: just
1: right.
8: A few
2: all
8: of
2: good.
8: A lot
1: well,
8: of other
1: Well, thank
8: options.
1: You so much. Welcome. It's so exciting. Tell everybody again where we can find you guys.
8: Oh, yes. Well, please come to Rockville at the 1651 Chapman Avenue, right next to the Twin Brooks Station.
1: Thank you. Thank
2: Great.
1: You so much, Washington. All right, Kevin, we're going back to you.
2: Kevin, this drink is...
3: All right.
1: So normally when
2: it. Real good.
1: It
2: yeah.
1: is
2: yeah.
1: really good. And I have to be honest, I sometimes with martinis, it's so overpowering that I can't drink it. Do you know what I mean? But this is delicious. It's just the right amount of dirty.
3: I completely know what you mean. And the dirty movement has got out of control. And I completely get it. I'm more like bitter, briny, like umami, salty flavors. Those are things that I like. But we were trying to tame that to make sure that all these ingredients worked well together with food in mind to make sure that they go well with oysters. So from an oyster standpoint, you can even narrow it down to East Coast, West Coast, International. I think that the saltiness that you get from the Manzanilla sherry pairs really well with the brininess that you typically get from East Coast oysters, like a Wellfleet or something like that. And I just feel like this is a really well-made cocktail that – to your point, drinks incredibly well.
2: But where did the sherry idea come from? Were you guys just doing mad scientist stuff?
3: A little bit, yeah. There was a lot of mad scientist work that went into this. Trial by error and whatnot. But the sherry part, I knew that a dry sherry was going to be a key component because it always has that kind of like saltiness to it, which is exactly what I wanted to shine through from this martini.
1: Well, sherry always gives just like that subtle, if it's used correctly, right? It's just so subtle and it's just like an undercurrent, whether it's in a drink or in a dish or do you know what I mean? It's
3: 100%. Just perfect. I mean, sherry is such an amazing but underrated drink for that matter. You have sherry all the way from like the PX style that's incredibly sweet and a great dessert wine. And you've got the really like fino style, manzanilla style with Palomino Fino that makes just very crisp, dry wines that with langostinos and shellfish and things like we serve at Joe's. It's just such a great pairing. So we decided to put it into a cocktail.
1: And what's coming up with the wine program? What kind of fun dinners, sips, things are happening that we should keep our eyes open
3: for? Yes, thank you for asking. So the Psalm series we do every single month, and then we do the wine dinners once a quarter. So this is Q1. We just did a dinner with Chapelet. If you want to get on our list, these things tend to sell out pretty quickly because we try to over-deliver incredible value for the price. Our Q2 wine dinner will be in all three markets like we discussed, Chicago, Vegas, D.C.
1: Mm-hmm.
3: Still under wraps as to who our partner is going to be for that dinner, but that's what's coming up next, something to look forward to. If you go to joes.net, you can sign up on our website to be a part of our mailing list. We all know it. We all have those websites. But that's the way that you can get the information from me and Joe's.
1: Awesome. Okay, great. All right. Tell everybody, please, where they can find you.
3: You can find me on Instagram at Invictus Veritas. Joe's is located at 15th and H at 750 15th Ave in D.C.
1: Mm-hmm.
3: And joes.net is our website for all the additional information.
1: Well, great. Thank you so much.
2: If you can't spell Veritas, don't bother.
1: Okay. All right. You want to do your thing and I'll do mine?
2: I do want to do my thing. Everybody knows that there's a lot of hardship in the world, and it runs from the Middle East through the Ukraine to the U.S. to people whose SNAP benefits were cut and still haven't recaptured a modicum of a good life. So, you know, take some time, dip into your pocket, give some money to the Red Cross, send some money to the ASPCA too, and show some generosity, particularly in the winter. It's tough for the homeless. It's tough for homeless animals, all them.
1: Okay. And on that joyous note, it is good. You should give back, especially if you can, or pay it forward in some way. We want to thank all of our guests for joining us in studio today. There is an abundance in here, and we are grateful for it. Everything you heard here today, you can find on the list, areyouona.com, the online e-zine that tells you everything happening in the DMV and a little bit more abroad. You do want to tune in to Industry Night. What show dropped this week? I can't remember, but I think it's the one with the Popals. Omar and Fatima Popal joined me at A Kitchen, and we just did a deep dive together, and that was so great. So you can either watch that on YouTube or download on your favorite podcast platform. Follow me at NYCCINELLIS because I'm doing all the fun things on Instagram. David and I won't be here next week because your girl here is going to Montreal for the Montreal Luminaire Festival. I'm going to be doing an industry night from there, but I'm also going to be enjoying the festival. So David gets the week off.
2: I will be sleeping in.
1: I will be working. But we'll be back the following week. Thanks so much for joining us today. Be safe out there and have a delicious week.

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1: From ABC News, I'm Mike Dubusky. President Trump is indicating his administration is close to a short-term peace deal with Iran. A source tells ABC News it could include the immediate opening up of the Strait of Hormuz and an end to the U.S. blockade. But they stress that nothing is final. ABC's James Longman is in Israel.
2: Sources here in Israel, which has been largely shut out of the negotiation process, have told ABC News that the emerging deal appears to be bad as far as the Israeli government is concerned because it signals to the Iranians how effective their closure of the Strait of Hormuz has been.
1: It comes as the Trump administration continues to face pushback over its so-called anti-weaponization fund, which is aimed at compensating allies who claim to have been mistreated by the government. Democrat Tom Suozzi speaking on ABC's This Week.
3: The dam is finally starting to break the closer we get to the elections and the more people see that they're going to be held accountable to the voters. The voters don't want this. And so we need to give them what we're supposed to do, which is to hold the executive branch accountable.
1: Suozzi, alongside Republican Brian Fitzpatrick of Pennsylvania, are introducing the first bill that tries to block the creation of the fund. In Southern California,
4: our goal is not to just save our communities. It's also to save our environment.
1: Orange County Fire Chief Craig Covey talking about the latest efforts to prevent a toxic spill or a dangerous chemical explosion in the city of Garden Grove. That's where a tank of pressurized chemicals at an aerospace facility remains at risk of failure. ABC's Amy Powell has been talking to evacuated residents.
5: Many families spending a second night sleeping on cots at John Fitzgerald Kennedy High School in La Palma. Ju Pio, her husband, and three children had no luck finding a hotel room, so they came to the shelter.
6: We are the last family allowed to come in at that point.
5: Several shelters have been opened to support residents of Garden Grove and at least a half dozen surrounding communities forced to evacuate because of the danger.
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36: Welcome, and thanks for joining us. My guests today are Timothy Kutz, the Deputy Assistant Secretary for Shared Knowledge Services for the Bureau of Administration at the State Department, Carrie McVicker, an Executive Director for the Enterprise Services Agency at the Army, Richard Huffine, the Chief of Libraries, Records, and Information Services for the Federal Deposit Insurance Corporation, J.D. Smith, Deputy Director of the Executive Services Directorate within Washington Headquarters Services, and last but not least, we have Kelly Swank, the Vice President of Business Development for Government at Casepoint. We have a really great panel here today to talk about a really, I think, important issue in, you know, digital records management and, you know, thinking through all of these different interrelated processes, whether it's sharing records, FOIA, e-discovery. And so I'm excited to dive right in. Timothy, I'd love to jump to you and get the State Department's perspective here to start in terms of how you are thinking through the modernization of preserving, collecting, reviewing, sharing digital information.
37: So here at State Department, we're modernizing by bringing in artificial intelligence to make us better, faster, and stronger. What we're seeing across government is that the volume of information is growing faster than people in traditional records management and disclosure processes can realistically keep up with. And on top of that, the public now expects information to be accessible, searchable, and available quickly. Great example of what State Department's doing is using artificial intelligence for cable declassification, which will lead to eventual public disclosure. So we're already using AI tools that can do a declassification review faster and more consistently than a human team. And more importantly, these tools let us scale. We expect our workload in declassification, specifically to cables, to grow fivefold in the coming years. And without AI, we simply can't keep up. So with these tools, we can meet the new growth in that demand without having to grow our staff in the same way.
36: No, that's a fantastic example right there. Carrie, I'd love to turn to you. The Army, another massive organization that has to be experiencing some challenges, but seeing some opportunities when it comes to digital records management as well. What are you working on?
38: Yeah, I loved Timothy's answer, and to really riff off of that, because we're in the same boat on a lot of those issues, especially with declassification. We're doing a lot of the same things that he did, but one of the things we've done as well is embedded a records management expert within our declassification facility, because we found out while we're doing some of this modernization that sometimes we're our own worst enemy when it comes to pulling records and reviewing them as we prepare for declassification. So embedding a person in there and really strengthening that relationship between records management and declassification has really been key to some of the modernization work we're doing, especially around architecture for declassification and preparing how we're going to receive and send data through our declassification facility. So I really appreciate what Tim's doing. We're in that same boat. Thank you.
36: Really interesting. And Richard, over at the FDIC, what are some of the opportunities you're working on?
39: Sure. So obviously, we're not in the same business as the Army and the State Department. Declassification is not a focus of ours, but I can echo the challenges that our colleagues have had, that we're simply seeing a just massive explosion of what we call unstructured data. That includes emails, chat, video, all kinds of different media that needs to be controlled, managed, and you know, apply records retention to in some kind of automated way. We've implemented a capstone program that allows us to understand, based on someone's role, what what their records may be at a broad termination, but we're also looking at then, you know, from within that, how can we surface the most critical knowledge so that people are not working with, 18 different versions of something, but working with the most trusted version that we need to keep long term versus, files that need to be cycled through or not valued as highly as that stuff that really tells the history and the decision making that's done here at the FDIC.
36: Yeah, it's fascinating. I like that point because, you know, you're talking about not just complying with records management policy, but helping people do their jobs.
39: Absolutely. Yeah. I mean, the whole point of records management is to ensure that the organization meets its business need, meets its mission. And our missions are critical. And making decisions on good information really relies upon good records management, retention, as well as disposition.
36: Kelly, I'd love to turn to you here to kind of get the industry point of view on this, because I know there is a lot of interest and innovation going on there to get after some of these challenges. What are you seeing?
0: Yeah, I think we're seeing the same thing as everyone's already mentioned, this exponential growth in data that they're all dealing with. And that's really across an organization, whether that is records management, FOIA, investigations, litigation. And what we're seeing with, you know, the agencies across the federal government is not only is AI important because that volume growth and with the implementation of AI throughout the government, the data volume is only going to increase probably 5 times more than what it is already today. So we really are seeing people look at the full end-to-end lifecycle challenge of data because so many of these data sets cross across the different functions really play to each other. So it's really important for them to have repeatable, automated, and defensible workflows when they're dealing with the data across the agency. So that's where we're seeing people really, we of course are integrating AI into our tools to really help streamline the process and automate a lot of functions for the agencies to speed things up so that the human review time is much smaller than it has been in the past.
36: Interesting. JD, come to the room here. I know that WHS has been looking at this issue really closely for a while now. What do you have to share as far as your efforts?
1: Sure. At the high level, we're looking to shift away the manual labor away from the human. So we're looking to really push automation, AI-enhanced RPAs, agents, having a real orchestration really to operationalize our policies, our file plans, our records disposition schedules. And we want to shift the human focus to more of an oversight and administration of the programs, not the in-the-weeds labor-heavy of filing, being the file clerk and things of the like. We have two specific fronts that we're trying to deal with at the same time within the Office of Secretary of War Enterprise. Front one is the records that are already within the enterprise, already within the ecosystem. How do we deal with that? And again, we want to deploy office and organization AI personas throughout the enterprise that are mapped to the records disposition schedules, again, that will operationalize our current manual process. And for example, that's perform the labor associated with identifying records, categorizing them, classifying them, filing them, executing preservation freezes, RFI search, e-discovery, and also the embedding of missing metadata. That is important not only for our business need, but also our data leveraging needs to enable and create decision advantage for the Secretary of War. The last front we have is the records that are also being created now. So we are looking to deal with how do we manage records at origination rather than after the fact. So we're looking to really manage using deep understanding AI-enabled co-pilots set up similar to a file clerk AI bot, AI-enhanced RPA, that can analyze the content as it's being created. So as you're writing this file, you'll get a pop-up. Hey, it looks like you're making an international legal agreement. If so, here's the file numbers to select from. Please click this and we'll file it. We'll embed the metadata for it. And we will manage that lifecycle at origination. So that's what we're looking to do within the Office of Secretary of War.
36: And that takes some of the burden off of the user, the employee who's creating those records that doesn't have to worry quite so much about that.
1: That's
36: at the outset. Yeah, that's interesting. Well, and I think you alluded to this, but you have to navigate a lot of different compliance issues and regulations when it comes to records management. And as you're creating these new solutions and these new processes, how are you navigating that issue as well when it comes to introducing AI and things like that?
1: Great question. I think knowledge in this space is power. And what do I mean by that is knowledge of the regulations at the federal level. So all the OMB circulars, such as OMB Circular A130, all the NIST standards, all the FedRAMP standards, and also at the departmental level. So, for example, we have the CMMC standard within the department, risk management framework, authority to operate, cloud requirements, you know, DoD instructions and manuals, for example. So knowing those regulations kind of end to end, and the early identification and sharing of expectations, of shared expectations at the operational and leadership level, will go a long way with changing traditional perspectives of senior leaders of such as buy or plug and play. It's going to work right away. Mm-hmm. Or, you know, buy it and throw it in the system. It just works. We're looking to one that is more of a structured perspective of it's a journey for the organization that we're going to go on.

0: structured data. How far along that path are you? Where are you kind of exploring some opportunities and running into any potential challenges?
1: Sure. Yeah. FDIC is an interesting organization. It's a government chartered corporation. We are not a Federal Records Act agency, but we use NARA as our starting point in understanding records requirements. We follow, a set of policies internally that really do mirror NARA's guidelines and structure. Now, we have to be responsible for permanent records in perpetuity. So we have to think about the preservation of our own material because we're not going to be able to turn it over to NARA at some point. Although I know a lot of agencies are struggling with and dealing with what does it mean to turn over a large collection of data and a large complex collection of records to NARA for management. So, Kelly mentioned the management of data, and we're talking about records management here. And I like to tell people not all data is a record, but all records today are data. So we have to think about records management from a perspective of the data that we have around that information and how it can be transmitted digitally and realize that it fits into our data infrastructure, our data ecosystem. So, and then looking at data sets, what parts of them is a record and what do we need to do around managing data? So, but we are well into the mix along with a lot of agencies, as to how we are doing this in an automated way, what we are doing on behalf of our employees and what we expect them to do. Our hope is to make it easy to follow the records guidance and to automate as much as we can so that they only have to make decisions when their decision is critical and it involves the knowledge they have of the work that they're doing.
0: Interesting. Carrie, I'd love to turn to you. I'm sure you face some of the similar challenges that JD does from the defense perspective, a lot of those different regulations and requirements. But how are you navigating that at the Army specifically?
2: Sure. So looking at it from a compliance standpoint, we were our own worst enemy at Army. We had over 1,400 Army schedules on top of all of the NARA general schedules. And so what we've done in the last year is we've taken a look at those 1,400 schedules that we were forcing people to use on top of the NARA ones, and we actually have eliminated 900 of them so far. So we're looking at the last 500. They're the most complex ones. They're the ones who have the most subcategories under them, and we're trying to use some AI to help us make some decisions to see if we can match those schedules against the NARA general schedules. And it really comes down to asking the AI the right questions. What prompts are we using to get that kind of information? But it's making things easier for people to make decisions in the Army as far as what schedules do these records belong to. So that's really been our focus, is how can we make this easier for the folks in the field? And by eliminating 900 schedules so far, we are definitely coming far afield to help Army make easier decisions.
0: Yeah, that is Yeoman's work there. That's a lot of schedules to winnow down there already. Timothy over at the State Department, a lot of, an agency that's as old as the country, a lot of legacy processes that have built up to this point. I mean, how are you looking at how some of those, requirements, compliance issues get in the way or can be kind of rectified by what you're doing with AI and automation and things like that?
3: So across all compliance domains, whether it's cyber, information security, Federal Records Act, privacy, they're all evolving, especially when you bring in large language models and agentic AI. Many of those cutting edge models and approaches, they raise real questions about data leakage, agent sprawl, and how those AI models make decisions. What we're doing at State Department is we're shifting from a checklist approach to compliance to one that's more continuous, whether it's involving continuous monitoring, establishing simple yet durable policies that establish the left and right lateral limits that someone can operate within, and controls that adapt as technology changes. We're constantly asking ourselves, where can we take calculated risk? Because we are forced, because technology is expanding every single day, we're forced to improvise, adapt, and overcome to these challenges. And if we look at the old ways we did business with having very complex policies for everything we do, we're not going to be able to quickly adapt.
0: Interesting. Kelly, I want to turn to you since, at Case Point, I'm sure you can kind of look across the regulatory landscape a little bit and see where agencies face common challenges or unique ones. I mean, what are you seeing from just the kind of compliance

0: regulatory standpoint around digital records management and how that's evolving?
1: Yeah, I think, you know, one of the things, and Carrie mentioned this, asking the right questions, is we are seeing like an increased scrutiny to demonstrate how decisions are being made, just not how the data is being produced. So really taking a look at that, I think across the different data disparate systems, there's a large time and cost driver, you know, in FOIA and e-discovery to really be able to kind of connect those workflows. And I think where the opportunity exists and what we've seen resonate is reduce that friction through standardizing workflows, centralizing the audit trails, and the automation that supports but doesn't replace human judgment. So, you know, so that we're making it easier throughout the process to really get to the result that they want. And all of that be audible, the chain of custody's there, so that compliance and security standard, you know, remains the entire time they're dealing with the data across the agency.
0: All right. Well, we are hitting on some really good themes here. We're going to pick up this discussion in a minute, but first we're going to take a short break. Again, I'm Justin Doubleday on the discussion From Backlogs to Breakthroughs, Transforming E-Records, FOIA, and E-Discovery in Government, sponsored by Casepoint on Federal News Network.
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0: Welcome back to the discussion From Backlogs to Breakthroughs, Transforming E-Records, FOIA, and E-Discovery in Government, sponsored by Casepoint on Federal News Network. Before the break, you know, with our panel here, we were discussing just a lot of the kind of legacy challenges combined with the opportunities now with digital tools, AI, automation, and how that's changing things at various agencies. I want to dive a little bit deeper, though, into the opportunities for AI and automation to transform some of these processes, especially some of these processes where we have seen backlogs grow over the years and just seen a lot of challenges pile up. Richard, if I can start with you, we were discussing this a little bit at the break, but things like redaction could be a really good tool for AI and automation. Talk a little bit more about that.
3: Absolutely. AI-driven tools can automate things like metadata extraction, classification, deduplication, and redaction. And they're trainable. There are things that we can teach them that they can learn. They can even suggest things to say, hey, this doesn't fit in your pattern. What's changing about your environment, and how do we adapt these rules to that? So I think we have seen redaction go both ways as far as over-redaction and appropriate use of redaction or automated tools for that. And I think we all have to be cognizant of it, but it's absolutely something that that these tools can do with the right training, with the right support, and the right subject matter experts involved. It's absolutely an area that technology can assist us in doing that more effectively.
0: Well, and you know, we already had two of our panelists discuss some promising work on declassification using AI, and so I think that's somewhat of a related area. I mean, Carrie or Timothy, either of you want to jump in on just sort of lessons learned through the pilots, or I don't know if you want to call them pilots, but just the work you've done on AI and declassification.
4: Sure, I'll jump in. Kind of the top three lessons learned out of the gate. Start small, right? Start small. Answer one question. In our case, was it, can AI, in this case, machine learning, can it render a better decision than our human reviewers can, and in faster, cheaper manner. Number two, right? Don't get so stuck if you're going to fail, right? That's okay. Get ready to cut the cord and say, hey, you know what? This isn't answering our question. Don't get in the mindset of, well, we've invested too much money. This is too big to fail. And three, involve others. So within a lot of our program areas, we're often siloed, right? So we think, you know, we know the best methodology or way to do things. Involve your data scientist. Reach out to the interagency. Bring in non-governmental organizations. Bring in the private sector to, you know, answer your questions and see what is a best fit for your organization.
0: Gary, anything to add from the Army's perspective?
5: Yeah, I appreciate what Timothy said. We very much are looking at doing some sort of shared service across all of the military departments and OSW when it comes to declassification. As I'd mentioned earlier, you know, we're looking at building an architecture for Army on how to send and receive materials for declassification determinations, but that will only work if we can actually share those documents with our sister services, especially when there's shared equities in them, also with the combatant commands, OSW, and then over to NARA. And so we absolutely need to do something that pipeline can move from piece to piece for those determinations.
0: Okay. Kelly, you know, I know you've already alluded to this and some of the workflows, the broader workflows that could be reimagined here a little bit, but are there discrete tasks, areas where you think agencies could start small, as Timothy spoke to, in terms of using AI and automation to improve these processes?
1: Yeah, I mean, I think it's exactly what he said. Redactions is a great place to start because you can automate a lot of those redactions if you need to do it across PII in a data set. You know, so it should be quick and simple and really kind of streamline that functionality that you're looking to accomplish in the different tasks throughout redactions, because there's all kinds of redactions they're doing across, like they're talking about declassification, security reviews, FOIA, and e-discovery. So I think, you know, it's good to see the government kind of on pace with technology. And I think the integration into AI has been fast and swift, but it is ahead of what we're normally seeing in the space. Just the way they're budgeted, you know, you're 5 years behind predicting what you'll need. And so we kind of look at AI as table stakes anymore. Like, you have to have it, right? There is no. And so how you integrate that in to really make a difference into, you know, the client space so that you can help speed their workflow up and streamline everything so you can automate functions that otherwise someone was touching every single page of a document before. So I think, you know, and this seems to be happening too, is you have to be scrutinizing the AI as well. Like, just because it's AI doesn't mean it's going to work. So I think being able to make sure it's defensible, again, you know, you're showing chain of custody with everything that you're doing, and that you can show that ROI and the value of bringing something on, whether it's just AI itself or a platform or solution with AI to really, like, you know, uptick the decreasing the backlog and increasing the amount of data that you're, you know, the office or the agency or the enterprise can deal with on a given day.
4: And Justin, JDI. If you don't mind me jumping in quickly here, because Kelly got me fired up a little bit. So AI is a massive opportunity for everyone, right? And the focus area within the information management and information access communities often is on those repetitive tasks that require a lot of human labor and a lot of hours to perform, whether it's redaction, categorization, you name it. Kind of the goal here is to not replace those people, but to take on those repetitive parts so then people can focus on other things that require higher level of expertise. So it's a way agencies can look at expanding capacity without actually expanding overall headcount. And that's exactly what the president's management agenda is pushing agencies to do.
0: JD, I know you're chomping at the bit to jump in here.
6: Sure. Carrie got me fired up as well. At the departmental level, the Office of the Undersecretary of War for Intelligence and Security has several initiatives and threads going on right now. The first that I could speak to, because I was a part of it, was a pilot study with the Applied Research Laboratory for Intelligence and Security at the University of Maryland. And that pretty much was a pilot to say, you know, can we use AI? Can we leverage LLMs? Can we leverage just the different disciplines of AI to make what is really a contextual decision? So you have the content of a record, but you also have the context of the record. And mapping that to a business rule set such as a declassification guide or a security classification guide, could the technology identify those triggers that a human would to say, redact this? We resoundingly, you know, had great success with, yes, that can be done. And learning back to your original question of, you know, what were the lessons learned? We learned it took a lot of processing power. So that was the key takeaway. Not to get too nerdy here with AI terms, but, you know, it takes a lot of tokenization of information and a lot of chunking of information. And what we found is if you don't have enough tokens or you don't have enough processing power, you lose the context of an equity on page one by the time you get to page 99 of that record. And so if you lose context, you lose decision-making power. And so that was huge for us to discover that, you know, the amount of tokenization that's required to keep context. To run these agents, to run these LLMs, to run these models. The second area was unseen, and that was unstructured records on their own, they're not AI ready. So there's a whole pre-processing step that you have to think about to prepare the records to become AI enabled, to then be leveraged by. So that was a really big learning point for us, is there's a whole step with, okay, we have the technology, let's start using it. We couldn't even use it. We had to do this pre-processing step, which required a lot of time, unforeseen time, a lot of processing power. So to wrap it up, that pilot, we learned a lot about, you know, can it be done? Yes. And what does it take to kind of pull this off, this marriage of, you know, integrating AI into a contextual decision-making process? The other area in the department that we are working on an infrastructure for is really to manage the lifecycle of all records, but specifically classified lifecycle management. Mm-hmm. And what does that look like? How do you set up an architecture for that? As Carrie mentioned, how do you share? What's the security architecture look like? Not everyone's got the same clearance level. Not everyone's got the same need to know. So how do you facilitate that across the entire department is something that the Office of the Undersecretary of Defense for Intelligence and Security is really focusing on to deliver. You know, we got to deploy, we got to get it into the field, and that's what we're really, really pushing for.
0: Yeah, it's kind of a silly question, but not. I mean, are you going to have to grant security clearances to the AI personas who are now managing these records? I mean, in some degree, you're going to have to obviously go through the whole ICAM process and ensure that they're properly protected and not leaking and things like that, right?
6: Yeah, key in that decision-making, and Tim and his group have already kind of crossed this divide, they have a lot more experience, is the security architecture around what's being learned and where, who has access to it, where is it stored? How do you stratify that? You know, how can we build the castle around that information? Because that's going to be extremely crucial to, A, the learning of the system from the machine learning aspect, and identifying and triggering with greater precision, accuracy, and recall. But at the same time, it's a huge security vulnerability. Yeah. So designing around that is really essential.
0: Interesting. Any other thoughts just out there on our online panel in terms of some of those important considerations, security, tokenization, information, resource management, things like that, and how that plays into this conversation that we're having about, you know, AI and automation opportunities?
3: I'll just jump in and add, we've already kind of alluded to it, but I want to emphasize that the work of records managers, e-discovery, and FOIA, Freedom of Information Act, you know, activities are all converging in one shared skill set and capability. So we've got to have a shared governance understanding, a shared agreement to how we are handling AI and access to the records for these purposes. So working together for governance that cuts across all three of those different silos in a lot of organizations has been important, and something that I'm seeing across in different agencies that they're finally talking across those lines with each other, which is important.
0: That's interesting. I wanted to, bring this up, but obviously you have, Carrie, I think you talked about enterprise services for the Army. I think you talked about some enterprise services for, you know, WHS. But are there more opportunities, building on what Richard just said right now, to cut across government on some of these shared challenges that, you know, there's already been government-wide record schedules and things like that, but looking towards some of these more bleeding edge use cases and shared challenges that we've talked about, where could, you know, folks like potentially NARA and other folks step in to spearhead some government-wide, if not solutions, then more policy or anything like that to really drive this forward?
5: So I'm glad you brought that up. And one thing I'm glad that Richard brought up was the convergence, because we do, for me in the Army, we have all our records and FOIA people and privacy people. They all work for me. That run the policies for the department. And we're really exploring a lot more enterprise-wide solutions for Army to make things easier when it comes to FOIA assignments and reviews, when it comes to privacy and looking at things like data breaches, and when it comes to records management and how we make those decisions across Army. One thing that I did want to mention, because you mentioned NARA, is one thing that we've noticed is, as I think, and you can even see it in the group here, there's an unevenness in the modernization across all the federal agencies. And I think we need to do more as a federal government to come together to even out some of the modernizations. And you mentioned NARA, and one of the things, you know, we're working on with them is the pipeline for them to receive digital information. It's very challenging right now. And I don't see right now where we're doing something as a federal government to kind of even the playing field for modernization.
0: JD, you had something to add.
6: Yeah, definitely. So the Department of War is definitely supporting really just partnership and coalition building. So myself and Tim, we talk, you know, once a week. We have an agreement. We have a memorandum of agreement to share knowledge in this space of what we're doing for the modernization and transformation of information governance. We have another memorandum of agreement and understanding with the Department of Energy. We have one with the IC, and what we're trying to do is really advocate to the OMB federal CIO to create a true federated system, specifically when it comes to declassification, FOIA, for example, to enable, as Kerry was saying, that sharing, you know, the sharing of identification of equities and referrals. And eventually we could, our hope is to deploy the same AI we're using for our own equity and to identify our own classification. I could share with Tim, I could share with Department of Energy, I could share with Kerry, and albeit tweaked, where it would identify, hey, here's the OSD information. Please send it over to OSW for their call, or maybe even a few years beyond that. Since it's the same models and the same information that's being identified, you know what? Don't bother sending it to OSW. You can automate it. It's identified. You can automate it, redact it. You don't even need to send it. So we could eventually get, it requires a lot of trust, but a state to eventually where we get rid of the referral carousel that you've heard of when it comes to FOIA or when it comes to declassification, we can really leverage this technology to short circuit all of that, because you're going to be using the same models that I would on the data. For example, if Tim had the same record, JD, we flagged 10 things. Those would have been the same 10 things I would have flagged to kill. Just, Tim, you know what? We'll write a memorandum of agreement. You don't even need to send it to us. We trust you. We trust that you're using the same models that we provided you. So please go ahead and knock those out, redact them, and don't even bother sending it to us. So that short circuits the whole referral carousel. So now, are we there? No. But the pathway to there is opening, and it's becoming closer and closer.
0: Interesting. In the minute or so we have left in this segment, anything else to add from anyone on the... Kelly, I see you just unmuted, so please feel free.
1: Yeah, I was just going to say, as everybody's already mentioned, I mean, I think the shared data foundation that exists amongst the different workflows with FOIA, e-discovery, investigations, declassification, I mean, we're seeing the redundant collection and parallel review efforts that happen, you know, introduce risk and increase cost, right? Because multiple people are reviewing the same documents. And so we are trying to help with that overlapping request or inquiries across the enterprise so that they can surface what's already been done. So they're not recreating the wheel. They're not, you know, re-reviewing documents that have already been released, but they can just go find that document set that was already released and reuse that so that there's not a risk of providing additional documents that weren't in the first request. Or so we really are working, and we see such a need for it across the different functions in the departments and organizations, really to streamline this prior use product so that people are not, you know, redoing the same review time after time, whether it is for e-discovery or it's for FOIA or declassification, and really kind of help them streamline that process to surface the material for them easily so that they can move through their day quickly.
0: I'm Justin Doubleday on The Conversation, from backlogs to breakthroughs, transforming e-records, FOIA, and e-discovery in government, sponsored by Casepoint on Federal News Network.
7: I can trace family members who served from World War I to today, each one helping shape who I am. My family chose to share their stories with the Library of Congress Veterans History Project. Voices, letters, and memories that bring their service to life. 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
0: Welcome back to The Conversation, from backlogs to breakthroughs, transforming e-records, FOIA, and e-discovery in government, sponsored by Casepoint on Federal News Network. You know, we've been talking about a lot of the opportunities to reimagine this issue of, you know, records management using AI and automation in large part. We've alluded to this a little bit, but workforce and skills requirements are going to change, and I'm sure are changing right now because of this change that's happening. So, Timothy, if I can go straight to you here, how are you seeing some of your requirements and your skills development needs change as a result of this kind of digital overhaul?
4: So we're moving towards a federal workforce that needs to be comfortable using AI tools and capabilities as part of their daily workflow. The way I tell my team at State is we have to be smart on AI. That doesn't mean that everyone needs to be a data scientist. It means giving people the chance to experiment with AI, large language models, using those capabilities, prompting, looking at the outputs, reprompting, running pilots, so they could see firsthand how these tools both can make their work easier and also better. For example, I tell my team, I am smarter with AI than without it. And as AI takes on more of those routine tasks, our teams can focus on the higher value analysis that AI can't do today. And it is a culture shift. You want people to feel empowered to try new approaches, learn from them, and quickly adapt, because the only way agencies are going to maintain their competitive advantage in this space.
0: JD, if I can turn to you, I know you have something to mention on this as well.
6: Sure. I think our DOW CIO was very forward-leaning when we created our federal record strategy, our latest one that came out. A big part of the strategy was addressing the workforce, the needs that we'll need. You know, what does the records manager of tomorrow, today, look like? And so it's really a shift, as Tim mentioned, from the file clerk era, if you will, that's persisted since the beginning of government, to now what I'm kind of calling the technologification of RIM, of the duties, the roles, the responsibility, and the job series in general at the OPM level. If the records manager of tomorrow is the file clerk bot, the RPA, the knowledge manager of today must have deep knowledge of the policies and skills in both disciplines, from the IT realm to the traditional records management realm, to live in this technological era of RIM. So combining both disciplines right now is key. Now, finding someone like that is a bit about finding a unicorn right now. Hmm. However, as we're starting to find more and more of these folks prop up as the IT sector starts to really acknowledge and embrace RIM. So it's going to be exciting to see the integration of these expertise areas as they mold together and see how they develop and the impact it will have on driving RIM advancement.
0: Interesting. Richard, I want to turn to you because FDIC always has a unique perspective here just on your workforce and how things are changing.
3: Yeah, sure. Talking about the workforce that's involved in records, e-discovery, and FOIA, we absolutely are trying to train that team up to being able to manage those rule sets and to train that AI and evaluate it more effectively. So getting that team to more focus on the, is it making the right decision? Do I have the right rule set in place? And how is how are these decisions governed? Who are the right subject matter experts to be involved in this? I mean, obviously what we deal with is pretty complex from a financial regulatory policy perspective, and how the banking industry is shifting around, stable coins and cryptocurrencies, et cetera. So we always have to be trying to be in front of what may hit our financial market space. So it's this team, of knowledge, workers, as it said, really need to understand exactly how AI can play a key role in preparing us. But I also want to go back to every employee who's responsible for records management, because the reality is we're all responsible for the records that we generate. So my hope is to make it easy for them to make the right decision. They may not have only maybe a half a dozen record schedules that apply to their daily work. So let's give them that as an easy selection to say, where am I today? What am I working on? And I don't have to pick from 190 or 1900 record schedules what I'm working on today or right now. So if we can make it easy for the creator to make the right decision, then we make it much easier and focus the skill set of our team on helping the tool do better with what it has available. So that's where we are and what we want to do at every level of the organization.
0: Gary, no one trains bigger or better than the Army. What are you focusing on in this arena?
5: So I guess I would take a little bit of a different tact on this. We've offered a lot of training within Army around AI, kind of the crawl, walk, run, and a lot of my folks have adapted that and figured out how to use that in their daily work. I have some folks who do system of record notice reviews, and they found a lot of success with the AI tools around identifying appropriate SORNs. Do we need this SORN? Can we use another SORN? But I also have workforce who may not be adapters to AI, and that is okay. So I see in my organization, and I could say that probably in other parts of the federal government, that you will have people retire, leave in the next few years because that's just not what they're used to doing, and that's okay. And then you sort of rewrite some of those positions based on the tools that we are adapting and using. And not all of them are AI tools. A lot of them are workflow enablers. And you have people with various comfort levels with those types of things. And so I do see kind of a generational shift in the folks that we will have working, at least even in my organization, over the next few years as these tools become more available. And that's okay.
0: Kelly, what are you seeing from the industry perspective as far as, skilling around some of these newer tools?
1: Yeah, I think we're seeing kind of what Tim and Carrie mentioned is moving from document-centric roles to data-centric, right? Like everybody's trying to adopt AI and really kind of being able to help. I think from industry's perspective, something we should be bringing to the table that I think is one of the hardest things in government is change management. So how can we help with change management? And I think when you're bringing in tools that need to be utilized, I think making it as easy as possible, making workflows look similar to what they did before. I think it's really thinking through all of the logistics that happen with all the individuals involved with adopting a tool and the AI in the tool, and like, how do we make this easy, and how do we take that burden off of, like Ms. McVicker or Mr. Koontz or Mr. Huffine, and say, this is how we're going to help you with this change management? Because I do think that's probably the hardest thing dealing with technology across the government. Oftentimes, even when people want to do it, it's difficult to change because so much process is based off of old manual processes.
0: And you know, there's still a lot of legacy processes that exist today and will for some time, I think, as we've covered, a lot of these efforts are pretty early on. So perhaps some of those older folks who know kind of that really special thing and where the bodies are buried, so to speak, are still needed sometimes. I want to just give everyone a chance to wrap up, you know, their thoughts. We've covered a lot of ground here, and so I want to give everyone a chance to talk a little bit about what they're looking forward to, what to watch out from their organization in the coming year, or anything else that we just haven't covered yet. So JD, maybe I can start with you here in the room.
6: Sure. Appreciate the opportunity. I'm really excited about the shift in the branding and the view of what records management is, as it's always been known from a kind of compliance or administrative perspective, to becoming a key service that creates opportunities and operationalizes opportunities for decision advantage. There is a large treasure trove of unstructured data that's not being leveraged right now that we have the opportunity to introduce into that ecosystem and deliver untold ROI, untold decision advantage opportunities to really, you know, to be at the precipice of that is a special opportunity that not a lot of folks get. And we're here. The technology is able to do it. And we're excited to, you know, pick the right horse or right horses and start running.
0: One thing to look forward to from WHS in the coming year or so? Or
6: We are definitely looking to be the guinea pig for the Office of Secretary of War when it comes to deploying this tech, acquiring, test train, development, and deployment, and then later scaling to the larger enterprise for the Office of Secretary of War.
0: Okay. Richard, what about the FDIC? Anything else to share from your point of view?
3: So I really like, you know, what JD laid out there. I think, you know, it's important that we begin to understand and see framework around the concept of knowledge management and knowledge services, that good records management, good stewardship of the information that you have and have available to you is a part of making a good, a well-informed decision. So, you know, we want to be, you know, force multipliers and supporters of the organization's best decision-making capabilities, and doing records management well through AI and other tools is the way we're going to accomplish that.
0: Gary, anything to add from the Army's perspective?
5: Sure. So one thing I'm really excited about this year, right now we're piloting a tool to help organize based around the NAR schedules and the remaining Army schedules, all of the documents across the Army. But one thing we haven't talked about today, and what I'm excited about with this, is it'll give records managers and data stewards reports on when things can be deleted. We have a problem deleting across the federal government. And so I'm really looking forward to helping people not be afraid to get rid of the things that are temporary and no longer needed. That is just going to be really, really huge. And that's really what I'm looking forward to.
0: And Timothy from the State Department.
4: Yeah, well, thank you, Justin, for the opportunity to talk today and to everyone else. I'm really excited about agentic AI, right? I mean, it's obviously on the cutting edge, and really where that can help us provide enhanced services to the public. Right, whether it's our FOIA programs, our research programs, and then ultimately, internally, the knowledge work that we do to support our decision makers. Right, I really want to move from an approach that's reactive to proactive within this space, and I think there's a lot of opportunity on the horizon. State Department has a lot of irons in the fire in terms of different pilots and ideas that are coming up. So I'm just really excited for, you know, the next year, 2 years to come, especially as a lot of these models become more mainstream and are integrated into our cloud service providers.
0: Yeah. Kelly, the last word is yours.
1: Yeah, thanks. I think I'm also excited about agentic AI, which we're bringing into the platform very soon. I think we pride ourselves in our security at Case Point. So we are the only solution that is FedRAMP, moderate FedRAMP high, DoD IL 5, DoD IL 6, and also IL 4 to come. So just trying to meet the government where their data needs at that security level are, so that we can operate in any space that's needed. But I think just growing out the AI functionality in the tool, there's a lot of AI that's built in already, but adding that agentic AI and really just trying to, I think, automate a lot of functions that they go through today that are manual, and streamlining the workflow across the data sets, and just making that much easier for them to kind of help with this whole change management with AI and everything going on with this set of data.
0: All right. Well, I'd really like to thank today's guests here. We've covered a lot of ground on how the government is really shifting to digital first operations when it comes to records and how that is really changing a lot. So thank you all again. Again, we've had Timothy Kutz, the Deputy Assistant Secretary for Shared Knowledge Services for the Bureau of Administration at the State Department, Carrie McVicker, the Executive Director for the Enterprises Service Agency at the Army, Richard Huffine, the Chief of Libraries, Records, and Information Services for the Federal Deposit Insurance Corporation, J.D. Smith, the Deputy Director for the Executive Services Directorate at Washington Headquarters Services, and last but not least, Kelly Swank, the Vice President of Business Development for Government at Case Point. 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For more on this discussion, visit federalnewsnetwork.com and search Case Point.
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11: 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Nights and weekends, we air Washington Nationals, Capitals, and Wizards, and the Navy Midshipmen. 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
12: From ABC News. I'm Mike Dubusky. It's been 12 weeks since the start of the war with Iran, and the two sides appear to be inching closer to a temporary peace deal. That agreement would include the U.S. getting a broad commitment from Iran to negotiate a removal of their stockpile of enriched uranium, also part of the deal ending the U.S. blockade around the Strait of Hormuz. But ABC's Alex Perche says it's not a done deal yet.
13: President Trump says the deal to end the war will be announced soon, but here's the thing. He's packed a lot of caveats with this announcement. Trump says the deal has largely been negotiated, but it's not done. It still needs sign-off from all the parties involved.
12: Already, sources in Israel tell ABC News that government officials there are unhappy with this potential deal. In Orange County, California, thousands are crowding into temporary shelters after being placed under mandatory evacuation orders related to a possible chemical disaster. These families are sleeping on cots at John F. Kennedy High School in La Palma.
14: Gotta go somewhere safe, right? I mean, gotta think about the kids.
15: We all want to be in our homes.
16: They're all experts working all together to find the answer.
12: The crisis is related to a giant tank full of hazardous chemicals at an aerospace facility that's at risk of either spilling or exploding. Fire crews have been dousing the tank in water to help cool it down, California Governor Gavin Newsom declaring a state of emergency. A record number of Americans are traveling for the holiday weekend.
17: For drivers, the holiday getaway is costing more this year. The national average for a gallon of gas is now $4.50, the highest Memorial Day gas prices since 2022. Meanwhile, traffic analytics firm INRIX says that the heaviest congestion for the return trip is expected Monday afternoon, especially in major metro areas like New York, Boston, Denver, and Los Angeles. If you're hitting the road, experts say your best bet is to leave early in the morning to avoid the worst of the holiday gridlock.
12: ABC's Andrew Dimbert, you're listening to ABC News.
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12: New reaction to that shooting that played out just outside the White House last night. Secret Service agents responding to a man who opened fire at a White House checkpoint. That suspect, allegedly a 21-year-old who was known to Secret Service, was shot by officers and later died. Daniel Lackar was visiting D.C. from Boston when it happened.
20: We have to respect people's point of view. You know, in America, with free speech, we have to, you know, understand that we don't have to agree with everybody, but we should never show violence. It's not the way to handle a situation.
12: 19 people were injured overnight in a stampede that broke out in Atlantic County, South Carolina. And the Indianapolis 500 is underway right now. It comes as many in the motorsports world continue to mourn the death of NASCAR driver Kyle Busch. The 41-year-old died of sepsis complications this week after coming down with pneumonia. ABC News medical correspondent Dr. Darian Sutton has more on that condition.
21: During pneumonia, the lungs can fill with fluid that can interrupt the exchange of oxygen, leading to shortness of breath. And there are times where that infection can spread to the rest of the body and cause an overwhelming response. And we define that as sepsis. And while there are certain groups that are high at risk, older adults, those with a history of conditions like heart disease or diabetes, this can also happen, although uncommon, to healthy people. I've managed certain difficult cases such as this one.
12: Busch had been scheduled to race in the Coca-Cola 600 this weekend. I'm Mike Dubusky, ABC News.
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22: Welcome back to CBS Eye on Veterans. I'm Navy veteran and journalist Phil Briggs, reporting for the military veteran website ConnectingVets.com. Now this week we've got an incredible interview for you about the recent raid in Venezuela, where elite U.S. military forces, like 1st Special Forces Operational Detachment Delta, or Delta Force, successfully extracted the notorious Venezuelan president, Nicolas Maduro, and brought him to the U.S. to be tried on drug trafficking charges. Shortly after the raid, my colleague, Special Forces and Ranger veteran, author, and acclaimed journalist Jack Murphy published on the website thehighside.substack.com an article entitled Bold Delta Force Raid Leads to Capture of Maduro. But what really made this article stand out from the mainstream reporting we've all seen were the incredible details that Jack was able to include as a journalist with deep connections within the intelligence and special operations community. So here to go behind the scenes of this daring raid is Special Forces veteran, my buddy Jack Murphy. Jack, welcome back to Eye on Vets, brother.
23: Hey, Phil. Thanks for having me again.
22: Always good. And thought of you, I mean, almost called you over the weekend to just be like, hey, what's really going on? And before we even dive into that, is it unusual to you, being a former Ranger, being former Special Forces, like how much we're seeing real time in an operation like this? Because I was always under the impression that these types of stories are obscure blips on the world news radar and no one ever connects the dots between U.S. intelligence, maybe CIA, maybe government. Is it weird we're even talking about this so openly?
23: Not anymore. You know, the speed of communications has, you know, sped up a lot over the last couple decades. And with social media, we saw both in Caracas and we saw in Abbottabad in 2011, you know, some of the first reports that there's a raid going on is local people on social media recording, why is there a helicopter over my city? What the hell's going on? So that's part of it. But the other part that, you know, I'm not particularly surprised that we're talking about this is, yes, these units do clandestine and low visibility operations around the world, stuff that you and I just don't hear about. But when they do kinetic operations, especially big, big like centerpiece operations like this, and abduct the leader of a country out of his palace in Shanghai to a U.S. naval ship, that's going to come out in the press. Like, you're not hiding that. And sure enough, President Trump and the chairman of the Joint Chiefs of Staff, Marco Rubio and Pete Hegseth, did a press conference on it, you know, just like 12 hours later, and kind of laid out, not in granular detail, but quite a bit of detail about how the operation unfolded. So yeah, we're in a new era of information transparency, where it's basically impossible to have a unit that is overtly conducting combat operations and also maintain secrecy.
22: And certainly not in a country where people have cell phones, too. You're more likely to get away with it in the middle of Central Africa than you
23: would.
22: And
23: conducting airstrikes and kidnapping the president. Yeah, I mean, that's going to come out.
22: All right. Let's just jump in. I'll just glean from the lead here to the article, and we'll kind of dive in from here. Because, again, this is incredible writing, incredible insight into what we just witnessed. But you kick off by saying a bold nighttime raid in Caracas executed by Delta Force and 160th Special Operations Aviation Regiment. Cool squadron name, too, by the way. The Night Stalkers.
23: Yeah,
22: always
23: yeah.
22: Love that. That's basically the people that give the rides to the elite special operations.
23: They have the hard part of the mission, as far as I'm concerned.
1: Oh, you got to fly them in and get them out. And yeah. It's a two-way range when you're in the air.
3: Absolutely.
1: It cannot be fun dropping into a situation, no matter where you are in the world. But you described the air package overhead totaling more than 150 aircraft. They went on to capture Venezuelan President Nicolas Maduro and his wife Celia Flores. The mission was called Operation Absolute Resolve. And as we just described here in the start, not your typical Joint Special Operations Command, a capture-kill raid, but was designed to serve as an arrest warrant based on a Department of Justice indictment against Maduro and his regime. In this sense, Delta operators were escorts to federal law enforcement officers. The preparation was over months and months. We'll get into that a little bit later this hour. The coordination of the CIA, National Security Agency, National Geospatial Intelligence Agency, and under the command of Air Force General Dan Kane, who formerly was the chairman of the Joint Chiefs of Staff, and prior to that worked as the head of the Joint Special Operations Command. So he kind of knew Black Ops firsthand. This is his bread and butter, so to speak. So having said all that, let's begin with my first question. Is it weird that we're using a military asset like Delta for something that seems more law enforcement?
3: Yeah, that's an interesting question. So the FBI hostage rescue team has a long history of working with JSOC. Delta helped stand that unit up. Many years ago, when I was doing, or I was a part of operations in Iraq with the Special Ops Task Force, we had a couple FBI agents from HRT out with us. Maybe the most direct comparison would be some of the rendition operations that Delta Force did in Libya, probably about 10 years ago now, where they went over to Libya and they grabbed terrorists. They had FBI agents embedded in their task force to actually make an arrest, because they're serving an arrest warrant that the United States has issued. And so this maintains that chain of custody, that a law enforcement officer is placing them under arrest, and they're then transported back to the United States for prosecution.
1: Okay, so not unheard of if you're in the know. Got it. What do you say to those who say he got reverse iced, though? I heard John Stewart use that term recently. Yeah. ICE gets a bunch of people and then swoops them off to another country. And we here are swooping into another country and bringing somebody, a foreign national, back to ours to be tried.
3: Well, same with that Honduran drug baron that we pardoned and sent back home. But then we're kidnapping Maduro and bringing him here for prosecution. It's goofy, I admit.
1: I mean, goofy being an understatement. Is it safe to say there's some hypocrisy going on here? We pardon one drug dealing foreign leader, and then we swoop in and we get another foreign leader and bring him to justice. I think
3: hypocrisy is a fundamental part of politics, and I can even accept the hypocrisy to a certain extent, because the pragmatism that's necessary to make deals in the national or international arena. But that said, we are, in my opinion, in an era of increased hypocrisy, contradiction, incoherence, and irrationality, to the point that it's hard to reconcile any of those things or make any sort of sense of them in your mind. And I think it's part of the era we're in. It's an age of shamelessness, it feels like.
1: I like that almost as much as reverse iced, an age of shamelessness. All right.
3: Now that said, I have no sympathy for Nicolas Maduro. I have no sympathy for the Manuel Noriegas or the terrorists that we scooped up in Libya. You know, they're not good guys. Soleimani was a really bad guy, and the world is a better place without him. But the question you have to ask is, just because this action is anti-Iranian, anti-Al-Qaeda, okay, but is it also pro-America? That's the bigger question, and I think that's the question that listeners will have to come to their own conclusions about. You know, I can give my opinion, but that's all it is. I'd certainly encourage people to think about that.
1: Yeah, and that's really what the entire tenor of this conversation I hope to be. It's just something to think about, and we're going to get back to the cool guy details here in a minute, but I got to ask, do administrations, this isn't about Trump, this isn't about Obama, this is just about U.S. government in general, do they always need to seek congressional approval to make a kinetic strike against somebody that is obviously doing harm to the world? I mean,
23: So I'm not a lawyer, but the president does have quite a bit of authority to deploy military forces, particularly if there's an imminent threat against the United States. And then he would have to inform Congress afterwards, possibly, you know, get a declaration of war, all the other stuff that goes along with that. But then the imminent threat aspect of it is our government saying that, well, they're shipping fentanyl, you know, whatever drug into the United States and killing Americans, and that constitutes an imminent threat to America. How the AUMF authorizes, you know, preparation of the battle space in Venezuela is beyond me. I mean, you're going to have to talk to a lawyer that can explain that one, because, again, that's one of those contradictions that's hard for me to reconcile. But then in the press conference,

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6: And we're back at CBS, Eye on Veterans. I'm Navy vet Phil Briggs with ConnectingVets.com. Now, after the news broke of the recent Delta Force raid, where elite U.S. military forces extracted the notorious self-proclaimed leader of Venezuela, Nicolas Maduro, I read an incredibly detailed article about the mission from my colleague and Special Forces veteran Jack Murphy. Because of his personal experience in special operations and his deep connections in the intelligence community, he was able to get some details that were previously unreported. So here we jump into the part of our conversation where we talked about the immediate pivot from a case that targeted a drug-dealing leader that posed an immediate threat to U.S. citizens to our takeover of the entire country and their oil industry.
7: So they use this pretext of, you know, drug trafficking, and it is a pretext. I mean, you can watch that press conference for yourself, and I mean, they just come right out and say it, like, yeah, we're getting oil, man.
6: Yeah, you know, and then to say it's a threat directly, that the drugs themselves are a threat. I could understand Osama bin Laden was a threat.
7: Right.
6: And the whole Al-Qaeda, going all the way back to its origin, the Mujahideen, you know, I mean, I can understand.
7: Soleimani, I mean, was launching strikes. He had American blood on his hands.
6: Oh, my God.

0: the countless strikes against U.S. forces in Iraq during GWAT, but then you know, you look at Osama bin Laden and the pretext to even the war on terror with 9/11. You know, I can connect those dots and say, if you got to go somewhere and take out a bad guy, yeah. But those are different scenarios than a bunch of amped up free Americans doing lines of blow in the bathroom, you know, that they willingly chose to do at a nightclub. Those were people getting high that legit wanted to be doing it. I mean,
1: yeah, I mean, interestingly, you know, JSOC and Delta Force, they went after Pablo Escobar in the early 1990s. But that was because Pablo took down a civilian airliner. To kill, I can't remember the whole story, but to kill one person on that airliner, he blew up an airplane full of people. And that put himself in a totally different arena of international terrorism.
0: Oh, okay. So I had no idea. So there is, to some degree, a precedent with us chasing down drug dealers using military assets.
1: Oh, sure. Yes. They were non-state actors, though, okay? They were drug cartels. This is the, you know, his presidency is deemed illegitimate. You know, the election may have been rigged and a joke, but like it or not, he was the de facto leader of Venezuela.
0: Yeah. So much more than just a drug dealer when, as you'd mentioned, just seconds later, they're like, and now that we got control, we're also going to take care of all this oil for you. Like, okay, which came first, chicken or egg? Which came first, cocaine or petroleum? I'm not sold.
1: Yeah.
0: All right. Let's talk about preparation for this. This is where your article really gets fascinating. I was amazed at some of the details you can glean. Again, I respect our community enough to know that, you know, when you say source or sources, you know, we're not naming them here, but it's not because you're just making this up. This isn't spinning yarn. This isn't a fictional narrative or a fantasy. You guys have, you as a former member of the special operations community, do know some unique individuals. It's endlessly fascinating.
1: So just to touch on that about the use of anonymous sources, I mean, there's always a question, well, why do they need to be anonymous, which is an understandable question. And a lot of times sources don't need to be anonymous. In this case, they are, because they are people in and around the United States government that have access to certain information. And if their names became public, they could potentially be prosecuted by the Department of Justice. And that's why anonymous sources have to be used. I'm a journalist. I have First Amendment rights, freedom of speech, freedom of the press, but a journalist's sources do not have those freedoms in the same way, and the government could go after them. And hence, that's why I use anonymous sources in this article, and why I even curtailed some of the information I was told. There's information about intelligence gathering and how we knew what we knew that I made a little vague in certain parts of the article. When it comes to sources, like human sources in foreign countries, you have to be very careful about that. Because, you know, if one of our spies, a CIA guy, got exposed, that's really bad. But he's going to get, you know, a black eye, literally or figuratively, and kicked out of the country. If it's an intelligence source, a recruited foreign source overseas, that guy will be brought down into a basement and shot. And I mean, end of story. So you need to be really careful about that.
0: Well, you definitely treated it right here. And let's take a peek behind the curtain here. Just a couple of the facts I learned from this article. Again, talking about Operation Absolute Resolve and the capture of Venezuelan President Nicolas Maduro. And we talk about kind of the setup to this. They actually made a mock-up of where he was staying. And in addition to that, the intelligence prep work included finding out some really cool granular details. Share with me a little bit about that. Even the importance of knowing about his pets. That's so cool.
1: So that was a comment that the chairman of the Joint Chiefs of Staff made, that we were tracking where he was going, where he lived, what he was doing, even what his pets were. And that comment probably isn't too far from the truth. My understanding is that we recruited a source very close to Maduro, and I will leave it at that. This source was able to tell the United States intelligence community almost in real time about Maduro's movements. And we were tracking him in that manner for a couple weeks. As far as some of the other preparation that went into this, one of the things that really enabled this operation was a couple high-level defectors from the Venezuelan government over the last year or so. One of them was an intelligence chief. The other was one of the people who ran a state-owned oil company in Venezuela. And the CIA was able to use those guys to gain a lot of insight into what was going on inside Venezuela and figure out who we can work with in Venezuela. Who can we use as an intelligence source? Who can we use as a support agent? And we did, in fact, recruit a source network inside Venezuela. The CIA put some people on the ground in August, and they began establishing this network. As they got closer to the operation itself, they did things like emplacing various pieces of technical gear, like beacons for bombing targets or electronic jammers in key places, and these types of activities to sort of prepare the environment for the operation that was to come. So that's one part of, you know, what happened. And then, of course, the source that was recruited closer to Maduro. And then some of the other things that were done in the run-up to this, the lights in Caracas blinked out. Just as this operation was taking place, which is the same thing that happened in Abbottabad, Pakistan, when the SEALs went in to kill bin Laden. So, I mean, and President Trump, he said, we did that with certain expertise that we have. Make of that what you will. I've also been told that we took control of the communications, the military communication system, as that operation unfolded. So those are some of the things that were done in the run-up to this operation to prepare for it.
0: Mm. So we have the ability to turn the lights out in just about any city in the world if we want to. That is
1: I don't know if that's true, but in some cities, apparently we do.
0: That is wild. Yeah, I mean, I maybe shouldn't say so much as any city in the world, but yeah, just to think that at a moment's notice, the U.S. can just, you know, we need a little bit of darkness here. Let's just turn the lights off on the whole city.
1: You know, the thing is that the United States military fights at night, and they fight at night better than anyone else. But what's, you know, operating in an urban area that's well lit, turning off the lights gives them a tremendous advantage with their night vision.
0: Not to mention the fact that the power that enables the security systems just immediately goes out. So you've got, you know, a window of time there. Another cool thing you talked about as far as this mission goes, you talked about like flying in with the 160th there and masking the terrain.
1: Terrain masking, yeah. That's a technique that helicopter pilots will use. And basically you fly almost nape of the earth. You're flying like 100 feet off the ground. And what you're doing is you're positioning your helicopter's ingress path with a terrain feature between you and the enemy's radar installations. So you're using a mountain or a hilltop to conceal your movement as you come in. And then as you pop up over that terrain feature, maybe they see you, but then, by then it's too late. In this case, as they were coming up over that last terrain feature, we had all kinds of aircraft in the air doing suppressive airstrikes. And so they started eliminating those air defense units to create a path for the 160th pilots to fly into the target area. I believe it was a couple little birds, two Chinooks, and six or seven Blackhawks, I believe.
0: Wow, and that's cool.
1: And the assault force was made up of C Squadron of Delta Force and elements of 3rd Ranger Battalion. Those were the two elements on the assault team. Again, as we mentioned earlier, two FBI HRT guys were along for the ride to make the arrest.

0: Communication risk management can be used by companies and government agencies as a crisis early warning system. Welcome back to another Crisis Management Minute. I'm Edward Siegel, author of Crisis Ahead and the Crisis Casebook. I'm also a Leadership Strategies senior contributor for Forbes.com. Communication risk management tracks changes in public sentiment, the concerns of employees, and online conversations long before problems can turn into headlines. Responding to a crisis will always matter, but proactive monitoring, pre-approved messaging, and coordination between departments are just as important. By the time a crisis trends on social media, it's already too late to control the narrative. Communication risk management can do more than reduce damage. It can help prevent a crisis from happening in the first place. Executives who say or do things that cause a crisis shouldn't blame others for their own mistakes. Welcome back to another Crisis Management Minute. I'm Edward Siegel, author of Crisis Ahead and the Crisis Casebook. When a crisis hits, the worst move a government or corporate executive can make is to start pointing fingers. Blaming colleagues, staff, advisors, or the media doesn't protect the reputation. It damages it and extends the crisis. Executives earn trust when they own what happened, acknowledge the mistake, and explain what comes next. People don't expect perfection in a crisis, just honesty and accountability. Company and government executives who accept responsibility right away move faster toward solutions, while those who blame others only make the crisis harder to fix.
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7: This is CBS Eye on Veterans, the weekly show that looks at life through the eyes of our military vets. And I'm Navy veteran Phil Briggs. Now, we've been talking about Operation Absolute Resolve, where Delta Force and elite special operations teams recently captured and removed the president of Venezuela, Nicolas Maduro, in a covert pre-dawn mission almost straight out of Hollywood. Our guest Jack Murphy, special forces veteran and journalist, recently wrote an article for The High Side, national security news outlet, and revealed some granular details about the mission from sources whose identity must be withheld for operational security. We talked about a rare FBI unit that works alongside special operations forces and was there for the capture of Maduro.
8: Yeah, the FBI HRT team is very interesting to me because they are, in a sense, operators. Some people would probably cringe at me using that term, but they're highly trained. They know how to do close quarter battle and hostage rescues, and they've gotten very good at what they do. If you remember the Bunker Boy story from a handful of years ago, mm-hmm. where that crazy guy kidnapped the kid and brought him in the bunker, and HRT successfully rescued the kid. So they are assaulters, you could say. They do diving, they do parachuting, all that special ops type stuff, but they are also badged FBI agents that can collect evidence, do investigations, and make arrests. And that's something that Delta Force doesn't do. By design, it doesn't do that because of some of the laws that we have, posse comitatus and so forth, about the military operating domestically, which actually brings me to a funny point. Going into a country like Mexico or Panama, Venezuela, wherever, and grabbing up a drug cartel guy is a time-honored technique that the DEA calls habeas grabis.
7: There's an actual term for it.
8: That's a nickname. It's not an official term, but it's a term that has been used in those communities for a while.
7: See, this is the stuff you get by talking to Jack Murphy. You're not going to read this in the Post. The Times doesn't have this. You gotta be with somebody that's smoked cigars and drank some bourbon with tier one guys to get these kinds of things. Is it true, you think, that they actually built a structure similar to the where he was staying in order to practice getting in and getting out and knowing, you know, your infill and your exfill technique?
8: Yes, my understanding is they did have a full-scale mock-up that was pretty detailed, and I'm not sure exactly where there's one or two places where it could have been, but suffice to say it was in the Fort Bragg area, North Carolina, where they did those rehearsals.
7: And to think somewhere out there in America is like a group of contractors and carpenters and stuff that have this super secret contract where, hey, what are you building over there? Nothing.
8: Yeah. Nothing, dude. I think a lot of those guys are actually former special ops guys themselves that get these contracts. And yeah, you're kind of right. I mean, there are these people who are cleared, like, you know, you're at least going to be limitedly read on to whatever's going on.
7: All right. Some more fun facts from this article. Talk about some of the military hardware or just, you know, what is in one of these mission sets. You'd mentioned 150 aircraft, but talk to me a little bit about like some of the tools we use just in the nature of these type of operations.
8: Oh, well, I mean, I think most people are familiar at this point from films, if nothing else. You know, these guys are jocked up with the body armor and night vision and all kinds of weaponry. But they're also going to carry all kinds of manual ballistic and explosive breaching tools. That's going to be a big thing, especially in Latin America, if you've ever been down there. There's a lot of security. There's a lot of barbed wire. There's a lot of heavy doors that you would have to get through. And as the operators came up and they cleared this structure, Maduro was in the process of trying to close the steel door on a panic room that he was trying to hide in. And that's when the Delta guys caught up with him and he was placed under arrest. Him and his wife were both placed under arrest.
7: And then, of course, the aircraft we're talking that are, you know, above just for the opening salvo of a mission like this, the aircraft, you know, are everything from what, F-22s and
8: Fighters, bombers, remotely piloted drones, all that stuff is up there. I should also mention, too, that this operation involved the deployment of a Ranger battalion, a Delta Force squadron, and a SEAL Team 6 squadron. And the SEALs hit secondary targets in Venezuela at the same time that all of this was going on. And unfortunately, I'm not totally understanding just yet what those targets were. We'll probably find out about that in the future. But they were involved.
7: Let's take a sidebar real quick and just talk about what appeared to be a photo that Trump himself had posted to his Truth Social account of a captured Maduro in what appeared to be a DEA jacket. At what point did he get the Nike tracksuit, do you think?
8: So I think that happened once they got on the USS Iwo Jima. When the assault force came back and landed on the Iwo Jima, that was when Maduro was transferred from FBI custody to DEA custody. And I imagine that's because FBI did the op because they have a long relationship with Delta. But the indictment against Maduro is for drug trafficking. So he was turned over to the DEA, and they maintained custody of him, bringing him back to the United States.
9: Oh, okay. So there's a little more signaling going on than what we think with these pictures. You know, the DEA jacket shows that he's wanted on drug crimes. The Nike tracksuit shows, like many tracksuits through the generations, that he is a drug dealer.
8: Need some more gold chains, maybe.
9: Right, or something. Should have let him take his sleep mask off, at least. I don't know what that was about. But that's,
8: it's interesting that picture, I mean, Trump posted it. So, I mean, he had his reasons, but I'm told that Maduro has been treated as a de facto head of state. That's why they didn't put him in an orange jumpsuit, and they didn't, like, they tried to keep him away from the news helicopters. They didn't necessarily want to do, like, a perp walk with him. And I've also been told that he's been video recorded almost constantly since they grabbed him up. The reason being, in case the Department of Justice or the military at any point has to refute allegations that torture was used. So they want to have, you know, irrefutable evidence.
9: All right, so it's more than just my comical take on fashion. Got it. Okay. All right. So many fascinating things in this article. This wasn't without sort of a two-way fight, though, and I hadn't heard until I'd read this article that we were hit by enemy fire.
8: Yes. I'm still finding out more about this operation and may end up writing more about it. I've been told that the number of enemy KIA during this operation is somewhere around 80. That includes, according to the Cuban government, 32 Cuban officers that were ostensibly Maduro's bodyguard, which tells you a couple of things. Obviously, there's a Cuban nexus to all of this. But furthermore, why does Maduro need Cubans to guard him? He doesn't trust his own countrymen to do that. Somebody that has popular support is, you know, going to have people from his country guarding him, right? If he was a legitimate leader. So these are questions to ask. I'm told that there were two civilian casualties. We blew up a radio tower and it fell over on a shack that, you know, some local civilians were using as a home. So, I mean, any kind of collateral damage is tragic, but I do think they tried to minimize it as best they could on this operation. As far as other engagements, I mean, one of the helicopters got shot up on the way in, but maintained, you know, it was flyable, and they continued with the mission. And then on the way out, there were more suppressive fires from airstrikes, and it sounds like the helicopters may have suppressed some enemy positions as well.
9: Which, again, speaks to what you said at the top of the interview here, is that, you know, some of the biggest heroes are not necessarily the guys kicking in doors, but it's the 160th. You know, the Night Stalkers flying in. I mean, you're flying the plane. You're not, you can't even really defend yourself that well.
8: It's hard to articulate to people just like how talented those pilots are and the things that they can do with their aircraft. You'd be amazed. I've been on them and watched them set a helicopter down on a street in the middle of Mosul, Iraq at night with telephone wires and electrical wires all around us fluttering in the rotor wash. And they're able to maneuver that aircraft just in the perfect place, get you right down, put you where you belong. I've been on little birds landing on rooftops and stuff like that. I mean, again, not trying to like make this about me. I'm just saying it's incredibly impressive what those pilots are able to do.
9: So cool. Yeah. In fact, I remember talking to the author of the book, The Making of a Night Stalker, an incredible book. And even in your memoirs, I was it your memoir that talks about John Waning, or where you're sitting on the...
8: That might have been me.
9: Yeah. You described the term for sitting on the edge of the chopper, you know, with gun ready, sitting almost on the, like a horse.
8: Yeah, sitting on the pod of the little bird facing forward. Yeah, John Waning it.
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3: 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I'm Navy vet Phil Briggs from ConnectingVets.com. And we're rolling into the new year with a story as explosive as the fireworks on New Year's Eve. Jack Murphy, a Special Forces veteran and journalist, recently dropped an article on The High Side, national security news outlet, that gives us a behind-the-scenes look at the capture of the notorious president of Venezuela, Nicolas Maduro, by U.S. Special Operations. We'll wrap this hour with a deeper look into the mission, an interesting note about the U.S. Navy's role, and hear some important takeaways from Jack, who's personally been involved in classified missions as a Ranger and Special Forces. USS Iwo Jima. Just a little bit about that. So he went from his compound and we got him and then flew to a Navy ship.
4: Right. I believe they launched from that ship also.
3: Hmm.
4: So off the coast, and I mean, I'm not a Navy guy, but the Iwo Jima is like an amphibious strike aircraft, I think it's called, or amphibious assault craft or something. And it's one of those, it has a flat top, sort of like an aircraft carrier, but I believe they only fly helicopters and Ospreys off of it, like rotary wing aircraft. And then inside the hull of the aircraft, the Marines can take their amphibious landing craft off of it and go to shore. So, yeah, again, I'm not a Navy guy, but that was the platform that they used.
3: Yeah, so cool. And I never got my surface warfare pin while I was in because I was just a lowly journalist. But I'll say that it is impressive, those kinds of ships. We've got a tool in the box for just about everything in the Navy. Shout out to the men and women of USS Iwo Jima. You guys are awesome.
4: Yeah, especially whichever, you know, lowly private got wind of the operation and bet on, what is it, Poly Market against the Maduro regime the day before the operation. Did you see that?
3: No.
4: Yeah, somebody got on there and, you know, this one of these things where you can like bet against futures. It's like short selling, basically. And this guy, we don't know who, short sold the Maduro regime that it was going to be, hit in the next 24 hours than it was. And this guy put like 40,000 in and he drew like over $100,000+ the next day. And I have no idea who that was. I'm telling a joke that, you know, I imagine some like private chipping paint on the hull of the aircraft and gets wind that this mission's taking place, sees the helicopters taking off and gets on his cell phone. It's like, bye, bye, bye.
3: That's the E4 Mafia for you, baby. That is a brilliant.
4: Would it surprise you, though, if that came out, if that was the case?
3: Not at all. That would not. As a former E4 and, you know, kind of a derelict myself, definitely not. Not surprising at all. I think it's only a matter of time before we can bet on war things on DraftKings or on, you know, FanDuel.
4: That's what they're already doing that on. Yeah, I think it's called Poly Market.
3: You're such a nerd, Jack. I love it. You know all these dark things about the internet. That is great.
4: Yeah, it's my speciality.
3: The Dark Corners of the World, featuring Jack Murphy, your host.
5: Let's look forward a little bit now. We've talked so much about this mission and kind of behind the curtain, but it remains to be seen, you know, after we pick up Maduro, he gets brought all the way from this Venezuela Navy ship. He's in New York. He's rooming with P. Diddy or something there in a jail in Brooklyn. Trump comes out and says, we're going to run it, meaning the U.S. government. What the heck does that mean?
4: Yeah, I mean, it doesn't really mean anything, does it? You know, when we go and do these things, so often the transition plan is simply, good luck, bro. You got this, you know, and you know, we've seen how that works out. And all of our partner forces from South Vietnam to Afghanistan to Iraq and elsewhere. But I think in my understanding of this operation is, you know, despite some of the bluster, that this operation was seen more as a policy change rather than a regime change. And now we get into a game of semantics, of course. But why I point that out is that we removed Maduro, but we left the other key leaders in Venezuela in place. We didn't remove them. And so we're hoping to create this sort of like leadership gap that will be filled with new people that are more amenable to working with the United States government. And I think that's what Marco Rubio and Donald Trump are looking for, is a sort of fresh batch of leaders in Venezuela that are willing to work with, frankly, American oil companies.
5: Mm. You know, anytime you do that, you run the risk of like, okay, you have a policy initiative and you've rolled out your military assets, you've deposed a leader. So you own the policy on paper, but you don't own the back streets in the rural heartland of this country. So what happens, as we saw in Iraq and Afghanistan, the locals can be easily turned to think that, well, now this is an anti-colonial, an anti-imperial initiative, and get out the big, bad American Westerners and fight for your right to party.
4: Yeah.
5: Do we run the risk of these, and what's the group I've heard about? Colectivos? The people that are loyalists to Maduro? Do we run the risk of them running around the street saying, look what America's trying to do to you? It's stealing our natural resources. Like, do they run this risk of this whole thing going sideways now on the back streets? Because people are like, yeah, I don't want to get ripped off by an American.
4: Yeah, no, there's definitely a risk there. And there are many Venezuelans who are understandably upset by this and upset by the instability that their government is going through right now. You know, even if everything goes according to plan, I've been told that America's reception in Venezuela is going to be icy, to say the least. There's going to be a bit of an uphill battle there. But it's also telling that there hasn't been like riots in the streets. There hasn't been like a resistance organization or insurgency kicking up in Caracas or elsewhere. You haven't seen any of that. And what can we take away from that? I mean, maybe it's that people are, you know, kind of okay with him going. You know, he may have outlived his welcome. Not for me to say, but that there haven't been like widespread protest movements or whatever. It seems like maybe it's not the biggest thing over the long term. But I mean, it remains to be seen. I mean, you're right. Like, all of this could go sideways very quickly.
5: So, like, basically, if the average Venezuelan's daily life doesn't radically improve, or at least feel like it's on the road to improvement, those people that were pretty impartial or frankly disgusted by Maduro, they could easily be swayed to be like, yeah, 6 months in, a year in, life just gets even worse. They could be convinced that this whole thing was, you know, bad, and it's the dang Americans' fault.
4: Yeah, I mean, the VP was sworn in after Maduro was kidnapped, and it remains to be seen how much popular support she's going to have. But right now, she has some support. Yeah, I mean, it's a sort of transitory time for the Venezuelans, and I mean, I understand that everyone feels very nervous down there.
5: And it just kind of echoes of GWAT to me, because I'd imagine in all those cities, there was a time when they were like, yes, Saddam Hussein's gone, thank you. And then it's impossible to get your daily life done. And a year and a half later, you're like, what have you done?
4: It becomes, you know, even the people who supported you, you know, who didn't like Saddam or didn't like Maduro, but then 5 years later, they're like, why are the Americans still here? Yeah. Like, why are you still in my country? I don't get it. What are you doing here? And, you know, we can say that it's not colonialism, But if you have 100,000 American soldiers in South Vietnam or in Iraq, or if you put a lot of troops into Venezuela, that feels a hell of a lot like colonialism to the people that live there. And sometimes we don't really understand that as Americans.
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16: From ABC News. I'm Mike Dubusky. President Trump says an agreement to end the war with Iran will be announced soon, saying a deal has largely been negotiated, but it's not a done deal. ABC's Alex Perchet is in Washington.
17: Iran's foreign ministry saying the two sides are in the final stages of drafting a framework that would give 30 to 60 days to hash out a broader agreement.
18: They want to settle so badly. We have the greatest military.
17: What's unclear is if this agreement includes a deal on uranium enrichment, missiles, or nuclear dust. It's been 2 months since Trump vowed to obliterate Iran's power plants within 48 hours if Iran didn't fully open the Strait of Hormuz.
16: Sources in Israel, however, are expressing concern to ABC News about this potential deal, saying it signals to Iran they can use the Strait as a weapon. Yesterday marked 12 weeks since the beginning of the war. Orange County, California remains under a state of emergency today as hazmat crews rush to cool down a tank full of chemicals that's at risk of exploding. That tank tank full of material often used to make plastics had been steadily heating up over the last few days. 60-year-old educator Patricia Rivera is staying at Ocean View High School in Huntington Beach after being evacuated from her home.
12: I'm scared because I don't know what's going to happen, and I don't know if anything that already is in the air is going to affect us, or if it blows, what's going to happen?
16: In total, 50,000 people are under evacuation orders in the area about 35 miles outside of Los Angeles. And it's Memorial Day weekend, and that means millions of Americans are hitting the road to ring in the unofficial start of summer. But some drivers are feeling the pinch at the pump.
19: It's making me cry, man. It's bad.
20: We try and minimize the amount of mileage we're driving lately.
21: 10 out of 10 would not recommend.
16: AAA estimates 45 million people will travel more than 50 miles from home this weekend. You're listening to ABC News.
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16: Four people are dead in Ukraine following a massive wave of Russian drone and missile attacks. Dozens more are injured, says ABC's Lama Hassan.
24: Just hours after the U.S. Embassy issued the urgent security alert warning of a potential massive air attack, Russia launching one of the heaviest overnight attacks from the air, sea, and land, using hundreds of missiles and drones, including the powerful hypersonic Oreshnik ballistic missile, which is capable of carrying nuclear warheads.
16: Police have identified Nazir Best as the man who opened fire outside the White House last night before being shot and killed by authorities. ABC News senior White House correspondent Selena Wang was there when it happened.
25: Secret Service personnel were not injured, but a bystander was struck by gunfire. Officials say the suspect has a history of incidents involving the White House. He encountered law enforcement in June 2025 for blocking a point of entry at the White House. He was detained and involuntarily committed for a mental evaluation. 1 month later, he was arrested after he attempted to enter a White House checkpoint, telling officers he was Jesus Christ and that he wanted to get arrested.
16: And the Indy 500 is underway right now. It comes as the racing world mourns the death of Kyle Busch, who raced for NASCAR. He was hospitalized suddenly this week after visiting a General Motors facility. His family now says he died from pneumonia that developed into sepsis. I'm Mike Dubusky, ABC News.
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28: And my husband David thinks a great meal is nothing but a good burger, a frosty brew, and a check for under $20. because he is cheap.
27: Well, maybe so, but Foodie married Beast anyway, and together we've got the Food and Wine Variety Show that has everyone talking.
28: It's Foodie and the Beast, and we are on now.
27: Good morning, everybody, and welcome to Foodie and the Beast with David and Nikki Nellis on a gorgeous weekend here in D.C.
28: Yay, summer in the city. I'm so excited.
27: Couple of things before we get started. We just want to mention we went to Ryan Rattino's new steakhouse, Ox and Olive, in Georgetown.
28: And well, Pat makes
27: you know, he's a Michelin
28: star chef.
27: He's got Bresca. He's got John. It was fabulous.
28: It is really fabulous.
27: It was, when I tell you the Wagyu was so soft you could brush your teeth with it, it was that good. It was delicious.
28: It's very good, but buyer beware. It is a very, very pricey restaurant.
27: I'm wearing a barrel.
28: Yes. A lot of steakhouses have opened now in the city, and they are pricey, but they're really doing opulence and luxury at Ox and Olive. And do you want to talk about Six Ways from Sunday?
27: Yeah, Six Ways from Sunday is a restaurant opened up by friends of ours. It's a Thai restaurant in Bethesda. This is a group of women chefs who used
28: Fat Nomad. They used to do Fat Nomad.
27: Yeah, exactly. They called themselves Fat Nomads. But they used to come to your home and serve up an incredible
28: authentic Thai
27: meal. And now they have this restaurant. It is special. We went there. It's on Norfolk Avenue in Bethesda. Shameless plug for them because I would go there.
28: Yeah. Absolutely. Right. And lastly, martini lovers. I mentioned Will Patton's martinis over at Ox and Olive. I did a whole write-up on the list, areyouonit.com, and also on Instagram of all the great places to get martinis around town, because we are in our martini vibe all over the city. So you can get martinis for under $10, or you can get martinis for up to $35. You do you, no judgment, but check that out. And let's get into today's show.
27: Yeah.
28: So wellness is a buzzword right now everywhere. It's on menus, it's in gyms, it's attached to skincare. Like, it's all over the gram, it's all over TikTok, but
27: it's got me worrying about it.
28: Yeah, but this morning we wanted to talk about what wellness really means. And really what it's about is how we each as individuals take care of ourselves, our bodies, our minds, our skin, and our stress levels.
27: Oh, God.
28: Especially while we're living in this city, because there's a lot of stress. And we have an incredible lineup today. I brought together a really incredible group of people to talk about it in all different facets.
27: All right. So the last time Regina McClendon was with us, she was talking about her business RM Wellness, which is customized massage therapy and lymphatic drainage. But she's opened up a new operation in another location in Georgetown called RM Balance. Regina is joined today by her colleague, Tanya Saunders. Tanya is a certified registered nurse anesthetist. She's a nervous system educator, and her real focus is on breathing and how to properly breathe and how to open your airways.
28: And you may not know this, but his nickname is Nervous Nellis. So I feel like you can really help him on this show today.
27: No, maybe, because I just went to the dentist and she told me I have a very narrow windpipe.
28: Mm-hmm.
27: And she called it, she's from Europe, she called it an air hole.
28: Yes.
27: And of course, that started a whole other conversation.
28: Which I
27: we won't get
28: co-sign.
27: Into.
28: Co-sign. Okay, moving on. Really good friend. In fact, the only time I can see her now is when I book her on the show, is Dr. Arlene Lamba. She is founder and CEO of Glow 30, originally Blush. Started small time in Bethesda, wanting to offer really good skincare to not just women, but to everybody. And now, oh my God, she has blown up. She is all over the country. But what I love is that she's still in skincare and what is important to us and how we take care of our skin. And it's really hard today because there's so many people telling us how to do it. And she really has the facts behind how we do it. So we'll be talking to her a little bit. And if you saw my show on Industry Night with pastry chef Susan Bay, World's 50 Best, and also James Beard Award finalist, you would know that I did it at the Equinox Wisconsin Avenue in Washington. It's over in the City Ridge development. And I got to talk with the people there, and they have this fabulous program for women that is very comprehensive, and it includes nutrition and coaching. And I just think it's so important right now, especially women of a certain age, that they have the facts for them. There's so much talk about protein and weightlifting and et cetera. And the program they're doing there is amazing. And Eva Cranford is joining us. She is a personal training manager there, and she's going to walk us through the program. I'm very excited about it.
27: Last but not least, we usually have a drink segment that is
28: boozy.
0: You know, cocktails or, you know, beer or whatever, but it didn't feel right. So today, we're going healthy with Greg Roseboom.
28: Maybe we all need a drink.
0: Greg Roseboom and Fruitive. He's back with us. Fruitive is 100% plant-based, organic, fast casual concept that's down at City Center, but it's great fruit juices. We have a blend of ginger, lemon.
28: Why don't you let him tell
0: us? What do we have in front of us?
1: Yeah, so in front of us right now, we have green apple, lemon, ginger, and cayenne.
0: And it's delicious, and there's cayenne in it for sure.
28: But I think it's really the ginger that you're tasting. So let's talk about, we haven't seen you in quite a while, like pre-pandemic.
1: Yeah.
28: So let's talk about what you've been doing.
1: Yeah, so the right before the pandemic, we had 5 locations, and we launched franchising 3 weeks before COVID hit.
28: Oh, my God.
1: And so that didn't go as well as we had hoped. But we kind of pulled back, stayed at City Center, and we just opened our newest location at 701 Pennsylvania Avenue.
28: Congratulations.
1: So we're really excited to be growing again.
28: Can we talk a little bit about the concept?
1: Sure. Yeah. So Fruitive started in 2012. I opened the first location, and we really wanted to be able to serve healthy food throughout the day. So in the mornings, we have smoothies, we have waffles. Lunchtime, we have wraps and salads. And throughout the day, we have pizzas at our City Center location, and really focus on keeping things clean, using clean ingredients, bringing the ingredients all in fresh and making them right there in house. So in this immunity that we're trying right now, we press fresh press the green apple. We're pressing the lemon. The ginger was just pressed yesterday in preparation for today. And then we're adding that little cayenne for that kick.
28: You know what's interesting? If I saw that there was apple in here, I probably wouldn't want it. Because in my head, I think apple is sweet. Mm-hmm. And I think of calories.
1: Yeah.
28: When I think, like, if I'm going to drink, I don't want to drink my calories.
0: Don't worry, Greg. I'll drink hers.
28: No, but I'm serious. Like, I don't want to drink my calories unless it's got some real nutritional value, or it's wine, or it's like champagne.
1: Yeah.
28: What does the apple do for this drink?
1: So the apple really does, like, if we do actually also sell a lemon ginger cayenne shot. Mm-hmm. And that really is that like intense shot. So that apple really kind of helps it go down.
28: Mellow it.
1: And mellow it out. And I'm a big fan. I know apples are sweet, but I'm a really big fan of eating our fruits and vegetables. And I think that, you know, an apple is so good for our bodies. Mm. And so we do, however, have like our all grains juice, which has no fruit whatsoever. And
0: what does whole grains juice taste like?
28: Whole grains?
0: All greens.
28: Wait, we're gonna get to that.
0: Oh, I want to talk about.
28: I know, but we're gonna come back to you because we're gonna sip on our immunity because some people in the studio definitely need it, and we're gonna start with them.
1: Okay.
28: All right. So, yeah. Regina and Tanya, we're so glad you guys have joined us. So, Regina, when you were last in, we were talking about massages.
2: Yes.
28: Lymphatic drainage. I was all about it.
0: I was all ready to talk about it today,
2: and
0: too.
2: I need some today because, unfortunately, I'm getting over a head cold right now.
28: Right.
2: So I'm sorry if my voice is a little hoarse today.
28: Not at all.
0: Can you self-administer?
2: Definitely,
28: Right. Yeah. I mean, David's obviously not getting the same things on Instagram that I'm getting.
2: Right.
28: But let's talk about your expansion with RM Balance.
2: Yeah. So we opened RM Wellness in 2024. Things have been great. I've seen you in the spa since we've opened. And one thing that I've really started to notice with our clients is that people were saying, you know, they come in for massages because they're trying to work on various issues that they're having, whether it's with chronic pain or a mobility problem. And then they're interested in fitness, but it may not be accessible to them to take a high-intensity class right now while they're dealing with their mobility. Mm-hmm. And so I started to explore options in gentle movement and decided to open a yoga studio this year. And then as I was moving through that, I started thinking about, I really value a calm nervous system and decided to turn this into more of a movement and meditation studio where we're offering mat Pilates, different forms of yoga, breath work, even past life regression and sound baths
0: All right.
2: as well.
0: Okay. I got a question. Are you getting mostly people who are kind of habituated, who've done yoga before and all that, or are you getting newbies?
2: We're getting a lot of newbies. So we're seeing a lot of people who get massages at RM Wellness coming in to try yoga. And then our most popular group classes are sound baths.
28: Why?
2: That's a great question. I think it's just a really different kind of service, and it's unique and it's so enjoyable.
0: What is it?
28: But is sound bath meditation, or is it also yoga? How do you structure it?
2: And a sound bath for the guest. So a sound bath is going to be meditative in a sense, for sure. It's a sensory experience. So you have an instrumentalist who is coming in and bringing sound bowls and gongs and different types of instruments that actually create vibrations in the room, so that you're listening to beautiful music and you're actually feeling that music kind of wash over you.
0: But you're just lying down. Tell us how to breathe during all that. Is that how it works?
2: That's exactly what Tanya
0: does.
2: Not during a sound bath.
0: I like
2: Tanya.
0: The-

0: teaching, doing a breathwork beta program. And as a nurse anesthetist, I thought that was kind of funny, you know, to actually learn how to use your breath in a different way. And then it was just on instinct, really. I went, and it is the actual experience. Because here we are, we're talking about it, like what it actually does. And why I think people are going to sound bowl and sound bath is that it creates a frequency shift, right, within our nervous system. And what's so cool about breath is that you can do that at any point in time. You don't have to be laying on a yoga mat, although it's absolutely wonderful to be in that experience. But you can use your breath in any moment.
1: Breath and yoga work together, you know, like a lot, right? Like depending on the yoga, but breath is so important.
0: Correct.
1: To doing the poses correctly and things of that nature.
0: Definitely, yes.
1: How do you, we're going to have to take a break in a minute, but how do you, like, walk us through what the experience is when we do breath work with you.
0: Okay, so we would use a conscious breath pattern, meaning an intentional breath pattern, over a series of time. And then what typically happens in this modern world where we talk about, like, living, why we don't have, like, a regulated, calm nervous system is because we just have overthinking.
2: Stress.
0: We have stress.
1: We have our phones.
0: Yeah, we have our phone, and we constantly live, and we start to feel like that's normal, right? And so what breath allows us to do is start to release that thinking mind and come into the body. And when we can feel into the body, we can start to discern the difference between what's calm and what's not. And it's not to, like, not feel. That's not, like, the purpose of, like, breath. It's learning to know what you're feeling, feel what you're feeling, so that you can decide and choose, is this working for me or not, right? And again, it's just super experiential. And then, but once you experience it, it starts to create those shifts. And those shifts over time, just repeat it, feeling it, starts to really transform your relationship to your thoughts and your emotions and truly your actions.
1: I love that. All right, we're going
2: to
1: take a quick break. I know, when we come back, we're going to get everybody in studio to do a little bit of breath work together.
2: Yeah.
1: So this is David and Nikki Nellis. It's Foodie and the Beast. We'll be back in just a second.
2: So last time Nick and I were in Georgetown, we just wanted to get some food and chill out a little. And we went to Tony and Joe's Seafood Place on the Georgetown waterfront. We had a great meal. We had oysters. I don't remember what else we had.
3: Well, the most fantastic thing about Tony and Joe's is, honestly, its location. It is right there on the water. You're looking at the Kennedy Center, and you're looking at the water, and there's all those boats going by, so you have great people watching, and that's whether you're dining outdoors on their amazing patio or dining indoors with their floor-to-ceiling windows. Of course, they have amazing seafood, like the oysters, usually local, but great lobster, great fish. And
2: great steaks there, too.
3: Yes, and they have steaks, too. It's just a great place to go for great drinks and great food with a view.
2: And I love their line. They say, come for the food, stay for the view, and that's what you should do. Tony and Joe's. All right, we're back on Foodie and the Beast with David and Nikki Nellis. We're having a lot of fun talking to Regina McClendon of RM Balance and her colleague, Tanya Saunders, who is a breathing
1: expert.
2: Specialist, consultant. I mean, what do I call you exactly?
1: Yes.
0: Facilitator.
1: Facilitator.
2: Yeah, she's that.
1: Okay,
2: exactly.
1: So you're going to put on some music, and we are going to do some breath work collectively. Everybody, come on over. Everybody, we're going to do breath work together.
2: And this is to quiet the...
1: Well, let her
2: noise,
1: tell us.
2: Right?
1: Okay, tell us what we're going to do.
0: We're just going to use the breath to come into just deeper awareness of the body.
1: Okay. Right. All right, so you're going to walk us through this.
0: Sure.
1: Okay, great. Let's do it.
0: So the breath pattern that we're going to do is two inhales through the nose, one exhale out through the mouth. We naturally do this, like when we're trying to catch another breath. It's called the physiologic sigh. We just don't realize that we're doing it. Yeah. But we're going to do it intentionally. So this is a conscious breath. So what it looks like and sounds like for people that are just listening, it's just... But we'll do it at different patterns, meaning like I'll have you do a few, then we'll pause. Have you do a few, then we'll pause. And then I'll do a breath hold. So taking a deep breath in through the nose, holding it, and then we exhale it out.
1: Okay.
0: Really,
1: all right, let's do it.
2: If you haven't had a cold, well, tough luck.
0: All right, beautiful. So we're all standing here.
1: All right, we're all standing here. Ready?
0: Right. Beautiful. So just an invitation just to close those eyes if that feels good. People who are driving, do not do this.
1: Right, please.
2: Or do it.
1: Yeah.
0: Just settling those eyes.
1: Okay.
0: Beautiful. Mm-hmm. And then just feeling yourself, feel yourself.
1: Okay.
0: Beautiful. Just taking deep

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Exhaling out. One more. We're just priming the body in through the nose. Exhaling it out. And so we'll just do 10. Two inhales, one exhale. We'll do it together.

0: two more. And so just letting your body breathe as it wants to breathe. And you just, invitation, just keep those eyes closed and just to notice. The purpose of meditation is noticing our thoughts, but typically it's uncomfortable. So we just feel into the sensations of the body.
1: It does feel uncomfortable. It feels very uncomfortable.
0: The body?
1: Yeah.
0: Okay.
1: I feel like I'm hyperventilating.
0: Okay. We'll do it one more time.
1: Mm-hmm.
0: Okay. 10. 2 breaths in. I'm just noticing that breath come from the belly. We breathe it into the heart space, the second breath. Then we exhale it out. And if it feels uncomfortable, just know that you have control of the breath. And it's your energy that you're experiencing. And it's your energy that you're feeling, which is your emotions. And just do 4 more.

0: And then one more. And then invitation, take a big deep breath in through the nose. And just hold it for 5, 4, 3, 2, 1. And we exhale.
1: All right.
0: And we just left in.
1: All right, everybody. Congratulations.
2: So I got a question. And I know I'm not the only one on the planet. I wake up sometimes at 3 or 4 in the morning. And if something clicks on, I start thinking about work or anything like that, I'm screwed. And what I try to do is take deep breaths, you know, to relax. And, you know, sometimes it works, sometimes it doesn't. Got breathing for that?
0: Yeah.
2: What's that?
0: Longer exhales. Because you're just think about how your brainwaves come on at 4 in the morning. You're just going from a slower brainwave. Now all of a sudden your mind is hijacking your sleep.
2: Right.
0: And you can't tell yourself to sleep, right? Because then all of a sudden you just think about it more. So you just use those longer exhales, and that's just going to activate that more relaxed part of your nervous system.
2: So is it just regular breathing with longer exhales?
0: Longer exhales.
2: Okay.
0: Longer exhales.
3: All right, Regina, I want to go back to you. So for people, first of all, that was amazing. Thank you. I had to stay present because I'm running a show.
0: Yeah.
3: So talk about quickly, because we only have a minute left, of, you know, the kinds of things you're offering, like what Tanya is doing, and how you advise people to best find what works for them.
4: Definitely, yeah. So we offer both boutique group classes of up to 8 guests, and then we offer private instruction as well, both in our studio in Georgetown and in people's homes. So we have mat Pilates available. We have a range of different yoga services available. So hatha yoga, restorative, vinyasa with red light, different types of yin yoga, yoga nidra. All of our classes are on the gentle side.
3: Mm-hmm.
4: And then we offer 3 different types of breathwork class. So Tanya's is one of our breathwork offerings that we have at the studio. I have been taking a lot of the breathwork classes at the studio, and I just am amazed by how transformative that kind of work is specifically. I didn't know until this year
2: how incredible it is.
4: Pardon?
2: What's it doing for you?
4: It's relieving so much stress, and it's helping me to be more courageous in facing things that I hold inside and moving past them so that I can live in a way in my daily life that my nervous system is more at ease.
3: I love that.
4: As far as deciding what is best for you, give me a call and tell me what's going on in your life. Tell me about where you're at, both with your fitness, with your stress levels, with your emotions. I will function as a personal concierge to you, and I will help you decide which person is going to be the best match for you, what kind of class is going to be the best match for you.
3: Amazing. Okay. And Tanya, tell us quickly where we can find you, and not because I know you do more than just this. So tell us where we can find you.
0: Well, on my Instagram, or you just go under TanyaSaunders.com, and I'll have all the links, but you can definitely find me
3: at
0: RM Balance.
3: Okay, great. And where can we find RM Balance, please?
4: We are at 3210 Gray Street in Georgetown. We're actually in the same building as Oxnard, technically.
2: That's a great building.
4: I can't wait to try it. I'm so excited.
2: Save your money and go.
4: Yeah, exactly.
3: Or pro tip, sit at the bar and have the burger.
4: Good to know.
3: Okay. Yes, I'll tell you more off air. Okay, great. All right.
4: Awesome.
3: So we are all immune now. We've had our immunity shot, Greg. Talk about what you've poured for us next year.
5: So we call this our nobility. I mentioned earlier the all greens. This is not all greens. This actually has a little bit of fruit, but it has a few different fruits in there. This is our blend. And so what we did is we took our cold pressed juices, which we started with a cold pressed juice immunity, and we took the ingredients and we said, let's keep the fiber. And so you can actually come to Fruitive and get either a cold pressed juice nobility, or you can get a nobility blend where you keep the fiber. If you keep the fiber, which is the option we have in front of us today, you're going to see it has more of a smoothie texture.
3: Right.
5: It has actually a lot reduced, less apple in it because you're not pressing the apple out. And so this only has like a few apple pieces in the smoothie.
2: So what does it do for you?
5: This one is going to be a boost of, especially with the greens. It has spinach and kale in there as well.
2: Good.
5: You really are getting those like greens ingredients, which is helping us with longevity. There's so many health benefits to our bodies when we're drinking our greens.
3: When you're like putting together your different drinks, your different offerings, are you thinking nutrition all the time?
5: Yes. So we, this nobility drink and the immunity have actually been on our menu since day one in 2012. So when we first developed the menu, these were both on there, and they've stayed on since then because they've been customer favorites.
3: Mm.
5: Our menu is still probably 50% original, And today I brought original
2: items. So what I'm going to say, Greg, is if I drink this, I could actually make it to 78, which would be great. I'm sorry, Nikki. But
3: It is.
2: So what, I mean, does it also, I assume it also affects digestion and all of that too.
5: It has celery, cucumber, this has pineapple, it has apple, it has a little bit of orange. And so you're really kind of getting that really good combination of variety.
3: But I love the idea that you can get it with the fiber added to it, mm-hmm. because that's so important,
5: exactly.
3: right, when it comes to our wellness. Like, and it's very hard these days to get all your veggies and fruit in on a daily basis. You know, I that's one of the reasons why I wanted to put this show together, is because I feel like we're getting told we have to do all these things. Mm-hmm. Like, we have to have so much protein. We have to do so much weightlifting. Like, we have to lower our stress. Like, we have to do all these things. There's just not enough hours in the day to get it all done.
5: Exactly. Mm-hmm. And a blender is so easy to make smoothies at home.
3: Mm.
5: And you just throw in that extra greens that you have in the fridge that's going to go bad if you don't do something with it. And it's just like getting into that morning ritual, like whether it's a local juice bar or Fruitive or just your own home blender. Like, it's just so easy to get those fruits and vegetables
3: mm-hmm.
5: using a blender.
3: Great. Thanks so much. All right. We're going to come back to you in a little bit while we sip on this.
2: Our next guest is an old family friend, Dr. Arlene Lamba, who mm-hmm. has she was an anesthesiologist. She's a business entrepreneur. She's a health and wellness expert.
3: She's a mommy.
2: Yeah. Too. Well, why don't you take it? Since okay, you are so, also, and Nikki is her client too.
3: Yes. So, God, how long Should ago? Be.
6: We opened in 2012, and I think you were like one of our first members.
3: I think your doors opened, and I walked by it in Bethesda, and I was like, what is going on here? How do I not know about this? Who are you? What are you doing? And you laid out your grand plan of skincare, approachable skincare on a regular basis for people. So why don't you talk a little bit about how you started and how we got where we are today?
6: Yeah, so in 2012, I opened a store in Bethesda, Maryland on Cordell Avenue. The concept was fairly simple because I had struggled with my skin as an adult, not as a teenager. And when you struggle with your skin as an adult, it's a whole different market of what you feel and what's available to you.
3: Mm-hmm.
6: So in 2012, as you guys may remember, skincare wasn't hot. It wasn't mainstream. It was like CVS, maybe Clinique system, and that's about it. So I was really lost, and I created a way to help. I was like, I'm a doctor, so lost. I hated the way people made me feel.
3: But wait, I'm going to jump in.
6: Yeah.
3: But this is also before subscription service.
6: Everything,
3: like,
6: yeah.
3: Like, you are the first membership skincare
6: yeah.
3: that I ever saw or heard of. Like, it was so brilliant. And now everybody and their brother is doing it.
6: Yeah, I was very, very ahead. But it was because I was a customer who basically realized that if you do X, Y, Z for your skin every 30 days, your skin prescriptively will improve. But in order for that to happen, you have to be like a gym for your skin. You mm-hmm. have to want to come in every month. And the only way a member or a customer can do that, if it's affordable and they understand what they're getting for their money
3: mm-hmm.
6: and they can schedule it. So I started Blush in 2012 mm-hmm. At that time, and we signed up our first like 50 members, basically being very new, an amazing Bethesda community that supported us, and from there we grew.
3: It's amazing. All right, we're going to take a quick break. This is David and Nikki Nellis, Foodie and the Beast. We are getting wellness in studio. We'll be back in just a sec.
2: All right, we're back on Foodie and the Beast with David and Nikki Nellis. So we're talking to our friend Dr. Arlene Lamba, who is the founder and CEO of Glow 30.
3: So now that we're at Glow 30,
6: mm-hmm.
3: and you've grown so much, I mean, in the last, 2 years, you have
6: yeah.
3: franchises, and how many
6: yeah,
3: do you have now?
6: We are over 135 in development, about 30 studios open. We obviously grew from this market to mm-hmm. Virginia, to D.C.
2: How do you keep track of all that?
6: That's why I said over 130, because it's a little bit more than that. But, you know, we're growing in Texas and Orlando.
2: Well, did you build an infrastructure underneath you? Are there regional managers? Who's?
6: Yeah, so the great thing about franchising is we're in the business now of teaching people skincare. Mm. We're in the business of teaching them skincare business, how to make an optimized studio. Who do you need to in order to run it? The great thing about franchising for our model is, unlike traditional medical spas, we only offer about 3 to 4 treatments. So we want those 3 to 4 treatments to be executed with excellence. And your job as an operator on the ground is to make sure the vision is excellent.
3: Well, let's talk about what those treatments are. What are we offering today?
6: So back in the day when I started in 2012, I started with this concept of you come in and you get a service. Mm-hmm. And we are still true to that concept. And what we do now is that we utilize an AI system called Gloria, where a customer or a member-to-be will walk in and we will scan their skin with Gloria. And in real time, Gloria will tell you what your hydration is, pigmentation is. She gives you a glow zone score to tell you.
2: I need some breathing for my neck.
6: You know what's so funny? I think people are more apt to take advice from AI than they are from a human, because humans feel judgmental and AI seems more scientific. Hmm. And so we take that information, we combine it with a smart glow facials, which is our every 30-day prescriptive facial, which we design. It changes every 30 days, mm-hmm. much like food that is in trend or in season. We also feel that a facial shouldn't be the same thing every single time you come in. So we design a different facial every month based off of what your skin will need that month. Mm. So no treatment is ever the same. And that's one of our biggest things that we started with. Obviously, we do other services, which we call tone, texture, tightness, which are the three ways we feel that your glow zone score can be optimized. Mm-hmm. Your health of your skin can be optimized. And that is using micro-infusion technology, or nanoglow, as we call it, micro-infusing, whether we're micro-infusing hyaluronics, whether we're micro-infusing PDRN to help the skin. Mm-hmm. And we use a laser, which is designed to help lift the dark spots off the skin. It's a mini Fraxel. And then, of course, tried and true, our Botox Tox treatments, which are done every 3 months. Because come on, ladies, we can't avoid that.
3: Everybody's doing it.
2: I love that, a mini Fraxel.
3: Yes. Well, I mean, because there are
6: no downtime.
3: I mean, right. This mm-hmm. is all no downtime.
6: Yes.
3: Because there are some gargantuan lasers out there
6: Absolutely.
3: That will just take your skin off. I mean, you know.
6: Absolutely. There is the model. So remember, when we came in, and what I've stayed true to is, nothing is good if you just do it once. Like, mm-hmm. it's just not, right? I wish I could say I worked out really hardcore in the gym for an hour, I got 6-pack abs, I'm done, I'll be back in 6 months. Right. I wish I could do that. Or I ate healthy for 2 days, and I'm not going to do it for the rest of the month because it's good enough.
3: Right.
6: Skin is no different. It's an organ. Mm. But it's being treated differently. It's being treated in a way that you do this one treatment, and you're going to be good. But the reality is, your collagen's, I don't want to make everybody depressed here, but your collagen is being lost every single day.
3: Sure.
6: Genetically, but also with what we do, our mm-hmm. stress, our lack of sleep, whatever we're doing. So it has to be a prescriptive way to target that so you don't feel stressed in 2 years and look in the mirror and say, I don't recognize myself.
3: So, but yes to all of that, mm-hmm. obviously, as a member, I mean, it's something I agree with. There's also just so much, if you look at like 2012 when you started and today, the information out there right now about all the stuff you need to put on your skin or all the things you need to take or whether you're supposed to do injections and lasers and all that. Like, how do you zero in on that? Because you're really out on Instagram right now, really clarifying lots of things for women and people who care about their skin. What are the recommendations you're making?
6: One of the biggest things I would like a consumer to know, that there's skincare and then there's the business of skincare. Mm-hmm. And sometimes they don't align. I never entered this industry to be in the business of skincare. I entered it because I was lost and I know what that feeling feels like. And every single time I go to any studio, whether we're sitting in Texas or we're sitting in Seattle or Las Vegas, is I don't want people to feel like that. But what has happened with social media that is that sometimes the information's out there faster than the research. Mm-hmm. So, and anybody can put the information out there. And so what I'm really trying to do is help educate people to decipher between what they really need. Like recently I did something on Costco and I was like, you know, you can get pretty affordable skincare at Costco. Mm-hmm. And I know people will be like, well, why don't you just talk about Glow 30? But I don't want it to be. I want it to give people information and a strategy to make educated, good decisions for themselves. Because at the end of the day, I'm still a physician. And my whole thing was do no harm. And
3: but also, this puts you in a position as an expert, right? Like, if you can say to somebody, yes, you can get something at Costco. You don't just have to buy my product.
6: Sure.
3: You are then an expert who is able to say, because that product is good and it is worth using.
6: Absolutely. And I think that it's important to put the customer first. But what we do, the way we decipher is when things are hot and they come in the market, and a lot of hot things come in the skincare market, especially recently, with which skincare is now global. Ingredients are global, not just scientific. So whether it's coming from Korea or Japan or another country, I just wait to learn it. I don't jump on anything. I don't think, oh, that's so exciting.
3: Right.
6: Because what one of the things with glow is, what works on one person's skin, I have to make sure it works on 95% of people who would come to us. So that makes our education process much more strict.
3: Mm-hmm.
6: And that's okay. I think that it keeps consumer safety at mind.
3: Okay. So we have about a minute left.
6: Yes.
3: What do you think is one of the biggest myths right now about skincare?
6: I think one of the biggest myths in skincare is that if I do that one laser or that one $1,000, $2,000 treatment or that one treatment that I'm going to get the results I need and I'll be good for a while. The reality is lasers create inflammatory process, which is not a bad thing. That Kris Jenner's facelift, for instance, is a great example of that.
3: Right.
6: She got a lot of feedback, it looked amazing. And in a couple of months, she got feedback that maybe she's not happy and maybe it doesn't look amazing. There's an inflammation that happens when you do a treatment and that makes certain skin look tight and amazing for a couple of months. And then it kind of starts showing the real results underneath.
3: Mm.
6: Not bad, not good, but to understand that there's no once and done.
3: Right. It's constant.
6: Yes.
3: No, and I like your analogy to like working out because that sort of takes us to our next guest in a minute. But before, because you're right. If I want my abs to stay, I have to work out.
6: That's right.
3: Right? They're not going to be with me forever if I stop. So the same does, it's the same thing for skin. Can you tell everybody where we can find you, please, online and on the ground?
6: So, of course, at Dr. Arlene Lamba, if you want to learn more about affordable, approachable skincare tactics, and Glow 30, and Glow 30 is available in Bethesda, Arlington, Old Town, The Wharf.
3: Shaw,
6: and all over our DMV, which we're really grateful for because this is where we started.
3: Great. Thanks, Arlene. Thank you so much. Okay. I'm going to go to you quickly because you've taken up a lot of time, Greg, because you're so interesting. Tell us quickly what you poured here.
5: So I brought our bestseller, which is strawberry banana, which is amazing because it's so simple, but it's like such a good seller. But I also brought strawberry banana with an acai booster, which really kind of goes in line with skincare because acai is so high in antioxidants.
3: Mm.
5: And this acai I get directly from Bolivia. So I went down to Bolivia. I went, climbed the acai tree myself.
2: Like and Butch Cassidy and the Sundance Kid.
3: Nobody gets that reference.
2: Yes, they do.
3: Okay, go ahead. Somebody
5: must. So this is acai with no additives to it. And and that's really important. Like even our almond milk that is in here, we get Blue Diamond top of the line almonds in, and we make our almond milks from scratch in house with no additives. So you really are getting a very clean, pure smoothie here.
2: You want a whole class to teach people how to pronounce acai?
3: All right, let's get in to our physical fitness.
2: All right. Well, Eva Cranford is a personal training manager with Equinox Wisconsin Avenue in D.C. And Equinox is great. It's the
3: gym.
2: It's the top of the pyramid.
3: Mm-hmm.
2: But they have a new program called ARC, which is all kinds of health. Why don't you tell us about it?
7: So our ARC program was born out of the understanding that women's health, especially in the fitness space, has been largely underserved. Mm-hmm. Most of the research around the type of fitness and the type of exercise programs that are most effective have been done on men historically.
2: Of course.
7: Right? Mm-hmm. This is across all science, but we've especially seen this in the fitness space. And so at Equinox, it's really important to us to be ahead of the game and to start things before the next group does. And so serving these largely underserved groups, i.e. women approaching menopause and perimenopause and postmenopause, has been a huge priority for us. And then equipping the coaches to be able to meet each of these members exactly where they are, because often there's so much, like we've talked about, so much information out there. And ultimately, the ability to filter through all of that information is one of the hardest parts for people. Mm-hmm. People have tried Jazzercise, they've tried yoga, they've tried shake weights, they've tried do more cardio, spin, you name it, they've tried it. And what they find is that as they go through their 20s, 30s, 40s, into their 50s, the things that served them 20 years ago, 10 years ago, no longer serve them. Mm. And then their doctor is coming to them saying, hey, we're really concerned about, you know, your bone mineral density, osteoporosis risk. And if we don't get this corrected soon, we're going to be having a different conversation a decade from now.
2: It honestly sounds like, you know, you're inside there, Glow 30 is outside. There should be a Glow 30 in every Equinox.
7: Would be a great partnership. Would be a great partnership. Would be a great partnership.
2: Just take my 10% and go home.
1: Thank you.
2: So what is the program exactly?
7: So the program is a 10-week intensive that each of our coaches who get the opportunity to go through learn all sorts of women's health programming. So it starts with training around how to train around people's menstrual cycle and the different stages throughout the menstrual cycle, and how somebody shows up week one versus week two versus week three versus week four can be very different. So equipping coaches to understand how to flex for the needs of the member depending on.
3: So thoughtful. Because I just like, I'm not menstruating anymore. So to me, like, I think about, I really worked out hard in my 20s and 30s in gyms and 40s. And, you know, there were days that I was like, what's wrong with me? Why, you know, why aren't I hitting it the way I want to?
7: Right.
3: You know, and there wasn't anybody around me being like, your hormones. Like, you know what I mean? Like, that kind of information I just don't think was as readily available, even though it seems intuitive.
7: Yeah. And so what we find is this concept of no pain, no gain, push harder, push harder, push harder.
2: No matter what.
7: Exactly. It ultimately ends up depleting the energy availability that people show up to exercise with. There's a certain amount of energy and fuel that's required to be on board to perform at the way that we need to. Mm-hmm. And so the concepts around fasted cardio and how much protein do you need, how much carbs do you need, all of those things can change depending on where you are in your menstrual cycle, how old you are, how quickly you've approached menopause, if you've had a baby, if how long ago you've had a baby, if you're trying to get pregnant again, if you're on IVF, the list goes on and on and on. It's endless. And so the reason we created this program was to serve the coaches to be able to equip the members with better information. This puts them in a position where they are more equipped when they come in and feel more empowered to try things that they might not have tried before, lift heavier weights than they might have ever picked up before, accomplish movements they never really thought were possible because they are empowered every step of the way. And that starts with that coach-member relationship.
3: All right, I'm going to put a pin in you because I got to take a break. But, I mean, everybody is like, tell me more. So we're going to take a quick break. We'll be right back. This is David and Nikki Nellis, Foodie and the Beast. We are well in studio. We'll be back in a sec.
2: All right, we're back on Foodie and the Beast with David and Nikki Nellis talking to Eva Cranford, who is a personal training manager with Equinox Wisconsin Avenue in D.C.
3: Mm-hmm.
2: And we're talking about the ARC program, which is specially defined and developed for women as they go through.
3: There are different phases.
7: Different life stages. Absolutely.
2: I got a quick kind of tangential
3: question. I don't feel like he should get any questions, but go ahead.
2: I got a question. I'm married to a woman. do men have a cycle? I mean, do we have a
3: monthly? I think they do.
2: Do we have?
7: That's a great question, and it's actually funny that you would have.
2: Because there are parts of the month where I, like I don't give up. And there are other times when I go to the gym and I'm raring to go.
7: So there are hormonal shifts that men experience. Is it as formalized and structured as a woman's monthly cycle?
2: But as we age?
7: No. But yes, as you age, absolutely. And it's really funny that you asked me that question because I was actually speaking with my dad. I'm laughing because I was just speaking with my dad over the weekend because he was asking me some of the same questions because I was telling him about coming on to talk about this and how excited I was. And he asked, does this apply to men too? And it does. It's just not quite as sharp of a change that women experience. So there is a shift that happens for men as they age, and the energy demands and the type of lifting and the type of exercise they should do does shift with each passing decade. The difference lies in the fact that for women, that hormonal shift almost seems to happen overnight.
2: Like falling off a cliff.
7: Yes, right. Because menopause is a moment. It's not a season, whereas a lot of people think it's over the course of 6 to 8 months. It's literally defined as a certain moment.
3: Mm.
7: So it's a little bit different.
3: And with all this sort of information out there right now, you know, like protein, like I feel like it's like you know, 10 years ago or 15 years ago when everybody was like, no carbs, right? No carbs, no fat, fat, this is good. You know, like, it feels like a trend, protein, and, like, that's why there's no cottage cheese in any of the stores. And then also for, you know, women who are, like, my age, you know, like, in their late 50s, like, lifting and weights. I know it's all important, but everybody's kind of, like, poo-pooing cardio, and it's, like, it's confusing.
7: It really is. There's so much information out there, and you'll hear from any of my clients who I ever speak to, if a diet or a plan has a name, I'm not a fan of it.
3: Okay.
7: So if there's a brand attached to it or anything to that nature,
3: because it's all about money.
7: For sure. And so the way I tend to approach it with my clients and then with the coaches that I'm equipping right now as well is the keep it simple approach. Can you get your protein intake that's best for your body weight and your lean body mass? Are you drinking enough water? Are you lifting weights at least 3 times per week? If you're hitting those three things, a lot of the other pieces that get really complicated and messy tend to work themselves out. Sleep tends to regulate. Energy tends to regulate. Performance in the gym goes up. People find more empowerment, more confidence. Relationships improve. I've seen it year after year after year. I've been doing this for 7 years now and have helped hundreds and hundreds of people through this process, that when they get through the weeds and all of the different things that are going on and really zero in on, can I hit these big rocks well, that it takes away from that pressure of, I have to do everything perfect. I have to do this many classes, eat this many calories, do this much. Prioritize protein at every meal. Drink 100 ounces of water a day. Lift weights at least 3 times a week.
2: 100 ounces is 8 glasses of water.
7: Little more than that.
3: I probably hit the 100 ounces of water. When you say weightlifting, how long?
7: So that's going to depend on where you are as far as your season of life. If we're speaking specifically to women as they get through into their 30s, 40s, 50s, less about how long, more about progression safely towards heavier weights.
3: Okay.
7: That's what we tend to find. A lot of the information out there has told us smaller weights, higher rep, do it as long as possible, take it to fatigue. But what a lot of the new emerging research is telling us is that the heavier we lift, it gets a more sufficient stimulus for the adaptation and recovery that we're looking for, which is better bone mineral density, more longevity, higher performance long term. Power is being able to catch yourself when you fall.
3: Right.
7: Saving yourself from a fall in your 70s is instrumental to your health long term.
3: Right.
7: You don't think about it when you're 35. You should, if you ask me.
2: I thought about
7: it
2: last night when I tripped over a 120-pound Great Pyrenees and headed for the wall.
7: Sure. It happens all the time. It happens all the time.
3: So I have a question, and I'm sort of curious. This is a personal question, but weighted vests. I'm sort of like, what's the jury on that? Because I'm seeing everybody wearing them. I walk a lot. I try to walk, you know, 6 to 8 miles a day, like 5 times a week. So I'm not wearing a weighted vest.
7: To answer your question, is it beneficial from time to time for some people? Of course, especially if their total movement is pretty diminished long term and you want to get as much out of the little movement that you do. But if you're getting an appropriate amount of movement in throughout your day and you're exercising 3 to 4 days a week, and when I say exercise, getting your heart rate up to that uncomfortable space, load-bearing exercises, things that really get you sweaty and breathy, where you're really challenged, not just, oh, I feel the burn, right? Where you are really pushing yourself to limitations. Things like weighted vests or ankle weights and all those additional things, in my experience, are a little kitschy and don't actually get you what you're looking for. I'd rather your energy be focused on really, really well-executed weightlifting versus adding little things to all the other stuff.
3: I love that. Okay, we're going to end on that, Andy, yeah? Okay. I want to thank you so much.
7: Of course.
3: Tell everybody where we...
2: weight off my chest.
3: Tell everybody, please, where we can find you.
7: Yes, absolutely.
3: Follow you and et cetera.
7: Sure. You can find us at 16 Ridge Square Northwest in the City Ridge Complex. We're next to the Wegmans, right off of Wisconsin Avenue. And Instagram at Equinox.
3: Excellent. Thank you. All right, great. Come back up to the mic. Don't shy away. All right. What did you pour us last year?
5: I just brought our cold brew coffee.
3: It's and really good.
5: Yeah, it's a Nicaraguan blend, and we make it here at Fruitive every day. One of our smoothies that we've had from day one has this in the smoothie. It's our coffee date smoothie, but we also have a full coffee bar. So come on in when you want your coffee.
3: Did you have that originally?
5: Our city center location just does like really minor. We do have espresso-based drinks, but it's a really small setup. Our new location has a full coffee bar.
3: Okay. And what was it about this coffee?
5: This coffee, it really...
3: I mean, it's chocolatey.
5: Yeah, it has a chocolatey, almost like a little nutty flavor. So yeah, this one we make specially for our smoothie that we've had on the menu for a long time. It's one of our best sellers, the coffee date smoothie, mm-hmm. but we also sell it as just a cold brew.
3: That's amazing. Okay. So tell us lastly, because we haven't talked about any of the food products that you have there, but you do food as well.
5: Yeah. So we have salads and wraps. Our Hail to the Kale salad is very popular.
3: And it's all plant-based?
5: It's all plant-based. Mm. And yet I just had a conversation yesterday with a friend who brought a bunch of people, and they were like, none of them eat plant-based regularly, and everybody loved it. So that's really the response we're always getting, is like, we've really tried to make the food accessible to everybody.
2: So what's in the sandwiches
3: there's no chicken.
2: Yeah. Do you do breakfast stuff too?
5: We have our breakfast wrap, which we use tofu as the base in mm-hmm. the breakfast wrap. We also have a sweet potato wrap with sweet potato and kale and our house-made sauce.
3: Yum.
5: And so you're going to leave full, and, you know, the flavor profiles.
3: But I would imagine since you first opened, I mean, there's really been a huge pendulum swing on plant-based, you know, the sort of how the public sees plant-based. I think, you know, 20 years ago, people were like, meh. And now people are like, oh, I mean, it's not that uncommon.
5: Yeah. So I bought plantbased.com, you know, years ago before it was popular. I still run plantbased.com. And so, yeah, I'm all about eating plant-based, probably eating your fruits and vegetables. And now I see it everywhere. But it's really like I'm fully plant-based, but I really want to encourage people, like, you can just do one meal a week that's right. plant-based, and that's so good for you.
3: No, you're 100% right. Like, it doesn't have to be a lifestyle. It can just be a part of your life.
5: Yeah.
3: I love that. Okay. Tell everybody, please, where they can find you.
5: Yeah. So come on by City Center, D.C. We're right downtown, mm-hmm. Close to Metro Center. And then we are also over at Archives and there on Pennsylvania Avenue. So great. We'd love to see you come by. And we are launching New Zealand style ice cream in June.
3: All right.
5: And it's really incredible.
3: I feel like you buried the lead here, Greg.
5: It's incredible because we actually add your fruits. Like, if we want a strawberry ice cream, we actually add it to order. Ooh. So it's like your ice cream is like your blueberries, strawberries, or chocolate, whatever
2: Turning
5: you want to add.
2: Ice
5: is,
2: cream before
5: is
2: your
5: me.
2: Eyes.
3: Cool. All right. Great. Thanks so much. All right. You want to wrap this up?
2: I'm hungry now.
3: Okay.
2: All right. So, every week I try and hope to remind everybody that while we sit in here and talk about all kinds of cool stuff, that there is a pretty big world of misery out there between the wars and the famines and the weather and all that. So while you're thinking about how to treat yourself and to good food or good treatments or working out, maybe also think about dropping $5 on the Red Cross or the Red Crescent or Jose or something, because we have a responsibility to the people, the have-nots, because we are the haves. And that's true for animals, too. We're big supporters of the ASPCA mm-hmm. and a donkey rescue operation out of Walla Walla, Washington. Because it's important that we sort of take care of the entire planet.
3: Right.
2: That's it.
3: It's important to give back. You can't get if you don't give. That's the sort of the way it works.
2: Donkeys.
3: I want to thank everybody for joining us in studio today. This was such an informative show, and it really sort of fuels me for the kinds of things that I want to be doing internally in my life. Everything you heard here today, you can find on the list, areyouonit.com, the online e-zine that tells you how everything happening in the DMV. Of course, you want to follow me at NYCCINELLIS on all the platforms. Check out what we're doing on YouTube. There's so many great things happening. I'm doing amazing interviews on Industry Night. And of course, you want to follow me on the gram. I'm not really on TikTok, but I am eating and working out and doing all the great things, and you can see
2: it
3: all there.
2: Yeah, we're not on Truth Social either.
3: Okay, thank you for that. Everybody, be safe out there and have a delicious week.
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15: From ABC News, I'm Mike Dubusky. The United States and Iran appear to be inching closer to a deal to temporarily halt the fighting in the Middle East. Secretary of State Marco Rubio saying this while on a trip to India today.
16: Suffice it to say that some progress has been made, significant progress, although not final progress has been made.
15: An official telling reporters today that a peace agreement would include a broad commitment from Iran to negotiate a removal of their stockpile of enriched uranium. But questions remain about how to dispose of that material. In exchange, the U.S. would cancel its blockade in the Strait of Hormuz. Officials stress that none of this is final yet, and even then, ABC's Alex Perchet says not all players are happy.
17: Big concerns over an Iran deal from Israel. A source familiar with the situation tells ABC News that there is serious concern and disappointment because Israel says it signals to Iran they can use the Strait of Hormuz as a weapon. Netanyahu is scheduled to hold a security meeting with his defense officials later today.
15: Back in Washington, the Trump administration is facing bipartisan pushback to its so-called anti-weaponization fund. The $1.8 billion store of taxpayer money is intended to finance payouts to those who claim to have been victimized by the government, including January 6th rioters. Republican Representative Brian Fitzpatrick is introducing legislation to stop the DOJ from creating the fund. He tells ABC's This Week he's been pushing for more Republican support.
18: A lot of them tell me they support it. We'll see how many actually, you know, join us in the effort by putting pen to paper and putting their name on it.
15: Fitzpatrick is putting the bill forward alongside Democrat Tom Suozzi. And in Garden Grove, California.
19: This is completely new to us in Orange County. And so that's why we want to make sure that public safety is the number one goal.
15: Orange County Supervisor Janet Nguyen updating the public about a giant tank of chemicals that's at risk of exploding. 50,000 people there are under evacuation orders. You're listening to ABC News.
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24: Welcome to Amtower Off-Center on the Federal News Network. I'm Mark Amtower. I'm here today with a return guest. He's not a guest very often, but he's here definitely every year because every year Deltek publishes the Clarity Study, and Kevin Plexico is the guy behind the project. Kevin, welcome to the show, man.
25: Hey, thanks, Mark. Appreciate you having me back. It's always good to be with you.
24: It's always enlightening for all involved because we usually talk about this or maybe budgets, which nobody wants to talk about. Clarity. Let's start with who is Kevin and what's your background, and tell us a little bit about Deltek and GovWin.
25: Sure. Yeah, I started in this industry a little over 30 years ago as a research analyst for a company that was at the time called Input. And I basically grew up in the industry doing market research, market analysis, tracking opportunities, tracking them through their award from cradle to grave, and then got into managing our research organization. We came over to Deltek in 2010 through the acquisition, and that led to a series of other acquisitions that got consolidated into what we now call GovWin IQ, our market intelligence platform here at Deltek. And Deltek is we're a software and information company that really focuses on project-based businesses, of which government contractors, are. And we provide ERPs, financial management systems, project management systems, as well as tools like GovWin to help companies find, win, and manage their government contract activity. So that's sort of what we're about.
24: So give us a little background on the Clarity study.
25: Yeah, so this is our 17th year of Clarity. It is a annual best practices and benchmarking study that we do with the government contract industry. We felt this was a good opportunity, given our relationship with so many government contractors, to give back with some insights and expertise on what's going on in the market. Obviously, there's the government side, what they're doing, but then how does it affect the industry? And what is industry doing to react to challenges and opportunities that are provided by virtue of government action? And so Clarity is really an annual survey that we do that focuses on the various business functions inside a government contractor, from financial operations and compliance to project management, contract management, obviously business development is a key piece, and of course in the back office, human capital and their IT management. And so that's what Clarity is all about. As I mentioned, this is our 17th year. We conducted the survey this year in the middle part of January, so sort of coincidentally on the annual one year anniversary of the new Trump administration, and that really sort of sets the table for the environment that we're in here in the government contracting market.
1: I mean, it's interesting that it came out 1 year. Their interviews were conducted a year after. I'm assuming that the interviews were somewhat, the answers were somewhat different from the 16th annual study.
25: Quite a bit, as you might expect. A lot of changes. I feel like this was a year of haves and have-nots. Some companies did, you know, quite well given the environment, especially with spending in DHS and DOD, and other companies. You know, we had clients that were in agencies like the U.S. Agency for International Development that had to go through layoffs and rifts because of the cancellation of contracts and rapid decline in revenue that they experienced from some of the policy changes the new administration brought in. So, yeah, very different environment this year than we saw in previous years, and a sort of a mixed bag of companies feeling like pretty positive and bullish about the market, and others feeling like, yeah, this has to be a better year than last year.
1: Okay. So as part of the Clarity study, you do a government contractor confidence index. What is this, and why do you do it, and what did it show this year?
25: Yeah, we did the Government Contractor Confidence Index as a way to really provide an index on how bullish or bearish the contracting community is feeling about the environment. And it's really a combination of questions that we ask, that we assemble to form the index. And the goal is sort of, what did you feel about last year? What was your experience last year? What are you expecting in terms of growth this year? And surprisingly to me, quite honestly, it was pretty flat. It was actually a little bit elevated. It's a max score of 200. I think this year was around about 130, which is not far from where it was last year. So I think that's, you know, a good reflection of people in the industry still feeling like it's a good market to be in. But certainly there are, within those numbers, some companies that were much lower on that index score than others, depending on, you know, your particular perspective and the agencies that they're doing business in, and the challenges that they faced or opportunities they were presented this past year. So that's what the GCI is supposed to provide, is sort of just a litmus test on how the market is.
1: Okay, what companies, was it across the board, small, medium, large? Give me a feel.
25: I would say it was really by the type of services they provided. If you look at areas like professional services, architecture, engineering, and construction, those markets were down last year. You know, you heard some of the articles that were covering some of the letters that some of the consulting firms out there were receiving, challenging them to do better on pricing. And similarly, the reseller community was also sort of targeted with similar letters, where they were playing the role of the middleman and asked to deliver more value to government. And obviously with the OneGov strategy, government going direct to companies in some cases. So I think IT, professional services, and AEC, which are hotbeds for contractors, lots of companies do business in that area. And I would say lots in particular in the small business community do business in those markets. And they were really challenged. Conversely, aerospace defense, which is a highly concentrated industry, did really well. They had 20%+ growth year over year, and doesn't look like that's slowing down this year based on the administration's request and the direction that spending is going with the military actions in Iran and the request from the administration for essentially a 40% increase in what is the largest department budget in the government by a wide margin, in the Department of Defense. So I think there's lots of growth opportunity, but in many cases, companies are really going to have to make a hard pivot to get into some of those growth segments that are available, and maybe moving away from some of the agencies that are likely going to be, you know, facing some contraction unless they have a really strong foothold there.
1: Yeah, you dropped something in there that I want to touch on briefly, the OEMs and the resellers. GSA, maybe through OMB, is trying to establish direct relationships with OMB to get them to sell direct. Correct me if I'm wrong, and I don't think I am. We've been here before with this particular approach, and it didn't fail because OEMs largely are not set up to sell to anyone except through VARs and VADs.
25: Yeah, and I think the way I would describe it is the government is a victim of its own compliance requirements and VAR language that basically wants any software manufacturer to maintain arm's length from signing up for those contractual obligations, and therefore they are more than happy to sell through a reseller who can navigate those compliance regulations and requirements for them and handle that burden, which is a burden. And the government should be thankful that those companies are willing to do what they're doing to bring these software manufacturers and in some cases hardware manufacturers to the market, because otherwise some of these firms would be like, it's just too complicated. It's just too difficult. It's not worth the effort. And by going through companies, you know, like the Carasofts of the world that that do that kind of thing is really a benefit to the companies that are providing the software. And I would argue is also a very, very big benefit to government to addressing their compliance requirements.
1: It also provides an avenue for smaller resellers to be able to access a broader array of contracts because they're buying through Carasoft or MX or whoever to sell to the government.
25: Absolutely. I mean, I think especially, I mean, it's one thing for the government to negotiate relationships with, you know, the likes of Microsoft and Oracle. I mean, that to me does make some sense because those companies are also doing direct work with government already. So they're in many respects already taking on a lot of those compliance obligations. But for, you know, a relatively small to mid-sized software company that, you know, is just looking to get into government, I mean, that's a big ask and a big expense to sign up to all those compliance obligations.
1: I think you're right. I'm going to go back to the Oracle thing for just a moment. Oracle dropped its GSA schedule, 15 years or so ago, and went with one of the previously mentioned companies because they found the regulations too onerous, and they were fined, like, I don't know, number of millions of dollars for an Asia Pacific sale that undercut their GSA pricing.
25: I mean, that's what you get, right? I mean, that's unfortunate for a company like Oracle that has to navigate that and runs into that issue. But you think of the size of Oracle, it's difficult to navigate all those requirements across an organization that big for sure. So it does make sense even for large companies to work through these resellers oftentimes.
1: Yeah, we're going to take a break. You're listening to AmTower Off-Center on Federal News Network. Kevin and I will return to take a deeper dive into Clarity right after this.
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6: Welcome back, Dam Tower Off Center on the Federal News Network. I'm here today with Kevin Plexico, the EVP of Deltek, and we're talking about the Clarity Study, which you can get, you can download for free at Deltek.com. I suggest you do so. It's a great read for anybody in our market. And it really doesn't matter what you do, you know, whether you're a service provider, a lawyer, RFP shop, or a contractor. Get this thing because it impacts everybody. So the elephant in the room the last, oh, Lord knows, I'd say 6 months, maybe longer, is AI, and it permeates the study. So give us a brief overview on how pervasive AI is becoming in the market and, you know, any pitfalls that you see.
7: I mean, this is, I would say every year there's always three or four things that jump off the page in terms of changes and results. And I would say AI is one of the three or four this year for sure. I mean, I remember 3 or 4 years ago when we looked at some of the top priorities for IT shops. I mean, cybersecurity was always the top of the list. Managing costs was always at the top of the list. AI was pretty far down among other technologies like business analytics and intelligence and cloud computing, and it has leapfrogged to the top of the list for the IT firms, and we'll talk about that maybe a little bit more. And in terms of adoption last year to this year, companies reported that only about 45% of them have adopted AI in their organizations. And this year, it's north of 90%. So the vast majority of companies have embraced and adopted AI in their organizations. But the opposing side to that is that only 5% feel like they have the proper governance in place to manage their use of AI. So it's, we talk about speed over control in the Clarity study, and this is a prime example where companies have clearly leaned in and are using AI, but I think it's questionable whether they have the proper controls in place to make sure they're using it properly and consistently in the organization and in a way that's going to render them accurate and confident results.
6: Along those same lines, I've seen a number of venture-backed or private equity-backed small companies coming out with RFP tools. The headlines on their emails or their LinkedIn posts are, "Let us do everything for you. We'll find the bid. We'll help you write it. We'll win you business. And we can do this 23 times an hour." I'm assuming you've seen these.
7: By coincidence, I am actually at the APMP bid proposal conference, where there's about 20 companies that are sponsors that do just what you say. They all seem to have a slightly different angle and a slightly different bent, but the theme is the same, leveraging AI to improve business development and specifically proposal writing, since that

0: a natural sort of a natural first place to go to leverage AI to help generate all the text that goes into a proposal for sure. So yeah, it definitely become very crowded in that space, and we've already started to see some consolidation with Voltron and their customers getting acquired and some other companies sort of moving on or out of the market because it hasn't grown the way that some maybe planned, or maybe they haven't executed well enough. But this is a good example where some of these companies maybe showed up before the market was ready based on looking at last year's adoption or this year's.
1: I've seen a number of these companies where when I'm vetting the personnel, they don't have a background in the market, I mean, at all, and they're predicating their tool on simply thinking that because there's structured data out there or loose data out there, some sort of LLM that they can leverage, all they have to do is structure the tool and fill in the blanks. Is that a winning scenario?
0: I might be a little biased in this, so take that for what it's worth. But no, I think it very much reminds me of when the internet sort of first became a thing, and everybody thought, well, now that it's all on the web, we don't need market intelligence providers anymore. But the thing that I think was missed then that's still missed today is that there's so much information that a business development function needs to know about an opportunity that rarely is mentioned by the government in their procurement notices. That's one thing. So the information is imperfect and has gaps in critical information. Like, it's rarely will they share who the incumbent is, or the changes to the requirement from the prior acquisition. So that requires someone to sort of pour their head into what's going on that's different and making actual calls and outreach. That's something AI just can't do. And just relying on that public data is really leaving yourself exposed, because that public data has just got gaps. It's got flaws. It's anybody who spent some time with public data realizes that it's helpful, but it does have gaps that need to be filled in with somebody who's doing real work. And just thematically, I would say the theme we saw across all functions in a government contracting organization is the distrust of information, and how do they know that the information AI is rendering is accurate? And I think that starts with the source of the data. If a company has messed up internal systems and data that's doesn't agree with each other from different systems, and you're using AI on top of that, it's going to deliver that same information back to you with the same inconsistencies. The difference is it's going to tell you with a lot of confidence what it says the data is, and it may not be right. And I think that gives people a little bit of a false sense of security that must be accurate if AI is telling me that. But people seem to forget that AI data is built on conflicting information in the organization, and compound that dramatically when you go outside of the organization and start relying on information on the open web.
1: Yeah, I would agree completely, except you were more articulate than me.
0: Probably been more concise too, maybe.
1: Oh yeah, there's that. Are you seeing AI investments by contractors that are having a positive impact?
0: I think it's probably a little early to see. Clearly, organizations are embracing it, and one of the things we saw in this year's data was there's a despite growth in the market and an expectation of growth this coming year as well, profitability is down. Overhead costs are up as a percentage of total. Fringe rates are up. So companies, the number one financial challenge for the financial function was cost control. And so they're looking at AI and automation as opportunities to drive cost reductions inside the organization. But clearly they're not showing up in top line financial results, at least not yet. And I think that's a function of it's still too early. It's still largely consumer and business users using the traditional chatbot of ChatGPT and Claude to do the work, versus having that AI capability embedded in their business systems and really put to use and put to work at the point of attack in terms of the business applications that they're using. And that's, you know, that's clearly something that Dell Tech is focused on, is bringing these capabilities inside the fold into the solutions that we deliver. So it's available, you know, at the point of need versus something you feel like you have to take the data somewhere else and go somewhere else to work with it in AI. And I think that's the gap that is industry's waiting to close, that's going to ultimately deliver those financial results.
1: Okay, cool. That takes us to our next break. We'll be back right after this to further talk about the Dell Tech Clarity Study, which you can find at delltech.com. And I suggest you get it, download it, read it, and then digest and use however you can. We'll be back right after this.
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1: 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I'm here today with Kevin Plexico, EVP of Dell Tech. We're talking about the Clarity Study. And again, you can download it at delltech.com. Look for the Clarity Study. There's an A&E version and a GovCon version. We're talking about the GovCon version. If you happen to be in both, download both. So when the Trump administration came in, they brought in this guy I'd never heard of before, Elon Musk, to run something called the Department of Government Efficiency. Give me your 25,000-foot view, or dive down deep if you want, on the overall impact of DOGE, and then migrate to how it's impacted smaller contractors.
0: Yeah, sure. I think DOGE is a good example of one of those areas where I mentioned there was the haves and have-nots, and some companies found themselves just crossways with certain policies, whether it was DEI or climate, you know, sort of the thoughts around climate change and things like that. And then this focus on efficiency, you know, obviously it affected a lot of companies in terms of the impact of government employees who were exiting the government or retired or just paid to stay home until September, if you remember that.
1: Yeah.
0: But measuring DOGE has been a challenge because you can count it so many different ways. I mean, the numbers we saw from the DOGE organization and Elon Musk and his X feed were hundreds of billions of dollars. The way we looked at it was, what was the run rate of the contracts that were terminated for convenience in 2025 versus the prior year? And that would say it was more on the low end of about $5 billion. Somewhere in the middle is probably the truth that we'll never actually know. I think the thing that I would point to is the number of companies that were impacted. And if you look at the number of companies that were impacted by DOGE, based on the number of companies that had contracts terminated for convenience, you're talking about 7,000 companies, roughly. That represents just under 10% of the companies in the market. But 67% of those companies were small businesses. So it did have an inordinate effect on small businesses' contracts, though the percentage of dollars was relatively small, at I think about $1.5 billion. So again, one of those things where wrong place, wrong time could have a big impact on you. And then you think about cuts that were made that weren't really counted as DOGE, like the cuts to EPA and Housing and Urban Development, of course, the USAID cuts. Those were not technically DOGE initiatives, but they certainly had impact on the industry and would drive the number of companies that that face cuts way up. Fortunately, DOGE is behind us, and I think people have moved on from it. The organization has shut down, and we seem to be much more in a steady state and a more predictable environment this year than we were in last year. And I think that is contributing to companies feeling a bit more bullish about the market this year than last year as well.
1: Yeah, I've talked to a lot of companies who had contracts on pause or where the plug was just pulled on the vehicles. And, you know, when you have 50 employees and a limited amount of income that's not government, that means that you're going to have to lay off folks, which is a shame. Let's migrate to the changes in the FAR and the use of other acquisition tools. What are you seeing? Well, first of all, what's the impact of the changes to FAR? And then we'll take a slightly different look.
0: Yeah, well, when I'm outside the D.C. area and I talk about federal acquisition reforms, people from the commercial world get excited and think, oh, they're going to make it easier. They're going to make doing business with government easier. Unfortunately, that's not really, I would say, the focus of the FAR overhaul that we're seeing. I think they're trying to streamline language. They're trying to give the acquisition professionals more latitude and sort of decision-making authority to make different decisions for their organization and agency versus prescribing actions. And, you know, that in itself doesn't really do anything to help companies. It's still the same compliance regulations, and the same regulations just applied differently from agency to agency. The other thing I would say is, when they implemented the FAR overhaul, one of the things that they did, which was relatively unusual and unique, was give agencies the ability to adopt the new FAR parts that were written, the drafts that were written, even before they have become part of the FAR. They call that the class deviation. So you now have a situation where some agencies have adopted these revised versions of the FAR, and they're on a different version of the FAR than another agency that, by coincidence, isn't using that class deviation. And that creates almost additional paperwork for companies who now have to navigate different agencies using different versions of the FAR, depending on what their customers, you know, adopted in terms of these class deviations. So I would say we're in a little bit of an upheaval process where we need to get through the rulemaking process. We need to get these revisions adopted in the FAR and everybody's sort of on the same page before it's of any benefit to the contracting community. In the meantime, it's sort of just a bit more chaotic, a bit more challenging for companies to keep track of what versions of the FAR and what clauses do they have to live up to from contract to contract and agency to agency.
1: Are you seeing an uptick in awards that aren't requiring an RFP, a traditional process?
0: We're definitely seeing more awards and pressure to use existing contracts through, you know, task orders and the IDIQ vehicles. That was clearly one of the administration's policies, is we don't want more duplicative contracts. We want fewer duplicative contracts that are already negotiated that agencies can use and adopt. And I think, you know, with things like reducing the size of the workforce, that's also a force function, especially if it's the acquisition workforce. Because if you don't have the acquisition professionals in your organization, the only way for you to scale it when you have more money or same money to spend is leveraging other agencies' vehicles. The other thing we're seeing clearly, especially in the Department of Defense, is reliance more on other transaction authority or OTAs, which are sort of non-traditional contracts that don't follow traditional federal acquisition regulations that in theory government can procure quicker and doesn't require competition, but does increase complexity for the contracting community, because now you might have to be a member of some consortia or consortium to get access to those vehicles. So I think it, again, can make things faster, but also requires the contracting community to be more savvy.
1: Okay. Well, talking about savvy contracting community, the KOs have a lot more discretion now, apparently, on the ability to select certain firms that they will send the RFPs to the exclusion of the rest of the universe. And I've seen the numbers as low as, you know, like five companies are getting the RFP and their competitors don't even know that it's on the street. Are you seeing the same?
0: Yeah, I mean, I think they're relying more on what they understand is the companies that are capable of doing the work. And as long as they get competition from those companies, they feel like they've satisfied the requirement to have competition. I do see efforts by the administration to bring in what they call non-traditional contractors or commercial firms that haven't historically done work in the government market. But, you know, therein lies the challenge of what companies that are not doing work with the government would have NIST 800-171 compliance? Which ones would have CMMC? They're not changing the compliance requirements for those companies. They're just saying, we'd love to get you engaged and involved in the market, but you got to live up to the same requirements that everybody else is in the market. So I don't know how effective that strategy is going to be. It certainly didn't show up as effective last year when we saw a 4% reduction in the number of companies. I think the challenge with OTAs and with the use of these IDIQ contracts and using task orders is we are seeing a diminishing transparency in the market, where it used to be you could sort of count on a procurement being announced in SAM or what was FBO before, and you at least had visibility into it. And now we're seeing a situation where a lot of these procurements never see the light of day unless you happen to be a prime contract holder on that IDIQ or have been in the sort of circle of trust with the agency through a consortium that you're a member of. And I think that's a real challenge for it's a challenge for small companies. It's a challenge for the business development community that has typically relied on some kind of advanced messaging to get into an organization and help shape the requirement and meeting with the right people. And now it's sort of like if you're not in the circle of trust, you never hear about it and never even know about it, let alone see a SAM notice about it.
1: Yeah. Okay. We're going to take our last break. 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Again, we're talking about the Clarity Study, which you can download at deltech.com. Just look for the study and fill in a very short form and download the doc. We'll be back right after this.
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1: Welcome back to AmTower on Center on the Federal News Network. I'm here today with Kevin Plexico, EVP of Deltek, and we're talking about Clarity. So a couple more issues. There's a lot of meat in this report, and it was kind of hard to pick out stuff that I wanted to talk about because I wanted to talk about pretty much all of it. But one of the points that's brought up is diversification as a growth strategy. Explain this, please, and let's chat about it.
0: Sure. Well, I'll start with the pivot. There is literally a trillion-dollar pivot in money from agencies in the civilian side to, we'll just say, priority agencies of the administration, largely the Department of Defense, but obviously Department of Homeland Security, the Department of Justice also has a request for significant increases, and then Department of Veterans Affairs, which is one of the few agencies that sort of gets bipartisan support for its mission and growth every year, as well as just the cost of healthcare growing. So companies that are in many of those civilian agencies are looking to find growth, and the only way to do that is to diversify. And in some cases, that's diversifying into other civilian and defense agencies. Some are looking at the state and local market where those same services apply, and others maybe even looking at the commercial market. But that's where the diversification strategy that I think many companies are facing is coming into play. And that's one of the key initiatives that we're seeing in the business development community is how do we pivot to this new opportunity or these new opportunities. Because it's not a quick pivot. You don't just decide one day you're going to do, you know, work in the DOD. You have to get the right staff, build the right capabilities, manage your different compliance and security capabilities. It's a multi-month, if not multi-year effort.
1: Yeah, I mean, we've all kind of accepted the fact that this is a relationship-driven market. And if your relationships are with state, AID, or in healthcare, NIH, CDC, whatever. You've got to develop a whole new set of relationships. It's not just bringing your skills to the table. It's creating awareness for who you are.
0: Yeah, and I would say this this anecdote from the study, there is a correlation that companies that have a more diverse customer base grow faster and are more profitable. And I think that's a key lesson that industry needs to understand, especially those that might have historically had, I don't want to say lifestyle businesses, but maybe done quite well doing work in one or two agencies. that especially, you know, nowadays with the significant changes that can come with an administration change, especially when it's a political change as well, can really create a lot of upheaval and maybe impact your business opportunity and growth significantly if you're stuck in those agencies.
1: Okay. So let's migrate then directly to the top issues for BD. I mean, you're already touching on them. Are there others?
0: Yeah, growth is obviously a key one. The other one, and we use this term sort of increased competition, sounds so generic. The way I describe it is competition has gotten a lot more sophisticated. If you think about a typical IDIQ and the bar they set for bidding, I'll just pick any of the GSA vehicles. You pick up Section L and Section M, and they're doing it based on a scoring system. And that scoring system gives you 15 to 20% of the points just for your ability to comply with business system requirements or CMMI or ISO certifications. And so they're really saying, we want you to be able to do business the government way. We want you to comply and understand what we're asking you to do, not only in terms of the delivery of our mission, but also the way we need to have that delivered from the point of view of compliance requirements. And so that's the number one thing, is competition's gotten more sophisticated. So those companies that aren't willing to make those investments in CMMC and business system compliance requirements and capabilities are really going to find themselves on the outside looking in versus those that make those investments. And that's just a way to help establish a company's competitive differentiation.
1: It's a quagmire. Go back to those ones where they're traditionally not a government contractor being enticed to come in. There's a compliance matrix where they've got to check off all the boxes, and you know, they didn't understand that the acronyms.
0: I wouldn't say this is necessarily new. I think this market has always been a bit of, you have to spend money to make money. But you have to understand that the money you're going to make might be 18 to 24 months away before you get return on that spend. But once you get in there and you've established that capability, the sky is the limit. I mean, I don't want to mean that literally, but all of a sudden other agencies open up in terms of opportunities because you've proven that you can do it. In one agency, they're naturally risk averse. They want to see that you've done it before. That's why past performance plays so highly into evaluation criteria in government RFPs and task order awards, is they want to make sure that they're picking a company who's been there and done that. And I think that's a key lesson for companies. Obviously, if you don't have a prime contract, that means you're likely going to have to start as a subcontractor to build that capability and experience that government can look to and say, yes, I see that on your background, and I can verify this with somebody in another agency that I trust.
1: Okay. Let's touch on manufacturing and supply chain. Supply chain issues have been with us for a long time as well. Give us the abbreviated version of the issues, please.
0: Well, it shifted a little bit. During COVID, it was supply chain resilience and, you know, making sure you could get the critical parts and materials that you need when you need them. And I would say that shifted quite a bit since supply chain issues from that perspective have diminished. But the higher challenge now is the mandates from the administration for Buy America and the sourcing of products from the U.S. So that's a key challenge for many companies, because so many products that that the government buys have few domestic manufacturers. And so that's a key issue, is domestic sourcing of products and also the traceability of those products. You know, we want to buy U.S. products, but if we can't do that, by golly, we don't want them to come from these three or four countries. So how do we make sure that those countries are left out of the supply chain? And those are the things that prime contractors are having to sign up for, and therefore are passing down to their subcontractors. So it all flows downhill.
1: It is a quagmire, because even if we're getting it from a reliable ally, we need to be certain that they aren't getting parts from those countries that we don't want to play with.
0: Yeah, exactly. And that's not always easy when a majority of those products on the consumer side come from those countries. At least China is the one that sort of stands out as the manufacturer of a lot of products that are used in consumer electronics, for example.
1: Like Apple.
0: Right.
1: just a few customers there. So give me some thoughts here. What do contractors need to understand, take away from Clarity to move forward in a way that's going to pay some dividends?
0: Yeah, I'm a fan of three things. So I'm going to give you three things that contractors can take away. One is around business development. It's become really critical that your business development team is in early shaping opportunities, especially with the way some of these procurements, as you talked about, are taking shape. They're not going through a traditional RFP where they're demanding a 100-page proposal. They're sourcing a limited set of companies that they know have capacity and capability. They're asking for pilots. They're doing more orals. And it's shorter documents and more prove it. So I think that means companies really need to sharpen their business development skills and get into these agencies early, shape those relationships, go to the industry events that they go to form those relationships. So that's number one. Number two, AI governance, embrace AI. It's a huge capability that needs to be harnessed and delivered to the organization and can deliver real efficiencies and automation, but it needs to be governed to make sure that the data it's using is accurate and reliable, and it's built on systems that are accurate and reliable as well. So that's the next one. And then the third one I would say is treating compliance as a front-end differentiator and making sure that you aren't regarding compliance as sort of a begrudged task that you have to do to get a contract, but more as a differentiator that can help you win a contract. And those are the three things that I would suggest companies might take away. There's many others in the report, as you point out, but those three sort of jumped off the page to me.
1: I agree completely, especially with the compliance issues, because, you know, that's one of the first things that a KO is going to look at to, you know, if you're not compliant across the board, they can eliminate you. Kevin, thank you so much for joining me today. And again, the study is available at deltech.com. Look for Clarity and download it. 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
8: 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Nights and weekends, we air Washington Nationals, Capitals, and Wizards, and the Navy Midshipmen. 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
9: From ABC News, I'm Mike Dabosky. Nothing's been agreed to yet, but representatives for the U.S. and Iran appear to be getting closer to a short-term peace deal. ABC's Lama Hassan is at the foreign desk with more on where negotiations stand.
10: So the U.S. would get a broad commitment from Iran to negotiate a removal of their stockpile of enriched uranium. But so far, they have not agreed on how this will be done or where the uranium will go. The Strait of Hormuz, where both countries have been locked in a struggle to control it. The idea is that the strait will be opened while the talks continue. Iranian assets will not be unfrozen or lifting of any sanctions under this interim agreement.
9: Sources in Israel are expecting concern about some of these points, saying that the potential deal would only signal to Iran that the Strait of Hormuz is an effective bargaining chip. In Orange County, California, teams of hazmat crews have been rushing to cool down a tank of dangerous chemicals that experts say could spill or explode. Fire Chief T.J. McGovern now says an oversight inspection of the tank found a crack that could be relieving pressure in side.
11: What we're doing is we are vetting and validating that information. With this new information, it could change our trajectory and our strategy to this event.
9: Fire officials say pollution levels in the area around the tank are considered safe. Even still, 50,000 people in the area are under evacuation orders right now, among them resident San Vo.
12: When people go out drinking, they like bar hop.
13: Okay.
12: But this is like, for the last 24 hours, I've been like evacuation site hopping.
9: Governor Gavin Newsom declaring a state of emergency for the area yesterday. And bands of rain continue to sweep across the eastern half of the country this afternoon. The persistent wet weather impacting those traveling for the Memorial Day holiday. Flood watches have been posted for cities including New Orleans, Atlanta, and Knoxville. 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
18: Greetings and welcome to another edition of the Space Hour here on Federal News Network. I am your host, Eric White. We begin today overseas. The European Union is taking on a larger role in space, expanding beyond economic and scientific initiatives into areas like security, industrial policy, and strategic autonomy. Michael Gleason, senior policy analyst at the Aerospace Corporation Center for Space Policy and Strategy, joined me earlier to discuss how the EU's space ambitions are evolving and what that means for Europe's relationship with the global space community.
19: So I originally was an academic on the U.S. Air Force Academy faculty in the political science department, and I was encouraged to write a paper, something related to space, and nothing had been written at that point on the European Union's space activities, and this was back in 2004. So my first published paper was actually soon after that on the European Union space activities. So I've been following what's going on in Europe with space for over 20 years now.
18: Gotcha. Okay. And, you know, as it's grown more and more, and I'm reading your paper, there's a decipher between the European Space Agency and the European Union's role in space. Can you just talk about how those two entities differentiate? And I'm sure that they collaborate, right? I mean, they're not just working in a vacuum.
19: Yes, they collaborate closely, and it's very blurry for most people to try to distinguish what's going on there. But I think the clearest way to explain it is European Space Agency is composed of member states, and the European Union is not a member state of the European Space Agency. So they have a framework agreement as two distinct entities, two distinct organizations. So they have a framework agreement to sort out their relationship. And so that's kind of the fundamental thing, is the EU is not a member of the European Space Agency. But flipping that around, the European Space Agency is not part of the European Union. And that seems to be hard for a lot of people to get their mind around. The European Union is a distinct political entity, you know, basically a supranational governmental organization. And the European Space Agency is not an appendage of it. So that's why they have to have this framework agreement between these two distinct agencies. So yes, the European Union, what they said in the original framework agreement from 2004 was the European Union will provide the demand for space capabilities, and the European Space Agency will provide the supply, because the European Space Agency has the technical capability and the expertise and experts and workforce to help provide capability. So basically, the European Union uses the European Space Agency as a prime contractor for what they want to do.
18: Gotcha. Okay. And so it's get what they want to do. That's the part that we were looking into in this report. I guess the simple question is, what do they want to do? It's becoming more and more prominent in the space field, and almost more of a, you know, governing body, like you said, than the European Space Agency itself. What role does the EU see itself playing in space? Like I said, all those different aspects of space when it comes to European politics.
19: So originally the European Union Treaty of the Maastricht Treaty of the mid 90s, the European Union, you know, was formed to help consolidate a common market across Europe, and you know, with all the European Union member states. And part of that they realized is we need space to help the European economy. And if you recall, back in the 90s, GPS was just coming online and was really having an economic impact, making economies more efficient, a lot of societal benefits, making people safer, you know, driving, you know, at the individual level, you know, your personal navigation, telecommunications was starting to get more and more going more and more through space. And so the European Union, as part of their quest for more economic efficiency and benefiting the individual citizens of the EU, started to play in the space realm and say, hey, we need our own PNT system, a position navigation and timing system like the US GPS. And so they started developing Galileo in the early 2000s to have their own capability in that realm. So they were really just trying to help the EU economy to begin with. Now, this is different and must distinguish between that and what the European Space Agency traditionally focuses on. The European Space Agency is focused on space science, space exploration, and of course the technology development to help do those things, to help create modern, high-tech space capabilities. And so the European Space Agency never really was focused on providing services, space services to society. So the EU kind of picked up that mantle and said, we're going to provide services from space to the European Union citizens. And we're not going to deal with space science and space exploration. The European Space Agency can do that.
20: Yeah, so it sounds as if from the start it was to keep pace with the rest of the world, and it was coming from an economic standpoint of why they wanted to get more involved with space matters. Anybody that's been watching the geopolitical news over the last couple decades can tell that defense is starting to enter the picture more and more in space. What role does the EU play in that regard when it comes to defense matters and space security?
19: So now the EU, they have the Galileo PNT satellites. They have the Copernicus space-based Earth observation system. They're going to be developing a broadband low Earth orbit network for the European Union. And so as space has become more embedded and critical to the economy and to society, they are also recognizing the growing threats from China and Russia. And they said, you know what? We actually need to protect and defend these many billions of euros worth of space infrastructure because the European Union is not part of NATO. NATO doesn't necessarily have the responsibility to protect and defend this critical infrastructure for Europe. And the individual member states of the European Union, none of them actually have been assigned the responsibility for defending the European Union defense architecture. So over the last 10 or 15 years, they've come a long way in recognizing this is critical to society. It's critical for our defense. It's critical for our militaries. We need to start protecting, thinking about protecting and defending the space domain.
20: When it comes to the economic tensions that we've seen grow a little bit over the past few years with between the EU and its allies vis-a-vis the U.S., have those bled into that arena, or is there still a good global cooperation when it comes to collaborating in the space ecosystem between the EU and its allies?
19: So before the European Union even existed, way back in the 1960s, European countries at the dawn of the space age, so to speak, realized like they need to be in the game too, right? Russia, the Soviet Union at the time, the U.S., a lot of countries were moving into space, developing launch capability, high-tech satellites, weather satellites, communication satellites, and no individual European country really had the capacity to create their own independent capability. So way back in the early 60s, Western European countries, I should say, at that time, decided they need to pool their resources and able to have independent space capabilities. And so there was already, and then they created Ariane launch vehicles, so they had independent access to space, their own weather satellites, like nowadays EUMETSAT, their own telecommunication satellites, like Inmarsat and Eutelsat. And so they started building, with ESA's direct involvement in many of these, their own independent capabilities. So they've never wanted to rely 100% on the United States. They've always been somewhat, focused on they need to develop their own industry, their own industrial base, their own expertise, their own workforce to allow them to take part in the space age. So I think now we just have a new level of this, they call it strategic autonomy in space, or independent capabilities for space. So I think we're just reaching a new level of in their desire, sort of being niche capabilities that they want independently and that they could afford at the time. Now it's getting to be much more broad-based, I think, strategic autonomy. And so I think it's really nothing new in the relationships with the allies, with the United States. It's just getting to be more broad-based, I think.
20: And I'm sure that they would still like to maintain their relationship, at least with U.S. space companies, right? What does the contracting market look like when it comes to EU? You said, you know, they kind of want autonomy and do their own thing. What is the space industry like in the EU's countries? Are they having to take a lot of help from outside vendors, you know, specifically from allies themselves?
19: So there is a effort within the European Union to really encourage the member states and the European Union's budget, it has its own budget for space, to spend within Europe helping support the European industrial base. However, if they don't have a capability and they need it, they'll go outside and buy it, right? Like a Falcon 9 launch, for example. There's many examples of that in the last couple years and in the coming years, you know, where they just don't have the launch capacity that they need to get something in space. And so if they're in dire need of something, or they prioritize, like, you know what, we need this, and our industrial base is not prepared to provide this yet, we'll go outside and get it. But if they have something with, even if it's more expensive, within Europe that can be provided, they may often prefer to spend within Europe to help develop their industrial base and workforce. Now, that doesn't mean all the time, and sometimes member states will go and contract with a U.S. company to do something, but there is somewhat of a political cost to doing that. You know, people might within Europe might look at them funny or something, right? But I don't think there's anything illegal or anything like that against it.
20: So, you know, when most people think of working within the EU, whether it's fair or not, the first thing that comes is the love of regulation and government intervention into the economic standpoint. What does the regulatory landscape look like when it comes to space industry for operating within EU member states?
19: So I'm not an expert in there, so I kind of hesitate to answer that one very clearly, but I think kind of the results have been speaking for themselves lately. I mean, Europe does have, when they pool their resources together, they can develop pretty incredible technology and capabilities like Galileo and Copernicus satellites and other things that they're doing. You know, so I don't think Americans should underestimate them and just like criticize them for their regulations. Somehow it works. However, you know, the U.S. is also leaping ahead in many areas, right? Because our more

0: Blue Space Act, which is a regulatory burden potentially on a lot of commercial companies. Even within Europe, there's pushback on that, and we'll have to see what happens.
1: Michael Gleason is Senior Policy Analyst at the Aerospace Corporation. Coming up, are America's satellites secure enough? And does the government have any real way to enforce cybersecurity standards in space? This is the Space Hour on Federal News Network. I'm Eric White.
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1: Welcome back to the Space Hour here on Federal News Network. I'm your host, Eric White. As commercial satellites become increasingly critical to communications, defense, and infrastructure, lawmakers and industry leaders are debating how to strengthen cybersecurity standards for space systems. To find out more about the challenges of regulating satellite cybersecurity, the limits of voluntary standards, and why compliance alone doesn't necessarily mean systems are secure, I spoke with Tom Pace, who is the CEO of NetRise.
9: I mean, I think it's important for people to apply some standard to cybersecurity for satellites. But what I'm always confused about when these things come up is, what's the difference between a satellite and just like any other device in a lot of ways? Like, I know they're in space, but we've had essentially what is wireless communication platforms for some time. And so I'm always just curious in terms of, what distinction are they trying to make around securing? And also, not to mention, satellites aren't new. We've had satellites in outer space since, what, the 60s? And so there's always been risks there. And so in terms of just what they're looking to update or make net new, that's what's always kind of confusing to me. Just apply a set of standards and recommendations that already exist in a bunch of other places. It's always just kind of confusing to me when everyone wants to make a brand new thing all the time.

0: even though, you know, like satellite communication exists in cars and radios and phones and military walkie talkies. I mean, this is just not a new thing. I'm always just apply the existing cybersecurity frameworks we have. We're not even doing that. We don't need a new thing necessarily to apply it. But if that's what they want to do, fair enough, I suppose.
1: Yeah, well, it seems as if in the bill it also would authorize the Government Accountability Office to kind of remain or be able to look into the cybersecurity of commercial satellite providers to provide some feedback there that would, you know, obviously be all voluntary. Is there anybody that is currently doing that job of taking an all-encompassing look at the overall cyber posture of commercial satellites? Mm-hmm. Since, as you mentioned, there are plenty up there that have been up there for a while.
0: We can't even get the telecommunication carriers to allow for some oversight into what's going on in their environments, even though it's an objective fact that they've been compromised by a near peer adversary for years. And so I'm also just totally opposed to voluntary anything. You might as well just tell, you're just wasting everybody's time whenever you're like, oh, it's voluntary. Yeah, every corporation I know is looking for more work to do. For no reason, right? Like, this is not, it's not how you're going to get things done. To me, once again, if it's, I've always kind of thought like designating certain industries, you know, critical or companies or whatever it is, and then they essentially opt in, or not opt in, but they get opted in into some like net new set of standards or regulatory frameworks or whatever, would be helpful in terms of ensuring that the government has some visibility into what's going on as it relates to, you know, whether it's incidents or software transparency in terms of what's going on these things, et cetera. You know, we've failed in a significant way to do this around critical infrastructure. You know, think about like the OT and ICS problem. We failed to do it with telecommunication carriers. And so some of these voluntary things to me just are not the right way to do it. If you're familiar with Aerospace Corporation, they've put out a ton of very, very good space security advisory work. The problem there is the vast majority of that is really being adopted within the military, not really within the commercial sector. And the gift and the curse of the American system is all of our critical infrastructure is privatized, and a lot of the highways, whether for cars or information, are maintained by, you know, private organizations. Well, you know, you have like Viasat, Starlink, whatever it is. But I think the good news is most of those entities have already had to go through some like authority to operate or whatever, because they are also government contractors in a lot of ways. And so they're already being forced in some capacity to adhere to some other set of standards and frameworks to just work with the government or the military or whoever.
1: Yeah, I mean, what is currently stopping someone from putting up a bunch of unprotected satellites and offering a service that could be hacked on a whim by a nation state or a hacking group? Does the FAA come in and you know, kind of say, hey, if you're going to put these things up there, you got to make sure at least these guardrails are in place? Is that how it works, or am I oversimplifying it?
0: I mean, I think that's part of it. I think it's the FAA. I think it's probably the FCC, right? I mean, the barrier to entry isn't building the satellite. It's putting the satellite on a rocket. And, you know, whether that's, frankly, I'm actually naive to the fact in terms of what agency is that NASA that's doing that. I'm actually not sure, but I have to imagine that whatever the payloads are that exist on these rockets, whether they're from SpaceX or Blue Origin or whoever, they have to go through some approval process to ensure whatever it is as these things get put into space. Now, it should just come as a surprise to zero people that security is an afterthought here, because it always is and likely always will be, because it's about time to market, not secure to market. And so when you ask your question, like what's to prevent someone from putting an insecure satellite in space? I don't know if there was much of anything. They probably have to sign off on something that says, you know, We have implemented, we have designed and implemented these satellites in such a way to ensure that they are secure from cybersecurity threats to the maximum extent feasible, right? I'm sure everybody signs a piece of paper that says something like that. And so what does that mean? Well, nobody knows, of course, because that's why they use words like to the maximum extent feasible, right? Because it can be defended. It's like using the word reasonable in a legal document.
1: Yeah, that certainly shows the difficulties of enforcing something like the measures called for in the Satellite Cybersecurity Act. Is it enforceable at all? Or as the barrier to that entry gets cheaper and cheaper and more and more reachable for even smaller space startups, is this something that the government can even keep tabs on? Or is it really just kind of going to keep on growing until the laws of just cyber nature take over?
0: What I've always advocated for whenever it comes to scenarios like this is for the companies themselves. So let's imagine Viasat adopts all these cybersecurity frameworks. They have like perfect adherence to the controls. They have all this transparency, blah, blah, blah, blah, blah. What they have to do is convince the market that that is a value add to whoever. And by doing so, they should win more contracts or be granted some preferential treatment or whatever it is. And by doing that, you've created a market incentive to do cybersecurity the right way and to implement these things in a way that increases the probability of stopping cyber attacks against these things. That's my free market capitalist mindset, I suppose, when it comes to this kind of stuff. But the market has to react in that way. It has to be clear that there's a problem. It has to be clear that they're solving a problem, etc. So to me, there's just no teeth in this thing to really force anybody's hand. But on the other hand, I mean, it's not a bad idea to, you know, create a publicly available clearinghouse for companies to access best practices and information to secure their systems. Like, all right, you know, that sounds like a good government service to make available to people. But at the end of the day, we just have to decide what matters to us. And if we're going to say satellite security matters to us, then we have to take the requisite steps to ensure that that's happening. I do think satellites benefit from interesting like mental model, which is you open a can of worms. That's a real problem when you start targeting things in outer space, especially when you are not the top dog in outer space, which we clearly are. I mean, SpaceX does like more launches than everybody in the world combined times 10 or something. You know, it's outrageous. And so it's like, if you really want to play that game here, okay, you just won't have any satellites anymore. How would you like that? So I think there's like a mutually assured destruction component as it relates to some of the things in space. You know, that's not you run into the prisoner's dilemma whenever you start talking about mutually assured destruction, but I do think there is an element of that as it relates to this.
1: Tom Pace is CEO of NetRise. After the break, we hear from one vendor on its potential solution for protecting satellites from cyber attacks. It's the Space Hour on Federal News Network. I'm Eric White.
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1: You're listening to the Space Hour here on Federal News Network, and I'm your host, Eric White. Silent Shield is Deloitte's ongoing project to create a low-impact way to ensure the cybersecurity of satellites, both modern and legacy. Last year, I had the privilege of speaking with Ryan Roberts, a principal with Deloitte, about the undertaking. I recently welcomed him back to the program to get an update on the project and what they've been able to learn so far.
8: This is the second launch in what we have creatively named Project Constellation. We will get to a total of four launches by April of next year, and a total of nine satellites on orbit. So this second launch is about putting our first ball or cluster in orbit. As we know, Deloitte One went up into orbit last March as a single satellite, and this launch puts two satellites in orbit flying in a cluster to achieve a couple of different things that we can talk about today. But at a high level, really excited, A, to expand Deloitte's on-orbit presence, and B, to really start to evolve and innovate around two things: our ability to collect space data and provide insights to our clients, and of course, advance our cyber protections on orbit using our Silent Shield capability.
1: Yeah, so expanding on those two natures, it looks as if this is all about just being able to gather more of the data and adding another layer of cyber protection. And this is going to sound like a silly question, but you know, what is it about having just more hardware up there is just going to increase the capability, or are there new features and new updates that add on to the hardware already up there? If you could just explain it to me like I'm not a space expert.
8: Great question, Eric. So let's start with Silent Shield. So with Deloitte One, we put Silent Shield aboard Deloitte One as both a hardware and software solution of Silent Shield. For Deloitte Two and Three, we have purposely launched them without Silent Shield in order to demonstrate our ability to upload a software-only version of Silent Shield to simulate, you know, the 15 or 16, could be 17,000 assets on orbit at the rate we're going, that may have gone into orbit without cyber protections and will need sort of software uploaded to those satellites in order to add the ability to get visibility into the cyber domain. So Deloitte 2 and 3 will host our software-only version of Silent Shield. We think that's a very important advancement and innovation, again, to address both the legacy satellites on orbit, but also to acknowledge that not every satellite is going to be fit for both a hardware and software version. So how do we get appropriate flight heritage with both the masked version, our hardware and software version, and our mastless version, the software-only capability?
1: Yeah, and that's interesting, and I apologize once again if these are just, you know, kind of space cybersecurity 101, but you know, what's the difference between hardware and software when it comes to cyber protections? Is it the difference of, you know, put it back in layman's terms, downloading a show from Netflix rather than taking it from the cloud, or are there actual physical attachments to devices that help protect it from a cyber threat?
8: Yeah, great question. It's sort of a rough analog might be the difference between an appliance-based IDS and IPS that you might put on your network versus an endpoint piece of software that you might put on, right? So the advantages, of course, to hardware is that you have a dedicated compute, memory, and storage that isn't borrowing from the compute, memory, and storage of the spacecraft. And in our hardware version, we are physically out of band, so physical one-way diodes that don't introduce additional surface area for threat or implementation sort of vulnerabilities. With a software-only version, of course, when we upload that software, we have to leverage the satellite vehicle's compute, memory, and storage. And while we certainly have some logical ways to containerize that software and put some logical one-way diodes in place, never as secure as a physical separation between the hardware payload and the rest of the spacecraft. So with anything in life, there are a series of trade-offs and risks. There's certainly risk to implementing a hardware version, but you're sort of limiting the cyber risk. Whereas with a software-only version, you sort of have to borrow, you know, resources from the main mission, and that of course comes from with trade-offs of how many resources you want to take away from the mission to do cyber protections.
1: Talking here with Ryan Roberts, space practice cyber leader for Deloitte, and yeah, anything to lighten the payload, I imagine. What about the first launch? Have you all learned from anything from that, and were any of those lessons applied to this latest launch and looking forward to the upcoming ones?
8: Yeah, so we have learned a ton with Deloitte One, as you might imagine, having put up a first of its kind, you know, hardware and software cyber payload. One of the things I'm most excited about is, as part of Deloitte One, we launched our own test effect payload as well. So the ability to launch our own cyber attacks against Deloitte One to build our own on-orbit cyber range, if you will, was really critical to one of the primary missions of Deloitte One, and that was stress testing Silent Shield. Can Silent Shield detect cyber anomalies and cyber attacks? So I'm excited to say that, you know, we have successfully launched 23 cyber attacks against Deloitte One. And by successful, I mean the attacks have been launched and they have been detected by Silent Shield. But, you know, at the same time, we started with a very low sophistication level of those cyber attacks, and we're increasing sophistication, leveraging the SPARTA framework to drive those threat TTPs to get to a point where we don't detect. I've told the team I'm always excited to know that we've launched another cyber attack and that it has detected something, but I'm even more excited when we get to the point where Silent Shield hasn't detected something, because that's really where the advancements now and the innovations are going to continue. So we have another 27 planned cyber attacks that are increasing in sophistication that we plan to launch against the satellite to get to about 50 attacks that have been launched and tested in the next, you know, 4 months or so. Every time we launch an attack, we learn something, and that helps us to improve both the hardware-software version on Deloitte One and the software-only version that we'll be uploading to Deloitte 2 and 3.
1: And what can you do to mitigate any of the holes that you find, say, if one of those cyber attacks are successful? I mean, how good are you, I guess, from a cyber secure or attacking standpoint if you put your black hat back on?
8: Yeah, that's what I like about sort of what the team has engineered here is that if you'll forgive me the analog, we've developed this in sort of an app store model so that we can upload updates to the Silent Shield software to continue to improve its capability. So not only the core software and operations of Silent Shield, but the various signatures and heuristics that it's using to detect. And while I was very skeptical of the team, we're actually flying AI models on Silent Shield today in Deloitte One. And so when the team came to me and said they thought we could do this, you know, I said, well, first, we don't have hyperscalers up there. We don't have the kind of compute that would be needed to train AI. So they trained our AI algorithms using exact copies of the flight compute and hardware that we have on Deloitte One. And they were able to successfully train that. And that created about a 4 or 5 gig model, which I said, well, again, team, great work. Very impressed that we were able to train on flight compute. But, you know, we can't go around uploading 5 gigs worth of models. So they went back to the drawing board and they've been able to pull out the modules and the math sort of portions of that, put those in compressed models. And now we're in the single digit megabyte and in some cases tens of kilobyte AI cyber detection modules flying on orbit. And we're able to upload those updates to the satellite. And I'm excited about that because I think we're going to have to get to the point where you sort of have an offensively minded defensive agent running on the edge of that satellite that understands more about what's normal about the operations of that satellite than any human really ever could. Because once you understand what's normal at that sort of granular level, you're able to really identify pretty quickly those anomalies. And then maybe we get to a point where you can autonomously mitigate those. Now, that's a longer conversation. There'd have to be pre-approved actions in place for that autonomous agent. But we are seeing now the seeds of that based on what we're flying on orbit today. And that's really exciting.
1: Ryan Roberts is a principal at Deloitte. For our final interview, another update from a return guest, this time from a branch of an industry group stationed on the Space Coast. This is the Space Hour on Federal News Network. I'm Eric White.
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13: I'm Dave Wintergreen, CEO of ACT-IAC, and I'm delighted to be the host of Accelerating Government with ACT-IAC, where every episode you'll learn about the hot topics and top issues affecting the federal technology market and hear valuable insights from senior government and industry leaders. Times of change are times of opportunity, so please join us for our next episode of Accelerating Government and be better positioned to not just survive, but thrive in the rapidly changing world we face.

0: back on the Space Hour here on Federal News Network, and I'm your host, Eric White. From the Artemis launch and ongoing NASA missions to a surge in small business innovation and dual-use technologies, Florida's Space Coast has seen rapid growth and increasing collaboration across its space and defense ecosystem in recent years. 2 years ago, I got the chance to have a conversation about how the region has evolved into a hub of activity connecting government, industry, and startups, and what the momentum means for the future of the community. Returning to give us an update, Tony Brown, the now outgoing leader of the AFSEA Space Coast chapter.
1: Eric, it's just so exciting, everything that's been going on in our region. It's been a short 2 years, but it seems as so many things have gone on during that period. And if you look at this, this is a funny one. And you know I'm funny with dates because 424 is actually when we started the chapter. And I have recently handed the baton on to Patrick Glass, which will be the new president of our chapter. And we did that on April Fool's Day, which was 4/1/26. And on that day, we also had the Artemis launch, NASA. So that was very exciting day for all of us.
0: You're throwing the PR people into a tizzy with that one there, doing a major announcement and of a major space event and crowning a new president. I'm not sure if that was the best date to pick.
1: Hey, it all happened in time. And again, NASA, kudos to NASA for pulling that off. That seemed to be a flawless trip. We joke about the video feed being the only issue. And if that was the only issue, then that means it was a great mission. And just my hats off. Everybody's excited in this region about the success of that launch and ongoing space programs out of NASA. It was just a great event.
0: The feeling is mutual up here. What can you tell me about some of the member companies and small businesses in the Space Coast area who had a hand in that mission?
1: I'm glad you said that. I mean, all of the mission partners, large and even small, have been so excited about it. And so that brings me, Eric, you're funny. That brings me back something to an AFSEA event that we had. We had a company that would drive up from Miami, and the two stakeholders would come to our meetings. And every once in a while, they were like, this might not be our sweet spot. And they do some scenarios within medical technology. And I heard recently that they actually got a contract with NASA, again, small business, as you had mentioned, and to look at future Artemis flights or maybe potential mission to Mars scenarios. And so you just never know what's going to happen down in this region and how the connections are going to happen, especially with small business. And also at another event, I see these two young kids. And I think I can say that they will laugh. The company, I believe, is called Icarus Robots. And Ethan, I walked up and talked to him, and I'm thinking, here's a kid maybe I can mentor. Well, he has a robotics company. And from what I understand, in the future, one of their robotics are going to go up to on one of the NASA missions. And Eric, and I'm saying to myself, what did I do wrong in my life for this kid to be doing this? And I'm sitting here talking to him, and he's actually almost mentoring me. It's just been wonderful.
0: Once again, we have a mutuality there, because I actually interviewed those two young gentlemen. And yes, I was felt the same, wow, where did I go wrong? Feeling that you felt as well. It is quite jarring, to say the least. Let's expand a little bit on the small business front. Outside of Artemis in general, the growth in the arenas of whether it's dual-use technology for defense and exploratory purposes, or just keeping that steady flow of new young talent coming through. NASA has shown that the gate is never going to be closed there. What have you been seeing from your standpoint?
1: I mean, so first of all, I'm going to say this. The NASA Small Business Office, and my estimation, and I shouldn't say this, but There's some very good small business offices out there. The NASA small business office has been incredible.
0: It has to be ranked above the, I mean, like, you know, I've interviewed them for this show, and we've talked to other small business representatives for other agencies for other shows. And yeah, I mean, they really do it differently, right?
1: yeah, no, they do. And I was just having a conversation with Natalie Colvin and also Mike Vinge, which is the Sibber kind of sitter person, and they're just always so passionate. We're pushing the envelope, always looking at more engagement with small business, and not just engagement, but the correct engagement, Eric. You know, like, companies don't want to waste their time. We're really focusing on how we can get the right people in the room and really get best-in-class solutions to NASA. And I also want to bring up something else. We've been doing a lot of work with the Forge, which is, I believe, the first spark cell for the Space Force, and also the Crucible out in LA. And there's a council that they have where they bring industry, small business, and their folks to the table. We have a weekly meeting, and a lot of energy and synergy and opportunity has been going on with small businesses. They actually spoke at our event, I believe, in February. So just like you said, there's been a lot of focus there on small business and innovative companies.
0: And backing up even further, there, you mentioned that you'll be having a leadership, sort of leadership change going on in your chapter. FCA itself going through some changes as well. What kind of support have you been feeling from the national branch?
1: Oh my gosh, I forgot. So this is great. And I think you're alluding to this. So a fearless, wonderful leader, retired General Susan Lawrence, is actually going to drop the mic and retire. And I think the newly elected president is Lieutenant Bruce Crawford. And I've met him. Just wonderful. I believe there wants to be a bit more engagement, of course, to support the Department of War, and also just, you know, bring more military into the kind of into the ecosystem of AFSEA. But the other thing is also youth and STEM. So there's been big efforts for that. I'm going to toot our own horn down in Space Coast. We just announced a scholarship for Susan Lawrence out of our chapter. There will be an ongoing annual scholarship of at least $1,000, and we're just so happy to do that in her honor.
0: Tony Brown is the outgoing leader of the AFSEA Space Coast chapter. You can find this interview along with all of our interviews you heard today and from past episodes at federalnewsnetwork.com. Search the Space Hour. You can also find them wherever you get your podcasts. Until next time, I'm Eric White, and as always,
2: good night, and keep watching the skies. 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
5: We see a lot of the more successful use cases across the government really focused on limited use AI and AI use cases that are defensive in nature. 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
17: 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Nights and weekends, we air Washington Nationals, Capitals, and Wizards, and the Navy Midshipmen. 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
18: From ABC News, I'm Mike Tabusky. No official peace agreement between the U.S. and Iran, but the two sides do appear to be drawing closer to an interim deal.
19: A senior administration official telling ABC News that this would eventually include Iran's nuclear capabilities. Iran having the capability to develop nuclear weapons is a red line for the U.S., so the U.S. would get a broad commitment from Iran to negotiate a removal of their stockpile of enriched uranium.
18: ABC's Lama Hassan, in exchange, the U.S. would end its blockade around the Strait of Hormuz. In California right now, hazmat crews are in a race against time as they deal with a tank of chemicals that's at risk of exploding or spilling hazardous material into the ground. Orange County Fire Chief Craig Covey speaking this afternoon.
20: There's a void space above the top layer of the water or the liquid to the top space. We're hoping that that space can absorb a slower cure rate and not overpressure and blow up. Letting this thing just fail and blow up is unacceptable to us.
18: The tank is at an aerospace facility in Garden Grove, about 30 miles southeast of Los Angeles. Right now, 50,000 people are under evacuation orders, including Robert Palmer.
21: I've worked in refineries my entire life, so I know the danger of the chemicals that they're talking about. What I don't understand is why they haven't been able to contain this.
18: And a photo finish at the Indianapolis 500 this afternoon.
22: In only the fifth lap 200 pass in the 110-year history of the race,
1: Felix Rosenquist takes the 110th running of the Indianapolis 500, making that pass on the last turn of that last lap and holding off David Malukas by just 0.02 seconds, the closest finish in race history.
18: ABC's Will Clark, you're listening to ABC News.
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18: In New Jersey, Democratic Senator Andy Kim visiting a migrant detention facility today.
23: They talked about the inhumane treatment, talked about the poor food. They talked about the water tasting disgusting. I myself drank from the fountain. It's certainly problems that we need to make sure we're following up on.
18: Detainees there have been on a hunger strike protesting conditions at Delaney Hall in Newark, New Jersey. Some bipartisan opposition has emerged against the Trump administration's fund for allies who say they were wrongly targeted by the government. ABC's Brian Clark says this follows several lawsuits.
24: New York Democrat Tom Suozzi tells ABC the so-called weaponization fund is a misplaced priority.
25: Especially in the context of all the problems Americans are facing with the cost of living, they don't want to see a $1.8 billion fund to pay people that beat up cops.
24: People involved in the January 6th attack could apply for compensation. Congressman Suozzi has introduced a bipartisan bill to block the fund, along with Pennsylvania Republican Brian Fitzpatrick, who said it bypasses Congress. Asked if fellow Republicans will go along.
26: A lot of them tell me they support it. We'll see how many actually, you know, join us in the effort.
24: Brian Clark, ABC News.
18: In the Democratic Republic of the Congo, there are now over 1,000 reported cases of Ebola and more than 115 deaths, according to the country's Ministry of Communication. Africa Centers for Disease Control also warning 10 other countries in Central Africa are at risk of Ebola transmission. I'm Mike Dubusky, ABC News.
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29: May 22nd marks the end of CBS on the radio. 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
30: This is Edward Murrow speaking from Vienna. It's now nearly 2:30 in the morning,
0: and Herr Hitler has not yet arrived.
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29: I'm CBS News correspondent Cammie McCormick, and this is Good Night and Good Luck, a production of CBS News Radio. CBS did not start out as a juggernaut of media. William Paley, son of cigar company owner Sam Paley, bought 16 radio stations called United Independent Broadcasters and soon changed the name to the Columbia Broadcasting System. By 1929, the CBS network became the largest regular chain of broadcasting stations across the country. Here, Paley wishes his staff a Merry Christmas in 1929.
44: My best wishes are with you for the coming year. And in the spirit of cheer, let me add that I will endeavor to continue it at any time.
29: News wasn't a major part of the network at its beginnings. Entertainment was the focus, with performers of the day, as showcased in this Bing Crosby excerpt from 1931.
45: So, offering Bing Crosby in the popular song of the day, just one more chance.

0: In 1932, news became a bigger focus for the network, starting with a live coverage of events like the Republican National Convention that year.
1: We have been broadcasting from the Chicago Stadium, the convention hall of the Republican National Committee on the National Convention.
0: However, radio is both a source of journalism and entertainment for listeners came into conflict one fateful night on October 30th, 1938.
2: Ladies and gentlemen, we interrupt our program of dance music to bring you a special bulletin from the Intercontinental Radio News. At 20 minutes before 8 Central Time, Professor Farrell of the Mount Jennings Observatory, Chicago, Illinois, reports observing several explosions of incandescent gas occurring at regular intervals on the planet Mars.
0: If you tuned in late that night, you might have had reason for concern, but this was not a news report. Intercontinental Radio News was made up. Listeners were hearing Orson Welles' audio drama, The War of the Worlds, about a fictionalized alien invasion.
2: The spectroscope indicates the gas to be hydrogen and moving toward the Earth with enormous velocity. Professor Pearson of the observatory at Princeton confirms Farrell's observation and describes the phenomenon as, quote, like a jet of blue flame shot from a gun, unquote.
0: At the time, the New York Times reported that the broadcast spawned a wave of mass hysteria, but more recent analysis says this may have been a reaction from newspapers to the upstart medium of radio. Welles apologized the next morning. Scripted dramas like The War of the Worlds filled the radio waves, and many of them featured prominent Hollywood performers. Here in a recreation of a 1943 performance of Sorry, Wrong Number, Agnes Moorehead, who is best known today for her role as Adora on Bewitched, reacts as she overhears a phone conversation she shouldn't have.
3: Hello?
4: Remember, George, make it quick. Our client doesn't wish her to suffer long.
5: I'll use a knife, then.
4: Yes, a knife will do very well. And remember afterwards, remove her rings and bracelets and the jewelry in the bureau drawer. Our client wishes it to look like simple robbery.
5: I know. Don't worry. I never muff a job like this. Everything's okay. I never...
3: Oh, how awful. How unspeakably awful.
0: Sports was also a major part of the network. This excerpt from the last game of the season in 1939 even offers up a studio sponsorship.
6: The first half of the fourth inning just concluded. There's no score in the ball game. And before the last half of the fourth inning gets underway, we're going to give you the lineups and then turn you over to your Wheaties play-by-play announcer, Walter Johnson.
0: The biggest sports stars of the day appeared on air. Here's Babe Ruth defending the amount of publicity he received back in 1939 for visiting with sick children.
7: Babe, you've had more publicity than the Prince of Wales. Do you like it?
8: Well, I'll tell you about that. I wouldn't be human if I didn't like small write-ups for my home runs. But I don't like the paper to say that I see sick and crippled kids to get my name in the headlines. That's all wrong. I'm strong for the kids. I know them, and they know me. Publicity can't make a fella smack the old apple or play good ball. If he does that, he'll get publicity anyway.
0: CBS played a key role in a phenomenon that would change how presidents could interact directly with the public. President Franklin D. Roosevelt addressed the nation in a series of radio talks, and CBS helped frame the broadcasts as intimate conversations by calling them fireside chats. Newsman Robert Trout first used the term suggested to him by Harry Butcher, a CBS vice president in Washington. Here's an excerpt from a fireside chat, including an introduction by Trout from October 12, 1937.
9: Seated at his desk in the White House in Washington, the President of the United States addresses the nation in another of his fireside chats.
10: My friends, this afternoon I have issued a proclamation calling a special session of the Congress to convene on Monday, November 15th, 1937.
0: Any CBS radio retrospective has to include Arthur Godfrey. His more relaxed conversational style of broadcasting was a big change from those early big booming voices of radio's earliest days. Godfrey got his start covering President Roosevelt's funeral service in Washington on April 14th, 1945.
11: God give me strength to do this. Horses. Now, here's the caisson beneath us now. And there is the flag-draped coffin.
0: His genuine strain to overcome his emotions during a time of national mourning catapulted him into radio stardom. President Roosevelt died just as World War II was nearing its end. When we come back, we will look at the man that revolutionized broadcast journalism during the war, Edward R. Murrow.
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0: I'm CBS News Radio correspondent Cammie McCormick. World War II changed so many things, but at CBS, it changed how news was transmitted in many ways. Instead of newspaper reporters reading their stories into a microphone, CBS journalists were on the ground reporting what was happening as it happened.
19: I left London early morning. My assignment was a practice flight with Coastal Command bullfighters carrying rocket projectiles. We flew before the sun while formations of Allied heavy bombers crossed us, coming from the southwest.
0: Today, Edward R. Murrow is regarded as practically the patron saint of broadcast journalism. One of the industry's most prominent awards is named in his honor. But Murrow wasn't always a newsman. He started his career as director of talks and education for CBS in 1935. And he even introduced an edition of the Saturday Night Swing Club in 1937.
20: And so we say goodnight to Stefan Grappoli and Yango Reinhardt and their quintet of the Hot Club of France. They have been playing for you from the brick-top cabaret in Montmartre, Paris.

0: My name is Luis Fonsi. 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Don't be afraid to put it out in the open, because it will be better for them and for their loved ones.
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0: My name is Luis Fonsi. 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
9: I'm CBS News Radio correspondent Steve Kathan. When the coronavirus pandemic spread, the entire world was impacted. At CBS News Radio, our New York City headquarters was locked down, but that didn't mean we'd stop broadcasting.
10: As you might know, CBS News had to completely relocate its broadcast operations from New York, including all of us here at CBS News Radio, after some workers tested positive at the broadcast center. Working on short notice, anchors, editors, and other staff jumped trains and cars to get here to D.C., where today's broadcasts have gone off with a few hitches, but hopefully unnoticed by you, our listeners. 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
12: For the last week, I have been telecommuting. 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
9: Veteran correspondent Steve Futterman has traveled the world for CBS News Radio. One of his last assignments for us took him to the Polish border with Ukraine, where he shared the harrowing stories of Ukrainian war refugees fleeing for safety.
16: Some have gone to extraordinary means to make it here to Poland.
17: 50 kilometers.
16: Do you walk? Yes, 50 kilometers.
17: This 19-year-old was lucky. His friend was not.
16: My friend was alone, and he's dead now.
17: The Israeli-based humanitarian group Rescuers Without Borders has sent people here to the border town of Medica. We saw one refugee being treated.
18: He walked during 6 days. Now he's in very bad condition.
17: The injuries doctors are seeing show the determination and desperation of the refugees.
18: Open, broken legs.
17: Broken legs, and they're still walking.
18: They are still walking at the camp.
17: Steve Futterman, CBS News, Medica, Poland.
19: For the latest on that Moscow situation, here's the story from Moscow by CBS News correspondent Marvin Kalb.
9: The last official Murrow boy, Marvin Kalb, was hired by Murrow in 1957 to become the Moscow bureau chief.
20: Western diplomats believe that the Khrushchev proposal today of withdrawing offensive weapons from...
9: I recently spoke with him about his life, Ed Murrow, and the legacy of CBS News Radio.
21: Marvin, what's your feeling about how things have changed, the progression from radio to television and now to the Internet?
22: It has changed and put us in an unsteady, but at the same time, promising territory. I cannot simply dismiss the new technology as something introducing us only to uncertainty, not only politically, but economically. There has to be, in the new technology, some kernel of excitement and creativity and something at the end of the day that helps the American people understand what's going on in their country and in the world. However, while I do entertain that modest bit of optimism about the future, I must state my deepest concern about what has happened to American media, the kinds of stories that are run on major news broadcasts on occasion simply shock me because they are not serious. They are not an attempt to uncover something new. It's kind of scoops, but they're not really scoops. They're sort of something, if you waited an hour, you would have gotten anyway. My concern is that with the new technology, we have introduced uncertainty into our economics and into our politics. And I go back to the Murrow principle of linking solid, unencumbered journalism, virile journalism, unafraid journalism with the maintenance of American democracy, one tied intimately to the other. And Murrow sort of very much put that in my mind, I think in the minds of most of the reporters who worked at CBS, and we did have a feeling we were doing something special.
21: Marvin, at this point, I guess it's important to sort of encapsulate how CBS Radio News should be remembered.
22: CBS Radio News, in my opinion, ought to be remembered as the institution born in the early days of what became the Depression in the United States, followed so quickly by World War II and then a series of wars. And for me, CBS Radio will always be remembered as not only my professional birthplace, that's unimportant. What is important is that it set the tone. It created an institution of serious journalism, which helped the American people understand where they were day after day, in connection with themselves, their country, and the world. And it was done with class, and it was done with depth, and it was done with a sense of importance. The work was important. We were doing something for journalism, but more important, we were doing something for American democracy.
9: Wise words from Marvin Kalb. And so, as we say our final goodbye, it seemed fitting to share these thoughts from the first host of the CBS World News Roundup, Robert Trout. Here he is in 1964, reflecting on the shutdown of one of the original CBS broadcast facilities, Studio 9 on Madison Avenue.
23: Now that we have come to the end of our look backward, one point stands out.
0: How much of the history of three decades went through this studio? How little of it we have been able to bring back in this space of time? So many broadcasts, so little time to remember them. Let us salute the words that, because time cannot be expanded, were not spoken again on this broadcast today. As the electric current dies and the microphones grow cold, as the lights are switched off.
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8: 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Dustin Gervais is the executive producer. Jamie Benson is the creative producer. This program was presented by Cammie McCormick, Major Garrett, and Steve Kathan. Archives assistance was provided by Dave Plotkin, Wayne Cabot, and Craig Swagler. Special thanks to Gautier Giacomoni, Dwayne Tolleson, and Megan Marcus. Thank you for listening to this presentation of Good Night and Good Luck.
3: Communication risk management can be used by companies and government agencies as a crisis early warning system. Welcome back to another Crisis Management Minute. I'm Edward Siegel, author of Crisis Ahead and the Crisis Casebook. I'm also a leadership strategies senior contributor for Forbes.com. Communication risk management tracks changes in public sentiment, the concerns of employees, and online conversations long before problems can turn into headlines. Responding to a crisis will always matter, but proactive monitoring, pre-approved messaging, and coordination between departments are just as important. By the time a crisis trends on social media, it's already too late to control the narrative. Communication risk management can do more than reduce damage. It can help prevent a crisis from happening in the first place.
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26: 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Nights and weekends, we air Washington Nationals, Capitals, and Wizards, and the Navy Midshipmen. 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
27: From ABC News, I'm Wayne Cabot. A chemical tank in danger of blowing to pieces in a neighborhood in Orange County, California, with a potential 1 mile blast radius has a crack in it. The fire chief says that may be a good thing. It might relieve pressure and avoid an explosion. And the dangerous chemical inside is not showing up in pollution gauges.
28: They're all within normal limits. There is no leak right now. We have drones continuously flying. We're not seeing any sort of leak right now. In theory, it could, but we have complete confidence that there is no leak, especially based off the air monitoring we have going on.
27: Chief T.J. McGovern is hoping that the dangerous methyl methacrylate has solidified and won't harm the environment. Meantime, 50,000 Californians are under evacuation orders still. The Ebola situation in Africa, rapidly evolving, not in a good way. Now more than 1,000 cases, at least 115 deaths. The U.S. sending all returning travelers from the Congo region through sites in Atlanta and Virginia for now, until it's clear that they don't have symptoms. A super missile has hit Ukraine's capital region for the first time, the third time Russia has used it during the war. Several are dead in the rubble, many wounded. The missile flies at 10 times the speed of sound, so fast Russia says it can't be intercepted. It can carry nuclear warheads. There won't be a deal today to end the Iran war, from what a close source to the talks tells the AP. From Secretary of State Marco Rubio, we have this.
2: Suffice it to say that some progress has been made, significant progress, although not final progress has been made.
27: On a deal that regional officials say would open the strait and give Iran giving up its highly enriched uranium. We just witnessed the closest Indy 500 ever. Felix Rosenquist of Sweden got past David Malukas of Team Penske, winning by a margin of 0.0233 seconds. 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
13: Welcome to another edition of Federal Insights. This week, host Terry Gerton speaks with the Chief Information Officer for the Idaho National Laboratory, Mark Holterman.
29: Mr. Holterman, thank you so much for joining me today.
9: Glad to be here.
14: We have an interesting topic today, autonomous IT. But before we get into that, I'd really like to hear about your biggest challenges managing IT in a national lab environment. I imagine you can't mess around with uptime or security or mission support. How do you make it all come together?
9: Great question. And we are in some interesting times. The pace at which we're operating is faster than ever. We have a lot going on at this particular laboratory. And, you know, the key is creating those partnerships with the mission teams, ensuring they have everything they need to get their problems solved, get their challenges looked at, take away the burden, if you will, of operationalizing some of their proof of concepts, some of their research. And then on the operations side, to your point, keeping things running 24/7 flawlessly and securely is the name of the day, and we operate at that pace.
14: You mentioned that pace of operations and the sensitivity of the research that's happening there at Idaho National Labs. Has there been a time, or are you seeing pressure that makes it clear that human-driven IT management just is starting to hit its limit?
9: Yeah, that's a great question. We are dealing with larger volumes of data and the need to synthesize that data in much faster time frames, more efficiently, more effectively. So if it wasn't for some of these tools that have advanced in the last couple of years, we'd be challenged. You know, it's not just the same old thinking of throw more bodies, so to speak, at a problem. This is truly large volumes of data, big problems we're trying to solve, all with large data sets.
14: When people hear autonomous IT, they might get a vision of Star Trek systems operating independently or something that's really futuristic. In your context there at Idaho National Labs, what does autonomy actually mean? And maybe more importantly, what does it not mean?
9: Yeah, great question. You know, and automation has been around for, you know, a while. However, the tooling, the compute behind the tooling, and the availability of the tools themselves has advanced dramatically in the last few years. And having said that, there's always been this concept of, is something fully autonomous? Is it, is there a human in the loop? Is it semi-autonomous, where there's a checkpoint, a human reviews and then continues the automation? There's a variety of different ways, but in the federal context, in the lab context, and I would say this isn't terribly different than the commercial space, depending on the nature of the industry, we have to validate the results. But there's a tremendous amount of power in being able to look at something with that's rules-based, deterministic, you know, script-driven type of automation, that assisted autonomy that I described, where the machine is learning models, looking at large data sets, and then recommending some kind of an approach to human and at the other end. In the past, these were the, I would say the sketch of these automations has changed. And now we have the opposite challenge. I would say people are potentially trusting too much, some of the results they're getting. And so we have to build back in those checkpoints, those controls. You've probably heard, I'm not trying to go too far with this, but you've probably heard of the term agentic, where you have these agents, basically automations triggering other automations and multiple automations working at once, such that there's a high confidence from many that, oh, I could just take this normal human checkpoint and even create an agent to do that role. And that's possible, but again, there still needs to be these checkpoints. In our context, obviously, we need to make sure everything's auditable, traceable, you know, defendable. So you have to have good logging throughout. But it is definitely changing the pace at where we're able to get things done. The other thing that this lab focuses on really briefly is protecting critical infrastructure. So I have accountability for protecting the lab from a cyber perspective, but we also do research around protecting critical infrastructure and the amount of data that you can get from sensors and logging of different types of processes and such, and the ability to mine that data and preemptively detect and prevent something from occurring is something that we're also doing on the traditional cybersecurity side. So helping us with defense, while we also need to make sure that we're having that human in the loop.
14: Let's drill into that critical infrastructure piece a little bit. We're hearing a lot of talk about the threats that AI poses through cyber to critical infrastructure. From your perspective, where does autonomy then become essential for cybersecurity, especially in that infrastructure space, really as a force multiplier?
9: You're correct. The threat actors have access as well to these great tools and are, going back to using that term agentic, they're writing these agents to continuously look for flaws and vulnerabilities in systems and in, across the board. So we are needing to amp up our game as well and find, our traditional tools and analysts around cyber are continuously looking for things that don't look right, quarantining things, et cetera. But now, the pace of that is accelerating. You've probably heard the term zero day or something comes out. We have, if you have good tools, you can identify something that doesn't look right and again, segregate it, et cetera. But now we're trying to be ahead of that, determine where we're seeing that behavior with, large models themselves analyzing the data, things that would take multiple analysts. Some of the best, you can have the agent surface these things faster and detect and prevent and take action. That's the next piece, is not only just providing an alert, but taking some action. Could be as simple as quarantining, or it could be as dramatic as shutting down access to an unknown entity or something that's causing a problem.
14: Well, you've talked all along there about the importance of trust in the system. Sometimes trust getting ahead of the system, sometimes trust in the system being necessary to have timely decisions. And autonomy really depends heavily on data quality and that trust. So what foundations have you found that need to be in place before an agency can responsibly automate those decisions at scale?
9: Yeah, that's great. Point, we're basically catching up to that piece of the puzzle. I would say the IT folks, we tend to think of end-to-end. There's, a stack of things that go into that nice user interface that someone gets in the end. Put on the traditional non-IT end-user hat, we think of that interface that we work with, and we want the latest and greatest. We get excited about it. And that's, I've kind of drawn that out, but bottom line is the excitement around generative AI has created, a buzz to get it out into folks' hands. And we took a very proactive stance here and have released a lot of tools, safely, securely, and have a lot of adoption across the lab and use every single day from many on the tooling. But as we go into more advanced problems and challenges, is this chicken or egg conversation? Do you get your data right first and then release a tool, or you release a tool and it puts a spotlight on and you got a problem with your data? and that's where we're at. We couldn't and didn't, thoughtfully didn't want to restrict rolling out the tools until our data was ready. But we are running into cases now where, the data isn't quite there. On the enterprise side of a lab, you could say the traditional back office, financial systems, HR, other things like that, that every entity has. We've been down this path for a handful of years, over 5 years actually, where we were creating a good data management program with data literacy, stewards, curation of data into a centralized hub out of our various systems, and then some, key reporting and analytics. On the research side and all the operational data, operational research as well, we have a big initiative going on right now that is essentially very similar to what we did over a course of a number of years with the enterprise data, and where we're basically curating that data, getting it ready for all the AI work that we intend to do. We've crafted some really good problems. We've got some really great prototypes in motion using the latest, greatest tools, and now the challenge is the data readiness. So it's good that people are recognizing that, but it's a big challenge. So we've got an accelerated, focused effort on that as we speak.
13: 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Hear the rest of the interview after this break.
14: Tanya,
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15: 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We continue our interview with Mark Holterman, Chief Information Officer for the Idaho National Laboratory.
14: You've talked a lot about the people behind these systems, both the IT workforce and the science community and the back office. As autonomy increases, as you're rolling out these new tools and putting these systems in place, are there places where you've seen human skills become more important, not less, as the systems take on more routine tasks?
9: Yeah, that's a great point. So there are routine tasks, repetitive type activities that they don't have to translate to. The big fear that I know some have or concern that, and there really hasn't been any data yet to prove that there's a tremendous amount of job loss. It's really job change that we're seeing. In fact, a recent study I saw over the last few years anyway, since this big boom, has been only less than 5%. And even with that 5% of jobs that maybe have been eliminated, if you will, they've just transitioned into new roles for the most part. Yeah, so there's an evolution. For example, I'll use the most basic thing in an IT sense would be your service desk, where people make their phone calls. You know, we implemented an AI chat that people can use, and it will resolve a lot of the things that people are looking for. So it's not just a Q&A type thing. It'll take actions for basic things that we've been able to automate. Has that eliminated the service desk agent? Not at all. In fact, we're getting more meaningful work out of that staff. And we also have that transfer to live agent feature, which is just, you could say, increased productivity a bit than the traditional phone call. They can usually handle a couple chats at a time type thing. But anyway, the validation, you know, it's interesting because we've taken a focus here that everybody in the lab has a development goal in their performance around using these tools. So that's great. Of course, and we've been on a promotion and adoption path, like I said, for over a year. But what's really changing is critical thinking. You know, the need to have that skill is actually more important now, especially for folks that maybe some of their role was the routine kind of repetitive task, and now we're asking you to validate the results of some automation. You need to really challenge the results that you're seeing.
14: What about on the science and research side of this? How are they responding to the AI rule? Do they have any concerns about their sensitive scientific data being

0: data center or the like, models that are not public, that are not sitting in the cloud present day. Although there is plenty of opportunity to use the high side cloud clusters, and there's some of that being explored as we speak. But in other cases, what we didn't want to see was the whole set of our population that couldn't get access to these tools and are in some ways left behind. So we've created other pathways, but definitely have to be sensitive. We have an actual, it takes a human intervention right here, but we have a table, a little bit of an interactive table that folks can reference on our centralized AI Insights website that we have. But it's, you know, what tool to use for what purpose and what not to use it for. I like, in a technical sense, to be able to prevent folks from doing things that they don't necessarily even intend to do, if possible. We've had to take a little bit of a bold step here with releasing a lot of these tools quickly with policies and attestation type stuff. But we're also trying to help folks not stumble unintentionally. So there are some tools where we can put in CUI information, if that term, and there's others where can't cross the line into export control type information and stuff like that. So we've are trying to be very deliberate for folks to understand which is which, but there is a little bit of a trust factor. In parallel, just real quick to wrap that up, we're implementing some layered tooling. This is on the cyber side. If you've heard of a term called a data loss prevention tool, which is it can see what kind of data is traversing the network and identify patterns and prevent sensitive type data from leaving the environment or being transmitted. And in the AI sense, with all these models, none of the tools that exist today, none of the AI models themselves give you this capability, but there's tools being created around them, because that's what good cyber companies will continue to do, to detect potentially when someone's putting the wrong kind of information into the tool and isolate it. So we're exploring that. It's complex. It's brand new. But the confidence level that the wrong information going into the wrong tool is a challenge. Again, if we were ultra conservative, and some of my peers are at some of the labs, we wouldn't be obviously advancing and keeping pace with some of the things we talked about earlier. But it's a continual work.
1: That complex information environment where you have various levels of classification, you have lots of different players inside your system, has got to be tricky. And I just want to ask a little bit more about how you decide where autonomy stops and human judgment steps in. You talked about a principle of trying to keep people from doing the wrong thing, even if they don't know that that's an option. But how else do you think about the guardrails for some of that control?
0: Yeah, no, it's a good point. So some of these tools as well are, if you've heard of the term low code, no code, there's a capability for a non-technical individual to create some of these simple automations, workflows, these agents in some cases. And what we're attempting to do, first, we have a center of excellence for advanced analytics, machine learning, some of these LLM type model type work with big quantities of data, as well as we have a center of excellence around intelligent automation and simple automation to the more advanced ones with AI, and a queue of work and a whole cross lab group that votes and prioritizes and get things done. But there's a tremendous amount of very simple and maybe even some medium advanced things that individuals could do on their own and don't need to, so to speak, go into a queue with IT. So we've created a citizen development type of governance structure. It's a community of practice. We have guardrails drafted, written out, and attempt our best there to have folks stay within some boundaries. The auditing of some of that is tough. So, you know, we want the power and the momentum and the efficiency and productivity that can be gained out of these quick wins that folks are identifying. What is tough for a non-IT individual, and I'm not going to say that IT folks are superiorly intelligent in this particular regard, but what's tough for folks to know is when they've crossed the line into something that truly should be centrally managed, because it's going to be used at scale, it's critical, it's using critical information or the like. That's way before these

0: tools came out, there's a challenge IT has always had is, did we select the right tool for the job, so to speak? And that's what's tough when, if we're not in the loop. So this community, when everybody's working on things, they talk about it. There's a live chat that goes on all the time with this group, but they meet frequently and they help folks solve problems and guide them and attempt not to have them have access to things that would take them out of those bounds. But, it's a tough balance. You know, I would say again, some of my peers are locking that down completely, not letting any of that reside outside of IT. And, you know, as much as I'd like to be that conservative from the security perspective, you know, we want to advance the mission. So we got to keep these things moving.
1: You have said a couple of times, your colleagues at other labs are taking a different approach. Do you all get together and discuss lessons learned and share best practices? And are there sort of common standards that are starting to evolve?
0: Yeah, that's a great question. There is a community, a national lab, CIO and CISO, Chief Information Security Officer community. We meet, frequently, monthly for sure. And then, those are remote, and then we have quarterly in-persons. And we did just have a, this is not just the IT community, we did just have a National Lab AI for Operations Symposium. And there we had all different directorates, if you will, across labs represented. This is the second one we've had. The first one about a year ago was everybody just, what do we do? You know, what's going on? This is so crazy. It's moving fast. And at that time, from an IT perspective, the labs were all over the place in terms of haven't even started sitting back and watching, to some that had taken a couple leaps forward. And to your point, had some lessons learned. I would say we were in generally in that bucket, but fast forward a year later, every lab is doing something. Some are much farther down the path. Many solutions have been implemented. And thankfully, I say thankfully just because I knew this would occur, and it's very key to this getting all, seeing the results we want to see. The thing that was sticking its head out this time was the data. As you were talking about earlier, folks were had great ideas, but couldn't bring those to life yet because they have to curate some of the data. But yeah, we share lessons learned, and we hosted at our lab with just the AI engineers, the technical folks, an attempt at, and we're still working on this, is there, you know, because we're not necessarily, we're in competition in some ways when it comes to trying to get certain funding. You could say that. But generally speaking, there's, everybody's there to support each other, their mission work, and wants to help each other advance. So it's not competitive in that way. So if we've solved a solution for XYZ, is there the ability for someone else to, why reinvent the wheel? Can we share that with them? It's not quite an easy button, because we all have potentially some different architectures and different things we have to look out for. So we're trying to do more sharing on that front, as well as where some is advanced, more advanced than others, having some lessons learned. So it's ongoing. I'll be with my peers in a week on site, and we'll be talking about this more and more.
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7: My guest today is Suri Dhruvasala, the Vice President and General Manager for Dell Technologies Federal. Suri, thanks so much for taking the time.
8: Thanks for having me. I'm looking forward to the conversation.
7: Let me set just a little bit of context for our discussion today. It seems like everyone wants to achieve the benefits of artificial intelligence these days. Companies are adding AI to their products, like bakers add yeast to bread. It's a critical ingredient, and the software will fall flat without it. Challenge, of course, with AI, or with really any new technology, is how to strike the right balance to take advantage of these tools without compromising trust, security, and, of course, reliability. The concern is even more important to highly regulated industries like banking or the energy sector. Forrester Research found this in their State of AI survey for 2024, that 40% of highly regulated enterprises will combine data and AI governance. The research organization says the complexity of AI governance, already intense due to rapid technological innovation and the absence of universal templates, standards, or certifications, is set to increase further, especially with laws like the EU AI Act and growing demand for transparent AI operations. So for how agencies and other organizations in these highly regulated industries can position themselves to use AI in a trustworthy and secure way, well, that's where Suri from Dell Federal comes in. Suri, let's start with some basics. Anytime you talk about AI, you have design principles, you really want security, compliance, performance. What goes into it? Give me a sense.
8: Yeah, so governance is key. Obviously, we want to make sure we're using AI for its intended purpose. We work with government in many different areas, and AI is the latest. But security, compliance, and ensuring the safety of citizen data is always key. And so everything we build across our federal practice is designed with that intent. How do we ensure that we're delivering a capability that meets the outcome that government needs while protecting the data that resides within it or behind it? And ultimately, it's part of the design principle and how we architect things today. More recently, we have built a capability in partnership with Deloitte called Silicon to Service. And it's an environment that we've built to meet the requirements that you're talking about, where it sits in a secure government compliant environment. It's an AI factory. It's built in partnership with companies like NVIDIA, Equinix, and others to ensure that we are building a compliant government environment, but giving the tools necessary to allow government to embark on a journey around AI, essentially eliminating the fear factor of security and hardening and all these other things that go into it.
7: You mentioned one of the things, this idea of an AI factory. We hear a lot about this kind of move toward this, the software factories, AI factories. Are agencies saying we're excited to dip our toe in AI, to use AI, but we want to do it in a very controlled way? And that's kind of where this AI factory idea concept is really merged.
8: Yeah, but yes, right now agencies are dipping their toe in the water in terms of what is an application that maybe will leverage AI. If it's something net new, then maybe I might build AI as a siloed capability. And when you think about AI factories and the future of AI, it's more of enterprise AI adoption and a larger scale. Imagine today if all of your IT operations were intelligent and enabled with artificial intelligence to conduct back-end operations, whether it's something like user provisioning based on the role that's been assigned, or maybe it's an HR move, maybe it's something around how data is leveraged or insights that are being grabbed from data that is part of your operation. Having AI as a part of your entire IT operations is very different than creating an application that has AI built into it. And today in the market, that's what we are looking at, and we see the opportunity for agencies to take advantage of that. And then more broadly, government as a whole. So imagine if government was an intelligent government that had the connections to all these different data silos and really could leverage them to create outcomes that benefit citizens like you and I.
7: And the reason why you're taking this more of an enterprise view is because AI really will be kind of modeled in, marbled in throughout the entire everything you do. It's not like you're going to buy AI.
8: Right.
7: It's like, oh, my word processing has AI in it. Oh, this CRM tool has AI in it. Oh, yeah. This case management has AI in it. Right. That's the enterprise view is so much different than in previous technology like cloud, where you are going to move to the cloud, or previous technology like DevSecOps, where you'll create something that's really the difference.
8: That's the difference. And think about agency data, whether it's, you know, data residing at SBA or at the IRS. Like, there's intertwined areas where they all are related. What if we could have a AI system that looked at all these different data silos and could create a better profile about you, myself, and essentially allow government to help us more rapidly? Today, data sits completely in silos within different areas, and that opens up opportunities for fraud, waste, and other things that we as citizens don't want to see. What we want is a better service from government, and until we can see data across the enterprise and then apply artificial intelligence to it, we're never going to get all the value that we can from these systems.
7: I want to tag back to just the introduction a little bit when we talk about regulated industries. And regulated industries, I use obviously the banking energy as two specific sectors. There's a whole bunch. I think there's 17 critical infrastructure. There's probably as many regulated. What's their take on AI? What matters to them even more? Is it the data piece that you just talked about? Or is it the security side? Is it the trustworthiness? What are you starting to see from these regulated industries?
8: I think it's a little bit of everything you're mentioning, and how do we gain access, right? Silos and these, data silos were created for a reason, right? Whether it's to apply more security to one part of the data and not all of it, or just to keep data from getting mixed together. In reality, data governance, the application of the AI such that it's not being used in a proper manner are all important aspects. You ask what is everyone concerned about? I think in the regulated market, we always think of security first and then everything else, right? Then the nice to have is the application and the approach. So if we get stuck on the security and we don't see a path forward, then we're not going to get the opportunity to realize the value of something as large as enterprise AI and what we're talking about here today. So, we as a company take an approach of let's look at applications, let's walk through and we essentially whiteboard what you're trying to achieve, what are the outcomes that you're trying to go for, what are the data silos that you have, and then map out what the opportunity could be. And when we do that, we can then talk about all the other aspects. I say it because every regulated industry needs to look at the problem that way. Go look for the opportunity, and then let's look at all the gotchas and the at-risk that make regulated what it is.
7: I think that's a really good rule of thumb for no matter which industry you're in, right? Mm-hmm. If you're in the regulated, the security side, the classified side, or even just, hey, I serve citizens and I want to get information to them as soon as possible. A lot of agencies are moving into this test phase of AI, whether mm-hmm. it's AI enterprise or these one-offs. Are you starting to see a lot more proofs of concepts? Are you starting to see a lot more pilots happening? And what are you starting to see from them? How are agencies getting comfortable feeling good about the AI tools?
8: We have seen a number of proof of concepts and really an opportunity to kick the tires and see what AI can do. We have a number of AI capabilities that we have built in a proof of concept environment for government. We're coming to a point where it is time to see motion, right? But as I said earlier, like you will end up in a once you go into the real world, your data looks different, your security posture looks different. There are so many other variables that need to be mapped out. So the concern is, does proof of concept ever get to production, right? Do we ever see that shift? And so when we look at that, again, that's the other side of what needs to happen, right? It's one thing is talk about hardware and all the widgets that you can put in play, but it's really who's helping you think through the whole process and what it means, not only from, let's deploy, what's my ongoing cost? How am I going to keep this up to date? How am I going to manage all the ancillary aspects, right? Keeping storage and other areas of the system going in a manner that keeps AI really providing the value and the capability.
7: And let me tag back around to the AI factory idea. Yeah. Is that what that is there for?
8: That's it.
7: Is to look at those variables and to kind of shift to production to keep you going.
8: Right. So, I mean, the AI factory is an AI system, right, where it has the right software and hardware infrastructure along with, you know, all the other needed components. But it includes the storage, the networking, and the services that go with it to really give our clients a sandbox that is sort of complete and allows you to build in AI capabilities. It's a platform, if you will. And when you look at it, what are the different, again, going back to what are the different outcomes that I'm trying to achieve? And if I have a variety of outcomes, I can build them into the AI factory so that I'm able to deploy multiple AI workloads in one environment.
7: When you work with agencies and they're trying to kind of deal with all these different variables, are there certain ones that are bigger challenges today? Is it they still get hung up on security? Are they more comfortable with security? Or is it, I keep hearing, for instance, when we talk about security, for instance, zero trust. And that's a whole, we can get down that path of a whole different way. But the data layer is the hardest part. With AI, again, it comes back to the data. We've been saying this, yeah. I think now for about 15 or 16 years, it's all about the data. Is that still the biggest obstacle to get these AI tools off the ground and move into production?
8: Yeah, I think zero trust is definitely something we need to think about, right?
7: that's the whole enterprise,
8: not necessarily AI alone. But when we think about it, data is the limiting factor, right? And in order to do it and do it the right way, we've got to look at concepts. You know, at Dell, we have something called a Dell Data Lakehouse, and it allows you to look at data in a variety of ways and essentially interrogate and have a observability over lots of data assets. But that's the way we might solve it. The reality is every agency needs to look at what their data posture is, where is it, whether it lives in the cloud, on-premise, at the edge, which is becoming much more prominent today, and then how are they going to have a cross-organization view of it all to then allow AI the opportunity to provide some sort of value? Until that happens, you're creating a siloed project versus a true implementation of AI across the enterprise.
7: So I've heard of data lakes.
8: Yeah.
7: I've heard of data oceans and data storage. Data lakehouse, new term.
8: Yeah.
7: I like it. It's like that the place you live to look into your lake of data, right?
8: You got
7: that's
8: it.
7: That's the concept.
8: I mean, that's it, right?
7: Observability.
8: Simple term. It's observability across a variety of modes and environments that your data might be in. So observability comes with, you know, accessibility, lower latency, allowing you to interrogate a lot of data and actually keep the systems going, if you will.
7: I think it's a great terminology because, one, you can understand it when you talk about data lakes all the time. But I think, secondly, you need to break down the silos, because without then the AI really can't work, because if you're only pulling data from one source,
8: right,
7: that AI is limited, but it's also limited to the answers it can give back to you.
8: Right.
7: Is that something you're starting to see agencies starting to look at, or is this something that is more specific to Dell Federal? Or where
8: in the federal market, we have seen a number of agencies. I think the realization's out. Data is the problem, the limiting factor, I'll say. And so if that's the case, we have seen a number of agencies look at how they're going to solve this. They're talking with us. I'm sure they're talking with others. But the reality is that is the conversation that's coming to a head. You know, we know government is looking at how they're going to build out big data centers for AI and how they're going to, you know, house all of this infrastructure. But at the real, you know, rubber meets the road agency level, the question is, how am I going to leverage all of my data as fuel? And then the next conversation will be, how do I go cross-agency, which is maybe a bigger problem in the long run, because that takes a lot of large effort from government that we haven't been able to really see.
7: And a lot of trust that, for even though we're all in the same government,
8: yeah,
7: I'm at my agency, you're at your agency, yeah, and I still don't trust you.
8: So, I do think, by the way, once we get to removing the data silos, we get to this environment, bring back that zero trust conversation, because security is going to be the underpinning. Once you put all your eggs in one basket and you're able to see it all, how are you going to ensure that the right people are seeing it and that we have security wrapped around it?
7: Sorry, that's a great place to take a quick break. When we come back, we'll continue our conversation. You're listening to the discussion, Innovation in Government, sponsored by Carahsoft on Federal News Network.
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7: Welcome back. 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I'm your host, Jason Miller. My guest today is Suri Durvasula, the Vice President and General Manager at Dell Technologies Federal. Suri, before break, we were talking about the application of AI, and you brought up the edge. I want to touch upon that, because what we're seeing is I think, twofold that's happening across government. The first thing is agencies are saying, okay, how can we take advantage of the data coming from the edge? How can we do that without having to go all the way back and move forward and deal with the latency? And then there's also this push for the edge is getting smaller, if you will. It's getting further out. So agencies are saying, well, because of the cloud and other reasons, we can take more advantage of data closer to the source. And then when you add AI on top of that, that actually adds another layer of complexity. So talk a little about how all those things are starting to come together.
8: Yeah, so that's perfect. We see the movement to the edge as the real next opportunity within the AI realm. I recently had an opportunity to tour the border in California, and watching the operations at CBP, you realize there's a lot of edge opportunity within the mission. But there's also not a lot of time to wait for results to make their way up to the cloud and come back, especially as you're trying to process the number of individuals coming across the border. And so when you look at that and you say, okay, well, what needs to happen? And you look at the data that they're pulling in, whether it's from sensors that they have deployed that are maybe looking at cars and vehicles and the different shapes and sizes. They might be looking at weights. They might be taking in smells and trying to understand and rationalize all that data to say, hey, let me pinpoint this vehicle at this time, and maybe that's something I need to look at. You know, that, again, doesn't have a lot of time to go to a cloud, but we also don't have a lot of time to send a bunch of data back out to an AI factory or an AI environment and then come back with an answer. So we see a real opportunity that's growing in the edge where insights can be derived at the compute device or at the edge system. And then really the only thing that goes out are the insights. In order to do that, you have to train models. You have to get them to a point where you decided what we're going to look for. And then you essentially are deploying that capability out to a device that's going to have enough intelligence to then give you the answers that you're looking for across the multiple lanes, for example, that are at the border, or whether we're in mission and we're in theater, during combat and other environments. And how do we ensure that we are, getting real-time information as fast as possible, lowest amount of latency right to the warfighter, the officer, et cetera? There's a real opportunity there. And by the way, I'm talking about it in that sense, but there's also the opportunity in areas like Department of Interior, where they're looking at waterways, the level of water that happens across that is available at any moment can dictate how ships can pass, thereby having a huge impact on cargo. And so how do I make sure, all the stream sensors are back reporting all the right data so that eventually an informed, boat captain or, just somebody trying to recreationally go on a river know what the depth is of a given stream so they can make their way.
7: And the reason why this is possible is the edge devices are so much better today than they have ever been before. Everyone likes to give the cloud all the credit, but really you still have to go to the cloud, and the cloud is usually through either some sort of wireless Wi-Fi or low orbit satellite.
8: Right.
7: So all that's going to add latency. But if your device itself is really the key factor here,
8: that's
7: and
8: right.
7: It has to be able to run not just the data, but the AI software.
8: Right. And we have built the devices that can sit, in dirty environments, in difficult, terrain, and live there for a long time and really not have an issue with the common issues that you have with computers in, any given environment. So, it is really a tactical application for deploying capabilities. But ultimately, the goal is to reduce the time to communicate and realize the result faster and get it to the person that needs it the most.
7: It's interesting when you talk about the border, but also the other use cases. Agencies sometimes get lost in, well, what would I use this for? And I think when it comes to the edge, we used to always think of just DOD at mm-hmm. the edge. Now I think we think of everybody's on the edge. What does that mean for AI? What does that mean for how to use the technologies? Because, again, it goes back to the device and the data.
8: Yeah. It's funny. You go walk around New York City, and if you look close enough, you will see a number of sensors. And this is not today. This was 15 years ago. You'll see a number of sensors that are deployed by the Department of Environment Protection, DEP. They're everywhere. And they're essentially grabbing data, right? And this is, again, 15 years old, not a current statement. It's probably even more true today. And how do you process that? DEP is not, officer, organization. Their job is specifically for the environment, and there is an application. So, maybe environments that are more office-bound and the data is coming to them is less of an application. But edge can mean so many things. Edge could mean the workstation on in the desktop. It could be the a near-site data center that is closer than the cloud. So there's some definitions that are out there that really change what we're talking about when it comes to edge.
7: Are agencies recognizing the different uses, the different opportunities they have? And what is that starting to look like as you have conversations with them about, we want to push further out, we want to take more advantage of that data at the place where it's being collected?
8: I think edge is a prominent topic, especially if you think of cloud and how do I extend that closer to the user. Edge is everything in between, right? And so for us, that has been a big conversation. But I think it's coming up from the agency level, and there's a realization that we don't have a lot of time, and there are costs associated with moving back and forth. We just don't have that yet. We need to gain action and insight from everything that is available to us. So, the closer the data and AI are to the person that needs it, the faster the result will come. And so, that is the conversation that we're having these days.
7: When we talk about the edge, we also have to talk about the person, because mm-hmm. a lot of times we forget that there is a person at the edge. And you all have developed, for lack of a better word, kind of a new PC model, right? Like a lot of people, we all have our Dell laptops, hopefully.
8: Yeah.
7: My gateway broke years ago, by the way. I don't know if you know that. But what's happening with AI and the laptop? There's an integration that's happening?
8: Yeah, so the era of the AI PC is upon us. And think about as you are leveraging a workstation that has something called a neural processing unit built into it. Essentially, it's offloading tasks from the CPU and allows users to delegate certain assignments to the NPU. An easy example today is taking security software and leveraging it on the NPU so that your normal compute and the normal cycles for your day-to-day work are not getting disrupted by a security service that might be running in the background, right? We've all experienced some version of that. In the future, these NPUs are going to be assigned different tasks. So imagine that you as an individual have a task that you've been assigned, but you might have agents that are AI-born that are also living within your PC and handling some of the tasks for you. Whether it's assigning a research paper and allowing that to engage with the back-end AI environment and writing the research for you, while another agent is looking at scheduling and other items. This is kind of the world where you think you're one person, but you have a task at hand that five people are helping you with in the background. That's the future promise. In order to get there, we have to start on the journey towards an AI PC and the AI, sort of at the desktop. And then as that progresses, obviously there's a need for the data center component, but they're kind of hand in hand working together to make sure that we are essentially building out a community of agents and intelligence to help us, be more effective and gain insights on what we want to do.
7: Not to get too technical, and we don't want to bore our audience too much, but we are talking about two separate kind of motherboards, two separate pieces of hardware that's in the PC, one that's your normal CPU, and then one is this NPU?
8: Yeah. Yep. Inside of the PC, essentially there's another processing unit that's doing something a little differently, and it is essentially there to offload the tasks. that are designed to run on it.
7: It's fascinating. I think it's a first time I've heard about this kind of concept, and obviously it's something you guys are well into. We have talked a lot about this idea of AI. We've talked a lot of this idea about I just want to tag back to the beginning of regulated industries one more time, because you guys also have a really interesting project with the Energy Department that really kind of does a lot of these things we've been talking about, the edge, the processing units, the better technologies. If you want to just maybe give us a little bit about the Energy Department project, high level.
8: Yeah, we recently were awarded the NERSC 10 supercomputing cluster out at Lawrence Berkeley Labs. We're very excited about that opportunity. It puts our company into the high-performance computing / AI space. And really, the NERSC team have been really taking the concept of HPC, but then also looking at it as, you know, how does AI play into it? A lot of the parts and components that are built out for HPC are also very related to AI workloads. And so it's been really interesting working with them. We're starting on this journey with them, but from a technology perspective, we've worked with the right companies to pursue that product or that capability, and we're at a point where we've looked at power, cooling, efficiency, things that we control, and then we've partnered with companies to develop capabilities such as GPUs, accelerators, driving low latency, high compute environments. So we're very excited about that opportunity. It's going to be a multi-year journey for us, along with NERSC and the team out there. And it brings us into a whole new market. But strangely enough, it's all related, right? What we are building for them will also go into various AI capabilities across the whole company. And so we really see that this will be this opportunity will grow into other areas.
7: And obviously, high-performance computing is not just an Energy Department thing. The NOAA, National Weather Service, several other agencies that really do depend on it as well. I appreciate just a little bit of insight. I know it's just getting started, so we'll tag back with you on it.
8: Yeah, there you go.
7: Sir, just got about less than a minute left. We've talked a lot of different pieces and parts of when we talk about AI and proof of concepts and at the edge. What's the big takeaway from our conversation? What do you want to make sure people get out of our discussion today?
8: I think when you look at AI as a capability and you look at it as kind of the future direction of technology, the hardest part is making sure that we plan out for the right things, whether it be security to support regulated needs, or if you look at it from what is the outcome that I'm going to drive. Or we briefly talked about enterprise adoption and what does an enterprise AI environment look like. We're at a time where planning is key. And we would want to see all agencies look at what are the opportunities, what are we really trying to solve for, and how can we achieve the best outcome for the application. If we rush into things as a siloed approach where we're just going after an application or a specific thing, then we're going to miss the broad opportunity to plan out for the horizon and really know where we're driving AI from a capability perspective.
7: It all comes back to what's your outcome. Very, very simple, but
8: very
7: simple.
8: Difficult. Right, yeah.
7: Sir, unfortunately, we are out of time for today, so we will have to have you back. I really enjoyed our conversation. Let me thank my guest. Suri Duravasala is the Vice President and General Manager for Dell Technologies Federal. Suri, thanks so much for taking the
8: time. Thanks for having me, Jason.
7: I'm Jason Miller, and you've been listening to the discussion Innovation in Government, sponsored by Carahsoft on Federal News Network. 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
13: 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Nights and weekends, we air Washington Nationals, Capitals, and Wizards, and the Navy Midshipmen. 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
14: From ABC News, I'm Wayne Cabot. Deal or no deal in Iran? ABC's Ian Pannell with a changing narrative.
15: 24 hours after saying a deal to end the war with Iran and reopen the Strait of Hormuz was close, President Trump now saying he won't rush into a deal, as significant differences remain. President Trump writing on social media that the deal that he promised just yesterday isn't even fully negotiated yet. If I make a deal with Iran, it'll be a good and proper one, not like the one made by Obama, which gave Iran massive amounts of cash and a clear and open path to a nuclear weapon, Trump wrote on social media.
14: A California catastrophe could be averted in a bulging chemical tank that's under pressure and poised to blow. A crack has turned up in that tank at an aerospace company in Garden Grove outside L.A., but there's no sign of a leak, giving hope to Fire Chief T.J. McGovern.
16: We don't know if the whole tank is completely solidified right now and it's all plastic. That would be best case scenario, but we don't know because we can't see inside, and we're working with experts right now to see if we can see the density inside the tank that could tell us.
14: Tens of thousands living in nearby Garden Grove have been evacuated since Friday. An Indy rarity, a pass with only 50 feet of track left.
17: In only the fifth lap 200 pass in the 110-year history of the race, Felix Rosenquist takes the 110th running of the Indianapolis 500, making that pass on the last turn of that last lap, and holding off David Malukas by just 0.02 seconds, the closest finish in race history. At the Indianapolis 500, Will Clark, ABC News.
14: NASCAR paid tribute to Kyle Busch before the start of the Coca-Cola 600 in Charlotte. CEO Steve O'Donnell declaring, "Kyle Busch is NASCAR." Busch's wife, son, and family were there. Then a moment of silence and amazing grace. You're listening to ABC News.
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35: Today my guests on Off the Shelf are Luke Levasseur and Keely McCarty. They are partners at Fox Rothschild in the firm's government contracts practice, and you know, I'm looking forward to this conversation today. Luke and Keely, welcome to the show.
36: Thanks a lot, Roger. Happy to be here.
27: Same here.
35: Well, I'm looking forward to our conversation. I know we're going to talk about bid protests a fair amount. There's a lot of interesting things going on in that area. But before we do that, I wanted to give each of you an opportunity to talk a little bit about your practice, your backgrounds, and also a little bit about Fox Rothschild and its, you know, government contracts practice. Luke, why don't you start?
36: Sure. I've been practicing law now for, I guess, 34 years, almost 29 of them doing government contracts primarily, if not exclusively. I was at the Justice Department for 9 years, the National Court section, and then I've been in private practice now for 20 years. And all of that, doing different types of government claims, but the last 20-plus years, procurement-related disputes, mostly. And was at Mayor Brown for a long time, came over here to Fox Rothschild, joined this firm about a year ago. I've really loved it here. Good folks. That we got about an office of 30 people here in D.C., but it's 12, 15 government contracts lawyers. So it's a good-sized department. That was one of the main things that drew one of my partners here over to Fox Rothschild, just the depth of people that we work with here who know government contracts, can help clients in any number of ways. It's been a very good experience.
35: Keely?
27: Yeah, I've had a similarly great experience at Fox. I've been practicing about 15 years, always in government contracts. I spent a good chunk of that time working on False Claims Act litigation. So I do everything from counseling on the front end with how to comply with the FAR to claims and disputes, and then have spent a lot of time, as I said, on False Claims Act litigation, including going all the way through a bench trial back in 2022, which is pretty rare. So that was an exciting thing to get to do in my career. That's about it. That's what I do.
35: Well, I appreciate what you do. So it's great to have you guys on the show. Keeley, I promise we're going to talk about Civil False Claims Act stuff. So you definitely. But let's start talking about bid protests first, Luke. And, you know, there's a lot of interesting things, like, you know, in the prep for the show, you pointed out to me in this area that I think people haven't really thought about. And we'll get to those, like the RFO and the impact of that and like how contracts are being structured and OTAs and things like that. But first, just the current state of play. Can you talk a little bit about, you know, the number of protests filed? GAO issues that report every year about how many protests filed. Court of Claims talks about how many protests have been filed each fiscal year there. What are the trends and what are you seeing and what do you see backing up those trends?
36: Well, so, you know, they publish a report every year. It's in November, thereabouts. And the numbers over the last 5 years have been going down. Obviously, some things happened in this country on the planet that were unusual, and the numbers do bear some COVID impact, potentially. I mean, and since that in 2021, there were 1,987 protests at GAO. 2022, it went down 12% to 1,658. And in 2023, which you think of as the first sort of much less COVID year, it jumped up 22% over 2022 to 2025 protests. And since then, it's been going down. The number of protests has been going down. So you look at 2024, it went down 11% to 1,803 protests. And last year, they reported another 6% decline, which is 1,688 protests. So those are the numbers. Obviously, the Court of Federal Claims has had, of late, a different trajectory. And the numbers reveal that the protests at that forum are going up. Last year, there were 234 protests in FY 2025, which is up almost 40% relative to what the numbers at the Court of Federal Claims were in 2023. Obviously, a much smaller base, so a big jump like that numerically is going to have a 40% uptick. But the numbers are up at the Court of Federal Claims, and there are a bunch of reasons.
35: The bid protests at the GAO, you know, 17% over, you know, over the last few years. Yeah, I don't know how big a deal that is or isn't, because it does go up and down historically over the last 20, 30 years. But that number at the Court of Claims going up 40%, you know, what are some of the factors that you guys see driving that?
27: I would say one of the biggest considerations that I tell my clients when deciding what forum to go to is that at the Court of Federal Claims, you can actually get a much more robust agency record. And that can really matter when you're looking for supplemental protest grounds or, you know, you think something's going on behind the scenes of a procurement that you wouldn't normally get as part of the record that you get at GAO. So at GAO, usually, you know, they're pretty strict about the scope of what is disclosed to the protester in the agency record. And at the court, you usually get the full agency record from the procurement. So you have a lot more information to start from. And then I've also seen, and whether this is perception or reality, but I think there's a feeling that the judges at the Court of Federal Claims are a little bit more willing to look critically at the facts and look critically at a procurement. And whereas GAO seems to be much more deferential to the agency.
36: I agree with those points. And the additional point I would make is the difference between the forums in terms of a lot of the factors that were driving people for the longest time, primarily to GAO, the differences are being reduced over time. People would for a long time go to GAO because it was reliably fast and less expensive, because it's a less formal process, and you would go there, you wouldn't have as many fights about record production because it's only been in the last 10, 15 years that the agencies have been much more sharper elbowed about restraining their records. Now there's a lot of fighting about the record at GAO. So that costs money. that changes the, you know, as Keeley said, the rule at the Court of Federal Claims is the protester gets the record, all of it. You're fighting more about stuff that you would get automatically at the Court of Federal Claims. Well, why not just go to the Court of Federal Claims? There's a series of issues like that where just the overall expense is going down relative at the court, or it's going up at GAO such that the difference is just not that meaningful to people. And I think that they would just rather go to the court. I mean, obviously, there's still many multiples of people or protesters, additional protests that are being filed at the GAO. It is still the forum of choice, but it is becoming less attractive relative to the Court of Federal Claims. One of the other big issues was always the stay. You would go to the GAO because there's an automatic stay under CICA, and the Court of Federal Claims would fight about the need to have a preliminary injunction hearing. Frequently, they don't do that as much anymore. They are much more willing to consider and be reasonable about a voluntary stay and saving themselves the fight at the preliminary injunction stage and just moving directly to the merits. And it has resulted in more people saying, well, let's just go to the Court of Federal Claims.
27: In the same vein, I'll just add to that, I think DOJ is also willing to move very quickly in the process because, you know, they do have such a heavy caseload that I think the schedules I've seen proposed are almost just as fast as if you go to GAO. So you're getting a quick resolution either way. So that's not so different anymore.
35: And is there other differences in the legal standards that are applied to the actions on the part of the government? Is it more beneficial from that pure perspective to go one to forum or the other?
36: There are various differences in the case law. The standard is generally deferential. I mean, technically, the APA standard applies at the Court of Federal Claims. They don't use that word. They don't use those words at GAO. But, you know, a reasonableness standard is applied at GAO, and it's very similar in practical terms. So I don't know that is driving it as much, but it's the way that you think the process is going to work for your client. It's going to be a lot less procedural fights. There are a whole series of things that have been happening sort of at the different forums that are just making it more advantageous over time to go to the Court of Federal Claims, or at least a more reasonable thing to do.
27: There are some interesting issue-specific differences. So I agree with Luke that the overall standard is basically the same in terms of how they review, you know, standard of review. But there are some specific issues like key personnel unavailability that comes up a lot in protests that the Court of Federal Claims now has a different precedent on than GAO. So, you know, you don't want to go to GAO if you had a key personnel issue on your contract, but you might choose Court of Federal Claims. Same with like project labor agreements type protests. They're a little bit better at Court of Federal Claims. There's a precedent there. So there's a few things like that actually the forums are diverging on how they handle them. And so that might be a consideration.
35: Yeah. Well, we're up on the break, guys. When we come back, we'll continue this, you know, taking a look at bid protest. I think where I want to go next to continue the conversation is sort of talk about the impact of the Revolutionary FAR overhaul. You know, and then work into that discussion, you know, this loser pay provision in the NDAA that has to be implemented in the DFARS, but start with the RFO. My guests today are Luke Levasseur and Keeley McCarty. They are partners at Fox Rothschild in their government contracts practice. I'm Roger Waldron. 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
0: As AI use across the federal government is surging, John Sork, Director of Federal Sales at Abnormal AI, says focusing on more targeted use cases is more important than ever.
1: We see a lot of the more successful use cases across the government really focused on limited use AI and AI use cases that are defensive in nature. But the use case for every AI project should be very limited and easy to understand the use case of what the government is trying to achieve.
0: Listen to the full interview on Facebook. federalnewsnetwork.com. 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Protect humans with behavioral AI. 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
9: Do you know a federal employee facing a tragedy like their own or a family member's serious illness or death in the family?

0: Court and GAO and why people would go to one or the other forum. You know, another thing that underlies this, obviously, people protest because people failed to follow regulations or they didn't follow what they said in the RFP. And we have a huge change in the regulations, Luke and Keeley, you know, the revolutionary FAR overhaul. And a lot of it is about giving contracting officers more discretion. I'd like to get your guys' take on the FAR overhaul and what you're seeing and just some of the key things that people need to think about and potential impact in the protest arena. And I'll start with Keeley.
1: Thanks, Roger. I think in general, the FAR overhaul, the big focus has been to reduce the regulatory burden on contracting personnel and contractors, perhaps, but really to give contracting officers the flexibility to negotiate better deals for the government faster with less red tape. And so I think one of the intended consequences is to reduce protest grounds where there aren't firm requirements that the contracting officer has to follow. There's fewer grounds for contractors to say, you know, you didn't follow that requirement. And I do think that there's some truth to that. You know, if you don't have a firm regulation on what the contracting officer has to do, then you can't say that they clearly violated procurement law. Though I think even in the application of discretion by the contracting officer, you know, protesters are going to continue to argue that the discretion was misapplied and that they missed something in the record that should have pushed their discretion one way or the other. So we'll have to wait and see how GAO and Court of Federal Claims receive those arguments as to whether it actually deters any protests. I'm not sure, but it'll be interesting to see.
0: Look,
2: I largely agree with that. And you can see how it should work out logically. Fewer requirements, fewer things to grab hold of and feel like you can advise your client, you will get relief if we can prove this. That is the result of all of the reduction of all of the shalls and the movement of a whole bunch of requirements into buying guides. We haven't necessarily seen that yet work its way through the cases, but we're still in early days here. You know, we will see. If you're just thinking about it from a client's perspective, and you're hearing this lawyer say, well, the rule used to require something, and now maybe the contracting officer is going to find something in the buying guide that will push them that way, but we're not really going to be able to enforce it. It's going to be difficult to enforce it in a protest, and I can't guarantee you relief. That's a mushier, you know, sell for a protest. And so logically, I don't think it's going to reduce the number of protests, but we'll see.
0: Yeah, and that's interesting. You make a good point. You know, the buying guides and the FAR companion, the practitioners, portfolios or guides or whatever they call them, that'd be interesting to see. Somebody will argue that failure to follow this guide, you know, is a grounds for protest. I mean, somebody's going to try it, you would think. You know? Yes?
2: Yeah, if there was something that was said during the procurement that indicated that the guide would be treated in a way that I could characterize as a hard and fast rule in this particular procurement, and particularly if I could point to something in the RFP that supported that, I could make that argument and I could make it credibly, and I could still see the potential for GAO to rule against me. I like to think they wouldn't, but you know, it's happened before.
0: Yeah, but Keeley, Luke made another good point, like bringing up the solicitation. Doesn't this kind of make the solicitation, it always was fundamentally important, but now it makes it even more important because that's going to set the ground rules that people are going to be following or not following, even more to a greater extent than it ever did. You know, some things might not be in the RFP, but they are in the FAR, and you could point to those as protest grounds. But now it's going to be almost, yeah, within that four corners, a lot more emphasis there. Is that fair?
1: Yeah, that's a good point. I do think the solicitation is going to be the sort of most black letter thing that we'll have to rely on. And then I would also say, you know, once you get into the protest, looking at the agency record and seeing how other contractors were treated or how other offerors were treated in the competition could be another ripe ground for, you know, disparate treatment arguments and things like that. So those will be more important.
0: Yeah, and Luke, I wanted to ask you about, like, I keep trying to read the negotiations part, you know, part 15 and all the stuff about negotiations, clarifications, and those changes. And I used to be a lawyer, so I'm still trying.

0: government by Karen Millar, so I'm still trying to parse it. Can you talk some of the highlights there and what people need to think about?
1: There were changes like if they reopen negotiations, when they used to reopen discussions as to one, they had to, you know, if there were things to discuss, they had to have them with everybody. There's a lot more flexibility, first of all, with respect to clarifications that can be conducted. And then with respect to if they reopen negotiations, it doesn't have to be with everyone. And so it gives the agency, the contracting officer, just more flexibility to narrow in on sort of the offeror with a better procurement, but potentially, or at least one that can be modified to a way that the agency wants.
0: Keely, clarifications have sort of been expanded. Is that a layperson, a way to look at it? I mean, you can do a lot more with clarifications than you used to be able to do, whereas for clarification in the old days, right, it could literally have been a discussion. And then you get into disparate treatment and all those kind of things. Now, there's a lot more stuff you can put in that clarification bucket, and it gives you more flexibility of not necessarily treating people the same.
2: I think that's a fair characterization, and you can, as Luke said, conduct negotiations with one contractor and not another, which used to be a really, I won't say a really popular ground, but it came up from time to time in protests as one of the ways, you know, one of the grounds that we would point to. So that presumably will go away.
1: Right. In the RFO, they indicated, Roger, that the clarifications changes that they made didn't really expand very much what clarifications were. They just clarified it, if you will. And I remember when this happened, just reading through it and finding some of the case law that actually did justify or verify or support what they were saying they were doing. It does literally make it more clear how and kind of incentivizes contracting officers or the procurement officials to use those clarifications more than they might have in the past and do them theoretically in a way that is more directed to one offeror than another.
0: So the other thing I wanted to ask you about in the FAR was the idea of enhanced debriefings in the RFO and what it did or didn't do. Can you talk a little about that?
1: Obviously, we've had enhanced debriefings at DOD for quite a while. The RFO has the enhanced debriefings now in the FAR, but it isn't as robust an enhanced debriefing as there is at DOD. At DOD, you have 2 days after you get your decision. First of all, you start off with a redacted version of the source selection decision document. Then you have 2 days to ask questions. The government has 5 days to respond. And if it closes at that point, then that's when your protest period begins, your 5 or 10 day deadline. The RFO's enhanced debriefings, it doesn't mandate the follow-up questions. And the agency's responses, if they take questions, they will hold the debriefing open, but it just isn't as strict a set of requirements that are applicable under the FAR.
0: Okay. So the other thing that, and I don't know if this is an idea to reduce protest, is this like, you know, because it has to be, since we're talking about regulations, like the loser pay provision, you know, from, was it last year's NDAA, FY26, or this year's, the 875. What is that provision and who does it apply to, loser pays?
1: I mean, this has been a long-running request from certain agencies to try to reduce the number of bid protests. And so there was a report by GAO last July. One of the main complaints has been the incumbent contractor protests, because the incumbent contractors are perceived as having an economic incentive to file a protest, because if they get a bridge contract, they're basically working for the government while protesting the award. So there have been a lot of complaints about it for a long time. So they have GAO to come over and explain in response to these questions that were submitted in the NDAA. And GAO explains they didn't see a major problem with frivolous protests. They have mechanisms to address frivolous protests when they exist. And with respect to incumbent protests, they obviously do protest. We just talked about the fact that they can be perceived as having an economic incentive to, probably do in some cases. And yet they're also one of the most successful types of protest. According to a RAND study that was done back in 2018, when another one of these efforts against protests was going on, the RAND Corporation said, well, they win 70% of the time. That's substantially higher than anybody else. So it's not like there's a gigantic frivolous protest problem with incumbent protests, but that's the only group, even despite the fact that there was no real empirical evidence for that I'm aware of with respect to frivolous protests by this group. And yet Congress passed a law, the NDAA, that imposed a loser pays provision. What is the loser pays provision? It says that if you are an incumbent protester and you file a protest, DOD can withhold 5% of the money that is owed to you on the bridge contract that you're performing while the protest is going on. And if you lose, and if the loss that you suffer is, you know, basically there's no factual or legal basis supporting your protest grounds, it's that sort of standard, then the government will withhold 5% of the money that you were owed for your contract performance during the bridge period.
2: And they'll keep it. So there's sort of like two pieces. So they're allowed to, DOD is allowed to withhold the 5% without any idea of whether your protest grounds have merit or not. And then if they show through, you know, if GAO decides there was no factual or legal basis, then DOD gets to keep that 5% as sort of a punishment for your frivolous protest. So we've got a deterrent aspect at the front end of withholding your contract payments. 5% is not a lot, but it could be to a small business. And then on the back end, the risk of actually losing that money altogether.
0: Time is money. Even if you get the money, you've lost money.
2: Right. Right?
0: Yeah. Yes. Anyway, so we're up on the break, guys. When I come back, I want to turn a little bit to, we can now turn, I think, a little bit to the Civil False Claims Act and basically what is it and what are some of the current events are going on around that. My guests today are Luke Levasseur and Keely McCarty. They are partners at Fox Rothschild. I'm Roger Waldron. 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
0: Welcome back to Off the Shelf on Federal News Network. I'm Roger Waldron. My guests today are Keely McCarty and Luke Levisor. They are partners at Fox Rothschild, where they practice in the government contracts arena. Otherwise, why would they be on the show? No, I don't know. So this segment, I mean, we talked, did a couple segments talking about bid protests, and I do think it's interesting, you know, just thinking about how the Revolutionary FAR overhaul is going to impact protests. That would be interesting to see how that plays out. But now we're going to turn to the Civil False Claims Act. And, you know, I know there's a lot going on in that area, and particularly the DEI, you know, implementation, the executive order back, I think, in March, and now the clause has come out. And Keely, can you, yeah, just for the listening audience, just first sort of walk through the Civil False Claims Act, and then we can talk about, you know, what contractors need to think about when they're looking at, like, some of these requirements, whether it's cybersecurity or the DEI rule and new clause.
2: Yeah, sure. So the False Claims Act has been the government's sort of big stick. It's the big, scary penalty damages law that they use to enforce most procurement fraud. So in addition to suspension, debarment, and administrative remedies, the False Claims Act allows the government to recover three times the damages that they can prove, or often even in settlement, you see like a two times the damages number, and then per claim penalties for every false claim that is submitted to the government. And those penalties can really add up. They're somewhere between, you know, $14,000 to $28,000 a claim. And if, you know, there are some theories of False Claims Act liability that allow the government to recover the full, every payment made under the contract gets assessed a penalty, that can add up into the millions of dollars. So we're talking about big numbers. So that's always been something important for government contractors to understand. But I think in recent days, it's come to the forefront because of the administration's DEI-related executive orders that have specifically invoked the False Claims Act as sort of the threatened punishment for noncompliance. So it's important to understand how the False Claims Act works, basically, so that you can understand what's being threatened in the executive orders. And there's generally three elements that the government has to prove a False Claims Act violation. They have to prove that a claim was false, and that can be either factually false, like you told the government you were providing them 10 hammers, you billed them for 10 hammers, but you only actually sent them 5 hammers. That's obviously false, factually on its face. But then there's also legally false claims. And that's when, for example, you are out of compliance with some part of your contract or with some regulation, and you submit a claim for payment to the government concurrently. The government can say that you impliedly certified in your invoice that you were in compliance with everything in your contract, and therefore that claim was false. It was legally false. So you can see how, like, any breach of contract, however small, could turn into a fraud case, could turn into a False Claims Act violation. So the way that the law is structured, there's two checks on that potential liability. The government also has to show that the contractor knew that the claim was false, but that can be shown through reckless disregard, not necessarily actual knowledge. And then the third element is materiality. So the false claim or the falsity has to be material to the government's decision to pay your claim. So it can't be some peripheral contract requirement that has nothing to do with sort of the main thrust of the contract. It has to matter. What we've seen in the two executive orders recently, which I'll go into the details of those, is that they have said that violations of these executive orders and the clause that comes from these executive orders is per se material to the government's decision to pay your invoices. So essentially, the administration is seeking to skip the step of proving materiality in court when they decide to prosecute someone for violating these rules.
0: Keely, that's kind of literally like blinking the red lights, Civil False Claims Act, Civil False Claims Act, materiality, right?
2: Right.
1: Yeah.
2: It's a pretty clear threat. The executive orders also directed DOJ to basically to prosecute violations under the FCA to look closely at this. So it's the first time we've really seen an administration use the False Claims Act up front as a red flashing light rather than it coming in on the back end as the enforcement mechanism. There's two main executive orders that this is a part of, this materiality provision. And We saw one of them in the early stages, the early days of the administration back in January of 2025. We had Executive Order 14173, which was ending illegal discrimination and restoring merit-based opportunity. That was like where the administration set the table, basically, to say, this is going to be a priority of our administration, eliminating DEI programs, not only in government, but also among government contractors and among the private sector as well, through methods that the government should invent or brainstorm about. That was part of that original executive order, like think creatively on how we're going to stop DEI practices. And that was the first time that we saw the administration make this statement that violations of, you know, basically having illegal DEI programs would be material to the government's decision to paying your invoices under the False Claims Act. That first executive order told agencies that they should create a clause, a FAR clause, that would go in everybody's contracts that would accomplish this goal of making, you know, DEI programs illegal that violated federal anti-discrimination laws. But we saw sort of like irregular implementation across agencies. Some agencies did something, some agencies didn't do anything. So the clauses look different depending on what contract you were looking at. And I'm not sure if that's why, but then we see this second executive order in March of this year, just, you know, a month or so ago, addressing DEI discrimination by federal contractors. And in that executive order, the administration basically doubled down for racial discrimination and said, here's the clause, you got to put it in the contracts, we're going to just write it out for you, agencies. And now the FAR Council has gone ahead and published that as at least as a deviation in the RFO, you know, FAR overhaul stuff.
0: So can you walk through quickly what the clause sort of, you know, so there's some key parts of that clause, aren't there, that people need to be aware of?
2: Yeah. So the new clause is a little different than the framework that contractors were working with before. So the first executive order that came out last year basically said you have to comply with federal anti-discrimination laws, existing federal anti-discrimination laws like Civil Rights Act of 1964. Granted, this administration is interpreting those laws differently than prior administrations. So they're saying that affirmative action programs are illegal for women and minorities. And they, you know, eliminated those requirements, affirmative action plan requirements, from federal contracts. But they were still working within the existing statutory framework, just with a slightly different interpretation. Some people might say more than slightly different, very different. But this new executive order, it's focused only on racial discrimination, and it defines racially discriminatory activities, some of which include things that are covered by the Civil Rights Act, like race-based recruitment and employment practices. Those were already illegal under the Civil Rights Act. But it also includes a prohibition on contracting preferences based on race or ethnicity. For example, like a minority-owned small business preference, which, you know, we don't see that in federal contracts that often, but we see it, you know, we see more social, like historically disadvantaged businesses and women-owned businesses. But in state contracts, you see a lot of that. You see a minority business preference. So this executive order has said that that is illegal, and the implementing clause has said that is illegal. And then also it said disparate allocation of company resources based on race is prohibited under this clause. And so this clause is being rolled out quickly. The FAR Council published their guidance in April and basically said that agencies needed to amend existing contracts by July to include the new clause and put the new clause in all new contracts starting in late April. So we're going to see this clause popping up everywhere, and it has these sort of more developed prohibitions in addition to some requirements to report subcontractor violations of the clause. Yeah, so I think it's going to impact a lot of contractors.
0: Right, and it's going to be audit. There's audit requirements, right? Like, you know, it can be audited. You have to maintain records, right? And they're reporting to subcontractors.
2: Yes. Yeah, so the government now has the option of auditing your records to see how you're complying with this. And then because there is this reporting requirement that if it's known or reasonably knowable that your subcontractors are not complying with the clause, you have to report that up. So that creates a question of what monitoring method are you going to use to check on your subcontractors? And that's going to, I think, be sort of a risk-based decision for companies.
0: Yeah. So we're up on the break. When we come back, how about we finish up just talking about some of the best practices people need to think about to address compliance to avoid, like, Civil False Claims Act, potential liability or even risk. My guests today are Luke Levasseur and Keeley McCarty. They are partners at Fox Rothschild. I'm Roger Waldron. 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
12: 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On Tuesday's Federal Drive, we'll look at how federal contractors are managing growth and oversight at the same time, and what the latest data says about where that balance is working. 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
0: Welcome back to Off the Shelf on Federal News Network. I'm Roger Waldron. My guests today are Keeley McCarty and Luke Levasseur. They are partners at Fox Rothschild. We've been talking a lot. We talk a lot about bid protests. We've talked about Civil False Claims Act in relation to the new DEI requirements that are going into government contracts. And I guess we could finish up this segment just to talking about with this new compliance requirement. It just raises that question, like, okay, what should people be doing with regard to compliance and reducing Civil False Claims Act risk? Luke?
1: Thanks, Roger. Yeah, I think from the big picture, what you've got to do is either analyze the daylights out of all of the new requirements that are being issued and then ultimately are going to be put into your contracts, and then make sure that your compliance plans, your ethics plans are synced up or incorporating all of those things. Make 100% sure that your training for your employees is consistent with the new or modified obligations that corporations are under, because you're going to need to be able to demonstrate down the road that you were in compliance. And one of the first things that you're going to have to open up is your training manual your compliance plans. Similarly, make sure that, your reporting opportunities that people have, your hotlines, any other, ombudsperson, any other way that that you make anonymous reporting, whatever, available to your employees, make sure that all of those things are documented very carefully and that you have a real process to respond properly and that you keep very accurate and detailed records of what you're doing because you're going to have to prove it down the road.
2: Yeah, I think one of the interesting things is that the government has now eliminated affirmative action plans for women and minorities, but we still have affirmative action plan requirements for veterans and people with disabilities. I think some people don't realize that those are still in effect. So make sure that you still have those programs going and you're still monitoring those. And then for the new DEI clause, I agree with everything Luke said. If you have any state contracts that have federal funding, make sure that you know what clauses are in there. If this clause is in your contract, that's what's going to control. So you need to check your contracts for the new DEI related clause. Check the modifications when they come so you know that when your reporting obligations start. And then in the same vein of what Luke was saying, you're going to want to document not only your compliance efforts in terms of, your compliance programs and your code of ethics and compliance, but also when you're making hiring and spending decisions, you're going to want to document and your contracting decisions. Maybe you have a relationship with a subcontractor that began because they were part of a minority business association that you frequented. I would say when you choose to hire them for a contract, make sure you're documenting the financial or qualifications-based reason that they're being selected so that people can't come back on the back end and say, they were selected for some improper purpose or improper basis.
1: So with respect to that subcontractor point, let me just throw in, for primes, who have an obligation to flow things down to subcontractors, remember that some of your subcontractors are not going to be as sophisticated in these areas as you are. They might not be aware that their flow down obligation has changed, and you're best served by informing them exactly, or helping them out in the sense, which is going to help you out because you're obliged to make sure that you're in compliance and your subcontractors are as well.
0: Right. Yeah, that reporting of subcontractors kind of like makes that creates an obligation on both ends, right? Your subcontractors need to know what they're supposed to do so you don't have to report them. Right.
1: Technically, it's their responsibility because they signed the contract, but you don't want the problem.
0: Right. Working at DOJ, right, these compliance programs and all that infrastructure put in place, those are viewed favorably by the Department of Justice, right, if you perchance get into a situation where you're involved in a Civil False Act, Claims Act investigation or that sort of thing, is right. So it's doubly in your interest.
2: Right. You want to show that you were not recklessly disregarding the truth or falsity of the claims you were submitting. And compliance programs are one of the best ways to show that the company was making effort to comply.
0: And I just want to finish this question. I've been thinking about it. I got this question the other day. It's like, so you have a state contract that has some sort of, affirmative action requirements in it. I guess the federal government argue that that's not legal, but let's say you do and you're complying with that. At the same time, that same group is actually also performing a federal contract with a new clause. How do you reconcile that if you're a company?
2: Right. Well, so this prohibition in the new DEI clause, it only applies to the work under the contract that it is in. So if it's not in your contract yet, it doesn't apply to that contract work. Two, it doesn't apply to parallel contracts that you're performing for the state. Assuming you've selected this contract or the subcontractor for merit-based or financially-based reasons, then you should not run afoul of the new clause.
0: And I guess that's why, Keila, you mentioned like if a state contract is partially funded with federal funds or has federal funds, the new clauses and stuff would flow with that money, right? At the end of eventually at some point.
2: It could, yeah. So you just need to read your contract and make sure you know whether it's in there or not, because it doesn't apply in the ether. It applies if it's in your contract to that contract work.
0: Great. It's always interesting. I mean, the bit protest stuff, especially like the growth in the court was interesting, because back in the day, Luke, when we were working together, the court was way more expensive, right, at the end of the day. So at least that's what I recall. Anyway, I want to thank my guests today, Luke Levasseur and Keely McCarty. They are partners at Fox Rothschild. I'm Roger Waldron, and you've been listening to Off the Shelf on Federal News Network.
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10: This Sunday, dealing with Iran. President Trump says a deal with Iran has been largely negotiated, with final terms still being worked out.